nation to continue the conflict. That came on the heels of another high-profile setback, a Republican revolt against a $1.8 billion fund to reward Trump supporters who claim political persecution by Democrats. Many Republican senators had indicated that they would not move forward with plans to fund Mr. Trump's immigration agenda unless those plans were axed. This week, Todd Blanche, the acting attorney general, said the administration would abandon the effort. But on Wednesday, just as the Senate moved to debate an immigration bill that they had held up because of the fund, Mr. Trump told reporters in the Oval Office that he wasn't quite sure if the fund was dead or on hold. "I love it," he told a reporter who asked about the pot of money, effectively jamming his foot in the way of a door lawmakers had hoped to close. "I think it's so important." No wonder Republicans want to put something in writing. Senator John Cornyn of Texas, a Republican whom Mr. Trump helped dispatch during the primaries, shared a Wall Street Journal editorial on social media earlier in the day, calling on Congress to pass legislation to kill the fund. "The way to ensure the Trump Retribution Fund is more than mostly dead would be for Congress to put a stake through it," Mr. Cornyn wrote, echoing the editorial. The senator has been posting up a storm about the concept of betrayal in recent days. Last week, he shared a fable about a frog who was wronged by a scorpion. Senator Bill Cassidy of Louisiana, who voted in favor of impeaching Mr. Trump in 2021 and lost his primary, also supports legislation that would kill the fund. "You want to make sure it's really dead," he told reporters. On other matters of national security, several Republicans pushed back on Mr. Trump's decision to appoint Bill Pulte to serve as the acting director of national intelligence. In his role as director of the Federal Housing Finance Agency, Mr. Pulte publicized the personal mortgage information of several prominent Trump critics and pushed for federal investigations into them. Senator Tom Tillis of North Carolina said in a CNBC interview on Wednesday morning that he did not believe Mr. Pulte has a prayer of being confirmed by the Senate. Mr. Tillis announced that he would not run for re-election last year after coming under threat from Mr. Trump for opposing the sweeping tax bill the president crowed about in Japan. He said that Mr. Trump's decision to appoint Mr. Pulte had jeopardized congressional efforts to extend a high-profile warrantless surveillance law, which is scheduled for debate later this month. "I am tired of amateur hour," Mr. Tillis said of the Trump administration. Later, Mr. Tillis told reporters, "I feel like there are people advising the president as if there is no election in November." Davis Engel, a White House spokesman, defended Mr. Trump's choice. "The president chooses the best and most talented people to serve in his cabinet. That is why this administration has achieved record successes for the American people," Mr. Engel said in a statement. "Bill Pulte is a great selection, and he will do a great job on behalf of the American people."
Mr. Engel asked,

added that holding up a vote on the surveillance law puts America's national security at risk, and it is shameful that some Democrats are threatening to put partisan politics ahead of the safety of the American people. With 5 months until the midterm elections, Mr. Trump's advisors are betting that voters will see all of this as classic Washington dysfunction, born out of disloyalty to Mr. Trump. As evidence, those advisors have pointed to the trail of politicians who found themselves losing to Trump-backed challengers. Outside of the White House bubble, others warn that Mr. Trump's primary season strength predicated on mobilizing voters from the deepest red depths of his base may already be evaporating. Representative Randy Feenstra of Iowa, who received a late endorsement from Mr. Trump, lost his primary race to his challenger, Zach Lahn, a conservative political operative and farmer. Mike Murphy, a Republican strategist, saw Mr. Feenstra's loss as a sign that the administration's policies have hit agricultural communities, particularly the rounds of tariffs and rising oil prices from the U.S. war in Iran. Mr. Murphy said that those policies, compounded with Mr. Trump's unpopularity, have weakened Republicans more than the White House has admitted. He's a gorilla in the Republican primaries, but he is a wounded sparrow among the general electorate, he said of Mr. Trump. He said this has resulted in Republican senators trying to move away from Mr. Trump's more politically toxic efforts. The real politic of this is, get me some distance from Trump, he added. Lamar Alexander, the retired Republican senator of Tennessee, who served until 2021, said that the president still has the opportunity to work with a chamber that agrees with him 99% of the time to preserve his legacy. He needs to take advice from independent-minded people rather than just people who work for him and who he can fire, he said in an interview. Purging senators who support him is not a good path toward creating a legacy that he will be proud of when he leaves. Trump administration sees striking exodus of legal talent. The departure of more than 10,000 federal lawyers has left some agencies without sufficient staff and has boosted the ranks of state attorneys general offices and advocacy groups. By Eileen Sullivan and Andrea Fuller. President Trump's upheaval of the federal government has led to an exodus of more than 10,000 lawyers since the beginning of 2025, a striking loss of legal talent that has left some agencies pushing to find attorneys to carry out his agenda. Roughly one in five lawyers who worked in the government at the end of 2024 had left by March of this year, according to a New York Times analysis of federal employment data. Along with the usual retirements and turnover in the federal workforce, the last year saw deep staffing cuts and the resignations of some staff members who objected to Mr. Trump's policies. Their departures show how rapidly the president has eroded the image of the federal government as the gold standard for lawyers
seeking public service roles. Instead, many of those looking for such work are flocking to the offices of Democratic state attorneys general and nonprofits that are challenging the administration policies in the courts, boosting Mr. Trump's opponents with seasoned lawyers. There's all this awareness that people in the federal government are dissatisfied, are angry, are frustrated, and want no part of it, said Phil Weiser, Colorado's attorney general, who has hired 22 lawyers from across the federal government in the last year. That's translating directly to people saying, I want to be part of organizations that actually operate with integrity, that people want to be part of, that people feel good about doing the right thing. Wariness of the Trump administration is also palpable inside law schools, where many aspiring lawyers who would have once jumped at the chance to hold a federal government job are seeking alternative paths, according to faculty members and students. A lot of people my age are asking, is it worth getting a job, and will that help career-wise, having 1 year of Trump administration experience on your resume? Said Matthew DeRay, who described himself as a conservative Republican and just finished his first year at George Mason University's Antonin Scalia School of Law. Or will that hurt? And that's the question I guess everyone's asking. And that's the bet you have to make ahead of time. But it's hard to know long term. Departures outpace hires. While federal agencies brought on about 3,200 lawyers since the beginning of 2025, departures still outpaced hiring, data shows. Lawyers also exited the government at a faster rate than turnover in the overall workforce. All told, the federal government employed about 37,000 civilian lawyers at the end of March, 17% fewer than it did at the end of 2024. The Justice Department, which employs more than a quarter of all government lawyers, saw the largest decline in raw numbers. But other agencies, including the Department of Education, the Consumer Financial Protection Bureau, and the Department of Housing and Urban Development, lost an even greater share of attorneys. The only major agency to gain lawyers was the Department of Homeland Security, which saw its legal ranks grow by 21% as it drove Mr. Trump's immigration crackdown. It is difficult to assess the scope of the impact the legal departures have had on government functions. In some ways, it has meant fewer internal obstacles for a president who saw career lawyers as an impediment to much of his first term agenda. But the deficit of lawyers has also meant that there are fewer of them available to defend the administration's policies in court and to enforce laws across the government. There are a lot of things that just can't get done without lawyers. Appearances in court, reviewing of regulations, said Eric Hines, a former lawyer at the Department of Housing and Urban Development, who was fired last year after raising concerns internally about fair housing lawyers being reassigned to other offices. As of March, the agency employed 40% fewer lawyers than it did
at the end of 2024. The Education Department, which shed more than half of its lawyers since the end of 2024, now needs more attorneys for its Civil Rights Division to clear a backlog of discrimination cases, Linda McMahon, the Education Secretary, recently told Congress. The Justice Department, which saw its attorney ranks shrink by a fifth, has relaxed its hiring requirements for some positions. We are fast-tracking applications to bring talented professionals on board, Harmeet K. Dhillon, the Assistant Attorney General for the Justice Department's Civil Rights Division, declared in a recruiting ad posted on social media this spring. But the overt political pressure inside the Justice Department to carry out Mr. Trump's retribution agenda has turned off some potential candidates. Scott Bork, who just finished his first year at Georgetown University Law Center, said he declined a Justice Department internship this summer. A lot of people I've spoken to just in the last few months have said that they would look down on a person if they had a federal job on their resume that they started during this administration, he said. And some people have explicitly said they would see a person willing to go to work at this DOJ as somebody they couldn't trust. To bring in more lawyers for the entire government, the Office of Personnel Management recently launched a legal talent recruiting network for people to learn about openings and to put them on the radar of hiring managers. So far, that outreach has drawn the interest of just 300 people, the agency's spokeswoman said. The White House did not respond directly to questions about the climate that has led so many lawyers to leave, or about whether the administration is struggling to hire new ones. Abigail Jackson, a White House spokeswoman, said in a statement that the administration remains totally dedicated to empowering and hiring hard-working Americans who are committed to public service and delivering on the president's many promises to the American people. The individuals who are hired are extremely qualified and talented, she said. Not a sustainable situation. Mr. Trump's willingness to blow through traditional guardrails and upend the mission of federal agencies has created a volatile environment, far different than what many career lawyers said they experienced in his first administration. I was pretty blindsided by Trump 2.0, said Brandon Jones Cobb, a former Environmental Protection Agency Clean Air Act lawyer. All of the enforcement cases I've been developing for years were just on permanent pause, Mr. Jones Cobb said. He left the agency during the summer of 2025 to go work for a nonprofit organization, the Center for Biological Diversity. He recently sued the EPA over not enforcing air pollution controls. The EPA's legal ranks shrank by about a quarter between the end of 2024 and this March. Some young lawyers looking to launch their careers are acutely aware of the federal government's shift in enforcement priorities, particularly on the environment. It didn't seem to be the right mesh of what I
and perhaps others ideologically believed in doing, said Stanley Shaw, a recent graduate of the University of California Irvine School of Law. He said he was also worried that if he took a job as an environmental lawyer at the Justice Department, he could be reassigned to conduct civil immigration enforcement. He, too, has turned his focus to looking for work with state and local governments and nonprofits. For lawyers committed to a particular enforcement mission, the federal government may not be the right place for them to work, said Kara Peterson, a former lawyer at the Consumer Financial Protection Bureau. At least, not right now, said Ms. Peterson, who works at Project Borrowers, an advocacy group focused on student debt and predatory lending. The agency had fewer than 200 lawyers in March, a loss of more than 50% from the Biden administration. It currently has just two openings posted on its website. Some prospective applicants have also been rattled by the departures of high-profile attorneys inside the administration. Earlier this month, the General Counsel of the Treasury Department, Brian Morrissey, resigned hours after the government announced it was creating a $1.8 billion fund expected to benefit Mr. Trump's allies, a maneuver the administration said resolved the president's pending lawsuit against the Internal Revenue Service over the leaking of his tax records. On Friday, a federal judge reopened the case, saying she wanted to examine allegations that the deal was based on deception. We're seeing a lot of alarm about the recent damage to the tax system and the rule of law, said Chai Ching Huang, the executive director of the Tax Law Center at New York University, and people who want to be part of making things right. But they're looking for guidance on whether there's even a viable path to doing that. George Washington University's Law School, which is about a 15-minute walk from the White House, is now helping students who want to go into public service find opportunities with state legislatures or city councils. What we have done in response, and we have to move nimbly because of our focus on public service, is we broaden the net of the kinds of public service jobs we can prepare and place our students in, said Dana Bowen Matthew, the dean of the law school. Andrew Mergen, the director of the Emmett Environmental Law and Policy Clinic at Harvard Law School, said that he recognizes more people from his government career when he is doing video calls with nonprofit organizations and environmental advocates. I know 2/3 of the people because they were my colleagues at DOJ, said Mr. Mergen, who spent more than 30 years at the Justice Department. This is a remarkable shift in talent out of the federal government to other places. Mr. Weiser, the Colorado Attorney General and another Justice Department veteran, said the changes were both an opportunity for attorneys general like him and a painful reality. We're getting talent we wouldn't have gotten, and we're getting expertise that's valuable, Mr. Weiser said. He noted that Colorado and other states successfully obtained a verdict against the concert giant Live Nation after the federal government backed out of the case
mid-trial and settled. The states are able to pick up some of the slack, but this is not a sustainable situation, he added. We need a Justice Department with high-quality legal talent that operates with integrity. Hezbollah's fiber-optic drones expose cracks in Israeli defenses. The Lebanese militant group's attacks have caught Israelis off guard, forcing its political and military leaders to scramble for solutions. By Adam Raskin and Nathan Odenheimer. An explosive drone snaked between the hills of southern Lebanon before striking an Israeli armored personnel carrier. 2 days later, another slammed into a tank. 3 days after that, a third pounded into a missile defense system. Each day, multiple drones attack Israeli forces, the Israeli military has said, with the lethal effect. In the past week alone, they have killed 3 soldiers. The relentless drone attacks by Hezbollah, the Iran-backed Lebanese militant group, have exposed cracks in Israel's defenses, shocking its public and forcing a rushed search for solutions by its military and political leaderships. They have sown fear among Israeli ground troops in Lebanon and challenged Israel's long-standing air superiority in Lebanese skies. The drones have also revealed a shortcoming in Israel's strategy to seize territory in southern Lebanon, build a buffer zone, and displace Hezbollah militants beyond the range of anti-tank missiles that have plagued tens of thousands of civilians living in northern Israel. The drone onslaught, however, was no surprise. As early as 2024, military officers warned that Hezbollah would likely start using drones that are controlled through thin fiber optic cables to evade electronic jamming, according to 3 Israeli officials who insisted on anonymity because they were not authorized to speak with the media. Fiber optic drones have also become commonplace on the battlefield in Ukraine. Despite the warnings, the military's top brass appeared to do little to prepare for the threat, the official said. When Israeli soldiers started facing daily drone attacks in April, the military still had not adopted simple countermeasures that are routine in Ukraine, like suspending protective nets over stationary soldiers and equipment. 2 years ago, we discussed how Hezbollah would deploy these drones, said Guy Hazzard, a reserve brigadier general who led an effort in the Israeli military to learn lessons between 2024 and 2025. But the security establishment needs a slap in the face to wake up. Though it largely held its fire over the past year, despite repeated Israeli strikes, Hezbollah, set back by a 2024 war, has reemerged as a fighting force. After the U.S.-Israeli war on Iran began in late February, the militant group started firing rockets and drones at Israel. The Israeli military advanced deeper into Lebanon in a bid to stop Hezbollah's attack. It has taken over dozens of villages in southern Lebanon and carried out widespread demolitions. The Israeli military has said
its attacks target Hezbollah. But Israel Katz, Israel's defense minister, said the approach in southern Lebanon was meant to emulate tactics used by the military in Gaza, where entire neighborhoods were reduced to rubble. Over 3,400 people have been killed in Lebanon, according to the health ministry, which does not distinguish between combatants and civilians. And the government says more than 1 million have been displaced. And yet, Hezbollah has managed to strike the military with its drone attacks on Israeli territory, which have killed at least 10 soldiers and one civilian since April. In a statement, the Israeli military said that it takes the drone threat very seriously and that it was trying to find solutions to what it described as a complex technological and operational challenge. Hezbollah has boasted about inflicting pain on Israel's technologically advanced military with low-cost drones. This challenge started to shake the occupation army, Hassan Hajazi, the Arab affairs editor for El Manar, a TV channel owned by Hezbollah, said in an interview in May with El Manar. In a statement, a Hezbollah spokesman said that the drones have weakened the spirit of Israeli soldiers. And in May alone, Hezbollah published more than 30 videos of drones attacking Israeli military personnel and equipment. The videos, featuring dramatic music for maximum propaganda effect, appear to show stealthy drones zeroing in on Israeli soldiers. In one video, recorded on May 9th, a drone approaches a military post in Shlomi, a town in northern Israel, and a soldier runs as fast as he can toward a fortified room. The drone crashes just as he reaches the entrance to the room. The video cuts off the moment the drone crashes, leaving it unclear whether the soldier was harmed. In response to mounting public criticism, Prime Minister Benjamin Netanyahu said he had ordered the establishment of a special team of experts to address the drone threat. I told them something that surprised them a bit. You have an unlimited budget, he said at a meeting with government ministers in mid-May. However much it costs, it costs. In the past, Hezbollah used radio signals to control attack drones, which the military could disable through electronic jammings. Now, the group mounts drones with explosives and spools of fiber optic cable that unwind as they fly toward their targets, with an operator at the other end. Because these drones do not rely on radio signals, the main defense against them is to shoot them down or sever the cables. Soldiers on the ground have little time to try to shoot down the drones before they explode. The drone war came to the Israel-Hezbollah front after being pioneered and highly developed in combat between Ukraine and Russia. While drones used in that conflict can fly as far as about 50 miles, three Israeli officials said Hezbollah's fiber optic drones so far had a range of only 12 miles. In January of last year, Ukrainian military officers visited Israel to explain how their military confronted the threat from Russian drones,
according to two Ukrainian officials who spoke on the condition of anonymity to discuss internal deliberations. In recent weeks, Israeli officials asked Ukraine to send another delegation, but the Ukrainian government conditioned a second visit on Israel increasing support to Ukraine's air defenses, according to the Ukrainian officials. The Israeli Defense Ministry declined to comment. Experts are now warning that the next big challenge for Israel is a tool that Ukraine is using to bring the fight to Russia and could be adopted by Hezbollah. Ukrainians have been incorporating SIM cards, like those in cellular phones, in drones for their offensive attacks on Russian territory. Analysts say that by using the mobile network, Ukraine was able to attack Russia from hundreds of miles away, and in some cases, Russia had to shut down cellular networks across entire regions to counter them. "We can't wait to find a solution to this threat," said Mr. Hazard, who recently published a book about how the military has neglected its ground forces. "We must act now." Former Israeli security officials said that the threat from Hezbollah's drones was overlooked as attention was directed at more pressing concerns like Iran's ballistic missile program. "Israel had to prepare for many other challenges," said Brigadier General Shishai Sochat, a former commander of the Israeli military's air and missile defense forces. "At the end of the day, these drones can kill and cause damage, but they're a tactical threat, not a strategic one. They won't defeat us, but they can harm our morale." From industrial gem to ruined shell, a city reveals Venezuela's decay. Cumana was once an economic hub, producing Toyota Land Cruisers and exporting food across South America. Now it's on the brink of disaster as public services collapse. By Simon Romero. Drinking water in Cumana is running extremely low. Daily blackouts plague the city. Wind howls through the looted remains of its once illustrious university. Scavengers sift through garbage dumps for scraps of food. Much of Cumana, a city in eastern Venezuela, once a crown jewel of the country's industrial base, has the air of a battle-scarred war zone. This coastal city is a starkly different world from Caracas, the capital, which is on the cusp of an upswing that is largely insulated from the decay across much of Venezuela. After U.S. forces ousted and captured former leader Nicolas Maduro in January, oil men and crypto tycoons have been rushing to Caracas to explore deals. Cumana tells a very different story, that of the gutted economy in the rest of the country that might take generations to rebuild. In May, I drove across eastern Venezuela, a dawn-to-dusk trip through more than 20 military and police checkpoints to see living conditions outside the capital firsthand. "You know those missile strikes in Ukraine they're always talking about?" said Jose Luis Sanchez, 56, the president of Cumana's Association of Economists,
a business group. With a hint of gallows humor, he added, "Sometime we say our city looks like Kiev." It was not bombing that laid waste too much of Cumana. Instead, one-party rule, disastrous economic management, and an ideological vengeance campaigns are to blame, say those who now openly express dissent in the city of 500,000 people as Venezuela's authoritarian restrictions on freedom of expression start to ease. When Hugo Chavez rose to power 27 years ago, Cumana figured among other industrial hubs like Ciudad Guamana and Valencia in helping to make Venezuela a regional power. Cumana was an epicenter of the industrial, fishing, and canning industry for the entire Caribbean basin, processing a staggering amount of the tuna and sardines consumed across South America. Shipyards that built commercial fishing vessels were thriving. Cumana's major point of pride was a Toyota plant churning out Land Cruisers, the legendary four-wheel drive vehicles that became a staple across Venezuela. Then Mr. Chavez embarked on a wave of state takeovers of private companies, a linchpin in his plan of building a socialist economy under his control. Cumana and the surrounding state of Sucre, a Chavista bastion, became a laboratory for these efforts. Expropriations initially aimed at guaranteeing domestic food security starved Cumana's canning industry of private capital. Collapsing production at other state-owned companies elsewhere in Venezuela then deprived the canneries of what they needed most, metal cans. Many canneries are now either limping along or temporarily shut down or completely abandoned, like one in the Cagugay neighborhood, adding to Cumana's landscape of ruin. Toyota's assembly plant, paralyzed repeatedly by government-supported strikes and union standoffs, scaled back in phases. The spiraling of the economy into hyperinflation a decade ago finally forced it and its entire ecosystem of local suppliers to close. With its manufacturing sector eviscerated, Cumana now relies, like much of the country, on Venezuela's government for its basic needs. This new chapter is not going well. A rock slide in February inside a tunnel at the reservoir supplying Cumana's water triggered a collapse across the system. Unable to fix the problem,

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To find out more about the WHRO Voice, please call area code 757-889-9379.

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At 8:10 a.m., tune in for a live reading of the Richmond Times-Dispatch from the Virginia Voice. The Virginian Pilot airs live at 10 a.m. with rebroadcast at 3 p.m. The Daily Press airs live at 11:30 and can be heard again at 4:30 in the afternoon. The Eastern Shore Post airs at 1 p.m. and again at 7 in the evening. Weekly edition from WHRV begins at 2 p.m. and can be heard again at 9 p.m. Tidewater Hispanic News and Español airs at 2:30 p.m. and also at 9:30 in the evening. At 6 o'clock, your evening begins with All Things Considered and Marketplace. At 8 o'clock, tune in for the New York Times. The Washington Post can be heard at 10 p.m., followed by the Wall Street Journal at 11 o'clock. And from midnight until 8:10 a.m., enjoy a variety of late-night programs from the Virginia Voice and WHRV, including book readings, the BBC World Service, and Morning Edition. 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
2: And I'm Barry Graham.
1: We highlight the week's news and stories happening all over Hampton Roads. We have some in-depth stories for you in this first week of June. National data shows Black women are more likely to be treated differently when voicing concerns during pregnancy. One local mother turned her loss into support for families struggling with stillbirths and grief.
3: I would say things and they kind of like brushed it, like, oh, no, you're okay. Don't worry about it.
2: The USS Gerald R. Ford is back in Norfolk. That means an overhaul of the plumbing system is underway after dealing with faulty toilets for a year at sea.
1: The region's transportation group is figuring out how exactly driverless cars will impact traffic, for better and for worse.
2: We'll get into these stories and more, but first, this news update from NPR.
4: Live from NPR News in Washington, I'm Ryland Barton. Democrat Javier Becerra will advance in California's race for governor, according to a race call by the Associated Press. From member station KQED in San Francisco, Marisa Lagos reports.
5: Becerra's number one finish marks a remarkable comeback for the former U.S. Health and Human Services Secretary, who was polling in single digits as recently as April before surging in the final weeks of the race. It remains unclear who will claim a second spot in the November election. Republican businessman Steve Hilton still has an edge over billionaire Democratic activist Tom Steyer, but Steyer's been gaining ground as ballots continue to be counted. An estimated 3.5 million uncounted ballots remain. California's open primary system allows the top two vote-getters to advance regardless of party. And mail-in ballots postmarked by Election Day can still arrive up to 7 days later. For NPR News, I'm Marisa Lagos in San Francisco.
4: Maine Democratic Senate candidate Graham Plattner is refuting allegations that he was physically threatening to a former romantic partner. Kevin Miller with Maine Public Radio has more.
6: A woman who dated Plattner more than a decade ago told the New York Times that he once yanked her out of a cab by her wrist after an argument. She also alleged that the Marine Corps veteran twisted her arm behind her back before forcefully closing her into a bedroom and that he was aware that one of his tattoos had Nazi associations. Plattner forcefully denied the allegations during an interview with Maine Public Radio.
7: No, that's just not true.
6: It's the latest controversy to roil the Democrats' campaign ahead of the state's June 9th primary. Whoever wins will face Republican Senator Susan Collins this fall in a race that could decide which party controls the Senate. For NPR News, I'm Kevin Miller in Augusta, Maine.
4: Tech stocks tumbled today, with the tech-heavy NASDAQ index falling more than 4%. NPR's John Ruich reports.
8: The sell-off was triggered by concerns around the artificial intelligence investment boom, and companies linked to AI in one way or another led the way down, including chip stocks. NVIDIA, which makes the most popular microchips for AI, saw its share price drop 6%. Chipmaker AMD's shares fell nearly 11%, and Broadcom was off more than 7%, following a double-digit drop the day before after its earnings outlook failed to impress investors. Other tech giants were also down on the day as investors sold their shares to lock in recent profits. Intel, Apple, Meta, Microsoft, Tesla, and Alphabet all dropped. All told, the NASDAQ's fall of 4.2% was its biggest drop in one day since April 2025. Still, the index is in positive territory over the past month, and it's up 33% from a year ago. John Ruich, NPR News.
4: A federal judge has sided with 20 Democratic states and halted the Trump administration's efforts to force states to comply with conditions to get funds from the federal food aid program, SNAP. The restrictions include rules about immigration and what the administration calls gender ideology. This is NPR News. Russian President Vladimir Putin has rejected a proposal by Ukrainian President Volodymyr Zelensky for a face-to-face meeting, saying he sees no point in it. Putin described Zelensky's open letter proposing the meeting as, quote, boorish. It was the first public message Zelensky had sent directly to Putin since Russia sent troops into Ukraine in 2022. Advocacy groups have filed a case against Equatorial Guinea, representing African migrants deported there from the U.S. As Michael Koloki explains, some migrants have now returned to their countries of origin.
9: The complaint filed by rights groups with the African Commission on Human and People's Rights calls for a suspension on the repatriation of the deported migrants from Equatorial Guinea to their countries of origin, claiming that some had been forcibly returned despite expressing fear of persecution. The Trump administration has previously approached some African countries to accept deportees who are citizens of other nations. Over the past several months, the U.S. has deported migrants to Equatorial Guinea, Eswatini, South Sudan, and a number of other countries. Meanwhile, several migrants who had been deported from the U.S. to the Democratic Republic of Congo earlier this year have returned to their home countries, according to Congolese authorities. For NPR News, I'm Michael Kaluki in Nairobi.
4: Australian officials say they confiscated more than 100,000 illegal cockroaches from a breeder in the country's largest ever seizure of exotic invertebrates. The haul, worth over $140,000, included Madagascar hissing and dubia cockroaches. They're illegal to import, keep, or sell in Australia due to potential environmental risks. They were being sold online as reptile food. This is NPR News.
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1: More research is flagging the dangers of screen time for children. In response, the Virginia Beach School Board is considering barring Chromebooks in classrooms from pre-K through first grade. WHRO's Ashley White reports on the battle for screen time.
11: The screen time policy outlines usage for elementary students. It would limit Chromebooks and similar devices in classrooms, but not libraries for pre-K through first grade. School Board Vice Chair Carolyn Weems, who helped author the policy, said it was common sense, designed to promote hands-on learning.
12: Of course, we are not saying that we don't believe technology is important, but we are saying it needs to be balanced.
11: During the discussion, a few parents and about half the board spoke in favor of the policy. However, several board members and teachers raised issues. Most asked that the policy be modified for limited classroom use that teaches good digital citizenship and supports lessons. The policy is up for adoption at the June 8th meeting. Ashley White, WHRO News.
13: Acidity is rising in the Chesapeake Bay even more quickly than out in the ocean. As WHRO's Katherine Hefner reports, William & Mary's Virginia Institute of Marine Science is researching potential impacts to oyster farms.
14: The ocean absorbs a third of all the carbon dioxide humans release into the atmosphere. That causes a cascade of chemical changes underwater, including a rise in acidity. Emily Revest with VIMS says shellfish like oysters and clams are sensitive to these changes.
15: When the water is more acidic, it makes it more difficult for the animal to build its shell.
14: VIMS has teamed up with local shellfish farmers to study the issue in action. One is Alex Lambert on the Eastern Shore. He launched his oyster farm about 7 years ago and quickly learned there are a lot of factors to keep track of, like weather and water quality. Acidification is another he wants to learn more about.
16: While it's not wiping out our hatcheries right now, it probably is impacting the shell strength, and if it gets worse in the future, that could potentially be devastating.
14: Lambert says he's glad to get ahead of the issue. Katherine Hafner, WHRO News.
1: Local hemp growers in Hampton Roads are making tough calls after Governor Abigail Spanberger vetoed this year's bill to set up a retail cannabis market. WHRO's Toby Cox fills us in on the state of the market.
17: When Julian Redcross learned about Spanberger's veto, he was shocked.
18: I thought it was a joke.
17: He and his twin brother, Jonathan, started growing hemp in 2019, but stopped this year. They hope the state eventually sets up a retail market that gives small businesses like theirs a fighting chance. Until then, Julian says they plan to hunker down and wait.
18: We just have an empty space right now that's costing money, but like I said, we didn't jump over the edge just yet.
17: For others, the veto sealed their fate. Brad Wynn started growing hemp in 2023 and stopped in 2024. He says he can't afford to wait any longer.
19: I'm shutting down end of June, my business.
17: And after years of waiting, he says more hemp businesses will likely go belly up. Toby Cox, WHRO News.
13: National data shows Black women are more likely to be treated differently during pregnancy and delivery, especially when they raise concerns about pain or warning signs. WHRO's Yi-Ching Wang chronicles how one mother turned her loss into a source of support for families navigating stillbirth and grief in Hampton Roads.
20: In 2009, Heather Wilson was expecting a baby girl. She plans to name her Kennedy. Wilson's pregnancy seemed normal at first, then she developed preeclampsia, a dangerous pregnancy complication that causes high blood pressure.
21: The doctors never really prepared me for how serious it was and didn't let me know that it could cost me my life or cost my daughter her life, which is what ultimately happened.
20: One day, Kennedy stopped moving. When Wilson and her husband rushed to the hospital, doctors could not find a heartbeat. Wilson labored for about 26 hours before delivering her daughter, stillborn.
21: We went from, you know, painting a room, decorating a room, putting her name on the wall, washing all her clothes and dressed, and preparing for a baby, installing car seats, to planning a funeral.
20: As her family navigated the loss, they ran into another problem. There was nothing small enough for Kennedy to wear.
21: So they were even looking at like doll clothes. And even though she was 5 pounds, and though there may be preemie clothes in the store, they're not appropriate for a funeral. They're onesies.
20: Years later, Wilson turned that painful memory into Kennedy's Angel Gowns, a nonprofit that makes burial gowns for babies from donated wedding dresses. Inside her Virginia Beach home, one bedroom has been turned into a sewing workspace. Almost 100 angel gowns hang in neat rows, with colorful threads and ribbons stored on the shelves below. Made in soft colors like white, cream, or pink, the tiny satin and lace gowns are provided to families free of charge. National data show Black women are about twice as likely as white women to experience stillbirths. Studies have found women of color were more likely to say they were mistreated during labor and delivery, including being shouted at or ignored. Wilson feels that happened to her. Maylin Key, who used to live in Hampton, says her experience with pregnancy and the medical system in Hampton Roads was another such case. Her son, Masai, was stillborn after she went into labor.
3: I would say things and they kind of like brushed it, like, oh no, you're okay, don't worry about it.
20: Her doula, Nakita Hill, says many of the Black mothers she supports deal with similar issues.
22: I see it in real life. I see my mamas being ignored. I see it because I also take white clients. And when I walk in with them, they are treated differently. They're listened to.
20: Hill says symptoms such as headaches or high blood pressure are sometimes dismissed as normal pregnancy discomfort.

0: white clients. And when I walk in with them, they are treated differently. They're listened to.
1: Hill says symptoms such as headaches or high blood pressure are sometimes dismissed as normal pregnancy discomfort. Jennifer Lesko is an associate professor at Virginia Commonwealth University's Department of Obstetrics and Gynecology. She says VCU is trying to identify risks such as hypertension and obesity so doctors can monitor patients more closely before a pregnancy becomes dangerous.
2: We need to improve access to preconception counseling and care so that patients can come in and understand sort of their general risks.
1: Her department also works with the state's Pregnancy Loss Initiative to help parents navigate grief after a miscarriage, stillbirth, or infant loss. Kennedy's Angel Gowns has grown to include around 20 volunteers and supports families across Hampton Roads and sometimes nationwide. The group now funds funerals, runs support groups, and trains doulas to help parents navigate pregnancy loss. A decade after she made the first angel gown, Heather Wilson distributes 4 or 5 gowns every week.
3: I'll never stop doing it. As long as there's a need for these gowns, I'll be selling them.
1: Yiqing Wang, WHRO News.

0: Still ahead on Weekly Edition, Old Dominion researchers are working to put a dollar value on Hampton Roads' public parks and trails. But first, Virginia had until Monday to implement a federal court order that's expected to let thousands of people vote. Critics say the state hasn't done enough to follow the order. BPM News' Dean Mirshahi has the latest.
1: In January, a federal judge partially struck down Virginia's rule to strip a person's voting rights for any felony conviction. Under the court order, people can now only lose their voting rights if they're convicted of crimes considered common law felonies in 1870. This includes stuff like murder and arson, but not many of today's crimes, like some drug-related offenses. But the state's elections department is still holding voter registrations from applicants with felony convictions who haven't had their rights restored by the governor. Mary Bauer, executive director of the American Civil Liberties Union of Virginia, says putting applications on hold feels inconsistent with the spirit of the court order.
2: It is not, in fact, allowing people to register to vote if that registration is put on hold.
1: The elections department says these applications need to be reviewed. Dean Mirshahi, VPM News.
3: A proposed deal between Dominion Energy and Florida-based NextEra Energy could create the nation's largest investor-owned utility company. But energy experts say Virginia customers shouldn't expect dramatic changes.
0: The Virginia Center for Investigative Journalism at WHRO's Kunle Falayi reports.
4: If approved, NextEra would add Dominion's 4 million customers to its existing 12 million customers in Florida. VCIG at WHRO analyzed electricity prices in Virginia and Florida. Virginia residential customers paid an average of 15.3 cents per kilowatt hour in 2025. Florida customers paid slightly less, about 15.2 cents. Joao Pedro Ferreira of the Weldon Cooper Center for Public Service says Virginia's regulated utility system makes major price swings unlikely.
5: We are already operating under a monopoly market. Nobody can say if the costs are going up and down.
4: The deal could also mean more renewable energy in Virginia. NextEra is one of the nation's largest clean energy producers. Kunle Falayi, the Virginia Center for Investigative Journalism at WHRO.
0: Virginia will possibly go another year without a legal retail cannabis market after Governor Abigail Spanberger's veto. WHRO's health reporter Yiching Wang reports that means efforts to develop regulations before the market opens will also be delayed.
6: Barbara Biddle runs a hemp business and founded the Cannabis Small Business Association. She supports a legal market but understands the veto. She says the Commonwealth needs stronger rules for industry compliance and training for police and first responders before a retail market opens.
7: It was a necessary action that needed to happen because while we fully support legalization, we don't think that this was the right vehicle for it.
6: But without a bill signed into law, the Cannabis Control Authority has a limited ability to start planning those rules for a future market. Health experts say the delay will leave consumers buying cannabis products outside of a regulated retail system, which can pose greater health risks. Yiching Wang, WHRO News.

0: The USS Gerald R. Ford, a $13 billion aircraft carrier, spent nearly a year at sea with a faulty toilet system. Now, the ship is back in Norfolk, which means the plumbing can be overhauled to fix the issues. WHRO's Steve Walsh breaks down the situation.
1: During a recent Senate Armed Services Committee hearing, Senator Tim Kaine pressed the top leaders of the Navy about the problems with the sewage system on the USS Gerald R. Ford while it was out on its record-breaking deployment.
2: Are we taking steps with respect to the Ford and other ships in that category to make sure that the plumbing system is sufficient for the needs of sailors deployed?
1: The Virginia Democrat said he had heard from his constituents about problems on USS Ford. The carrier received increasing scrutiny as the Ford went from the military operation around Venezuela to the war in Iran. The story was picked up by outlets around the world, which questioned the strain on the crew as their deployment dragged on. Chief of Naval Operations Admiral Darrell Cottle pushed back on the seriousness of the issues with the toilets, which the Navy calls heads.
3: Less than a 1% problem. Now, it's a significant problem when the heads are down.
2: Right.
3: But the time between somebody flushing a T-shirt in there, a rag in there, something else in there that's not supposed to be by our procedure, till it was up again is like a couple hours.
1: NPR was originally contacted by a parent of a sailor on board the Ford about the plumbing problems. I asked Cottle about the issues with the system breaking down when he came to the homecoming for the carrier in May.
4: The sanitation systems on board any ship, submarine, destroyer, cruiser, carrier, all have challenges. It's not whether or not if that happens, it's when it does, how do we attack it, fix it, get it back online. And the team on Ford, you know, is very good at that. It's more of a vacuum drag system, and they're extraordinary at keeping it up online.
1: Still, the Ford is getting an upgrade, says Rear Admiral Kayvon Hakimzadeh, commander of Norfolk Naval Shipyard. The problems on the Ford were known since before the carrier was finished being built. A decade earlier, toilets on USS George H.W. Bush kept going down when its vacuum system lost pressure, meaning the toilets wouldn't flush.
5: We are implementing the same fixes that the Navy did for the Bush.
1: Emails reviewed by NPR show hull technicians on the Ford were asking sailors help to find leaks among the hundreds of toilets. A loose valve in one area can cause all of the toilets in that part of the ship to fail. Rear Admiral Hakimzadeh says they will install more valves so sailors can isolate the problems more quickly.
5: Right now, it's essentially in quarters. The new system subdivides it significantly further so that a problem in like one bathroom doesn't cut off a quarter of the ship.
1: Given all the plumbing issues, the ship also requires an acid flush to clean the pipes. The Government Accountability Office said back in 2020 that it cost $400,000 and can only be done after the ship comes home from deployment. For NPR News, I'm Steve Walsh in Norfolk, Virginia.
6: Researchers at Old Dominion University are helping put a dollar value on public parks and trails in Hampton Roads. WHRO's Catherine Hafner shares the purpose behind the researchers' work.
7: The team works to appraise the benefits of green space like the Back Bay Refuge in Virginia Beach and Elizabeth River Trail in Norfolk. Professor Laura Costadone says the numbers show it's worth it for officials to prioritize nature for flood protection and residents' well-being.
8: It's an opportunity to foster more parks, tree canopies, but really like implementing those solutions in those areas that need it the most.
7: She says it's hard to capture intangible benefits like improving mental health. But the calculations grow more detailed over time using surveys and crowdsourced data. The goal is
8: if we are able to monetize these benefits, we can give them voice in the decision-making.
7: That includes cities deciding how to manage limited land using limited resources. Catherine Hafner, WHR. News.
0: A historic Norfolk church commemorated a progressive Episcopalian milestone Wednesday. WHRO's Denise Watson shares more.
9: Christ in St. Luke's Episcopal Church will host a Gay Pride Eucharist, a first-ever celebration for the Episcopal Diocese of Southern Virginia. In 1976, the governing body of the Episcopal Church passed a resolution stating gay people are children of God who have a full and equal claim with all other persons upon the love, acceptance, and pastoral concern and care of the church. 50 years later, Rector Noah Van Neel said being a safe space for LGBTQ plus individuals remains a priority.
10: We thought there would be particularly powerful this year, perhaps, to have something of a public witness of that support. There's been a lot happening within the world that is making it more challenging for that community.
9: Susan Haynes, the diocese's first female bishop, will preside. Denise Watson, WHRO News.
0: Freelance writer Vicki L. Friedman contributed to this report.
11: The group that plans the region's transportation projects is considering how driverless vehicles may change traffic in Hampton Roads, for better or for worse. WHRO's Toby Cox wades through the traffic to give us this report.
12: The Hampton Roads Transportation Planning Organization released the latest iteration of its long-term plan. It looks at how our travel habits may change between now and 2050, and how the region should prioritize different projects. Dale Stith leads the team behind the plan. She says something they factored in is driverless vehicles.
13: We recognize when we're looking out 25 years that that will be part of the system.
12: She says autonomous vehicles may make people more mobile who can't drive themselves.
14: Psyche has completed a flyby of Mars, coming within 3,000 miles of the planet's surface.
15: This is Innovation Now, bringing you stories behind the ideas that shape our future.
14: NASA's Psyche spacecraft uses an efficient solar electric propulsion system powered by sunlight. The thrusters, which work by expelling charged atoms or ions of xenon gas, emit a brilliant blue glow that trails behind the spacecraft as it zips farther and farther into deep space. In May, the spacecraft used a gravity assist from Mars to provide a critical boost in speed and to adjust the spacecraft's orbital plane without using any onboard propellant, sending it on its way toward metal-rich asteroid Psyche. During the flyby, the team tested the spacecraft's multispectral imager instrument to capture representative color images of craters in the southern highlands of Mars. Once the spacecraft arrives at its destination in August 2029, it will insert itself in orbit, then use the onboard instruments, such as the imager, to map the asteroid and gather science data. If the asteroid proves to be the metallic core of an ancient planetesimal, it could offer a one-of-a-kind window into the interior of rocky planets like Earth. For Innovation Now, I'm Jennifer Pulley.
15: Innovation Now is produced by the National Institute of Aerospace through collaboration with NASA.

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At 8:10 a.m., tune in for a live reading of the Richmond Times-Dispatch from the Virginia Voice. The Virginian Pilot airs live at 10 a.m. with rebroadcast at 3 p.m. The Daily Press airs live at 11:30 and can be heard again at 4:30 in the afternoon. The Eastern Shore Post airs at 1 p.m. and again at 7 in the evening. Weekly edition from WHRV begins at 2 p.m. and can be heard again at 9 p.m. Tidewater Hispanic News and Español airs at 2:30 p.m. and also at 9:30 in the evening. At 6 o'clock, your evening begins with All Things Considered and Marketplace. At 8 o'clock, tune in for the New York Times. The Washington Post can be heard at 10 p.m., followed by the Wall Street Journal at 11 o'clock. And from midnight until 8:10 a.m., enjoy a variety of late-night programs from the Virginia Voice and WHRV, including book readings, the BBC World Service, and Morning Edition. 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

0: You're listening to the Virginia Voice. It is currently 10 o'clock. Coming up is the Washington Post, followed by the Wall Street Journal at 11. Midnight music at midnight. Today's reading of the Washington Post is made available by the Cincinnati Association for the Blind and Visually Impaired.
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2: This is the Washington Post for Friday, the 5th of June, 2026. This is Drew and Mike, and we'll be reading from the front section of today's edition. Senate votes to fund ICE for the rest of Trump's term. This is an article by Theodoric Meyer and Gerald Dillard. The Senate voted early Friday to fund immigration enforcement agencies for the rest of President Donald Trump's term after a revolt by Republican senators held up the bill's passage for weeks. The bill passed 52-47 along party lines, with Senator Lisa Murkowski, a Republican from Alaska, joining Democrats in opposing it. Senator Michael Bennett, a Democrat from Colorado, did not vote. The early morning vote, which followed an 18-hour marathon of amendment votes, was one of the final steps in Republicans' push to circumvent the appropriations process and direct nearly $70 billion to two immigration enforcement agencies without Democratic votes. The bill still must pass the House before it reached Trump's desk. The bill's prospects were endangered last month by the Trump administration's decision to set up a controversial fund to pay people who claim they were wrongfully prosecuted or investigated. The fund alarmed many Senate Republicans, who feared it could be used to compensate people convicted of attacking the Capitol on January 6, 2021. Republicans refused to advance the bill until the administration addressed their concerns. Todd Blanche, the acting attorney general, tried to quell those concerns Tuesday in testimony before the House Appropriations Committee, saying the administration had abandoned plans to set up the fund. But Trump himself has not said the fund is dead, telling reporters that he was unsure of its fate. Republicans are trusting the word of Todd Blanche, who built a career on lying, that the administration will just drop this slush fund, Senate Minority Leader Charles E. Schumer, a Democrat from New York, said Thursday on the Senate floor. Democrats offered an amendment meant to bar the administration from creating such a fund, forcing Republicans to take a politically uncomfortable vote 5 months ahead of the midterm elections. The amendment would have sent the bill back to committee with instructions to add language safeguarding the Justice Department from partisan political influence and corruption. Senate Majority Leader John Thune, a Republican from South Dakota, held the amendment vote open for more than 3 hours as he huddled with wavering Republicans. The amendment narrowly failed, with Republican Senator Susan Collins of Maine, John Husted of Ohio, and Dan Solomon of Alaska joining Democrats in voting for it. All three Republicans faced tough races in November. A Fox News poll released Wednesday found former Democratic Senator Sherrod Brown leading Husted 53%-45% in Ohio's Senate race. Some Republicans argued that the fund is politically toxic and pushed to make sure it is not revived. Republicans should do the stump speech test on this issue, particularly the ones who are in cycle, Senator Tom Tillis, a Republican from North Carolina, told reporters Wednesday. I stand solidly behind an administration that wants to potentially provide compensation to people who assaulted Capitol police officers. I stand fully behind that. Test that on the stump and see how it works out for you in November. But the Senate defeated every amendment to restrict the fund, including one from Tillis to bar the use of federal funds in connection with the fund, which Democrats argued did not go far enough. The amendment failed on a procedural vote, with 12 Republicans and 3 Democrats voting for it. An amendment from Senators Bill Cassidy, a Republican from Louisiana, and Chris Van Hollen, a Democrat from Maryland, that would have set aside $100 million to compensate law enforcement officers who defended the Capitol on January 6th, also failed on a procedural vote. The administration agreed to create the fund as part of a settlement to resolve a $10 billion lawsuit that Trump filed against the Internal Revenue Service over the 2019 leak of his tax records. The settlement also barred the Justice Department from prosecuting any potential tax crimes that Trump, his family, or his companies committed before the agreement. The Senate also rejected an amendment from Senator Jeff Merkley, a Democrat from Oregon, to bar the use of federal funds or private donations to build Trump's proposed White House ballroom without congressional authorization. 7 Republicans voted with Democrats to take up that amendment, which failed on a procedural vote. Some Republicans tried to keep the focus on the bill as Democrats forced a barrage of amendment votes. When all the political statements have been made, we will pass the underlying bill and be one step closer to funding border security and immigration law enforcement for the next 3 years, Thune said on the Senate floor before votes started. The bill will send nearly $70 billion to 2 federal agencies, Immigration and Customs Enforcement and Customs and Border Protection. The money would fund the agencies through the end of Trump's term without going through the annual appropriations process, an unusual move that has allowed Republicans to avoid compromising with Democrats. The bill's passage is the culmination of a months-long fight over government funding triggered by the killing of Alex Pretty by federal agents in Minneapolis in January during protests against the administration's deportation operation there. Democrats in Congress refused to fund the Department of Homeland Security, which includes ICE and CBP, unless Republicans agreed to impose new restrictions on federal agents. The administration negotiated with Democrats for weeks, but the two sides failed to reach a deal. Democrats ultimately agreed to fund the department except for ICE and Border Patrol, leaving Republicans to fund those agencies without their votes. Republicans are using a special budget process known as reconciliation to pass the bill with a simple majority, evading a Democratic filibuster. Democrats have argued that the maneuver undermines the filibuster, the long-standing Senate rule that requires 60 votes to advance most legislation. Some Republicans also expressed concern that the move will erode the bipartisan appropriations process, but they have countered that Democrats intransigence gave them little choice. What we're doing has to be done, Senator Lindsey Graham, a Republican from South Carolina, chairman of the Budget Committee, said on the Senate floor, "I hate that we're having to use reconciliation to do this, but we have no other choice." Mike?
3: Thank you, Drew. Trump says he plans to nominate Todd Blanche to serve as Attorney General. Blanche is likely to face a bruising Senate confirmation battle, with some Republican lawmakers already expressing hesitancy, by Jeremy Roebuck and Perry Stein. President Donald Trump said he planned to nominate Acting Attorney General Todd Blanche for a full term as the nation's chief law enforcement officer, signaling confidence in his former personal defense lawyer's leadership of a department over which the president has sought to exert unprecedented control. Trump announced his intention to move forward with the nomination at a White House dinner Wednesday evening, according to a video of the president's remarks posted to social media by Deputy White House Chief of Staff Dan Scavino. "We are going to make him permanent attorney general," Trump said. He added that his staff would take steps to initiate the process by Thursday. Blanche, a Trump loyalist who has held the job on a temporary basis since Trump fired Attorney General Pam Bondi this year, said during an unrelated news conference Thursday in Ohio that he was honored and humbled by the president's comments. The president's decision to back Blanche for a permanent term will kick off a Senate confirmation process likely to face tough headwinds. Some Republican senators have already expressed hesitation about supporting him for the job, raising questions about recent comments in which they believed he appeared to excuse violence committed during the January 6, 2021 attack on the U.S. Capitol. More recently, Blanche faced open revolt from some portions of the Republican caucus in the Senate as he unsuccessfully sought to defend a deal struck to settle legal claims Trump had filed against the government with the creation of a $1.8 billion fund to compensate people who believe they've been victims of politicized prosecutions. Blanche returned to Capitol Hill on Tuesday to announce that plans for the fund had been scuttled. He's previously faced grillings from lawmakers over his role in prosecution of Trump's political foes and the Justice Department's release of files related to convicted sex offender Jeffrey Epstein, all of which are likely to surface again during a confirmation fight. In a transcript released Thursday of her recent testimony before a House committee investigating the Epstein matter, Bondi repeatedly sought to shift responsibility for the Justice Department's controversial handling of the inquiry to Blanche, to whom she said she had delegated the job. Still, Blanche said he felt confident in his relationship in the Senate would carry him through the confirmation process. "I'm looking forward to working with the senators and getting them the information they need," he said. Senate Majority Leader John Thune, a Republican from South Dakota, said it was difficult to predict Blanche's odds in a Senate vote given the Republicans' narrow majority. "Most of our members are pretty deferential to who the president wants in some of those key positions, and he's obviously serving in the role already and clearly has experience in it, so that'll serve him well," Thune told reporters. "But this is an environment where nothing's a safe or sure bet." At least two key Republicans, Senators Tom Tillis from North Carolina and John Cornyn from Texas, said Thursday that they were not automatic yes votes in Blanche's camp and that their decisions would depend on how Blanche answered their questions at upcoming hearings. "I haven't made a decision yet," Tillis told reporters. "The key for Todd or anybody going through the Judiciary Committee is being pretty tight on January 6th. They better not have said for 1 minute that the people

0: January 6th. They better not have said for 1 minute that the people that beat up police officers were righteous people. You come even close to saying that, you don't have a cheer of getting my vote. Nevertheless, Trump has repeatedly expressed approval for Blanche's performance in his temporary post, including the day after Blanche's reversal on the settlement deal. Todd's doing a very good job at DOJ, the president said during an appearance on Wednesday's episode of the New York Post podcast, Pod Force One. Trump added, I wanted to see how he's received. We put him as acting, and he's done a very good job, but I've known him a long time. Ultimately, it was Trump's dissatisfaction with Bondi, namely over her failure to satisfy his desire to see his political enemies put on trial, that led to the president's decision to fire her in April. Before Trump tapped Blanche to replace her, he had been serving as Bondi's top deputy. Since taking over the top job, Blanche has moved aggressively and swiftly to deliver results to Trump while quickly racking up accusations from critics that he's abandoned standard Justice Department norms and continues to operate as if he were working as Trump's personal lawyer. In roughly 2 months, Blanche and his department have secured an indictment against one of Trump's chief critics, former FBI Director James B. Comey, moved to undo the last remaining January 6 convictions, rolled back gun regulations, pursued investigations into Trump's unsupported fraud claims about his 2020 election loss, and released reports accusing the Biden administration of weaponizing the justice system against conservatives. Blanche has lauded the heavy influence Trump has sought to bear on the typically independent department, saying the president has a right and duty to say whom he thinks prosecutors should be investigating. Blanche's announcement last month of the proposed deal to resolve Trump's legal claims, including a lawsuit he filed against the IRS over leaked tax records, delivered the president what could have been one of his most significant victories yet. The proposed $1.8 billion anti-weaponization fund would have granted a panel of Trump administration appointees control over a massive pot of taxpayer money with almost unchecked authority to dole it out to those who, like Trump, claim they had been unfairly targeted for prosecution. The deal also included a provision that Blanche maintains would bar the government from pursuing any pre-existing unpaid tax claims against Trump. The president has repeatedly complained that his tax filings from before his first presidency have been subject to repeated audits, though it is unclear whether the IRS was still pursuing those reviews at the time of the settlement. The tax provisions of the deal would spare Trump from massive tax liability. Though Blanche called off the plans for the compensation fund amid pushback from Republican lawmakers, he said the Justice Department intended to stand by the tax protections the settlement deal extended to the Trumps. At a Capitol Hill hearing this week, Democrats accused him of still acting as if he were the president's personal lawyer. Blanche previously represented Trump in his 2024 New York trial, which ended with his conviction on 34 counts of falsifying business records to conceal hush money payments to an adult film actress. He also led Trump's defense in the two federal felony cases brought by special counsel Jack Smith, the first over his alleged retention of the classified documents, and the second over his attempts to overturn his 2020 election loss. Neither of those cases made it to trial. Still, Blanche has bristled when asked whether he feels pressure to please Trump in his new role or if he viewed his stint as acting attorney general as an audition for a permanent shot at the job. I think the work the department has been doing since President Trump took office, if you look at any stat across the board, it's much better, he said Thursday. We're much safer, our communities are better off, drugs are coming off the streets, and that's what President Trump expects. Drew?
1: Thank you, Mike. Ballroom donors won $50 billion in contracts after giving to Trump Project, watchdog group finds. This is an article by Jonathan Edwards. More than half of the publicly identified donors to President Donald Trump's White House Ballroom Project have won new or expanded federal contracts worth more than $50 billion during the past 6 months, according to a report released Thursday by a government watchdog group. 14 of the 27 known corporate donors

0: to the $400 million project, which would replace the East Wing that Trump demolished in October, have seen their government business grow in that window, according to the report from Public Citizen, a nonprofit. Most of those same companies are also facing federal enforcement actions over alleged wrongdoing or have had such actions suspended by the Trump administration since the start of Trump's second term, the nonprofit found. The donors have sprawling interests that touch nearly every aspect of American life, including defense contracting, technology, and energy. Trump has repeatedly touted the gifts as a boon to taxpayers, but critics of the project say the administration's refusal to release a full list of donors creates the potential for corruption. These giant corporations aren't funding the Trump ballroom fiasco out of the goodness of their hearts, said John Golinger, a public policy advocate at Public Citizen and the author of the report, one of the authors. They have massive interests before the federal government, and they hope to curry favor with and receive favorable treatment from the Trump administration. The analysis builds on a report from the group last fall that found the known donors held $279 billion in government contracts over the previous 5 years and had spent $1.6 billion on political contributions and lobbying during that time. The new report focuses on contracts awarded in most of the 7 months since the East Wing's demolition, which Trump's critics have argued created new urgency around potential conflicts of interest. Of the known donors, no single contributor received more new business with the government since giving to the project than Lockheed Martin. The defense giant received roughly $43.8 billion in new or expanded contract funding since last fall, according to the report. Booz Allen Hamilton followed with more than $4.2 billion, and Palantir, which is over $1 billion. Other donors that received new or increased contracts include Amazon, Microsoft, Google, Caterpillar, and T-Mobile. Amazon executive Chairman Jeff Bezos owns the Washington Post. Altogether, more than two-thirds of corporate ballroom donors, 19 of 27, have received government contracts over the past 5.5 years, totaling $338 billion, the report says. 16 of the 27 donors are facing federal enforcement actions or have had such actions suspended by the Trump administration, the report found, including major antitrust reviews involving Amazon, Apple, Meta, and NVIDIA, labor rights cases involving Google, Lockheed, and Meta, and securities matters involving Coinbase and Ripple, whose cases have been dropped or scaled back under Trump. The White House on Thursday pushed back on the report's pay-to-play framing. The same critics who are alleging fake conflicts of interest would also complain if American taxpayers were footing the bill for these long overdue renovations, White House spokesman Davis Ingle said in a statement. The donors for the White House ballroom project represent a wide array of great American companies and generous individuals, all of whom are contributing to make the People's House better for generations to come. The White House has closely guarded some details of the project, publicly disclosing only 21 corporate donors. News outlets subsequently identified six more. Public Citizen sued under the Freedom of Information Act to obtain the secret fundraising contract that permits officials to conceal donors' identities, unearthing the terms set between the White House, National Park Service, and the Trust for the National Mall, the nonprofit handling ballroom donations. Thursday's report arrives as the ballroom project continues to face legal and political turbulence. A federal judge has ruled that construction must halt until Congress authorizes the project. But a three-judge federal appeals panel allowed construction to continue while the case proceeds. The U.S. Court of Appeals for the D.C. Circuit is scheduled to hear the case Friday. Last month, Senate Republicans tried to have Congress allocate $1 billion for what it called the East Wing Modernization Project, which included other initiatives, a move that collapsed amid public backlash. Congressional Democrats have pressed for greater disclosure for months. Senator Richard Blumenthal, a Democrat from Connecticut, has sent letters to known donors asking what they contributed and what they expected in return. Senator Elizabeth Warren, the Democrat from Massachusetts, and colleagues have introduced legislation that would ban anonymous donations for ballroom and other White House grounds projects. At every turn, President Trump has sought to conceal the facts about his monstrous multimillion-dollar ballroom, Blumenthal said in an April statement to the Post. Mike?
1: Thank you, Drew. John Bolton expected to plead guilty in classified documents case. Bolton, Trump's former national security advisor, is charged with mishandling classified materials by Katie Mettler, Perry Stein, and Jeremy Roebuck. John Bolton, a former national security advisor turned outspoken critic of President Donald Trump, is expected to plead guilty in a case involving his alleged mishandling of classified materials. Bolton pleaded not guilty in the case in October. A change of plea hearing is scheduled for June 26 before U.S. District Judge Theodore D. Chuang, according to a spokesperson for the U.S. Attorney General's office in Maryland. The spokesperson declined to comment further. Bolton plans to plead guilty to one count of retention of national defense information and has agreed to pay a fine of $2.25 million, according to a person familiar with the matter who spoke on the condition of anonymity to discuss an agreement that has not been made public. Under the agreement, Bolton could face anywhere from no time behind bars to 5 years in prison, the person said. Had Bolton taken his case to trial and lost, he could have faced up to 10 years behind bars on each of the counts. A guilty plea is not finalized until it has been accepted by a judge. Bolton's sentence will be determined by the court, which can reject or accept terms of the agreement. The Justice Department declined to comment Thursday. Bolton did not immediately respond to a request for comment. CNN first reported Bolton's plans to plead guilty. Bolton's expected decision to admit guilt would deliver a rare win for the Justice Department in its efforts to prosecute Trump's political foes during his second term. But unlike charges that federal prosecutors lodged last year against former FBI Director James B. Comey and New York Attorney General Letitia James, which quickly foundered in court, the case against Bolton appeared to be comparatively strong, legal experts have said. The investigation that led to Bolton's indictment began during President Joe Biden's administration. It involved allegations that Bolton shared with two relatives more than 1,000 pages of diary-like updates detailing his sensitive work from 2018 to 2019 when he served as National Security Advisor during Trump's first term. The relatives were assisting him in preparing a book he published in 2020, according to court documents. Bolton allegedly sent classified material through a personal email account that was later hacked by someone U.S. authorities believe was linked to the Iranian government. Other sensitive materials were later found by FBI agents during an August search of Bolton's home in Bethesda, Maryland, and office in downtown Washington, the indictment alleged. Bolton, who had served as U.S. ambassador to the United Nations under President George W. Bush, was Trump's third national security advisor until Trump fired him in 2019. Ever since, the two have been locked in an escalating public dispute, with Bolton referring to Trump as erratic and stunningly uninformed in his 2020 book, The Room Where It Happened, while Trump has referred to his former aide as a criminal in social media posts. In 2020, Trump administration officials sought to block publication of Bolton's White House memoir. They filed a lawsuit alleging it contained classified information and seeking to recoup his $2 million advance. A federal judge allowed the book to move forward but said in his ruling that he was persuaded that defendant Bolton likely jeopardized national security interests by disclosing classified information in violation of his non-disclosure agreement signed upon taking his job with the Trump administration. At the time he was charged last year, Bolton maintained that he would never compromise U.S. foreign policy or national security and compared the investigation against him to something out of the regime of Soviet leader Joseph Stalin. Dissent and disagreement are foundational to America's constitutional system and vitally important to our freedom, Bolton said. I look forward to the fight to defend my lawful conduct and to expose Trump's abuse of power. Comey, James, and others who have been targeted by the Justice Department in Trump's second term have similarly maintained that charges filed against them were motivated by the president's desire for vengeance rather than justice. A federal judge last year dismissed indictments against Comey on charges of lying to Congress and James on allegations of mortgage fraud over issues with appointment of the prosecutor who handled both cases. The Justice Department has since charged Comey in a separate case, alleging he threatened the president by posting a photo of seashells arranged on a beach to spell 8647. The department continues to pursue active investigations against other frequent targets of the president's ire, including former CIA Director John Brennan, though no charges have been filed against him. Drew?
0: Thank you. The sweeping ways religion is mixing with public education. This is an article by Laura Meckler and Lauren Lumpkin. New laws and policies across the country are dismantling the idea, celebrated by some, rejected by others, that prayer and proselytization should be kept out of public schools. Increasingly, religion is being injected all over the place. With the Supreme Court rapidly changing its views on what is and is not permissible, policymakers, particularly in conservative states, are pushing the limits on incorporating religion into the school day. Public school classrooms are required to post the Ten Commandments. Bible verses are being injected into social studies curriculums, and some school districts are required to allow students to leave campus midday to participate in Bible study. Like a teenager with a new car, states are trying to figure out how far and fast they can go, said Michael A. Helfand, a law professor at Pepperdine Caruso School of Law and an expert in church-state law. For decades, the court imposed strict limits guided by the First Amendment's prohibition on government establishing religion. In more recent years, the justices have focused on the amendment's guarantee that Americans can freely exercise their religious beliefs. The key ruling came in 2022 in Kennedy versus Bremerton School District, in which the justices allowed a football coach to pray at midfield after a game, calling it a personal religious observance protected by the right to free expression of one's beliefs. The ruling has clearly emboldened policymakers and legislators. Helfand said it's clear that the Supreme Court is allowing increased mixing of religion and education, but the constraints are loose and will remain that way unless the court explains clearly what is not allowed. People are, in fact, religious, said Henry Renyenga, co-founder and president of the Christian Leaders Institute and the Christian Leaders Alliance. He said it's unrealistic to think that you can keep the spirituality out of people. Nonetheless, the shifts are making some people deeply uncomfortable. Much of the religious programming is Christian or has a Christian bent, like in Texas, where a state-approved curriculum infuses reading instruction with religious references. Mara Cruz Martinez, a second-grade teacher in San Antonio, said a student dropped to his knees and began to pray during one lesson. The religion is not bad, but we're in a public school setting, said Martinez, who is leaving education largely because she is dissatisfied with the curriculum. It's making it seem like this is what is right and just and important, not what you believe, not what your parents are telling you at home. Here are 8 policies that are melding religion with public education. Bible passages in lessons. In Texas, 365 of the state's 1,207 school districts and charters have opted to use the reading and language arts portions of Bluebonnet Learning, the state-approved curriculum that includes religious stories and mostly Christian references to religion. Kindergartners are read the Book of Genesis as part of a lesson about art and are asked to identify the order in which God created the universe. Third graders learned that Jesus of Nazareth performed miracles. Fifth graders read a Psalm of David as an example of free verse poetry. The state's education agency says Bluebonnet is not intended to promote certain beliefs, but incorporates religious texts when contextually relevant for historical and literary value. The curriculum also includes references to Judaism, Islam, and other religions, a spokesman noted. Texas is also considered new social studies standards that would pump more religious content into classrooms, including lessons on figures such as Moses and Abraham. And a proposed list of required reading features passages from the Bible in nearly every grade. The Bible is also making its way into Utah classrooms, where students will study it as a literary and historical text that influenced America's founding starting in the 2028-29 school year. Ten Commandments on display. Four states, Texas, Alabama, Louisiana, and Arkansas, have passed laws mandating display of the Ten Commandments in public school classrooms, and other states are considering similar laws. Backers say the document is historical as well as religious, but also cast the policy as a way to boost moral values. Opponents say families should be allowed to choose if and when to provide their children with religious instruction. The Arkansas law was put on hold by a federal district judge, but in April, the Fifth Circuit Court of Appeals voted 9-8 to uphold Texas's mandate. An appeal to the Supreme Court is expected. Bible study during school hours. In a rapidly growing number of school districts, students are leaving campus in the middle of the day for Bible study. 18 states now require districts to allow release time for religious instruction, according to LifeWise Academy, a nonprofit organization that runs these programs and lobbies for them. Students typically leave during school lunch, recess, or subjects deemed outside of core learning, such as art or music. Supporters note the Supreme Court ruled in 1952 that such programs were constitutional, and say they are an answer for parents who want religion incorporated into the school day. We know that the Bible has a positive impact on students and families, and parents and families are asking for it, said Joel Penton, founder and CEO of LifeWise, which runs programs in nearly 500 school districts in 34 states. He said his program is filling a need for religious instruction that private religious schools provide to their families. This opens the door for public school families to have that opportunity as well. But detractors worry that students are missing important material in school and fear that students who don't participate are made to feel left out or even coerced to participate. Prayer in school. Texas passed a law last fall allowing school districts to decide whether they want to set aside time for students to pray or read scripture. Conservatives embraced the measure. Texas Attorney General Ken Paxton encouraged school systems to opt in. In Texas classrooms, we want the Word of God open, the Ten Commandments displayed, and prayers lifted up, Paxton said in a statement after the law took effect in September. Twisted radical liberals want to erase truth, dismantle the solid foundation that America's success and strength were built on, and erode the moral fabric of society. Still, out of more than 1,200 school systems in Texas, just 15 districts have voted to offer the devotional period, the Texas Tribune reported. Reasons for opposition include administrative burdens and students' existing right to pray privately. Protecting religious beliefs. Families now have more avenues to object when school activities clash with their religious views. The Supreme Court last summer sided with a group of religious parents in Maryland who wanted to withdraw their children from lessons that included books with LGBTQ+ characters. The decision sets the stage for families to pull their students out of a broad range of subjects. In March, Florida launched an email hotline for public school students and staff who believe they've been treated unfairly because of their religion. Public school chaplains. Texas, Florida, Louisiana, and Alabama each allow local public school boards to approve chaplains to work or volunteer in schools where they can offer advice and spiritual counseling to students and staff. Chaplains are supposed to provide support to people of all faiths. Riyenga, the Christian Leaders Institute, and the Christian Leaders Alliance said trained chaplains can be a valuable resource for students who need help. Untrained volunteer public school chaplains are going to be, I think, the biggest problem in the concept, Rienge said. School-based chaplains need to stay in your lane, he cautioned. You're not a counselor, you're not a minister or a reverend in the traditional sense, you're a chaplain. Voucher programs. Taxpayers in many states fund religious education at private schools through voucher programs. The Supreme Court ruled that this was constitutionally permissible in 2002. In recent years, the court expanded its rulings to say that states must include religious schools if they allow public money for secular programs. 29 states plus D.C. have private school voucher programs of varying types and sizes. Because most private schools are religious, most of the money winds up with religious schools. Religious charter schools. There's an ongoing effort to create religious charter schools. Unlike voucher programs, charter schools are public schools entirely funded with tax dollars, albeit with more flexibility in operations. An effort to create a Catholic charter school in Oklahoma failed last year when the Supreme Court deadlocked 4-4. Justice Amy Coney Barrett recused herself, probably because of her close ties to a religious liberties clinic that played a prominent role in the case, but might not next time. Already, another effort is underway in Oklahoma, this time a proposed Jewish charter school. Mike?
1: Thank you, Drew. The four Republicans who broke with Trump on Iran and now face his wrath. There are still hurdles before Congress could force the president to end hostilities, but the House resolution reflects lawmakers' growing impatience, including within Trump's own party, by Victoria Craw. President Donald Trump lambasted the four Republicans who joined Democrats in voting to pass a resolution to block him from ordering further strikes on Iran, saying they should be ashamed of themselves. Who would do such an unpatriotic thing? Trump wrote about the Democrats and four bad Republicans in a social media post Thursday, calling the vote meaningless amid high-stakes negotiations to end the war in Iran. Wednesday's vote passed 215 to 208 and marked the first time such a measure has cleared the House or Senate on a final vote since strikes began in February. Although the effort faces significant hurdles before Congress could force Trump to end hostilities, it follows a similar resolution that advanced in the Senate last month and dials up pressure on the Trump administration to find an off-ramp to the unpopular war that has not been authorized by Congress and has caused energy prices to soar. Here's a look at the four Republicans who broke with their party and why. Thomas Massie from Kentucky. Massie has clashed bitterly with Trump in the past year and broken with Republicans on several key votes, including Trump's One Big Beautiful Bill. He also led the effort to force the release of the government's full files on the late sex offender Jeffrey Epstein. The critic of U.S. military intervention overseas has long called for congressional approval for strikes in Iran and clashed with the pro-Israel wing of the Republican Party. Last month, he lost his GOP primary to Ed Gallerine, a challenger backed by Trump, in a matchup seen as a key test of Trump's hold on the Republican Party. On Wednesday, Massie said in a post on X that the passage of the resolution he co-sponsored showed the People's House is sending a message, end the war. Tom Barrett of Michigan. Barrett, who served in the U.S. Army for more than two decades, has expressed frustration with what he called the lack of a clearly defined mission or end date of the U.S. military operations. In April, he opposed a measure to block Trump ordering strikes on Iran, but said he introduced legislation to end operations there after the 60-day limit under the War Powers Resolution was reached. Congress has the exclusive authority under the Constitution to declare war and authorize the use of force, he said Wednesday in a post on X. The War Powers Act of 1973 delegates some of that authority to the president for a limited period of time. That authority has expired, and my support of this resolution tonight is consistent with my belief that it is time for Congress to decide the scope of the mission and the appropriate limits of the use of force in Iran. Warren Davidson from Ohio. Davidson is another veteran who has called for U.S. objectives and conflicts to be clearly defined and carried out with congressional approval. In March, he and Massey voted with Democrats in an effort to halt the war in Iran before Davidson fell into line behind his party in later votes. On Wednesday, he sided with Democrats again. Define the mission, authorize the mission, accomplish the mission, he wrote on social media. Brian Fitzpatrick from Pennsylvania. The former FBI agent and federal prosecutor has championed bipartisan decision-making in the House. He voted against a previous resolution before flipping to vote with Democrats in May after the expiration of the War Powers Resolution's 60-day deadline. On Wednesday, Fitzpatrick argued that Congress had to assert its powers and follow the law. I don't see what's complicated about it, he said. Bring it to Congress, debate it on the merits, and have us vote. That's the way the system's supposed to work. Drew?
0: Thank you. The hair loss drug Trump took for years is now absent from his medical records. This is an article by Dan Diamond. President Donald Trump's medical records no longer include a common hair loss prevention drug that his physicians said he routinely used during his first term in office. Finasteride, also known by the brand name Propecia, is used by millions of American men to prevent male pattern hair loss. Three of Trump's past physicians have said that he used the drug before and during his first term as president. But the drug has not appeared on Trump's medical reports since he returned to office last year, including a report released Friday night that mentioned three other medications. White House officials declined to comment on Trump's past use of finasteride and whether he had stopped taking it. The current report reflects all medications deemed clinically relevant to disclose at this time, the White House said in a statement, adding that Trump's latest medical report included information relevant to his ability to serve as president. No additional undisclosed conditions or procedures materially affecting his health status were omitted from this report. Trump's allies have mocked the persistent focus on the president's health, saying that many questions about his medication appearance and aging are irrelevant to his performance. But Robert Klitzman, a psychiatrist who leads Columbia University's master's programs in bioethics, said the White House's lack of transparency about Trump's use of a hair loss drug may reflect its willingness to be honest about the nearly 80-year-old president's health. It raises significant questions of what else is possibly not being revealed, Klitzman said. He also noted that the use of finasteride has been linked with an increased risk of depression, which could affect a president's performance, adding that it was crucial for Trump to be open about his health and medications. Arthur Kaplan, who founded the bioethics program at New York University's Medical School and is a longtime researcher of presidential health, said he does not trust the medical reports released by the White House, citing Trump's past efforts to conceal health information. We are obviously overdue for the appointment of an independent medical expert assessment, Kaplan said. Trump, the oldest person ever to be elected president, has long faced questions about whether he has been fully forthcoming about his health. One of Trump's former physicians previously said that Trump dictated a medical report that was released under the physician's name when Trump first sought the presidency more than a decade ago. Trump and the White House also concealed the severity of his coronavirus infection in late 2020, among other decisions that raised questions about the administration's transparency. Trump did not release comprehensive medical results during his 2024 presidential campaign. He has visited Walter Reed National Military Medical Center three times since April 2025, amid questions about persistent bruises on his hands and swelling in his legs. Sean P. Barbabella, Trump's current physician, wrote Friday that Trump remains in excellent health following his most recent visit to Walter Reed, according to a report released by the White House. There is a long history of the White House not fully disclosing relevant medical information about the sitting president, including Woodrow Wilson's stroke and John F. Kennedy's significant use of painkillers. Trump's predecessor, President Joe Biden, was dogged by questions about his mental acuity, particularly after a rocky June 2024 debate against Trump. Biden's wife, Jill Biden, wrote in a memoir released this week that she thought her husband needed to undergo cognitive testing after that performance. Biden officials said at the time they did not believe he needed such testing. Biden, who was 82 when he left office, and Trump, who turns 80 on June 14th, are the two oldest men to serve as president. Trump has accused Biden of not having been fit to govern and said he should have undergone more cognitive testing. Physicians, medical ethicists, and many politicians have said that presidents should disclose health updates, particularly when it could affect their ability to govern, in an effort to build and keep public trust. There's a certain level of openness and disclosure that people have a right to expect from someone in whom they place such profound trust, said Steve Joffe, a physician and bioethicist at the University of Pennsylvania Perelman School of Medicine. Several physicians said that it is harder to determine whether presidents have an obligation to disclose that they are receiving treatment for cosmetic conditions, given their right to privacy. But Joffe said that there isn't much downside to disclosing use of drugs such as finasteride for hair loss. We want to make sure that we're getting the full story in order to know that whoever occupies a position can sufficiently carry out responsibilities of the office, Klitzman added. Presidents are not required to release reports about their health and medications, although they have typically undergone annual checkups at Walter Reed and released key results. Past presidents have said the practice helps ensure the public that they remain fit to perform the duties of their office, and Trump has said that he is continuing that tradition. I think I have an obligation to do it, Trump told the New York Post in an interview posted Wednesday. I just came out with very, very good results. Trump did not disclose the use of finasteride when he first sought the presidency. A medical summary released by his then-doctor Harold Bornstein in September of 2016 did not mention the drug among Trump's medications. Finasteride, which physicians say is well-tolerated and has few significant side effects, is a common treatment for men seeking to stave off hair loss. I tell my patients it presses pause on the progressive thinning. It reduces the rate of hair loss and often maintains existing hair, said Adam Friedman, who chairs the dermatology department at the George Washington School of Medicine and Health Sciences. The drug also is used as a treatment to prevent prostate cancer. People who take finasteride report lower levels of prostate-specific antigen, PSA, in their bloodstream, a marker of potential prostate cancer. Trump's PSA levels in 2016 were noticeably low, according to Bornstein's summary, sparking questions from medical experts. Bornstein subsequently told the New York Times in early 2017 that Trump had been taking finasteride to prevent hair loss, leading to his low PSA levels. Ronny Jackson, who served as Trump's physician during a portion of his first term as president and is now a Republican congressman representing Texas, said the following year that Trump was continuing to take finasteride. He takes Propecia 1 milligram daily for prevention of male pattern hair loss, Jackson said at a White House press briefing in January of 2018. He added later that Trump's use of finasteride was probably why his PSA is as low as it is, because it's very low. Sean Conley, Trump's subsequent physician, disclosed in June 2020 that Trump was still taking the drug. Subsequent medical reports released by the Trump campaign and the current White House have not mentioned finasteride, but they have included information about Trump's PSA levels, which have remained relatively low. Still, Friedman cautioned against attempting to judge whether Trump is still using finasteride by scrutinizing PSA levels. He also warned against making assumptions about Trump's use of medication by studying photographs of his evolving appearance. Friedman said that men can still experience hair loss while taking the drug. Hair appearance alone is not a reliable way to determine whether someone is taking finasteride, he said. Patients who discontinue use of the drug also can see significant shedding of hair. Trump has spoken of his admiration for other men's hair while defending his own distinctive hairstyle. He has also been unhappy with past allegations that his hair is not his own or is somehow altered. I don't wear a toupee. It's my hair, I swear, Trump said during an August 2015 event in South Carolina as he was seeking the presidency. He invited one woman on stage to perform an inspection, asking her to quickly tug on his hair. We don't want to mess it up too much because I do use hairspray, Trump said. Mike?
1: Thank you, Drew. ICE to stop reporting deaths of newly released detainees, internal memo says. The agency is facing pressure to improve medical care in its facilities after reporting the deaths of 18 detainees in the first 5 months of this year, by Douglas McMillan. As the number of immigrants dying in government custody rises, U.S. Immigration and Customs Enforcement is shrinking the scope of which deaths it will be required to report. In a memo sent to agency employees Thursday and reviewed by The Washington Post, Acting Director David Venturella said ICE is eliminating its requirement to report deaths that occur within 30 days of people being released from its custody. ICE is returning to the standard practice of reporting deaths that occur while an individual is in agency custody, Venturella wrote in the memo. The 30-day requirement was adopted in 2021 when President Joe Biden's administration sought to hold ICE accountable for detainees released from its custody with serious medical conditions, said Deborah Fleischiger, who was acting chief of staff at the time. Earlier that year, a man who had contracted the coronavirus while detained in the Adelanto Detention Center in California died 3 days after ICE released him. The policy changed to make clear that ICE should not release people simply to avoid deaths in custody, Fleischiger said. In an email, a spokesperson for the Department of Homeland Security confirmed the change in policy, saying it is common sense that ICE should not be responsible for monitoring or reviews when an individual passes away weeks after leaving their custody. ICE remains committed to transparency regarding detainee deaths, the spokesperson said. This updated policy outlines procedures for timely notification, review, and reporting of deaths occurring in ICE custody, including notifying next of kin, consulates, Congress, and the public. ICE is facing pressure to improve medical care in its facilities after reporting the deaths of 18 detainees in the first 5 months of the year. That count is on pace to surpass last year's toll of at least 30 deaths, which was the highest number in two decades. Though all of the publicly reported deaths in 2025 and 2026 happened while people were still held in ICE custody, many occurred after detainees were taken to the hospital, according to ICE's mandatory reports on deaths. Congress has required ICE to report detainee deaths to the federal government since 2014, and publicly report all deaths since 2018. The rules are designed to ensure the government investigates and addresses potential problems that could have led to those deaths. The 30-day requirement led to several government investigations into the deaths of former detainees who died shortly after being released, said Laboni Hawk, a Los Angeles-based civil rights lawyer who has gathered evidence for those probes through public records requests. Now we have that policy rescinded is devastating in terms of ensuring proper standards are being met in detention facilities, said Hawk, who represents the family of Martin Vargas Arellano, the Adelanto detainee who died after being released from ICE custody in 2021. Vargas Arellano was already lying in the hospital brain dead and comatose for a week when ICE released him from custody, according to the family's lawsuit against ICE and Geo Group, the company that runs Adelanto. Because he was no longer an ICE detainee, the agency did not report his death to Congress, according to the lawsuit, which ICE settled and Geo Group continues to fight. A spokesperson for the GEO Group did not immediately respond to a request for comment. Reflecting on this incident, the Department of Homeland Security Office for Civil Rights and Civil Liberties said in a report that not investigating the death of a person who dies shortly after release from ICE custody is a missed opportunity to improve the care provided and reduce liability. Drew?
0: Thank you. California Democrats play it safe with Becerra, defying national trends. This is an article by Pravia Somasundaram and Dan Diamond. Democratic voters in California played it safe Tuesday, opting for practicality over passion as they chose their next governor from a lengthy list of candidates. They wavered on progressive candidates who promised a state-funded health care system and vowed to abolish immigration and customs enforcement. Instead, they bolstered Xavier Becerra, a candidate who leapfrogged from the back of the line into the lead, with a middle-of-the-road approach. Voters saw Becerra, whose own allies have called him boring, as their best bet. Becerra's rise defies national trends during a midterm season in which fiery insurgent candidates in both parties are currying favor with voters. For the Democrats, who are reckoning with a base shifting to the left, Becerra's early lead shows voters often pick practical candidates over outspoken ones when they view the stakes are high. More pressing to some Democratic voters in California was ensuring at least one candidate from their party made it to the general election and that the candidate would combat the Trump administration, as term-limited Governor Gavin Newsom, a Democrat, has. Under California's jungle primary system, all candidates run on the same ballot regardless of party. The top two vote-getters go to the general election. Tuesday's early return showed Republican Steve Hilton, a former Fox News host, in the lead, and Becerra in the second-place spot, with billionaire climate activist Tom Steyer trailing in third. And with that, we're just about out of time. This has been Mike and Drew with the June 5th edition of the Washington Post. Please stay safe, have fun, and we'll catch up next week.
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0: 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It is currently 11 o'clock. Coming up is the Wall Street Journal, followed by Midnight Music at midnight, and the Late Night Book Hour at 1 a.m. Today's reading of the Wall Street Journal is made available by the Talking Information Center in Massachusetts. 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
1: It is time to begin the reading of today's Wall Street Journal. You're listening to the Talking Information Center on this Friday, the 5th of June, 2026. And we say hello to George and Steve as Steve walks away.
2: He's had it. Thank you, John Shea, and welcome. It's our great pleasure to read for you this morning. We'll begin with a What's News column on the far left side of the front page of the Journal. These are news briefs, all of which I think we'll get to in detail as we move through the paper today. Investors in Blackstone's flagship private credit fund asked to redeem 10% of their shares in the second quarter, and the firm has capped payouts at 5%, reversing an earlier no-ceiling policy. Well, that'll be popular. Healthcare and financial stocks helped lift the Dow by 1.7% to a record, exceeding the S&P 500's 0.4% session gain, while the NASDAQ slipped less than 1%. The largest U.S. banks plan to launch a tokenized deposit network, I have no idea what that means, next year in an attempt to stave off threats from crypto companies that are seeking to wade deeper into their territory. Anthropic called for top AI labs to weigh slowing the pace of development, noting that systems advances are coming so fast that they may soon be able to improve themselves in ways that could pose significant societal risks. Meta Platforms has delayed plans to release its newest AI model to developers multiple times, and until this week didn't have a planned date to let it go. Short seller Andrew Left's conviction on securities fraud charges shocked the niche of the stock market, whose calling card is its ability to affect stock prices. Lex Greensill, the financier whose eponymous lending firm collapsed in 2021, was banned by UK regulators from serving on company boards. And finally, Nick Bilton, the new executive producer of 60 Minutes, attempted to ease the tension after a chaotic week for the CBS program, naming a new senior producer. Morning, Steve.
3: Morning, George.
2: You did come back.
3: I did. And let's start with a quick review of yesterday's Wall Street activity. Healthcare, finance, lift Dow to record. Broadcom's 13% drop pressures the technology-focused NASDAQ composite. Article by Vicky G. Wong and Heather Gillers. Healthcare and financial stocks help propel the Dow Jones Industrial Average to a record Thursday, while tech stocks lag behind after investors were rattled by Broadcom's latest financial guidance. Shares of United Health Group, a Dow component, rose 5.2% after Bank of America upgraded the stock. Financial stocks in the Dow, including Goldman Sachs, J.P. Morgan, and American Express, saw gains of 3.3% or higher. The Dow jumped 875 points, or 1.7%, to 51,561.93. The S&P 500 gained 0.4%, with the index's financial sector registering its largest one-day gain since April 2025. The tech-heavy NASDAQ composite edged lower by less than 0.1% after falling more than 1% earlier in Thursday's session on Broadcom's weaker-than-expected financial guidance. Globalt Investments. Senior portfolio manager Keith Buchanan said financial companies have become a refuge for investors concerned about tech stocks. We look at bank stocks as a beneficiary of a bloated trade in AI infrastructure spending, he said. It's a safe haven in moments like this. Broadcom shares tumbled 13% after the semiconductor and software makers' guidance on AI demand failed to live up to investors' lofty expectations. The stock lost $286 billion in market cap, the fourth largest one-day market cap decline for any U.S. company on record. That cascaded through other stocks tied to AI, with Micron Technology and Advanced Micro Devices sliding 7.7% and 3.6%, respectively. The PHLX Semiconductor Index, stuffed with high flyers such as NVIDIA, Intel, and Micron, fell 2.2%. This is a non-chip rally, said Jay Hatfield, Chief Executive Officer and Portfolio Manager at Infrastructure Capital Advisors. For some investors, the Dow's outperformance on Thursday is a welcome sign that the bull market is finally broadening after months of being heavily dominated by AI and mega-cap tech stocks. The Russell 2000 Index of smaller companies also gained 1.4%. Over the last couple months, we've seen technology and AI-related companies leading the gains, and today, the rest of the market is picking up that slack, said Bill Mertz, head of capital markets research and portfolio construction at U.S. Bank. Some also see the afternoon tech recovery as proof that the broader appetite for AI remains strong despite individual stock shocks. NVIDIA, the poster child of the AI revolution, and the largest company by market cap, gained 1.9%. There's nothing to support the fact that all these companies should be dumped just because Broadcom's got a problem, said Julian Kosky, chief investment officer of New Age Alpha. Today's tech sell-off is an overreaction to Broadcom's results because there's no evidence to suggest that the AI trade is weakening. Meanwhile, oil prices broke a three-session streak of gains after Israel and Lebanon agreed to renew their fragile ceasefire, potentially addressing what has become a sticking point in the U.S.-Iran talks to end the war. President Trump hinted on social media Thursday that negotiations were at an advanced stage. Brent crude, the international oil benchmark, dropped 2.8% to $95.03 a barrel. Bitcoin, the largest cryptocurrency, extended its declines to a fifth day. The token traded at around $63,570 as of 4 p.m. Eastern Time, with about half of its value erased since reaching an early October peak above $126,000. George.
2: Lenders tighten standards in private credit. Under pressure from investors, firms are increasing costs and curbing sweeteners. It's written by Anna Maria Andriotis. The era of anything goes and private credit underwriting is coming to an end. Private credit firms are tightening their lending standards, increasing interest rates and other fees they charge on new loans, restraining how much debt they give borrowers, and closing loopholes that allow financing to be taken out against borrowers' assets. Executives and lawyers said standards began shifting around March and have intensified since then. Fund managers said they are seeking more risk of loan losses in the market. They are also dealing with the repercussions of increased scrutiny from their investors, which has reduced the amount of money private credit firms have to put to work. For months, individual investors have worried about potential risk in the underlying loans made by private credit and responded by pulling billions of dollars out of private credit funds. Executives in the industry have said that it is an overreaction, and they are moving to share more information and calm the jitters. But a Blackstone fund, the biggest of the group, reported on Thursday that investors were continuing to ask for their money back. The tighter standards are a sharp reversal from recent years, when a rapid growth of private credit fueled competition, leading lenders to often offer sweeteners and generous terms to win deals. One of the benefits of the noise in the market and some of the outflows in wealth is you're seeing less competitive pressure in the market, said Michael Arrughetti, chief executive at Ares Management and at an investor conference last week. So it has gone from maybe a borrower-friendly market to a lender-friendly market, and that's a good place to be. Excuse me. On new loan originations, lenders are tacking a bigger margin on the base interest rates, especially for larger companies. For companies with more than $100 million in earnings before interest, taxes, depreciation, and amortization, the median margin on a common structure of new debt issued in the direct lending market was 5.13% in May, compared with 5% in April and 4.88% in March, according to an investment banking advisor, Lincoln International. That is the highest it has been in 2 years. Loans that aren't top credit quality are also seeing margin increases. Beyond interest rates, loans are getting more expensive in other ways. Private credit lenders are increasing the fee they charge when they issue a loan, what the industry calls original issue discount. which lowers the amount of the borrower actually receives. For instance, at the end of last year, borrowers of $100 million loans were, on average, only getting $99.15 million after this fee, though they have to repay the full $100 million plus interest. As of the end of April, the average is down to $98.96 million, according to Lincoln International, the equivalent to $1.04 million charge right off the bat. Steve.
3: And for the business and finance section of today's Wall Street Journal, silver miner strikes gold in hot IPO market. Article by Ryan December. IPO-crazed investors have gobbled up stock offerings from a data center buyer, AI provider, chip maker, automotive software developer, and geothermal power producer. The latest bonanza surrounds a historic silver mine in Idaho that hasn't been fully operational for a quarter century. Billionaire Thomas S. Kaplan, who made his fortune in natural gas and precious metals, and his name as an art collector with an affinity for Rembrandt, plans to restart the Sunshine Mine, once America's most prolific source of silver. Sunshine Silver Mining and Refining, which Kaplan's Electrum Group controls, raised $270 million in an initial public offering that values the company at $1.9 billion. The shares rose 27% to $17.50 in their debut Thursday on the New York Stock Exchange. Sunshine plans to use the proceeds to fund the feasibility studies necessary to restart the mine and get processing plants up and running, as well as pay for equipment, infrastructure, drilling, and further exploration. Sunshine aims to start production in 2028 and ultimately boost U.S. silver output by more than 15%. Sunshine's listing adds to what is shaping up to be the hottest market for new stock offerings in years. The first quarter's 35 initial public offerings raised $9.9 billion, the best start to a year since 2021, according to listing tracker Renaissance Capital. That doesn't include Sunshine's deal or the IPOs being teed up by SpaceX, Anthropic, and OpenAI, which are expected to be among the largest ever. Investors have been even more enthused by the rookie class than the broader market, where the artificial intelligence boom has pushed major indexes to

0: are the IPOs being teed up by SpaceX, Anthropic, and OpenAI, which are expected to be among the largest ever. Investors have been even more enthused by the rookie class than the broader market, where the artificial intelligence boom has pushed major indexes to records. Renaissance's U.S. IPO exchange-traded fund, which tracks the performance of new listings, is up 24% in 2026, compared with an 11% gain in the S&P 500. Sunshine's IPO also follows the biggest ever run-up in silver prices. At about $74 a troy ounce, benchmark silver futures are still more than twice the price of a year ago, despite falling 36% from late January's all-time high. Analysts expect silver prices to remain higher than historical levels because of demand from data centers and other high-tech applications, which use the highly conductive metal for electric contacts and solder. Demand is also strong among solar panel makers and investors worried about currencies and inflation. "We're not chasing a short-term price spike," Sunshine Chief Executive Heather White said on a mining podcast in October, not long after silver prices surged past a 45-year-old record. "We're positioning Sunshine as a long-term strategic supplier of key minerals that underpin modern industry and defense." The Sunshine Mine dates to 1884, when two homesteading brothers spotted an outcropping and staked claim. They mined with hand tools when they weren't growing vegetables, and a few years later used horses to haul 20 tons of ore to Montana for processing. "They didn't even know what they had," Sunshine General Manager Tom Henderson last year told the Coeur d'Alene Regional Chamber, which posted a video of his presentation online. Months later, they got a check for $40,000. That is more than $1 million in today's dollars. Sunshine eventually became the most prolific silver mine in the U.S. and among the world's top deposits. It has produced an estimated 365 million ounces of silver, as well as meaningful quantities of copper, lead, and antimony. Tragedy struck in 1972 when a fire broke out deep underground and 91 miners died. It was one of America's deadliest mining accidents and inspired the Federal Mine Safety and Health Act of 1977. Around then, the mine became a target of the Hunt brothers, the inflation-fearing heirs to Texas oil tycoon H.L. Hunt, sought control of the mine as part of their effort to corner the silver market. Shareholders balked, though, and their plan fell apart. The Hunt's broader silver gambit, which drove up prices for the metal, was unraveled by regulators in 1980, and silver prices crashed. Losses mounted at Sunshine. Production was suspended in 1982. The mine's then-owner said it would be economic folly to keep depleting the ore at such low prices. Three stop-start decades later, as silver prices languished, Electrum Group paid $24 million for Sunshine in a 2010 bankruptcy auction, about a decade after it had last run its full production. The current owner said they have spent about $208 million maintaining and modernizing the mine and added thousands of hectares of land and mineral rights. The company is planning to restart an existing silver and copper refinery and is studying a potential facility to process antimony, a byproduct produced mostly in China, but needed for fire retardants, computer chips, night vision, and armor-piercing munitions, among other applications. Sunshine executives say they have key permits in hand, given the restart an advantage over many domestic mining projects, which often wait years for permits. George.
1: Short seller conviction sparks investor alarm. It's written by Dave Michaels and Peter Rudiger. Many of the loudest voices on Wall Street belong to investors who talk their own books. An unexpected trial verdict could keep many of them quiet. Short seller Andrew Leff's conviction this week on securities fraud charges has shocked an influential niche of the stock market whose calling card is its ability to affect stock prices. Activist short sellers release reports on companies that they say are overvalued or hiding information from shareholders, then cash in on the sell-offs their ideas sometimes induce. But federal prosecutors argued that Leff corrupted the business model by scheming to trade quickly around his statements on social media, where he had a huge following. He misled others by starting to exit a trade minutes or hours after saying he was betting against the stock, in effect, doing the opposite of what others expected him to do, a prosecutor said. They didn't stop there. Prosecutors also persuaded a jury to convict

0: left on charges related to long positions in stocks, including Nvidia, that he said others should buy, but then quickly exited after the stock's prices rose. Wall Street is now wondering how much short sellers and even the much larger group of investors who tout stocks as good buys can say on social media, television, or in other appearances without fear of local legal scrutiny. Investors aren't legally required to disclose their trades or future plans in minute detail, but some now wonder how long is sufficient to hold a position they have touted before they can start to close it. If you're somebody who believes you're going to have an impact on a stock, you have to think twice about how you trade around a position that you speak about, said Nate Kopitkar, portfolio manager at Short Selling Hedge Fund Orso Partners. That has to be the softest interpretation. Left's lawyers said the conviction is likely to dissuade some lawyers from traders from disseminating opinions out of concern that prosecutors will question how firmly they hold them. The charges didn't explicitly allege that Lyft made overtly false statements, only that his tweeting and trading revealed an intent to manipulate. The prosecution's theory is that truthful statements to the market can amount to fraud, said lawyer Eric Rosen, who represented Lyft. That runs afoul of well-settled Supreme Court precedent, tramples the First Amendment, and will chill honest opinions about public companies. Lyft said he never misled people with his commentary. After the verdict, he said, quote, the jury got it wrong, and that he planned to continue fighting. Claire Brown, whose hedge fund management company Aristides Capital has done short activism, said the prosecution of a short seller in the current environment stuck out, particularly as the Justice Department has scaled back white-collar enforcement and the president has pardoned people who face criminal charges. We kind of gotten used to white-collar crime being completely normalized, so any prosecution for violation of securities law feels like selective enforcement, Brown said. The verdict could hasten the decline of firms that specialize in short-selling, which has been underway for years due in part to a years-long bull market, and the proliferation of meme stock rallies that hurt bearish investors. Steve.
1: Waymo to repurpose EV batteries to store solar power, article by Claire Hudson. Alphabet's Waymo is set to repurpose its old electric vehicle batteries as storage for solar power. The self-driving car company said it is teaming up with BTU Storage Solutions in an effort to reuse thousands of its EV batteries, finding a new use for the old batteries as large-scale energy storage systems that can stash power to shore up the electric grid. Waymo is the first car company to recycle its batteries with BTU, but its fleet of self-driving cars go through EV batteries far more frequently than regular electric vehicles because the autonomous ride-hail cars rack up more miles more quickly. The average personal vehicle is parked, but ours are shared and highly utilized, said Adam Lentz, head of sustainability and environment at Waymo. That means batteries from your autonomous cars would be repurposed at a faster rate than those from a personal EV, he said. The number of autonomous rides in the U.S. is expected to rise rapidly from about 15 million in 2025 to about 36 million this year, according to a Morgan Stanley estimate. Waymo said its fleet of vehicles makes about 500,000 trips every week. BTU, which has been repurposing EV batteries since 2020, has worked with other car companies, including Nissan and Tesla, to collect their batteries for grid storage. To repurpose EV batteries, which BTU buys from auto and other companies, the units are removed from the cars, tested, and packed into a 9-foot-tall cabinets that look like small shipping containers. Each cabinet contains dozens of old EV batteries. The system captures excess solar energy during periods of low demand and makes it available to consumers via the electricity network through wholesale markets where power is traded. That helps firm up the grid, said Freeman Hall, BTU's chief executive. We're literally plugging them in and charging them when prices are low, when there's a lot of sun or wind, when supply is plentiful, and then discharging them after the sun is setting, he said. The company estimates that one cabinet could power an average home for up to 3 months. The initiative for now will be carried out in California and Texas, states where solar energy is some of the most abundant in the country. Each battery reused by BTU can add $8,000 to $10,000 in added electric power value, Paul said. The clean energy startup is part of a budding desire for businesses to get more out of the glut of electronic waste. To take an asset made for one purpose and use it for a different purpose is fairly novel, Paul said. While the initiative has environmental benefits by finding a new use for a retired battery and lower carbon emissions through renewable energy, Waymo said it also helps secure the electricity grid that its cars rely on. By deploying EV batteries for beneficial second use, we can source renewable energy for our fleet, Lenz said. George.
0: Battles grow over who will pay for rising costs of AI power needs. It's written by Jennifer Hiller. Phoenix. A new style of architecture is rising in the sprawling suburbs of the Sonoran Desert. Windowless data centers that hum 24 hours a day and guzzle as much electricity as a mid-sized city. As Microsoft and other tech giants expand their footprints in one of the nation's largest data center markets, a high-stakes battle is unfolding over how to pay for the massive power grid upgrades needed to drive the AI revolution. Arizona Public Services, the state's largest utility, is at the center of the firestorm. APS is proposing a 45% electricity rate increase for extra-large energy users, primarily data centers, and a roughly 14.5% increase for residential customers. Not everyone is unhappy. Consumer advocates warn the plan would shift the financial risk of the AI build-out to households already struggling with high summer electricity bills and temperatures that often hit triple digits. If the AI boom fizzles or the energy consumption of data centers wane, they worry residents could be left paying off the infrastructure upgrades years from now. Microsoft, which operates three big data centers in Phoenix's West Valley, says it is paying its own way for needed upgrades to the grid, but contends the utility has a flawed approach to paying for new generation. APS says its plan would ensure, quote, growth pays for growth. We're making sure that they are paying their fair share, said Ted Geisler, chief executive of APS, and parent company Pinnacle West Capital. These data centers require entire power plants to be built just for them, or entire transmission lines. That's why they've got to modernize the rate. We've got to modernize the rate tariffs. Similar fights over how to pay for the grid build-out have erupted in Texas, North Carolina, and other markets. The U.S. is rushing to build infrastructure to stay ahead of China in the AI race, but consumer backlash is snowballing. U.S. electricity demand has been stagnant for decades before accelerating during the artificial intelligence mania. Commercial power use is likely to surpass residential use next year for the first time, according to the Energy Information Administration. At the urging of President Trump, big tech companies have promised to cover the costs to power data centers. Microsoft is asking Arizona regulators to allow it and other large electricity users to build their own power plants instead of relying on utility-owned generation that other customers wind up paying for. APS said it is working on a way for large customers to develop their own power generation, but it can't compromise reliability or affordability. Fairly allocating infrastructure costs among groups of customers is complex. Utilities have been making investments not only to support data centers, but also to upgrade the grid to withstand more extreme weather and replace aging infrastructure. Rate setting is overseen by state regulators during years-long legal processes like the one unfolding in Phoenix, where customers and advocacy groups can petition to participate. Arizona's five elected utility commissioners will likely set the APS rate rise later this year. They last approved an increase in 2024 when the utility had requested a 13.6% bump for most customers and got 8%. Geisler, the APS chief, said higher rates are needed to cover what has been spent for upgrades and repairs to the grid. Rising inflation, higher interest rates, and supply chain volatility have driven up project costs. Prices for some transformers have jumped 90% in recent years, Geisler added. Steve.
1: 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Article by Sarah Nassauer. Walmart is getting into the restaurant delivery business. The retail giant said it will offer customers the option to order 30-minute delivery from 1,400 Subway locations inside its stores by the summer. The next stage of its plan to use its driver network to go toe-to-toe with food delivery companies such as Uber, Technologies, and DoorDash. The effort marks a new battlefront for Walmart as it looks to expand its delivery capabilities. Walmart already ships items from its website to homes, and about 95% of U.S. households can get same-day delivery of a more limited, mostly store-based assortment. Now, when shoppers choose express delivery, one-hour delivery for an added fee, they can include Subway orders in locations with restaurant, said executives. The company's delivery ambitions don't end there. Walmart is considering how to deliver meals from restaurants located near its stores, executives said. You can draw a circle around most Walmart stores, and almost all quick-service restaurant brands are within 5 miles, said Gray Cafe, Senior Vice President of E-Commerce Fulfillment Transformation for Walmart U.S. We think it's a natural evolution over time. For now, Walmart will expand from a test of Subway delivery in 6 states to all 1,400 Walmart Subway locations by midsummer. Subway has long been Walmart's largest in-store restaurant tenant, so it made sense to start the service with the chain, said Walmart executives. Restaurant delivery is a highly competitive business, filled with widely available services through companies such as DoorDash and Uber. After a boom in demand during the pandemic, the industry has gone through a period of consolidation as it navigates the thin margins involved in home delivery services, especially for food. At Walmart, customers in test locations ordered around lunch or dinner, intended to add other items to the Subway delivery, said executives. Sweets are a favorite, said Tracy Pouliot, Executive Vice President of E-Commerce and Marketing for Walmart U.S. George.
0: Here's an opinion column from Kimberly Strassel. Headline, Trump's Help Wanted Problem. Job description, superpower seeks anyone to direct its national intelligence apparatus. Responsibilities, whatever the CIA tells you. Qualifications, obeisance to Donald Trump's day-by-day agenda. Willingness to express constant admiration for the boss. Fluidity in MAGA talk. No intelligence experience required. Benefits. Knowing you are one true social post from permanent retirement. Hours. This can be a part-time position. And parenthetically, please also consider our IRS opening. That ad, or a variation of it, is the general job description of the second Trump administration. In theory, given the underemphasis on skill, it would seem to encompass a wide sphere of the political universe. In practice, it's a small and shrinking pool, the Trumpiverse, one that is evaporating as this administration ticks down. One day we might all look back wistfully on the Bill Pulte days. That's a disturbing thought, though the naming of Mr. Pulte as acting director of national intelligence offers a useful contrast between the two Trump terms and an explanation of its problems today. Trump 1 was drawn from experienced Republican hands who, despite initial disorganization and later disruptions, produced a record of achievement that helped Mr. Trump get a second term. Trump 2 is populated from an ecosphere of MAGA think tanks, money men, political shops that was created post-2020 to cultivate and vet a pool of loyalists. That makes for a small universe, as evidenced by the growing number of multi-hatted Trump employees. See the latest Pulte title. His third, Mr. Pulte snagged his first Trump administration job as director of the Federal Housing Finance Agency on the strength of a Twitter presence and big donations to Mr. Trump's campaign. Immediately on confirmation, he was handed a second giant portfolio, chairman of Fannie Mae and Freddie Mac. Now, the director of national intelligence gig. No one suggests Mr. Pulte has any experience in intelligence. Then again, the DNI post is relatively useless, and CIA Director John Ratcliffe was already doing all the heavy lifting. What matters to the president is that Mr. Pulte is diehard enough to have dug up the mortgage records of Federal Reserve Governor Lisa Cook. He can be trusted. Look through this administration's bios, and you'll find striking commonality. Brooke Rollins, Agriculture Secretary, left the Trump White House to found in 2021 the America First Policy Institute. Linda McMahon, Education Secretary, was the Institute's chairman. Those connected to the organization included Mr. Ratcliffe, Kash Patel, FBI, Doug Collins, Veterans Affairs Secretary, Scott Turner, Housing and Urban Development Secretary, Lee Zeldin, Environmental Protection Agency Director Matthew Whitaker, U.S. Representative to NATO, and Pam Bondi, former Attorney General. Russ Vaught, director of the Office of Management and Budget, founded the Center for Renewing America and brought a crew. Stephen Miller co-founded America First Legal and brought his own. The Heritage Foundation vetted others with its Project 2025 initiative. Add to the trusted circle of politicians and businessmen who dedicated themselves to the 2024, Marco Rubio, Doug Burgum, Howard Lutnick, Scott Bessent, and media personalities who showed admiration for Mr. Trump, Pete Hegseth, and Sean Murphy. Many on the team are doing admirable work, but these requirements for club entry make for a small and self-limiting pool. An ocean of qualified people are off limits, either because the administration doesn't trust them to salute or because applicants have no interest in a job where they are expected to do crazy things. Like create a Trump slush fund or get publicly fired. Lawmakers aren't much in play since slim majorities make it hard to poach more talent. And who wants to be Elise Stefanik, abandoned twice by the administration? Rule out most governors who laugh at giving up great gigs for the Bondi treatment, which is why Mr. Pulte is hardly alone in pulling multiple duty. Mr. Vaught, in addition to OMB, runs the Consumer Financial Protection Bureau. Jameson Greer, the U.S. Trade Representative, heads the Office of Special Counsel. Frank Bisignano is both head of the Social Security Administration and the new CEO of the IRS. Mr. Duffy until recently ran NASA. Mr. Rubio runs everything else. The acting titles are designed to buy the administration time to find the right person, but it isn't too little time so much as so too few options. The IRS has had five acting heads since 2025, and nobody even knows what an IRS CEO is. Steve?
1: From the Herd and Street section of today's Wall Street Journal, the oil market is nearing a tipping point. Stop us if you've heard this one before. The White House is close to a deal with Iran to open the Strait of Hormuz. The mistake we are making isn't falling for headlines. They'll eventually be right. It is focusing too much on high prices and not on what has so far kept them from being much higher. This is, after all, the largest energy supply shock ever. It may be on the cusp of feeling worse. Executives from ExxonMobil and Chevron, as well as a major oil trading firm, have warned recently that inventories of oil and refined products are going to reach a critical point in the next several weeks. Veteran oil analyst Paul Sankey sees red lights and bells ringing as early as this month. That doesn't seem obvious following Wednesday's closely watched U.S. government report on petroleum inventories. Crude stockpiles fell again, but gasoline is just 5% below the five-year average. Globally, though, the oil market is like a leaky bucket that is having some water poured in at the top. Strategic petroleum reserve releases and a big drop in Chinese imports are the water, but neither can last indefinitely. They also haven't completely offset lost supply. Moreover, refined products used to power cars, planes, and ships are the pain point, not crude. Analysts at RBC Capital Markets point out that an actual deal to reopen the Strait of Hormuz will take a long time to restore energy flows. Even after mines are cleared from the strait, private ship owners will be reluctant to send vehicles back where they have been trapped for months. Those that will pay hefty insurance premiums. The U.S. is in a relatively strong supply position, but it isn't immune to a summer gasoline price increase since the fuel is traded globally. That might be what it takes to push President Trump into a deal, even if it's a bad one. The stock market's recent strength is one reason that high oil prices are seen as merely inconvenient. How bad could it be? The vibe might feel more like early March again, if gasoline tightens leads to more consumer angst. The International Energy Agency, in a joint statement with other multilateral organizations, warned last week about the economic consequences of rapid depletion of oil inventories ahead of peak summer oil demand. In the Organization for Economic Cooperation and Development published downbeat scenarios for global growth this week if flows don't normalize soon. The group warned that while Asia might be the hardest hit, it would also weaken growth significantly in the U.S. and Western Europe. The world had a near glut of oil at the start of the war, and shiny new artificial intelligence technology to take its mind off the Middle East. The clock is ticking before a second leg to this energy shock makes itself felt. George.
0: Anthropic wants pace of AI developing to pause. It's written by Bradley Olson and Sam Schechner. Anthropic is calling for top artificial intelligence labs to weigh slowing the pace of development, suggesting that AI systems are advancing so rapidly that they may soon be able to improve themselves without human intervention in ways that could pose significant societal risks. The ability to slow global AI development would, quote, likely be a good thing, the company said Thursday in a blog post that disclosed internal data documenting how quickly its most advanced models are improving. The post, written by the head of its internal research institute and head of policy, noted that model advances appear to be on a path toward what's called recursive self-improvement, end quote. When AI systems can improve on their own without human intervention, some AI insiders have seen that threshold as a potential marker of danger and enormous societal upheaval. We believe it would be good for the world to have the option to slow or temporarily pause frontier AI development to enable societal structures and alignment research to keep up with the advances of the technology, the post, written by Marina Favaro and Jack Clark, said. It proposes a global agreement on how to potentially slow development and a mechanism for verifying that competitors are respecting it. The Post cautions that recursive self-improvement hasn't yet happened and isn't inevitable, but could come sooner than most institutions are prepared for. Anthropic recently concluded a fundraising round that valued the company at almost $1 trillion and filed confidential paperwork to begin the process of publicly listing its shares. The company has recently emerged as the frontrunner in a ferocious competition for AI supremacy with ChatGPT maker OpenAI, which is also expected to file paperwork for an initial public offering soon. Anthropic's run rate, a figure commonly used by startups that forecast annual revenue based on short-term sales, is on track to reach $50 billion in annualized revenue by the end of this month, up from $9 billion at the end of 2025. The company, which has emphasized AI safety from its founding, has long faced criticism that its policy work is designed to slow the AI advances of competitors. David Sachs, a venture capital investor and informal advisor to President Trump, has accused Anthropic's leaders of running a, quote, regulatory capture agenda. Steve.
1: And here's a couple of short articles in the U.S. news section of today's Wall Street Journal. Jobless claims rose in week. U.S. jobless claims rose last week, but the level was still within a range consistent with a healthy labor market. The number of people who file for unemployment benefits rose to 225,000 in the week through May 30th, higher than the 212,000 reported a week earlier, the Labor Department said Thursday. Economists surveyed by the Wall Street Journal were expecting to see 215,000 new claims. Continuing claims stood at 1.78 million in the week through May 23rd versus a revised 1.79 million a week earlier. And the second article, some of the highest fuel prices in years have failed to keep Americans off the road. Americans are driving more than ever. Americans drove more than 280 billion miles in April, an all-time high for the month that keeps the distance traveled on all roads and streets on a record pace for the year, according to the Federal Highway Administration data released Thursday. Though fuel prices are down from their peaks last month, the Strait of Hormuz closure has national average retail prices for gasoline and diesel up 35% and 53% from a year ago, respectively, according to the AAA. George.
0: 60 Minutes tries to steady waters. It's written by Isabella Simonetti. Nick Bilton, the new executive producer of 60 Minutes, attempted to calm the atmosphere Thursday after a chaotic week for CBS's signature television news magazine program, naming a new senior producer. In a letter to staff, Bilton acknowledged the recent turmoil, which included the firing of veteran correspondent Scott Pelley. Bilton has said he spent, quote, a lot of time in conversation with colleagues, especially with the show's remaining correspondents, Leslie Stahl, Bill Whitaker, and John Wertheim. It has been a trying and difficult few days, Bilton wrote. I know that. Bilton said Maria Gavrilovich, who was one of Pelley's producers, has been named senior producer of the program, saying she would be the one who he will learn from as 60 Minutes heads toward its 59th season. 60 Minutes has been through an overhaul in recent days, part of CBS News editor-in-chief Barry Weiss's strategy to remake the news division under parent company Paramount and its chief executive David Ellison. The network parted ways last week with 60 Minutes correspondents Sharon Alfonsi and Cecilia Vega. Bilton received a difficult reception after Weiss installed him as the leader of 60 Minutes, immediately elevating the author, documentary producer, and former columnist into one of the most prestigious positions in television news. Bilton has never before led a weekly TV news show. Bilton replaced Tanya Simon as executive producer. Pelley's dismissal came Tuesday, one day after a staff meeting in which the correspondent interrupted Bilton's remarks, questioning the new boss's qualifications and lambasting Weiss's leadership. Weiss wasn't at the meeting. Bilton praised the remaining trio of correspondents in his letter Thursday, saying they are the core to the show's success. Steve.
1: Why Berkshire went shopping at Macy's. The department store survivor is looking better to both consumers and investors. Berkshire Hathaway's Warren Buffett and the late vice chairman Charlie Munger famously regretted their decision to buy a department store. So what is Macy's doing in its portfolio? Macy's shares have jumped about 25% since May 15th, when Berkshire Hathaway disclosed its stake in the company. The department store giant shares rose slightly on Wednesday, even in a down market, following strong earnings. Its Macy's stake is tiny compared with the two splashy deals Berkshire Hathaway's new chief executive Greg Abel announced recently. But the $55 million purchase based on Macy's share price on the filing date represented about 1% of Macy's diminished market value. A shrinking pool of competitors and confident new leadership focused on the store experience appeared to be what Berkshire is betting on. Berkshire's record in the retail industry has been mixed. Buffett himself has often highlighted mistakes in his retail investments, including calling a 1966 deal to buy a Baltimore department store one of his biggest mistakes. But the conglomerate hasn't shied away from the broader sector. It is the top shareholder of Kroger with an 8% stake, according to FactSet. Its private company holdings include See's, Candies, home furnishing retailers, and jewelry store chains. Macy's checks several Berkshire boxes. It is a cheap stock in a challenged sector that is being attacked on all sides, from off-price retailers, fast fashion, and specialty retailers such as Aritzia, according to Oliver Chen, equity analyst at TD Cowen. Once iconic chains such as Sears and JCPenney have been wiped out or diminished. Saks Global was the latest casualty. Within that shrinking universe, Macy's is by far the biggest player, with more than $20 billion in annual revenue. Its shares were roughly equal to book value when Berkshire disclosed its stake. After the rally, they remained cheap at 1.3 times book value and 11 times forward earnings. In fact, its earnings multiple is similar to that of Kohl's, a lower-end department store chain that has logged 17 straight quarters of falling year-over-year comparable store sales. Even though the overall top line isn't growing at high speed, its free cash flow has grown by a double-digit percentage in each of the past 2 years. It is expected to grow an additional 11% this year, according to analysts polled by Visible Alpha. The dividend yield looks attractive at 3.2%. Macy's real estate holdings provide something of a floor under its share price. The company either fully owns or has a ground lease, meaning it owns the building but not the land, on nearly half of its locations. CoStar previously estimated that Macy's real estate is worth $7.9 billion to $10.5 billion, well above its current market value of $5.7 billion. The caveat is that these holdings aren't easy to monetize. Many activist investors have tried and failed. Macy's does expect to get some cash by selling less profitable stores. So far, it has made $400 million through such sales, and expects to get up to $300 million more through 2028. More important, Macy has a leader with a keen sense of what customers want, Tony Spring, who became the chief executive officer in 2024 has improved merchandising and added more staffing near shoe, handbag, and fitting room areas. He has also introduced more events, including a prom theme one earlier this year. Spring is very focused on the store experience, said Blake Anderson, equity analyst at Jefferies. He really wants to bring back the traditional department store model of customer service. The investment seemed to be working. Macy's posted its fourth consecutive quarter of company-wide comparable store sales growth, a sign that the business has stabilized. High-end Bloomingdale's has been an especially bright spot, with comparable store sales rising 10% in each of the past two quarters, even as the broader luxury industry has languished. It is well-positioned to grab market share from Saks, which is closing 30% of its Saks Fifth Avenue and Neiman Marcus stores. Among department stores, Bloomingdale's has the biggest geographical overlap with Saks Fifth Avenue and Neiman Marcus stores, according to a report from Jefferies. Macy's ultimate moat might be the physical shopping experience, which is making a comeback. Malls and physical stores have been popular among Gen Z consumers who spend their formative years locked down during the pandemic. The physical shopping experience has gotten worse as many retailers. Many have reduced the number of workers, and worse still, allocated more of their hours toward filling online orders. After a big dip during the pandemic, the number of retail employees remains below 2019 levels, according to data from the Labor Department. Macy's has gone the other way. Its employee count per store has increased 14% since spring took over. Buffett once praised Costco, one of Munger's favorite companies, for its ability to surprise and delight its customers. Macy's new leadership has shown that it's still possible to do that in department stores. George.
0: Comcast UK Park will top $8 billion. Universal details plans for its first European resort set to open in 2031. It's written by Najat Kandwar. Comcast pledged to invest more than £6 billion, the equivalent of $8.05 billion, in the UK to build and run Universal's first European resort as U.S. Media Group moves to expand its theme park business. The NBC Universal owner earmarked more than £5 billion for the construction of an entertainment resort complex in Bedfordshire, England, over an estimated five-year period and plans to spend an extra £1 billion over the park's first decade of operation, the UK Department of Culture, Media and Sport said. The UK government aims to invest $1.3 billion in regional and local infrastructure to support the project with improved transport links, it said. Comcast has been taking steps to bolster its theme park operations in recent years, heating up competition with rival Walt Disney as the rise of streaming platforms make the park business increasingly important for legacy entertainment groups. The company opened its Universal Epic Universe in Orlando last year, the first major U.S. amusement park in more than two decades, and is slated to open its Universal Kids Resort in Texas in July. It has also looked to Saudi Arabia to expand its theme park business into the Middle East, the Wall Street Journal reported in December. In the UK, Comcast plans to build a complex dubbed Universal United Kingdom Resort. The company which also owns UK TV group Sky, outlined plans for the project in May last year, saying it would be Universal's first resort complex in Europe. The development is expected to create around 20,000 jobs during the construction and a further 8,000 jobs when the resort opens in 2031, the UK Culture Department said. Universal estimates the project will generate nearly £50 billion in economic benefit for the UK by 2055, it added. Steve.
1: And here's a light article from the opinion pages of today's Wall Street Journal. I think I have a little bit of pollen.
0: Yeah, me too.
1: Here, George.
0: Yeah.
1: An ancient candy fills a hole in my heart. Article by Alan Rip. Do you know the provenance of your lifesavers? I doubt that question was ever asked before, maybe because no one had been on a mission such as mine. To recapture a Proustian taste of childhood long since swept into the dustbin of candy history. A sugar-obsessed child of the 1960s, fixated on Milky Ways, pom-poms, and Mallow Cups, I've mostly given up sweets. Even my grandchildren's Halloween stashes don't interest me. But there's one confection I've pined for, one tied to the memory of my mother. My mom was a smoker whose purse reliably contained Lifesaver mints. There was bracing peppermint, cool wintergreen, sharp spearmint, clear crystal mint, and festive sticklepep, speckled red and white like a candy store. There was a choco mint, a satisfying chocolate hard candy with a minty accent. Neither chewy, gooey, nor crumbly, it was a grown-up way for me to get my chocolate fix. Dessert and mouth freshener in one. The challenge was sneaking an extra one. Or three from Mom's bag before she got wise and cut off the supply. I liked them so much I pilfered dimes from her drawer to buy two packs at the drugstore and treat my friends. Such a noble flavor combo deserved permanent shelf space. But in 1981, Lifesavers was sold to Nabisco, and Choco Mint was retired, along with cinnamon, violet, and other versions. Thus began my hunt for signs of Choco afterlife, including visits to retro candy stores, stocking hard-to-find Bonomo Turkish Taffy, Zagnut bars, and Beeman's chewing gum. After years of disappointment, a random eBay trawl turned up a surprise offer of the long-lost chocolate mints with a notice for mint vintage items. The seller from Western Colorado was happy to oblige my provenance question, as if I was inquiring about an antique Cartier watch. He'd been rooting around dusty bins at an agricultural estate sale and found pristine packs of Chiclets and Lifesavers inside a sealed mason jar, including one unopened Choco Mint. Given the state of the place, he ventured it was at least 50 years old, a Choco relic. I agreed to his excessive price. Excited, I'd suddenly cornered the global Choco Mint market, until another pack appeared from a seller in Washington State, who told me hers dated from the 1960s or 1950s. Based on my decades of research and collecting, I took that one too. When the packages arrived, I pried open a pack and popped the top mint into my mouth, despite my wife's admonition. Are you insane? It was impressively intact, befitting our industrial candy age. It was everything I'd remembered. Delicious, peppy, and cocoa-flavored, authentically Choco Mint. Even without the full backstory, I knew it's true. Provenance was my mom's purse. If no one's looking, I'll grab another. George.
0: Now you make me think about Sky Bars.
1: Sky Bars. I love Sky Bars.
0: Thanks, Steve. Brown Foreman warns of flat sales. It's written by Catherine Hamilton. Brown Foreman posted higher revenue in his fiscal fourth quarter, but said pressures to the market were expected to keep sales flat in the new fiscal year. Macroeconomic uncertainty continued to pressure discretionary spending in the U.S., and many developed international markets, Chief Executive Lawson Whiting told analysts on a call Thursday. The alcoholic beverages company posted a profit of $54 million, or 12 cents a share, in the quarter ended April 30th, compared with $146 million, or 31 cents a share a year earlier. Ouch. Analysts expected 33 cents, according to FactSet. Revenue rose 2% to $912 million. Analysts forecast revenue of $879.9 million. Whiting said the company has been able to navigate a declining alcohol market so far. He expects market volatility and cost pressure to continue in the year ahead, but said he was confident the company would continue to manage those challenges. Macroeconomic pressures and geopolitical instability are negatively affecting consumer behavior and the consumption of alcoholic beverages, the company said. Steve.
1: Lululemon cuts outlook for the year. Article by Kelly Clunan. Lululemon Athletica cut its outlook for the year, citing fresh challenges such as a spike in negative commentary around the brand and a lackluster response to new products. The headwinds derailed what the athleisure company said were some budding signs of positive traction in the fiscal first quarter as it worked to improve results in North America. Lululemon said it has been dealing with a bout of new hurdles more recently, with sales trends worsening. It forecast a sales decline for the second quarter and expects sales for the year to be down as much as 1%, compared with its prior forecast for growth of 2 to 4%. It cut its profit outlook. Chief Financial Officer and Interim Co-Chief Executive Megan Frank said the brand took a beating on the media and on social media channels recently, which she said dragged on traffic and overall sales. Some product launches, including a new line of yoga apparel, also missed the company's expectations. She said, I want to emphasize that we are not sitting still and we are moving with urgency to make the necessary adjustments to reaccelerate momentum, particularly in North America, Frank said during a call with analysts. Shares slid 11% in after-hours trading. Though the market closed, the stock is down 40% year-to-date. George.
0: Remy Cointreau expects a return to sustainable organic sales growth and an improved margin in the year ahead as it continues to cut costs and seeks to boost momentum across its drinks portfolio. The maker of Remy Martin and Louis XIII Cognac said Thursday that despite a challenging macroeconomic and geopolitical environment, it managed to stabilize the business in its fiscal full year that runs to the end of March, preserving profitability and improving cash flow. Thanks so much for listening. Please be sure to join us again next week for more editions of the Wall Street Journal. Have a great weekend.
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2: Hello, I'm Patricia Miller for the Virginia Voice. Welcome to Midnight Music. Tonight we'll hear part three of Doughboys, Playboys, and Cowboys, our occasional series from the golden years of Western Swing. We'll begin with some bands from the late 1930s and 1940. It would take the reading of an entire book to document the history of the Light Crust Doughboys, and no other Western Swing band can possibly rival the wealth of talent that passed through its ranks. The band got its start in 1931 under the sponsorship of the Burris Mill and Elevator Company, the producers of Light Crust Flour. Original members included Western Swing legends Milton and Durwood Brown and Bob Wills. After these artists left the group, the band's lineup changed dramatically to include vocalist Leon Hug, Herman Arnspieger on guitar, Clifford Gross on fiddle, Sleepy Johnson on banjo and fiddle, steel guitar legend Leon McAuliffe, and W. Lee Pappy O'Daniel as the leader and MC. In 1935, O'Daniel decided to strike out on his own and quit Burris Mills to market his own company's Hillbilly Flour. In the process, he decimated the ranks of the Light Crust Doughboys as he set about forming W. Lee O'Daniel and his Hillbilly Boys to promote his new brand of flour. This band continued in numerous reincarnations for decades, long after World War II. We'll hear O'Daniel and his Hillbilly Boys' 1937 recordings, Blue Guitar, Just Once Too Often, There'll Be Some Changes Made, and Dirty Hangover Blues, followed by 1938's Lonesome Road Blues, 1939's Let's Make Believe We're Sweethearts, and from 1940, Good Gracious Gracie and Mean, Mean Mama from Mena.

Smokey Wood made a short but more than a passing impression on the Western swing scene with two bands, the Modern Mountaineers and Smokey Wood and His Chips. Wood would probably have found himself a musical niche in any decade. An unreconstructed rockabilly in the 50s, a 60s folk singer smoking funny cigarettes, or a Texan outlaw in the 70s. The options were endless for a man who lived a decidedly nonconformist lifestyle during the 1930s. A native of Arkansas, John Bryce Wood grew up in Oklahoma and in 1939 popped up in Houston, a piano-playing vocalist much inspired by Fats Waller, with a band that he brought with him from Muskogee, Oklahoma. Wood's original band relinquished their slot on radio KXYZ to Cliff Bruner and the Texas Wanderers, and Smokey then joined the Blue Ridge Playboys. After some 10 months with that band, Wood formed the Georgia Flyers. When they got a gig at KTRH Radio, the station manager there came up with a name change, and the band became the Modern Mountaineers. A visit by Bill Boyd led to a recording contract, and the band was whisked off to San Antonio. Most of the material at the company's request was originally written by either Wood or announcer Babe Fritch. Dirty Dog Blues is a fine example of the exuberance the Modern Mountaineers generated, while in contrast, the Fritch-penned Mississippi Sandman is a gorgeous performance of a Hawaiian-flavored ballad. Loudmouth seems to bear more than a passing resemblance to Honeysuckle Rose. This turned out to be the only session that Smokey ever recorded with the Modern Mountaineers. The band manager's attempt at initiating a new vocalist did not go down well with Smokey, who quit in high dudgeon. The band carried on for a couple of years without Wood and made some further recordings. Smokey was offered further recording opportunities some 6 months later, and with a bunch of other musicians, they called themselves Smokey Wood and the Woodchips, and recorded 10 sides at the Dallas Athletic Club in September 1937. Keep On Truckin' was an adaptation of the traditional old number, You Gotta Quit Kickin' My Dog Around. More restrained is Moonlight in Oklahoma, a serene glide across the dance floor, which inevitably features one of Smokey's unique breaks on the piano. Smokey was a hustler, an eccentric, a con artist, and a unique musician. He worked intermittently with some of the finest bands, including Cliff Bruner, Adolph Hoffner, and Spade Cooley, to name just a few, but he was not a man who enjoyed hard work, and he was at his happiest drinking and smoking funny cigarettes. The phrase laid back might just have been coined specifically for him. Later in life, Smokey worked with the Dixieland band run by Joe Sanchez for a number of years, and he recorded with them not long before his death in 1975.

The cowboy influence in Western swing is exemplified by the Range Riders, whose Range Rider Stomp was recorded in Hot Springs, Arkansas in 1937, and also by the Sons of the Pioneers, who enjoyed considerably greater success and longevity. The latter, of course, was the group that included Len Sly, who would achieve immortality as Roy Rogers. While Sly was from Ohio, and his two co-founding members, Bob Nolan and Tim Spencer, were from Canada and Missouri, respectively, it was the addition of the Farr brothers, Hugh on fiddle and Carl on guitar, that gave the group a Texan swing influence. Founded in 1933 in Hollywood, the group recorded predominantly in California. A later addition to the group was Pat Brady, another Ohioan and a friend of Len Sly, who went on to his own stardom as a comedian in many westerns. The Sons of the Pioneers recorded Hold That Critter Down in late 1937, and of course we have featured many of their later recordings on this program. By the end of 1937, Roy Rogers was starting his highly successful Western career with Republic Pictures and had left the group. We'll hear The Range Riders Stomp by The Range Riders and Hold That Critter Down by The Sons of the Pioneers.

The Night Owls were a band led by Jack True, who based themselves in Austin, Texas. Back then, not the music center it would become several decades later. More of a journeyman band than one of the star attractions, they nevertheless plied their wares to good effect, offering a potpourri of fiddle tunes, blues, pop, jazz, and Mexican music. They were one of the few Western swing bands to record with a female vocalist, Helen Hunt, who is featured here on Married Man Blues.

We'll close tonight's program with several songs recorded by groups featured earlier in this series. The Tune Wranglers' Chicken Reel Stomp, The Playboy Stomp by Bob Wills and the Texas Playboys, and I'm Confessin' That I Love You by Brown's Musical Brownies.

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1: 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It is currently 1 a.m. Coming up is the Late Night Book Hour, followed at 2 a.m. by the Virginia Mercury, and at 2:30, All About Virginia. Welcome to the Book Hour on Virginia Voice. We are reading Strangers, A Memoir of Marriage by Belle Burden, narrated by Holly Milton Benoit. This is the fifth installment.
2: Being a detective, searching for answers, was seductive. The thrill of the hunt, the discovery of a smoking gun, the mystery solved. But it also felt awful, the desperation of it, the ultimate lack of answers, like getting mired in a swamp, one that was going to pull me under. I had to get out of this place, a place that was all about him, all about the woman he was seeing, all about trying to understand how or why this had happened. Susan had given me a trick she used with her patients in therapy. She said, "Imagine yourself on a theater stage with James. Whenever the spotlight is on him, move it to you so that you are lit and he is in the dark." It often worked for a moment. I was able to pause the obsessive thoughts about him, about the affair, about why he had left me. Feeling gutted and exhausted, I closed the medicine cabinet and went back to the bedroom, groping my way in the dark. I climbed into bed with the girls, gently rolling Carrie to the middle of the mattress. James told me he was splitting his time between our apartment and the Beekman Street apartment he'd bought for his mother and stepfather in 2018. A second apartment should have been a clear sign of infidelity. It would have been easy for him to meet other women there, where his mother and stepfather were away. But I didn't think it was the site of his betrayal. I had keys to the apartment, and it was filled with his parents' things. Their flannel sheets, their books by the bed, their vanilla yogurt in the fridge. The unsexy belongings of a couple in their 80s. I think he was more likely to go to hotels, including the new, chic Beekman Hotel next door. This is what I imagined when I pictured James and the woman together, the awful images of their coupling. He'd also told me by text that he'd signed a contract to buy a two-bedroom apartment in a building on Park Row, one of the new high-rises that had replaced J&R Music World. The news was startling. The apartment wasn't a rental. He was buying it. He was committing to a life away from us. I looked at the sales website for the building, at the model of the two-bedroom floor plan and photos. It looked modern and expensive. But a two-bedroom? Would he be able to fit all three kids in one bedroom? I still thought he would want to make a home for them, that he wouldn't follow through with his decision to have no custody, no overnights. Even if he refused formal custody, I thought the kids would stay with him now and then, that Carrie would go there after school when she chose to, that she would have a room to sleep in, that he would give her a key. Our second night in New York, James brought sushi for the girls for dinner. We sat in our usual places at our kitchen table, James next to Evie, me next to Carrie, Finn's chair empty. The girls were silent as they ate their favorite popcorn shrimp and spicy tuna rolls. James seemed jubilant. He said, "Evie, how are the geese? Have you kept them away?" "Yes," she said with certainty. There were dozens of geese on the lawn every day. It was covered in goose shit. James turned to Carrie. "How is your tennis game? You are so good at tennis." Carrie answered quietly, "It's okay." I felt unable to help the conversation along. My body was like lead again, as it had been in the first few weeks. It was hard to even raise my arm. We were sitting at the table where we'd had so many family meals, where we'd sat as recently as March, unaware that everything was about to change, in the world and in our family. I could almost see the dark cloud hovering over us. But it was as though the cloud, the darkness, was only over me and the girls. James sat under a sunny sky. The next day, when I brought the girls back from the orthodontist, we found James in the living room, lying on a mat on the floor, doing crunches. He was fully clothed, in corduroys and a button-down shirt, wearing sneakers. His trainer was on an iPad, the screen leaning against the back of one of my grandparents' wooden hall chairs. I'd never seen James work out with a trainer before. He looked energized, sweating with effort. He had always been slim, but he looked much fitter, more muscular, his shoulders and biceps visible beneath his shirt. I felt a familiar tug of a desire for him, for his body. I scolded myself, "Stop! He's naked with someone else now." I stood over him and said, "What are you doing?" He answered mid-crunch, "I'm working out. I can't go to the gym." He sounded irritated. He could have done the session at his mother's apartment, where he spent the night. He could have chosen a time when we weren't there. I think he wanted us to see it. He wanted an audience to his transformation. The girls and I went to our rooms and shut our doors. I could still hear his trainer directing him. I could still hear him panting. We left for the Hamptons the next day. I was anxious to see Finn. He had moved in with Susan and her quarantine pod, a friend, her nephew, my cousin, and his wife, in Sagaponack. We had decided that we could risk being together since we didn't have any COVID symptoms. I couldn't take that risk with my mother. Her lungs were prone to infection, and any kind of cold took her down for weeks. I worried about her a lot, alone in her house in Belport. We texted often and FaceTimed once a week during dinner. I'd lean my phone against a vase in our kitchen table so that she could chat with us as we ate our meal and she ate hers. In our conversations without the girls, she continued to be fierce in her support of me, in how she felt about James leaving, in her faith that I would survive it. We walked into Susan's house and collapsed into her, the three of us in her arms. Finn came down the stairs and we jumped on him, clutching his shoulders, his waist. He seemed to have grown several inches since March. His hair, short, thick like mine, had grown out over his ears. On the phone and over FaceTime, Finn had been reluctant to talk to me about the divorce, and I struggled with what to say to him. I didn't want to force a conversation he wasn't ready for, and I didn't want him to worry about me. Since he was little, he'd been hypersensitive to other people's feelings and moods, especially mine. Whenever I felt any shift in emotion, he would ask, "Are you okay, Mommy?" So when we spoke that spring, I tried to be cheerful, to stay on happy topics, the dog, cooking, his friends. I hugged his long, lean frame. He had just turned 18. His birthday was 2 days before mine. For the first time in his life, I hadn't been with him to celebrate. He was taller than me now, but still more boy than man. His cheeks round, his skin soft. I looked up at him. "I missed you so much," he said. "Me too, Mama," he replied. I thought, how will I do this? How will I guide him to adulthood, to college and enjoyment and life, employment, if James is absent? How will I be kind about his father and at the same time teach him that his father's actions, infidelity, silence, absence, are not okay? It felt impossible. My cousin, a chef, cooked dinner for all of us, and I slept in Susan's kingside bed, the only available spot. She brought me tea and put her cool hand on my forehead as she did when I was a child. She said, "I don't know how you are in one piece." "I'm not sure I am," I answered. She pulled the covers up around me, tucking me in. "This is harder than being widowed." 2 years after losing my father, Susan met a successful screenwriter. They never married, but they were together for 20 years until his death from cancer in 2018. I thought of her as twice widowed. I said, "No, it's not, not at all. I saw what you went through, and my kids still have a father." She answered, "I know, it is different, but I would not choose this. The hurt, the betrayal, wondering what was real and what wasn't. The fact that he is still out there wanting a different life. Beside, I guess it's apples and oranges, different forms of hell. It seemed funny in that moment, the way life had turned out for both of us. We both laughed. And then I felt the ache again, thinking of James and my father, of both men I had lost. We went back to the vineyard 2 days later, failing to convince Finn to come with us. He wanted to stay with his friends, including two of the boys he'd lived with during lockdown. The three of them were working for my cousin's underground catering business, run from Susan's kitchen. They chopped vegetables, packed containers labeled bags, and loaded them in the car for Susan and her friends to deliver, house to house, all over the Hamptons. The girls and I took the Cross Sound Ferry from Orient Point on Long Island to New London, Connecticut, then the bigger ferry from Woods Hole to the vineyard. The dog spent the 5-hour trip trying to get into Carrie's lap in the back seat. He panted on her for so long the front of her t-shirt was completely wet. She alternated between laughing and asking me for help. He weighed more than she did. I stopped several times on the shoulder of the highway to push him to the other side of the seat. As June started, the air warmed, the days lengthened, the lake became more active. Boats appeared on moorings. Clambers waited in the shallow water. Kayaks and canoes glided past our house at sunset. Early one morning, standing on the boardwalk, I saw a different shape in the osprey nest, a small, huddled mass. The mass moved, separating, revealing 3 tiny heads. I gasped. The eggs had hatched. After the chicks appeared, the couple became more protective of the nest, squawking loudly if we came too close, circling the perimeter, warning us away. The male became more active in his search for food. It seemed like he was fishing all day long. He flew above us before he dove into the lake, a fast, vertical dive, shifting at the last moment with his legs and head forward. He emerged from the water carrying a small fish, an unmistakable silhouette in the sky. He delivered it to the nest, a gift to the female and her babies, and then flew out again, hunting and gathering. I brought the girls to the boardwalk to show them the chicks. As we stood there, their arms around my waist, I thought they might mention their father, but they didn't say anything at all. I took a photo of the nest, the little heads, the 2 parent guards, and texted it to James. I was aware of the not-so-subtle subtext. Here was an intact family. Here was a father providing for and protecting his 3 offspring and their mother. James wrote back, "Wow." As summer started, club members returned to the island, moving into their homes and rentals. They quarantined for 2 weeks, tested, and then joined the social life, sometimes masked, sometimes not. We considered it a large, safe bubble, and it turned out to be so. There were very few cases of COVID at the club in the summer of 2020. There was no official camp, Sunday barbecue, or weekly lecture series. But groups still gathered for cocktails and dinners outside, for tennis on the club's courts, for an afternoon swim on the pier. I dreaded running into people. The pandemic had suspended real life for 3 months, allowing me to hide, to be cocooned during my most raw weeks, spared the encounters that would have been so difficult, at school pickup, birthday parties, meetings. This was the flip side of my experience. I'd endured James' exit alone, without my family and friends, but also without the daily exposures, without the need to pull myself together, without an audience to witness myself falling apart. I knew that news of James leaving me has already spread at the club, as juicy gossip does. In my mind, it was the only thing people were talking about, even though we were in the middle of a pandemic, even though every family was stressed. And I felt a deep sense of embarrassment about it. James was the one who had an affair, who walked out. But the shame had become mine. I had made it mine. I was an abandoned wife, a woman rejected by her husband, a woman who had failed to keep her family together. I would be the outsider among all the married people, all the intact families, all the women who were wanted by their husbands. I had several friends in New York who were divorced, including 2 high school classmates whose husbands had affairs and left them. These friends were warm and compassionate, calling often, understanding my anguish in a way others couldn't. There was no one like that on the vineyard that summer. Everyone in my circle and almost everyone at the club was married. I didn't expect anyone to mention the

Boston, understanding my anguish in a way others couldn't. There was no one like that on the vineyard that summer. Everyone in my circle and almost everyone at the club was married. I didn't expect anyone to mention the dissolution of my marriage to me directly. The club was a place where most things appeared perfect, and people rarely shared anything difficult about their lives. This was a summer escape, a vacation, and it was meant to be light. There was also a proprietary, a formality to the club, which was different from New York or the Hamptons, different from any place I'd ever been. I forced myself to do my normal walk, the loop taking me through the club, now populated with members, tennis players, children on the playground, young mothers pushing strollers. I don't know why I made myself do this. It would have been easy to cut through the woods, missing the club entirely. But I told myself I had to face it. As the temperatures climbed into the 70s, I swapped my jeans and boots for shorts and sneakers. But I always wore a long-sleeve shirt to feel some measure of protection, some armor. I set out in one direction or the other, but always passed through the club's main drag. When I saw someone I knew, we'd stop to say hello, and I'd tell them, "James left me. I'm devastated," or something similar. It didn't matter who it was, a contemporary I knew well or the most formal grandparent. I am amazed by this now, by my candor, given my embarrassment, given my shyness, but it felt like my only choice. I had an open wound and needed to say, "This is why I'm bleeding." And maybe, even then, I wanted some control over the story. I wanted the truth of what happened to come from my mouth. When I spoke, people looked surprised, sometimes shocked. It was the story itself, but also the fact that I was saying it. Someone they thought of as quiet and private. It felt like I was crossing some kind of invisible line of what they expected of me, of how they believed someone should act when they've been left by their husband of 20 years. Some people moved toward me, literally closing the gap between us, putting their hands on me. A mother of four, someone I didn't know well, grabbed me by the shoulders, shook her head, and said definitively, "No, no, that is not right. You are hanging out with me. I'm going to take care of you." Another woman came to find me as I stood awkwardly near the club's inn, waiting to drive the girls home from tennis. She faced me, a few feet apart, her dog on a leash, and said, "I am so sorry. I am so disappointed in James." She shook her head. It felt good. These women looking me straight in the eye, saying what had happened, being clear in how they felt about it. Others moved away from me, often literally, a few slow steps away from the heat of me. It was the equivalent of New York friends who responded to my news with texts like, "I'll be thinking of you," or "sending love to you and the kids." These responses, though kind, felt distancing, a turning away when I had flung my doors wide open. I had never thought about this before, how a closed-ended response, no matter how well-intentioned, can feel like an ending, the declining of an invitation to engage. Still, I asked myself, would I have wanted to hear about someone's divorce? Would I have moved toward them? Or would I have assumed it was too private to talk about? Or that they were a bit unhinged and move away? I hope I would have chosen the former, but I'm not sure. And even then, I knew it was possible that I was responsible for the distance. In my reserve, my quiet, as a married person, did I fail to plant the seeds to invest in friendships, to earn the kind of embrace I am looking for now? I couldn't predict how people would react, who would move toward me, who would move away. One morning, as I passed the club's inn, I saw a man I knew well, someone I considered a friend. I was about to say hello, smiling and lifting my hand to wave, his name on my tongue, but he turned suddenly and walked in the opposite direction. This happened again at a cocktail party. Two men I knew well turned from me as I approached. I tried to make sense of it with Susan. She urged me to look at it generously. Maybe they were proving their loyalty to their wives by not speaking to a newly single woman. Or they had an unconscious fear of contagion, one divorce leading to another. Or, most likely, they just didn't know what to say. Susan said, "I think people have a language for death. They know what to do, what to say."

0: but there is no script for divorce, especially one as dramatic as yours. I tried to hold on to this, fighting against a less generous explanation. Now that I was no longer a wife, now that I had lost my status, I was no longer worth the effort. These men would save their energy, their loyalty, for the man, the tennis player, the hedge fund guy, whenever he decided to return. Another day, on the wide two-way street between town and the club, I saw a man biking in the opposite direction. I waved and expected him to keep going. I didn't know him well. He was married with three kids and famous in the world of professional sports. But he stopped, got off his bike, and walked over to my side of the street, holding the bike by the handlebars. He said, "I want you to know how sorry I am that this happened to you." He asked how I was doing, how the kids were doing. He said, "I don't understand a man leaving his family like that." I felt each interaction in my body, a joyful lift when someone was warm, when someone acknowledged me and what had happened, a crash when they didn't, when they avoided me. I was inviting all of it, the roller coaster of emotion, almost like I was asking people to declare themselves in one camp or the other, not between me and James, but between connecting with me or not. As I put on my sneakers each morning, I braced myself, not knowing what would come next. The mother of four invited me over for a glass of wine on her porch, following through with her promise to take care of me. Two women joined us, one I knew well, one I did not know at all. The latter was tall, brunette. When she sat down, she said, "God, when you don't have a husband here, no one invites you to anything." Her husband was at home in Connecticut, soon to arrive. Once seated, she told us how difficult her sister's divorce was. It was a similar fact pattern, the husband leaving for someone else. She said, "I still miss my brother-in-law. He was so much fun." She looked at me, narrowed her eyes, and said, "I love James. He's the best." I don't think she's ever had a conversation with James, at least not a substantive one. She went on for a long time, praising her brother-in-law and James in equal measure. I felt so pummeled, so weak, I couldn't get myself to say anything in response, or to stand up and leave. I sat through it all, frozen. The hostess and my other friend didn't say anything either. They told me afterwards they didn't know how to stop her. The next day, I felt like I had taken a bullet in my chest. I could not understand why this woman had framed my story with sympathy toward James and not me, especially so soon after he had left, when I was clearly so fragile. Again, Susan and I tried to look at it kindly. She was speaking about her own experience, her own family's experience with a difficult divorce. My story brought up her complicated feelings about it. She felt it was important to defend the person who was absent, whose reputation was being trampled, to remind everyone, including me, of his humanity. But to me, in my raw state, it felt like she was offering a blueprint for how the community should think about what had happened to me. James is the injured party, not Belle. He is the prize. He is the one we should keep. In the late heat of July, the Osprey chicks, now juveniles, learned to fly. They were tentative at first, venturing only a yard from the nest, and then, as they gained confidence, soaring farther over the water, over our lawn, their big wings flapping slowly, steadily. One afternoon, a juvenile landed on our chimney. I thought it was the male parent at first, leaving the nest to give his offspring room to spread their wings. But after 5 hours, it was clear it was one of the juveniles, successful in its outbound flight, but now unable to lift off again. I felt an intense anxiety for the bird, lost and stuck, its tender talons on the hot tiles. I called the osprey experts asking for a rescue, but they said not to interfere, that the bird will leave once it had burned enough calories to make it easier to fly again. The next morning, the juvenile was gone from the chimney. I counted 5 heads in the nest. The bird had made it home. I continued to walk, now with company. It was more comfortable for me to talk with friends when we were in motion, side by side, rather than face to face. On one walk, through the dirt roads of a neighboring golf club, a friend told me she had gone to a dinner party with a group of couples I knew well. I hadn't been invited. I felt a slight prick of pain from this. Would I be excluded from these dinners now that I was single? But I let it go. I sensed she was about to tell me something that would be more painful. She said that a man at the dinner, someone who was charming and well-liked, had said to the table, James leaving Bill could be a good thing. My father left my mother for another woman, and she was the love of his life. They were so happy together. I stopped walking, stunned by her words. This was a good thing? This was a love story? What about my love story with James? I turned to her. Why would he say that? She said, I don't think he meant to be unkind. I think he was trying to find the silver lining to all this. All this. My story. The end of my marriage. For the second time, my experience had been rewritten. The characters recast. The ending changed. In this man's telling, I was the casualty of someone else's destiny. My despair was their happy ending. I doubled over, seized with a desperate, wild hurt. I said, I'm sorry, I have to go. I turned and ran from my friend, sprinting down the dirt road, a mile to my house, to safety. The club had a rule for the rare divorces. Only one spouse could remain a member. The other had to reapply, starting the 3-year process from scratch. I wasn't aware of anyone who had reapplied. I assumed that after James and I divorced, I would be the one to stay, acquiring the membership share we were given when we joined the club. He would transfer the share to me. It was what made sense. I was taking care of the kids. I had bought our house. I was there. But in the tender days of July, a friend told me this wasn't clear to everyone. She had heard other members talking about it, discussing whether James or I would, or should, be the surviving member. We were on my porch, drinking tea in the late afternoon. I was stunned when she reported this. I asked, why? She looked down. What I've heard is that it's not a straightforward situation since you and James arrived at the club together. Usually it's clear who should stay since the husband or wife grew up here. It felt like my heart was seizing again, as it had on the dirt road. I could be cast out. I said, I don't understand. He's in New York. He's having an affair. I'm here with the kids. Why wouldn't it be me? I was sure that if the situations were reversed, if I had walked out on my family during a pandemic, if I was having an affair, there would be no conversation about who would remain a member. My friend nodded. I agree with you. Believe me, I just thought I should tell you. I'm worried. I wasn't upset with her. I needed to know what I was facing, but it brought me to my knees. It put me back on the bathroom floor, literally. It was only a club, a microcosm of life. But at that moment, during the pandemic, it was my whole world. I decided that I would never go back to the club. I would hide in my house until I could return to New York. The possibility that I could be rejected because of James' rejection of me did not seem survivable. But I had a competing feeling, another voice in my head saying, they expect you to disappear. And if you disappear from here, you might disappear completely. I also knew that it mattered to the girls that I keep appearing at the club. They were managing the gossip, too. One girl had said to Evie, I heard your dad's girlfriend has little kids. She said it casually, but each word, girlfriend, little, kids, was wounding. I don't know where this teenager had heard these details. They were not part of the story I told. If the girls saw me going to dinner parties, if they saw me standing on a lawn having a cocktail with the other parents, it would all feel less grim. Less dire. It would be a clear sign to them that their world wasn't falling apart, at least not this part of their world. So, even in my despair, even knowing that some people didn't expect me to stay, I kept showing up. Often, when I showed up, when I moved towards people, I was stunned by how kind they could be, how much they opened up in response to my being open, how new friendships formed, how old ones deepened. A new friend invited me over every morning in the middle of my walk to drink shots of vitamin C and talk about what I was feeling that day. Another friend cooked for me every week, welcoming me to her table again and again, keeping things light and cheerful. The couple from overseas dropped off my favorite ham and cheese croissants on Saturday mornings. Other friends arrived at night with bags of hot donuts from a bakery in Oak Bluffs. Several women walked with me, one always remembering to pause with me at the church on William Street, joining me in my silent prayer. The community looked out for my girls, waving to them as they passed on their bikes. I soaked up each gesture, each connection, as if it were oxygen. But at the same time, I learned quickly not to say too much, to censor myself. Several times when I described what was happening to me in detail, I could feel the other person withdraw, looking down. As the words came from my mouth trying to offer evidence, he never told me he was unhappy. I'm taking care of the kids alone. I felt like I was drowning again, grasping for a life rope they were never going to throw me. With only a few sentences, I could step over an invisible line, becoming a stereotype. The bitter, discarded wife, ranting about her villainous husband. I told myself to be graceful, easy. I told myself not to say too much. I put on my summer dresses. I went to cocktail parties. I did tide rides in Vineyard Sound and group walks in Chilmark. I bought hostess gifts. I smiled at my dinner partners. I made small talk on the pier about the weather, about the kids, as I stood there, in my bathing suit, alone among the married couples, wanting to die. James returned to the vineyard in July. I knew he was coming. I had begged him to rent a house so the girls could see him. But I was still shocked when a friend texted me that they had spotted him in his tennis whites, circling the courts looking for a game. She said that some people turned away as he approached. Others acted like everything was normal and stood with him chatting. One couple invited him over for a drink. When someone told him they were sorry to hear about our split, he replied, "Life is funny sometimes." I had suggested he rented a house near the club so the girls could bike to him with ease. It would be fun for them to be closer to their friends. I sent him multiple listings. But he said the houses were too expensive. He chose a rental deep in the woods of a neighboring development, half of a house still occupied by the owners. He did not bring his Jeep or rent a car, instead using Finn's electric bike to get around. He planned to come on weekends, arriving Friday evening and leaving Sunday afternoon. The rental had 3 bedrooms, but he told me he couldn't have the girls there for meals or overnights. I offered to leave our house on Friday evening so they could have dinner at home. I timed my absence carefully, leaving just before he arrived, returning just after he promised to depart, by 8 p.m. The first time, when I returned at 8:15 p.m., I found him on our deck. It was a beautiful night. The sun was nearly at the horizon, casting a low golden glow over the water and our lawn, the magic hour when we used to watch the kids play soccer. James put his left hand on the chair next to him. His ring finger was bare. He said cheerfully, "Flo, come watch the sunset with me." It felt like an arrow, him using that tender name, the name of my childhood, the name Lynn had used in our most wrenching conversations. James had called me Flo throughout our marriage, but it felt awful now to hear it on his lips, like he still had access to that part of me. The casualness, like the exclamation mark on my birthday, felt intolerable. I stood on the deck, several feet from him. I did not sit down. He grinned, looking at the lake, at the descending sun, not at me. He said, "Other than that other thing, are you having a great time here?" I said, "You cannot call me that anymore." I walked to my bedroom, closed the door, and waited for him to leave. I thought, I should have padlocked the gate. He came up 2 more weekends, but abandoned the rental by early August. He said, "I don't like how I feel here." Taylor Swift's album, Folklore, was released on July 24, Susan's birthday. I had never been an avid fan, but it felt like the album was written especially for me. There were songs about illicit affairs, the end of a relationship, You Never Gave Me a Warning Sign, heartbreak, mad women. It became the soundtrack of my summer. I abandoned books and podcasts. I pressed play again and again. Susan came to visit us for her birthday, as she did every year. We always greeted her with a themed party. Western, Hawaiian, basketball, dogs. Decorating the table with props, wearing costumes. The theme always related to something that had happened that year, a trip or new interest. In 2020, I picked a beach theme, in part because of our love of sea glass and the ocean, but it was really because Susan had given me another helpful metaphor, one she reminded me of in almost every call. I was in the surf, and giant waves, delivered by James or someone else, kept hitting me. I had to let them take me down, find my footing again, and stand up before the next one arrived. Finn did not come with Susan. He was stubborn in his desire to stay in Saganponic with his friends and my cousin. It was as if coming to the vineyard, touching down on the island, would thrust him into the reality of the divorce. He didn't say any of this, but I felt it. His fear, his avoidance. On the night of Susan's birthday, Evie made linguine with clams we had gathered from the lake. She stuffed the grape leaves we found on the edge of the lawn and grilled them. She made a yogurt dipping sauce with freshly chopped parsley, dill, and mint from our garden. She said, "See, Mom, I can do this for us." I felt my heart drop when she said it. This beautiful girl, only 15, trying to fill in the space her father had left, trying to make it easier for me. But I was relieved, too, grateful that she was giving us the things we worried would be lost forever. The specific tastes of summer, of our life as a family, the love James had provided through food. Susan overlapped with James for one day on one of his weekend visits. He came over to the house to set up his boat. Susan stayed in the guest room, the room with Fortnite, and watched him as he crossed the lawn in bare feet, carrying life jackets. She said seeing him filled her with a desperate sadness. In that moment, he did not look elated. He seemed older, slower, like he was lost. In August, the juvenile ospreys started to fish. They flew over the lake and plunged into the water, emerging vertically, often coming up with nothing, but occasionally with fish in their talons. Like their parents, they always carried the fish with the head facing forward. They started flying higher in the sky, farther over the lake, sometimes disappearing into the expanse of Vineyard Sound, perhaps exploring other lakes on the island or the waters of Cape Cod. Returning to their nest after each journey, they swooped low, too, through the trees, over the pool, whistling, convening with us as we swam. We looked up, waved, and yelled, "Hi, Aussie," as James had taught us to do. In the heat of early August, when the club was the most crowded, I encouraged the girls to have friends over. I bought bagels, Totino's pizza rolls, double-stuffed Oreos, Doritos. I filled the fridge with juice pouches, sodas, chocolate milk. I baked cookies and cakes and placed them in stands on the kitchen island. I put jars of gummy bears and malted milk balls on the counter of the bar near the front door. They came in droves, sometimes as many as 20 of them, boys and girls, a range of ages. Carrie's group of middle schoolers, Evie's group of teenagers. They sat in the kitchen, eating, toasting things, watching TV. They swam in the pool and lounged on floats. Unicorns, swans, and flamingos. There was loud music and peals of laughter. They used our electric bikes to go back and forth to the club, two on each seat, their long hair flying behind them. Girls slept over almost every night, filling every available bed, every bunk. I locked up the wine and liquor, and I had to shut down what seemed like a real party developing in the garage one night. But generally, I didn't scold or direct them. They liked that I wanted them there, that our house wasn't ruled by a stern, unified, married couple. I washed their dishes, ordered new pool floats when they popped, placed their flip-flops and Birkenstocks by the front door so they could find them. They sat with me in the living room, chatting, our bare feet on the coffee table. I didn't do any of this when James was here, and I wouldn't have done it if he hadn't left. I was always wary of a crowd, of things getting out of control, of messes. I had been brittle. But in my new state, I loved it. It made me feel good, all that happiness and noise and chaos. Something in me had loosened, I thought. This is something I can do as a single person. This is a silver lining. At the end of August, there was a chill in the early morning air. The sun set earlier each night, disappearing well before 8 p.m. We started wearing sweaters at night, jeans instead of dresses. The mood of the Osprey family seemed to shift, as did ours. We knew we had to return to Manhattan, our other island, soon. The Ospreys were already readying themselves to migrate south, flying at great heights farther and farther away, like they were taking test runs for their long journey, one that would test their mettle. We drove back to New York on Labor Day. I packed the Toyota with our suitcases, with the sweaters and boots, the textbooks and cellos we'd brought up in March. I felt anxious about having to face real life, a life without my husband. But I was also eager to go, to turn the next page, to move us all forward. When we entered the apartment, I could tell James was gone. The air was different. I walked to his closet and opened the doors. It was empty except for one of my father's pinstripe suits. My father's custom suits fit James perfectly. A light blue linen shirt belonging to Susan's late boyfriend. The sight of them felt like another rejection of both men who had been important to me, of men James used to admire. James's desk was completely empty except for the kids' passports, still placed neatly in the corner. He had always been responsible for their passports, for our travel. Seeing the tidy stack felt like a punch. This will not be his job anymore. In the bathroom, his combs and gum were gone. The medicine cabinet was empty. I walked around the living room, the kitchen, the TV area. It looked intact. There was no sign of anything missing. As I stood there scanning the living room, I realized that everything else in the apartment had come from me. The furniture, the art, the books, the objects. There was no trace of him ever having been there, or of his having left, even though we had lived there together for 17 years. He had taken his things, his suits, his gold coins, his documents, Mark's posthumous novel from the bookshelf. But those were small things, things that were unremarkable in their absence. I thought, was he ever really here? My first night back in New York, I met my Swedish friend, Maria, at an Italian restaurant on Spring Street. It was open only for outdoor seating, at tables widely spaced on the uneven sidewalk. It was still hot and humid, nearly 80 degrees at 6 p.m. Maria had texted me during the bleakest hours of the spring and summer, the endless dark nights, never failing to answer. She and I had met in 2006 at our children's school. Her middle daughter was in Finn's class, her youngest in Evie's. We grew close when she lost a friend to cancer a year after Lynn died. As I approached the restaurant, I saw her sitting at a small table. I felt emotional seeing her for the first time since February. We still had to wear masks, pulling them down to talk, back up when the waitress approached to take our orders. We ordered the restaurant's house cocktail, something with tequila and lime served over a giant ice cube. Maria and I never engaged in small talk. We always spoke honestly, immediately. As we sat with our drinks, I started to cry. I didn't weep with abandon anymore, but tears appeared slowly, quietly, streaming down my face, often without me realizing it. I said, "I still don't understand. I thought he loved me." She said, "I know. He did. I saw it. Every time he came in a room, every time you looked at each other." It was a relief to hear her say it. A confirmation. James leaving didn't make sense to her either. We sat in silence for a few minutes. She asked, "How does it feel to be in the apartment?" I answered, "Awful. I don't know how to do this. I don't know how to stop missing him." She said, "It will take time." Our appetizers arrived. She placed a spoonful of salad, a slice of mozzarella on my plate. I said, "I'm so scared." I wasn't sure what I was referring to. Being alone, taking care of the kids without James, COVID, what would happen in the divorce? It was all of it. She took a sip of her drink. She said, "I don't think you have to be afraid of the divorce. He will be fair to you." I said, I'm not sure. She said, you were partners for 20 years. He will make sure you're okay. I exhaled, believing for a moment that it would be easy, that it would be fair, even with the prenup. He would be kind. In September, the kids returned to school, mostly on Zoom. Evie was a sophomore at a boarding school in Delaware, but they were not allowed to return to campus until mid-October. Carrie and Finn's school was hybrid, alternating each day between in-person and online. Carrie was in seventh grade, still wearing a uniform, pleated skirts, white polo shirts, cardigan sweaters. Finn was a senior and applying to college, a process I knew I would have to manage alone. I mapped a new walk, equal in length to my loop in the vineyard. West of the river, south to the Battery, north to 14th Street, and finally down Broadway, the spine of Lower Manhattan. I made dinner for the kids. I walked the dog early in the morning and late at night. The days went by very slowly. 2 weeks after our return, I received an envelope in the mail. It was slim and white, certified with a green post office form affixed to the back, mixed in with the catalogs and bills. I opened it in the kitchen in the early evening, leaning against the island. It contained two pages stapled together. On the first page, there was a legal caption. I was being summoned. James was asking the court to grant him a divorce. He was asking the court to enforce our prenup. I knew he wanted a divorce, but I was still stunned by the speed of it, by the words, by the request to enforce the prenup. He had offered me the house and the apartment in the first days after his exit, but the filing meant that he would now claim his share of both properties. His attorney's name was listed. I didn't recognize it. It was a man, not the female lawyer who had found the prenup in document storage. I called James on his cell phone. I knew it wouldn't be a good conversation. I knew he would give me nothing. But I couldn't stop myself from calling. He answered on the second ring, like he was waiting for the call. I said, "Why are you doing this to me?" He replied, "I'm not doing anything to you." I said, "You left us. You never told me why." His voice was cold. "I didn't leave you. I changed residences." I felt myself spin, losing control. "You did leave. You told me you were leaving me. You told me you were continuing your affair. You left me alone to take care of the girls, to deal with COVID by myself." I sobbed through my words as I did when he first left, when I begged for some explanation. He said in a sing-song voice, like a taunting child, "Boo-hoo, poor Belle, always the victim." He had never spoken to me like this before. He had never mocked me. Then, loud and pointed, "You were in a nice house on Martha's Vineyard. You had everything you needed. I paid my share of the bills. What was so hard about that?" He was right. I had everything I needed. I was more privileged than 99% of the world. The same set of facts had been recast in his hands, molded again into a different narrative. In his version, I was lucky. In his version, he hadn't done anything wrong. In his version, he had never left. Was he right? Had I made it all up? Had I spun a story that was false, that unfairly made me the victim and him the villain? In late September, I drove back to the vineyard to collect our forgotten belongings and to close down the house. Susan stayed with the girls at the apartment. As soon as I arrived, I went to look for the ospreys. The nest was empty. I looked up at the sky, hoping to see one of them flying above me. I listened for their familiar squawk. I saw birds overhead, a similar silhouette, but they were crows, dark and menacing. I sat down in James's chair, the one he had used to watch the sunset, and waited. But they did not appear. They were gone. In the still warm September air, I felt the chill of what I'd lost. James, my marriage, my intact family, my understanding of who my husband had been, the layers of protection built up over 20 years, all the things that had made me feel safe, all the things that had placed me in the world. It was just me now, my bones and my brain, the cells of my skin, my breath, in and out. As I sat there, I could feel all of it, all of me. I tried to reassure myself. The ospreys will come back. I will be here to see it. Part 4. Once they leave their summer home, ospreys use air currents to speed their flight down the coast, soaring over highways, lakes, and rivers. They cover hundreds of miles each day, thousands by the time they reach their final destination. The trip can be as short as a week or as long as a month. During their journey, ospreys may encounter predators, storms, or hurricanes. These obstacles can blow them off course, slowing their progress, forcing them to take cover for several days. In some cases, the event is fatal. As the kids settled into school, I decided to make the apartment more reflective of me, even though I wasn't sure yet who that was. I knew I wanted to shed the spare aesthetic James and I had adopted together. I wanted the space to feel more feminine, warmer. I gave away his white desk and bought a new one in a warm, burled wood. I framed photographs of Lynn, my father, my grandparents. I hung watercolors of flowers Susan found in her basement. I ordered a bright green wallpaper with cranes and dragonflies for the small bathroom near the kitchen. I hung pale pink pendulum lights over our dinner table. James hated wallpaper, pendulum lights, and anything colorful. While I added color to the apartment, I removed it from my wardrobe. Charmaine, my brother's wife, helped me go through my closet. She is the most stylish person I know and the most fun. She was determined to get me to a better place, to make it all a bit less grim. I had hung the kids' puffy winter parkas in the space where James's suit had been. Charmaine took them all out, carried them out of the room, and crammed them into the hall closet. She said, "No kid clothes in here. This is flow world now." We laughed, but it was a happy thought. All that space. A room of my own. She said, "Now we're going to turn you into a chic French divorcee." I laughed again. Yes. It was an image that appealed to me, rather than the matronly discarded wife I had been holding in my head. I did not inherit my grandmother's and mother's innate style, their famous glamour. My family's entries on the international best dress list ended with me. I avoided the world in which fashion mattered, the women who dressed for society photographers. I was too shy for it. Until my 30s, I didn't care about clothes at all. But in my new state, I could see how clothing could help me forge an identity, one that I liked. Charmaine and I made a pile of clothes to sell. We got rid of anything floral, anything patterned, anything dowdy, and everything that was now too big. She organized my closets, including those taken over from James, in neat rows. The clothes mostly black, navy, gray, white, cream. We tried different outfits and she took photos. She encouraged me to wear shorter skirts and higher heels, but not together. It felt like a huge gift, her helping me to redefine myself, at least on the outside. But I had almost nowhere to go. With COVID rates still high, there were very few invitations, very few gatherings. I saw my friends now and then for increasingly cold dinners outside, or for a walk on the Hudson River, and the kids were with me, appearing at dinner, making smoothies in the kitchen, taking showers in my bathroom. But they always ended up in their rooms, their doors closed. I no longer had the noise and chaos of a dozen teenagers coming and going. It was so quiet. A deep loneliness set in, reminiscent of how I felt in my childhood home. I told myself a story of being alone. The rest of the world, including James, was coupled. James had proven that I was unlovable by leaving me. I would always be alone. This story wrapped around me, through me, like a snake. In late October, I was invited to a dinner party at a townhouse uptown. I was happy to be included, to have something to do. I wore jeans, a thick navy sweater, new black ballerina flats. We sat at a table in the garden under heat lamps. It was chilly, but not yet freezing. I was seated next to the handsome and charismatic host, whom I liked but didn't know well. He was part of James's tennis group. As we settled into the meal, picking up our knives and forks, he said, "Boy, am I glad you're getting divorced. I'm finally beating James at tennis," he chuckled. "During our match last week, he took a call from you and came back so rattled he lost. So, thank you." James and I had not spoken on the phone since the night I had received the summons, and definitely not while he was playing tennis. I didn't know how to answer. Was I meant to laugh? I smiled as warmly as I could and tried to reassure myself, "He's trying to break the ice. It's okay." Then he said, "I gave James the name of my divorce lawyer." It was the name on the summons. He said, "He represents all the Goldman Sachs guys. He's really tough. He's going to keep you in court for years." This man delivered these sentences lightly, like it wasn't a big deal. Is he trying to help me, telling me this so I can protect myself? Or is it a threat delivered on behalf of James to settle quickly or spend the next years of my life in litigation, getting crushed? Or is he just sharing facts that I should take in stride, like a man? I tried to look busy eating my food while my cheeks burned red in the candlelight, a full-bodied fear rushing through me, a flood of awareness that, while I was navigating my days, walking the dog, making breakfast, checking homework, a deck was being stacked against me. I made appointments with my dentist and my doctors. It felt like I had weathered a storm and I needed to be checked, healed, fixed. My gynecologist was in Carnegie Hall. I'd started going to her 2 years before, when my obstetrician had retired. In her exam room, I took off my clothes, put on a hospital gown, stood on the scale, and sat on the table, the paper crinkling under me. The doctor walked in, and we had the routine conversation about my health, fine, whether I was in menopause, not yet. I told her about James leaving. I told her I'd been under a lot of stress. She said she was sorry to hear it. She didn't comment on my weight loss. She examined my breasts and abdomen. I put my legs in the stirrup. She put on her gloves and said, "You don't work, right?" She put one hand inside me, the other on my stomach, pressing. I winced from her probing. I said, "No, I'm a lawyer. I do pro bono cases, but nothing full-time. Nothing paid." She said, "You know, women become less interesting to men when they don't work. It really has a negative impact on marriages. I've seen it a lot." She pulled her hand from inside my body, removed her gloves, and tossed them in the garbage. She said my exam was normal and that I could call her for the pap smear results in a few days. She left the room. I got dressed as quickly as I could. My legs were shaking so much it was hard to put on my underwear, my jeans. He left me because I wasn't interesting enough? Because I'd stayed home with the kids? Maybe this is why he picked the woman with the alliterative name, because she had a serious job? My gynecologist would not be the only person to imply this over the next year. She was the most explicit, but other people, usually working women, floated the idea. It was an easy answer, one that may have made them feel better, like a guarantee. If you work, this won't happen to you. During the fall and winter, our divorce gathered steam. I had engaged a lawyer in the spring at my family's urging, but she was known as a mediator. Once James had hired the famously aggressive lawyer, the one recommended by his tennis friend, several people told me I was bringing a knife to a gunfight. So I hired a new lawyer, a woman, in November. She was smart, elegant, maternal, and tough. I loved her as soon as I met her. We appeared at hearings in the judge's virtual courtroom, me at my desk, James in his office, and Alita looking up at the screen above his desk. We filed our financial statements, tax returns, statements of assets and expenses, all of it. Every moment, every appearance, every exchange hurt me. I took it all personally. James's demeanor was professional, remote. It felt like we were in a corporate transaction on opposing sides, a stage with no emotion. But there was something else. I could see it in his eyes as I squinted at my computer screen, a steely, simmering anger. I had to shift, again, in my understanding of the man I'd been married to, He was not a benign stranger wandering out of my life. He was an adversary, determined to win.
1: That concludes this installment of Strangers, a Memoir of Marriage by Belle Burden, narrated by Holly Milton Benoit. We hope you'll join us for another book hour here on Virginia Voice.
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3: Hello. Welcome to this week's reading of the Virginia Mercury, an online publication that covers Virginia government and policy. I'm Vicki Roberts for the Virginia Voice. Our first article is titled, Congress Nears Major Bipartisan Housing Bill with Support from Virginia Lawmakers, written by Charlotte Renee Woods and posted on June 4. Warner, Kane, and state legislators say the sweeping bill could boost housing supply, convert vacant commercial sites, and expand manufactured housing options. Last summer, U.S. Senator Mark Warner, Democrat, Virginia, criticized Congress for often kicking the can on federal housing policy. One year later, federal lawmakers are close to sending a large bipartisan housing bill to President Donald Trump's desk. Dubbed the 21st Century Road to Housing Act, the effort is led by Senators Tom Scott, Republican, South Carolina, and Elizabeth Warren, Democrat, Massachusetts, along with U.S. Representatives French Hill, Republican, Arkansas, and Maxine Waters, Democrat, California. A key provision of the bill aligns with one of Trump's goals to restrict large investment firms from buying up too many single-family homes. The practice has stifled first-time homebuyers, and state lawmakers from both parties in Virginia have previously introduced similar restrictions. Trump's administration has expressed it strongly supports the federal bill, a clue that he would likely sign it. Other provisions in the bill encourage housing development in underused or vacant commercial properties like strip malls. They can be converted to housing because they've already got power, parking, and utilities around, said Warner, who spearheaded that portion of the bill. The concept, along with incentives to build manufactured homes, drew inspiration from legislation also introduced in Virginia. A Housing Near Jobs bill by Senator Schuyler Van Valkenburgh, Democrat Henrico, and Delegate Dan Helmer, Democrat Fairfax, did not become law, but its similarity to Warner's proposal could give supporters hope to try again, Van Valkenburgh said. The bill would encourage multifamily and mixed-use development by right in certain commercial corridors so more people can live closer to where they work and reduce suburban sprawl. Van Valkenburgh's Manufactured Homes Bill, which was recently signed into law by Governor Abigail Spanberger, can help bring those types of homes onto the market in areas that need or want them. Likewise, Congress's pending bill would treat the factory-built style of home the same as a site-built home when it comes to zoning and financing. Housing is tricky because a lot of it is local, But of course, state and federal governments play a role too, Van Valkenburg said. To guide local governments, which typically control land use decisions like housing, the federal bill would also direct the U.S. Department of Housing and Urban Development to publish model zoning guidelines for states and localities to explore in their communities. We also have to be honest that zoning is a local prerogative. Too often, it's a local prerogative to say no. Housing Opportunities Made Equal Director Thomas Okuda Fitzpatrick said, "That's why we need strong state actions and policy solutions in parallel with the 21st Century Road to Housing Act." All of Virginia's congressional representatives from both parties voted to advance the bill. But with differences between the House and Senate versions still unresolved, lawmakers caution that final passage and Trump's signature are not guaranteed yet. One major sticking point involves a provision the House stripped from its version of the bill that would have required developers of build-to-rent housing to sell properties within 7 years of construction completion. Build-to-rent developments allow tenants to rent single-family homes instead of apartments, and can serve people who are not ready to buy or cannot yet afford home ownership but need more space. Supporters of the original provision argued it could help create a path to home ownership for renters, while developers warned the time limit could discourage investment in that type of housing altogether. The National Association of Home Builders praised the House changes and said it hopes the Senate accepts them. In a statement, Chairman Bill Owens said that keeping the original provision would have reduced supply. The House version of the bill also includes provisions to streamline examinations for smaller banks, which Owens calls meaningful relief to community banks. "We urge the Senate to move quickly to send a once-in-a-generation housing bill to President Trump to expand housing supply and address America's housing affordability challenges," Owens wrote. Warner said he is cautiously optimistic the Senate can get the legislation across the finish line. "Never underestimate the ability of Congress to screw up a sure thing," Warner said in a recent phone call. He added that the compromise feels fairly reasonable, so I think we'll get it done, but there are some strong personalities involved. Fitzpatrick said corporate ownership has long concerned his organization, particularly when investors target low-income neighborhoods to change the ownership landscape there. But he described build-to-rent housing as more nuanced because they provide a housing option. "As with so many things, the devil's in the details," he said. Still, Fitzpatrick said his organization is pleased to see the federal lawmakers exploring solutions to the country's housing shortage. He also praised provisions aimed at boosting federal funding streams local governments and housing groups rely on, even as some of those programs face proposed cuts from Trump. Community development block grants, for example, have long provided funding for local governments to build affordable housing, revitalize neighborhoods, and support economic development projects in low and moderate income communities. Warner's fellow Democratic Virginia Senator, Tim Kaine, said Congress has repeatedly blocked Trump's attempts to eliminate the grants because lawmakers hear how enormously popular they are with local governments across the country. Kaine, a former Richmond mayor, said he saw their impact firsthand. Overall, Kaine said he does not view the differences between the House and Senate bills as insurmountable and is prepared to help colleagues get this done. With congressional midterm elections later this year expected to intensify partisan fights, lawmakers may soon return to attacking one another over policy differences. But Van Valkenburg said the housing bill shows bipartisan cooperation is still possible. In a day and age where we all have, rightfully, a lot of cynicism about Congress and its ability to act, this seems like a bipartisan action on an issue that needs action, Van Valkenburg said. That was Charlotte Renee Wood's June 4 article, Congress Nears Major Bipartisan Housing Bill with Support from Virginia Lawmakers. Our next article is titled, Virginia Schools Push for Local Tax Option as Aging Buildings Strain Rural Divisions. This was written by Nathaniel Klein and posted on June 4. School leaders say outdated infrastructure and limited local revenue are forcing tough decisions on repair, closures, and summer programs. Every time storms threaten the Tidewater region, Superintendent David Daniel worries the next round of severe weather could cripple Matthews County Public Schools' aging environmental system, forcing classroom closures and creating safety risks for students. In one case, the storm did just that. Moisture overwhelmed the elementary school's heating, ventilation, and cooling system, causing water to collect on floors and forcing staff to close the school for 3 days because of safety concerns. Daniel said the infrastructure is decades behind where it needs to be. Now, Matthews and other localities hope to change that if lawmakers and the governor approve changes to state law that would allow all localities to generate tax revenue for school construction projects, which have historically been costly for jurisdictions. If approved, voters in each locality decide through a referendum whether to adopt an additional local sales tax to fund school construction and maintenance. I think having appropriate facilities and funding for public education is critical, Daniel said. Localities can't do it alone, especially as small rural localities aren't able to equitably prepare their students to compete in a statewide or global economy without the help of Richmond. The legislative process. As a Dillon's Rule state, Virginia only allows local government to exercise powers granted by the legislature. Localities can adjust property tax rates, but need General Assembly approval to change sales taxes. Currently, only 9 localities, including the city of Danville and the counties of Charlotte, Gloucester, Halifax, Henry, Mecklenburg, Northampton, Patrick, and Pennsylvania, can levy a 1% sales tax for school projects. Efforts to expand the authority to other areas, such as Newport News and Prince Edward County, have failed. Former Governor Glenn Youngkin vetoed similar bills in previous years, citing concerns about adding to Virginians' tax burden. He also noted that lawmakers and his administration had already appropriated millions of dollars for school construction. A 2021 Virginia Department of Education survey found that more than half of the state's schools are over 50 years old, with replacement costs into the billions. Keith Perrigan, president of the Coalition for Small and Rural Schools, hosted federal, state, and local leaders for a crumbling schools tour 5 years ago that highlighted schools in need of updates or replacement. Obviously, there's a lot of work to be done, and based on our information with the Coalition of Small and Rural Schools, a large percentage of those schools need improvements are in rural areas, Paragon said in a recent interview. To have the opportunity to generate the revenue that it would take to improve those facilities and have taxpayers make that decision themselves is certainly, we think, a win-win for not only the Commonwealth, but especially for rural schools in the Commonwealth. Summer school maintenance time. As schools prepare for the summer break, some divisions are balancing maintenance projects with getting facilities ready for summer instruction. Henrico County Public Schools is preparing 16 sites for summer school while continuing to address persistent air conditioning and heating issues.

maintenance projects with getting facilities ready for summer instruction. Henrico County Public Schools is preparing 16 sites for summer school while continuing to address persistent air conditioning and heating issues. With summer academy season upon us, ensuring the comfort, well-being, and ability of students and staff to fully engage in teaching and learning remains a top priority, Mike Donovan, a spokesperson for Henrico Schools, said in a statement, adding that those sites will be prioritized for repair if any arise. In Matthews County, Daniel said the school system will not offer summer school this year, a program that provides academic support and credit recovery because of costs associated with buses, bus drivers, cafeteria workers, and teachers, which total about $650,000. Instead, the division will use the summers for critical infrastructure and safety upgrades, including electrical work, HVAC improvements, lighting, boilers, and light poles. The middle school will also merge with the elementary and high school due to low enrollment and high repair costs. The tax benefits. Last summer, Gloucester completed a $65 million renovation on its high school, likely aided by revenue from the 1% school construction tax. The project included roof upgrades, all new HVAC systems and ductwork, and modernization of electrical, plumbing, and stormwater systems. The school also added a new 1,250-kilowatt generator to support critical operations during power outages. Safety and security improvements included new doors and windows, an upgraded fire sprinkler system and alarm network, and a redesigned secure main entrance vestibule. The 1% has allowed us to repair an aging high school, Gloucester County Supervisor Ashley Christo said in a statement. The excess revenue from the 1% has allowed us to add some additional projects with the excess revenue to tackle some other qualifying projects. It's been an amazing asset. Compared with neighboring Matthews County, Gloucester has substantially larger revenue-generating capacity because of its broader business sector and more diversified commercial tax base. Matthews, on the other hand, relies heavily on revenue from high-value waterfront property and loses residents and shopping dollars to neighboring localities, where they pay the 1 cent sales tax on purchases made outside the county. Whether that's through the annual operations support that we get through the local composite index, the state can't leave all of that burden on the locality because localities don't have the same economic leverage to provide the same experiences for their kids, Daniel said. We talk about equity an awful lot, but it shouldn't matter what your zip code is to determine whether or not you have access to all the opportunities that kids in other zip codes would have. Time crunch. To place the referendum on the November ballot, lawmakers will have to adopt the language by June 29 so it can be properly advertised. State law requires referendums to be ordered at least 81 days before the election. The House is scheduled to meet again on June 18, followed by the Senate on June 22. The state also faces a July 1 deadline before government operations could shut down. That article was titled, Virginia Schools Push for Local Tax Option as Aging Buildings Strain Rural Divisions. It was written by Nathaniel Klein and posted on June 4.
Continuing with news from the Mercury.

0: Our next article is titled, Virginia Farmers Talk Meat Production, Fertilizer Cost with USDA Officials. This was written by Shannon Hecht and posted on June 4. Federal agriculture leaders announced $60 million grant fund for meat poultry processors. United States Department of Agriculture Secretary Brooke Rollins and Health and Human Services Secretary Robert F. Kennedy traveled to Doswell Wednesday to meet with Virginia farmers and meat producers and discuss the challenges they face and what the federal government can do to help. Limited access to local meat processors is a persistent challenge for cattle and poultry producers in Virginia and elsewhere, they said. Production facilities that are USDA approved are often overburdened with the amount of work they have. Rollins announced on Wednesday an action plan to reduce regulatory burdens on processors and that the fourth phase of the meat and poultry processing expansion program has just opened. Several of the comments we heard here were, why are we shipping these beautiful beef cattle from Virginia all the way to the middle of the country to get processed? Rollins told reporters. Obviously, this won't change overnight. We have a country to feed, and the world loves our beef from this country. But this is the way as we deconsolidate a lot of the processing industry. The grant program, allotted $60 million in this phase, allows small meat processors to apply for grants that can aid them in buying machinery, upgrades, renovations, and other needs. The grants range from $50,000 to $2 million for expansion projects and $10,000 to $250,000 for equipment-only applications. After meeting with the secretaries, the newly elected president of the Virginia Cattlemen's Association, Dave Norford, said increasing the number of small processors is critical to help local producers get their products to the market. There's not a lot of small processors. There's some, but they stay pretty busy. So if we had access to more of that, then I think the idea is there will be more opportunity for people to directly market their beef, Norford said. Virginia farmers are also grappling with the rising cost of fertilizer. As the Strait of Hormuz remains a choke point for the global supply chain amid the Iran war, some fertilizer costs have skyrocketed about 40%. Fuel, a necessary component of fertilizer production, has also experienced a major price jump. This has led producers to cut back on the amount of fertilizer they buy and spread on their land, which ultimately will impact their yield for this year and next, while corn bushels are already at a low price. Rollins said she has met with some American-based fertilizer companies and asked them not to raise their prices during this fraught time, and outlined other measures the agency is taking to try and shore up availability of fertilizer. She said it is a long-term issue the Trump administration will continue working on. For the short term, we waived the Jones Act. We opened up lines from Venezuela, Rollins said. I had American fertilizer companies, there were still a few left, come into my office at USDA, and basically I said, for the good of the American farmer, will you consider freezing your prices? Virginia is also in its fourth year of drier than normal conditions, Norford said. This year, the drought persists with an unusually warm spring and a dry winter, compounding challenges to groundwater availability. Norford has about 1,000 head of cattle at his Albemarle County farm. He said the USDA offers some programs to help farmers and herd owners with potential feed shortages due to the drought. From a cattle standpoint, there's a program that's just come online, at least in my area, to help you with some cost, Norford said. They would pay you so much per head for your cattle to help you buy feed, buy hay, buy corn from a different area. The USDA has several other programs aimed to help provide relief to producers dealing with drought, the leaders said. Rollins added that the agency is working to process Governor Abigail Spanberger's request for a secretarial disaster declaration, which will unleash financial aid to farmers who experienced harsh freeze and frost events earlier this year, following a warm spell that set up crops to be in a vulnerable state when the cold returned. In addition to Rollins and Kennedy, U.S. National Advisor for Nutrition of Agriculture, Dr. Ben Carson, attended the roundtable event. That was Shannon Heck's article, Virginia Farmers Talk Meat Production, Fertilizer Cost with USDA Officials, and was posted on June 4. And now we're moving to the News to Know section of the Virginia Mercury with headlines from Virginia and elsewhere. And these are the headlines from June 4. From WJLA, Virginia sees surge in gun sale background checks ahead of July 1 assault firearms ban. Headlined in the Freelance Star, Stafford County has to spend millions to move sewer lines as part of Virginia's statewide rail expansion project. From WTVR, heating up the rest of the week. From 13 News Now, Virginia Beach leaders seek more data before considering e-bike rule changes. And WSLS headlined, Top 1% Most Dangerous in Virginia. Roanoke County plans upgrade for Plantation Road. Those were headlines from June 4 in the News to Know section. That is going to be all of the time we have today for reading from the Virginia Mercury. You can listen to this program at any time, on demand, at virginiavoice.org. I'm Vicki Roberts for the Virginia Voice. Thank you for listening.
1: Blind and vision-impaired individuals, as well as people with other disabilities, more often than not, are offered much-needed invaluable resources, but are rarely asked or provided opportunities to be the helpers and serve as a beacon of hope for others of similar circumstance. Shards of Light, Voices of the Blind and Vision-Impaired, is an initiative designed to showcase the talents of the visually impaired citizens of Virginia. Shards of Light speaks to the cracks of our lives and the light that floods in to illuminate the dark. It's about the lessons learned from these cracks, the emotions that mark their impact, and ultimately, the hope and strength that emboldens us to move onward. Furthermore, shards of light are our best attributes, our personal radiance. It is these golden rays of light that serves as a beacon and fills us with pride when shared with others. 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Our goal is to identify individuals whose creative abilities are conducive to an audio access format, such as creative writing, musicians, singers, comedians, etc., and broadcast them on the air and internet through a partnership with Virginia Voice, an audio access service. 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Let us share a shard of your light with others.
2: Welcome to All About Virginia. I'm Katie Rosenbaum for the Virginia Voice. 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Best Companies Group makes its selection based on surveys conducted with the companies and their employees. 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innovation, and long-term career development. 11th Hour Service. 11th Hour Service benefits from stable leadership and a people-centered culture guided by CEO and managing partner Aline Proposcu, who 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This continuity supports a workplace grounded in trust, accountability, and long-term commitment. Employees work within a professional environment shaped by clear communication, experienced leadership, and shared purpose. With headquarters in Falls Church, the organization emphasizes reliability and operational excellence, creating a setting where staff feel supported, valued, and connected to leadership while contributing to meaningful, service-driven work. 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Accensus pairs the agility of a growing intellectual property law firm with a culture built on openness, flexibility, and collaboration. Employees cite direct access to client stakeholders, close staff-attorney teamwork, and the freedom to contribute ideas at every level. 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Employees benefit from a structured environment shaped by 43 years of leadership continuity, reinforcing trust and consistent direction. This longevity supports strong relationships, steady growth, and shared responsibility throughout daily operation. Staff are encouraged to build skills, contribute ideas, and support quality service delivery in a culture focused on dependability, engagement, and long-term success. And that completes the list of the small best places to work in Virginia. That's all the time we have for today. I'm Katie Rosenbaum for the Virginia Voice.

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1: 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I'm Woody Scott for the Virginia Voice. This article is from the May 2026 edition of Richmond News and Features, Double Shot. Two-in-one coffee shops add an extra layer to the cafe experience, by Abigail Finney. A coffee in one hand and a hardback, vinyl, or bouquet in the other isn't an unusual sight in Richmond these days. Across the city, cafes are evolving into something more than places to grab caffeine, expanding into new territories as bookstores, record shops, florists, barbecue joints, and even kitten lounges. Patrons drift into these dual environments for the espresso, but stay for the browsing, the conversation, or the chance to encounter something unexpected. This shift isn't just a local quirk. Part of a burgeoning national movement, hybrid cafes are reshaping the model. For owners, they offer more than a creative twist. They drive revenue, fuel personal projects, and add an experiential layer. In a city buzzing with dozens of independent coffee shops, plus the usual chains, the unique branding of a multifunctional operation gives each place an edge. Coffee Chameleons. At Abby's Books and Brews on West Carey Street, customers sip lattes surrounded by shelves of freshly bound books. Nestled near Virginia Commonwealth University's campus, the brick-walled cafe blends the feel of a neighborhood bookstore with the warmth of a coffee house. For owners and husband and wife duo Keith and Maylee Duffin, the venture began with what they knew best, books. Books are easy, Keith Duffin says. I've collected books my whole life. Our house is built around books. It's the coffee we had to learn. Searching for a local roaster, Keith began to sample as many coffee producers as he could before settling on Bugle Caw Coffee out of New Kent. After opening Abbey's in November 2024, the research paid off. The combination of coffee and books has created more than a business. It's built community. Thanks to extended hours, regulars come for knitting nights, writing workshops, and novel releases. I've seen friendships form here, Keith says. I've introduced people I thought would be good friends for each other. We stay open for people when others close for profit's sake. At Abbey's, cups in one hand drive both conversation and commerce. The idea for the cafe and shop grew from Keith's personal experience. While traveling and working remotely, he often sought multi-purpose destinations that felt like home. That feeling now guides every corner of his and his wife's spot. The concept also started as a plan for their daughter, Abby, who, at 17, didn't want to go to college or trade school. They wanted a business she could eventually take over. For now, the whole family runs it together, reinforcing its communal, homey vibe. The Duffins say the decision was strategic. In a world where the news and volume feel isolating or makes you want to pull back, I feel like we're a space people can come to read, write, paint, draw, or just be close to strangers, Keith adds. The appeal of hybrid cafes extends beyond a classic pairing like books. For Patrick Weaver, it meant bringing music into the mix. When the Virginia Beach native moved back to the Commonwealth in 2023, after nearly a decade in the Los Angeles music industry, he wanted to establish a gathering place for music fans and coffee drinkers alike. I found myself in various coffee shops, and I would venture to a record store after, Weaver says. It became something I did almost every day when I was off. I knew I wanted those two passions of mine under the same roof, so I took matters into my own hands. A little over a year ago, he opened Le Cachet d'Ossette on East Broad Street, a hip and vibrant lounge where guests can flip through records, listen to live DJs, or simply settle in with an espresso. Bright orange walls, a checkered floor, and the sweet scent of his favorite incense set a funky yet cozy tone. Weaver says that calling La Cache Dulcette a cafe misses the point. It's designed for people to hang out, whether they're drawn to the tunes, the coffee, or both. A lot of people walk in and head straight to the records or the DJ, Weaver says. Having a retail presence in a space like La Cache Dulcette sparks conversation, whether it's about the DJ playing that day or asking questions about the ever-evolving record selection. I've seen people sit for over 3 hours and just vibe out with friends or even by themselves. While music and records are central, Weaver has developed a diverse beverage menu, including espresso, matcha, hot tea, and a signature earthy sweet potato latte. He says this is a place for people to connect, discover, and just be themselves, he says. His concept reflects a broader shift in coffee culture nationwide. From New York to Los Angeles, cafes are doubling as barbershops, laundromats, bike shops, and even wine bars after dark. A 2019 New York Times article noted, the joke used to be that there's a Starbucks in every corner in New York City. Now there's coffee in the corner of almost every store. Richmond, however, has traditionally lagged. According to research from Trend Hunter, merging cafes with other retail ventures is helping revitalize the coffee industry. While combinations vary, the strategy is consistent. Adding another layer gives visitors a reason to linger, turning a quick stop into a more immersive and memorable experience. In a crowded coffee landscape, a cup alone isn't always enough to capture consumer attention, reflecting broader cultural and economic realities. Brew and browse. After nearly 5 years in business, Lineage owner Paul Hansbarger was looking for a fresh way to engage his clientele. When the former Studio 2-3 building in Scott's Addition became available, he saw an opportunity to expand his brand and incorporate his enthusiasm for coffee. Lineage opened a storefront in Carytown in 2021, selling handcrafted candles, leather goods, and other products. The second location, which debuted in November 2025 at 3308 West Clay Street, blends a curated retail feel with a full espresso and tea menu featuring beans from area roasters, plenty of seating, and shelves stocked with Richmond-based brands such as Absurd Snacks, Kia's Snacks, and AR's Hot Southern Honey. For people to take pictures or even just say they know the person who makes a product fuels us to keep providing these local things, Hansbarger says. That connection strengthens the community. Manager Michael Arthur adds, while you're here, you get to be a part of the space and then take something home for someone you love. I think that has been a really nice touch. Hansbarger first encountered the Coffee Plus retail model in Harrisonburg in 2018 when Lineage's original outpost sat across the street from Broad Porch Coffee Company. Although selling Lineage goods is essential, roughly 60% of the store's revenue comes from the beverages in customers' hands, he says. Both locations benefit each other, and longtime regulars have even traveled to the cafe simply to enjoy a beverage and do their usual shopping. I think that being able to provide the immediate service and good and then a gift for somebody they know is what drives it, Hansbarger adds. New Wave. The region is teeming with other versatile and buzzy hybrid operations. On Cleveland Street, Pax Coffee pairs espresso with retail. It's connected to vintage shop Rexco. Lombardi Street's The Perfect Bean doubles as a cat adoption lounge. In Petersburg, Turkish-inspired cafe Griffin Lounge has an attached cigar lounge with its own humidor. On weekend nights, Alchemy Coffee shifts into a sober speakeasy serving non-alcoholic cocktails. And on Brooklyn Park Boulevard, the Smoky Mug operates as a cafe Q joint. I think the interesting part about a coffee program is you can really add it to anything, any sort of food and beverage, says Dan Lee, co-owner of the Smoky Mug at 2930 North Avenue. It's kind of like this universal catch-all. Open since November 2020, the Smoky Mug is one of the city's first multifunctional cafes. It was partially serendipitous. The original building was already split into two, and while Lee had a clear idea for the coffee operation, he wasn't sure what to do with the rest. "We could do a dining room, but it doesn't seem necessary," Lee recalls thinking. "And if we had another opportunity to create something that could tie in, then why not?" Following dinner at his friend, neighbor, and pitmaster, Ryan Main's house, Lee had an idea. "I approached Ryan about potentially commercializing this food that he's so excellent at," Lee added about their early beginnings. Now the two work in tandem, running the Southwest-inspired cafe and Texas-style barbecue restaurant in Northside. In late 2025, they leveled up with a move into bigger and brighter digs right down the street from their first building, expanding operations further with a cocktail program crafted by Salt and Acid founder Beth Dixon. The Smoky Mug's bold menu mashups keep a steady flow of patrons coming all day long. "It is an opportunity for us because cafes as a standard often dip down in the afternoon as far as sales and traffic go, because coffee is in peak demand in the morning," Lee says. "So what are we going to do in the afternoon and in the evenings?" Although the coffee and barbecue sides of the business attract different crowds at different times of day, Lee has noticed many guests dabble in both worlds. A latte with spare ribs, a dirty chai, and a slab of brisket. He's seen it all. The Richmond native says he isn't surprised to see an influx of businesses that merge coffee with another element. "It is universal in that sense, where there's so much of it, and everyone loves it," he adds. "Here in Richmond, that idea is blooming. This spring, lattes meet floral design when Sleepover Coffee and Fable Flowers debut on North 25th Street in Church Hill. Helmed by a team of young entrepreneurs, the business will sell flowers and coffee under one roof as part of a collaborative undertaking with whimsical design at its core." Owners and partners Angela and Carl Simikoff, along with their friends Alex Welch, had long wanted to open a business. Angela and Carl met in college and relocated from Nashville, Tennessee, a few years ago, looking for a change of scenery. Carl was already working as a freelancer for a Richmond-based advertising agency, and the city felt like the right fit. Florist Angela Simikoff's vision crossed paths with Welch's, a longtime barista and bartender who has worked in several Norfolk cafes, including Cure Coffee and Mia Culpa, as well as Richmond's Pizza Bones, where the two met. "It's no easy feat to open a business, and they saw combining forces as a chance to secure a critical revenue stream for the floral business. Floral design comes with a lot of overhead, and having just a retail shop isn't always the most sustainable model," Simikoff says. "Adding coffee gives us another source of income and a great way to bring people through the door. Inside, the first thing that catches the eye is a giant portrait of a horse that hangs above a vintage Victorian-style couch. The artwork has become a central decoration for the shop and a favorite of the owners. Cortland Sassy," Simikoff says. "Big, big choice for us. We love her." From elaborate mismatched tiles behind the counter to dried flowers draping the walls, the interior is the essence of the two ideas. Welch even plans to incorporate edible flowers into the coffee menu. "You can see we're having fun with it," Welch says. "There's some sparkles and stuff. For all of us, this is ours, and we can answer to each other. If we have an idea, we just do it." This article is from the May 2026 edition of Richmond News and Features. Double shot. Two-in-one coffee shops add an extra layer to the cafe experience, by Abigail Finney. This article is from the May 31st edition of Richmond News and Features. Glowing review. From skin cancer scare to a thriving business, by Laura Anders Lee. Lauren Willis loves a tan. "Nothing makes her feel more confident than a sun-kissed glow," she says. "I have incredibly pale skin. I feel like an ugly mashed potato without a tan." For years, she slathered on baby oil and spent hours in the sun chasing the bronzed look she saw in magazines like YM and 17. As she got older, she turned to tanning beds. With a salon located conveniently near the dental office where she worked, she tanned 4 days a week. "I was just frying my skin," she says now. At age 28, Willis became pregnant with her first son. At a routine OBGYN appointment, when she was about 30 weeks along, her doctor noticed a suspicious mole. Willis quickly followed up with a dermatologist who verified her worst fear. "I heard precancer."

GYN appointment, when she was about 30 weeks along, her doctor noticed a suspicious mole. Willis quickly followed up with a dermatologist who verified her worst fear. "I heard precancer, and everything went black," she recalls. "I actually had to call back later to understand what they said." The doctor told her she was just months away from stage 1 melanoma and needed immediate surgery, but because she was pregnant, she could not undergo general anesthesia and would have to stay awake during the procedure. "I was shaken to the core," Willis says, her voice still catching more than a decade later. "As a new mother, you don't want anything to happen to you. I swore then I would never go back to a tanning bed." After her son was born, Willis turned to spray tans, boosting her confidence with a healthier glow. When the COVID-19 pandemic temporarily shut down professional spray tanning services, Willis decided to give it a try at home. She ordered the equipment and solutions and began experimenting, first on herself, then on friends and family. One of her friends, a wedding coordinator, suggested Willis start an Instagram account and helped her tap into the bridal market. By February 2022, Willis had launched her own business, Bronzed by Lauren, operating out of her home near Regency Mall. The following year, her revenue doubled, and the next year it doubled again. In 2025, Willis left her dental office job to focus on her company full-time. Her pivot paid off. What began as a safer alternative to tanning has grown into a thriving six-figure business. Bronzed by Lauren is part of a booming industry. The U.S. spray tanning market was valued at $1.4 billion last year and is expected to grow 50% by 2032, according to Precision Business Insights, a leading market research and business consulting firm. It's a blessing to help others feel beautiful and confident in a healthy way while providing for my family and having flexibility for my kids, Willis says. Willis serves clients of all skin types, sometimes working on up to 30 people a day during the busy spring season. "Everybody looks good with a polished, even skin tone," she says. "A spray tan gives you a glow that's also nourishing and hydrating." Willis has never lost sight of the why behind her business. All she has to do is look down at the thick 2-inch scar across her chest. "People think they're invincible. I know I did," she says. "Don't ignore the red flags. Protect your body's largest organ." She's encouraged to see younger clients, especially high school and college students, choosing spray tans over tanning beds. But she worries that many are still skipping sunscreen to bask in the sun. Willis encourages them to get a spray tan before going on vacation. "You eliminate that pressure to lay out all day," she says. "You look flawless for photos and feel confident in that bikini, but you're protecting your skin." May is Skin Cancer Awareness Month, a time the Skin Cancer Foundation ramps up its education on prevention and early detection of the world's most common cancer. The organization continues to combat widespread misinformation, especially on social media. According to a 2023 report by the American Academy of Dermatology, around 6 in 10 adults ages 18 to 25 believe tanning myths they read online and are unaware of many of the risks associated with sun exposure. In the same report, 1 in 5 said getting a tan was more important than preventing skin cancer, and 30% said it's worth looking great now, even if it means looking worse later in life. "You don't want your skin to look like my son's baseball glove," Willis says. "Educate yourself. Go on your computer and Google sun damage and see the images that pop up. Believe me, you won't skip the sunscreen." This article is from the May 31st edition of Richmond News and Features. Glowing Review: From Skin Cancer Scare to a Thriving Business by Laura Anders Lee. This article is from the May 2026 edition of Richmond Living: Digital Disconnect, Helping Our Kids Communicate Better and More Like Humans, by Laura Anders Lee. In season 6 of Sex and the City,
Carrie

0: Bradshaw's dumped via a few words scrawled on a post-it note. "I'm sorry, I can't, don't hate me," wrote her boyfriend, Berger, before slipping out in the middle of the night. I was 23 when the episode came out, and I shared the same horrified reaction that Carrie and her friends had over brunch. More than 20 years later, the post-it note no longer feels like the low point of modern communication. Technology has made communication easier than ever, but using devices to connect has made our messages much less personal, even less human. Today, people are dumped on Snapchat if they're not outright ghosted. Grown adults get into digital fistfights in the comments section of the school Facebook page. Politicians rage bait their adversaries. We say things online that we would never say in person, hiding behind our handles as social media replaces face-to-face communication. As if to match the inhumanity of the medium, we're also begun letting software speak for us. Marty Ritter, a Richmond HR consultant and co-owner of the coaching and staffing agency New Best Friend Company, is seeing a shift in communication habits firsthand. It's immediately apparent who's using AI to write emails and LinkedIn posts, and who isn't, she says. There's a time and a place to use it, but you don't want to sound like a robot. Never miss an opportunity to show your unique personality. Ritter coaches leaders on improving workplace communication. Communication breakdowns happen when people avoid addressing problems directly, she says. If you're trying to solve a problem or de-escalate a conflict, it's usually best to do it in person. Address issues before you get frustrated and come from the mindset that you're trying to help rather than confront. Often the other person has no idea there's a problem. Ritter also cautions about communicating while angry. Take time to breathe, or else emails, group chats, comments, and conversations can quickly turn toxic. A mother of three, Ritter says she sees the same dynamics play out in school friend groups as in professional settings. I tell my kids, rather than talk about someone, talk to them in an honest and kind way. Seek first to understand and don't assume the worst. With the example adults are setting, teaching children to communicate with care becomes even more important. One place still teaching the basics is Junior Assembly Cotillion, a long-running Richmond organization that has helped young people build confidence and social skills since 1920. Today, its lessons extend well beyond table manners to helping young people have engaging conversations while using proper etiquette in the digital age. We're trying to help our young people learn the value of caring for others in a deeper way, and that all comes back to the way we communicate, says Liz Stanko, owner of Junior Assembly Cotillion. In an age of constant texting, Stanko emphasizes the importance of face-to-face interaction for kids. We're meant to be in community with each other, she says. Being in person helps you build relationships and rapport in a way digital communication just can't. She also teaches students to recognize when texting stops being helpful. For simple messages, texting is fine, she explains, but if it goes back and forth multiple times, it's usually better to pick up the phone. Without tone, facial expressions, or body language, text can easily be misunderstood. A quick call, she says, allows people to hear warmth, concern, and hesitation, all the qualities that make communication feel human. Stanko also stands by another old-school habit, thank you notes. Writing a note shows sincerity and a deeper appreciation, she says. It doesn't take that much time, but means the world to the person who receives it. A handwritten thank you note just never goes out of style. Some middle school students now have to be taught how to address and stamp an envelope. Stanko is encouraged, though, that cursive writing is making a comeback after many state education systems dropped the requirement in 2011. Even as groups including the Junior Assembly Cotillion have intentionally focused on improving communication for the next generation, getting over our technology-driven impediments at large is easier said than done, Ritter notes. Human nature makes it hard to have tough conversations, she concedes, but it's a muscle we have to develop. This article is from the May 2026 edition of Richmond Living, Digital Disconnect, Helping Our Kids Communicate Better and More Like Humans, by Laura Anders Lee. That's all the time we have for this week's edition of Richmond Living. I'm Woody Scott for the Virginia Voice. Thanks for joining us today. If you would like to hear any of these articles again, remember that this program is also available on demand at virginiavoice.org. Until next time, keep living the Richmond life and making the most of everything our vibrant community has to offer.
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I'm Virginia Voice volunteer Jennifer Faison, reading recent reviews from the Richmond Times-Dispatch. Let's get started with our top five events for this weekend from the Richmond Times-Dispatch Thursday, June 4th edition. This weekend, find fresh, tasty strawberries at the Ashland Strawberry Fair, a day of family fun at the VMFA, and a summer kickoff celebration at Maymont. First up, on Thursday, Richmond Ivy. Cheer on women's pre-professional soccer team, the Richmond Ivy, as they battle it out against the Annapolis Blues. The theme for Thursday is Pride Night. This event occurs at 7 p.m. at City Stadium. 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Also on Saturday, Fairy Tale Film Series at Agecroft. Catch a flick on the picturesque lawn at Agecroft Hall for the Fairy Tale Film Series. This week's film is the 1996 modern masterpiece William Shakespeare's Romeo and Juliet, directed by Baz Luhrmann and starring Leonardo DiCaprio and Claire Danes. The series will continue every Saturday in June at Agecroft Hall, which is located at 4305 Soulgrave, that's Sulgrave Road. Tickets for adults are $20. Students from ages 7 to 18 are $15. You can find additional information at agecrofthall.org. And the last of our top five events for this weekend, VMFA Family Day. Head to the Virginia Museum of Fine Arts for a family day to explore African and African-American cultures through art and music. There will be performances and art activities such as painting a rhythmic design, creating a musician portrait, collaging with jazz imagery, and making your own drum. This event runs from 11 a.m. to 3 p.m. at the Virginia Museum of Fine Arts, which is located at 200 North Arthur Ashe Boulevard. This is a free event.
You can find additional information at vmfa.museum or by dialing 804-340-1400. And that's it for the top five events for this weekend from the Richmond Times-Dispatch, Thursday, June 4th, this weekend section. Now we'll move on to a television/documentary review titled Featured Player. 2B series highlights soccer star Weston McKennie as he preps for the World Cup by Bruce R. Miller of Lee Enterprises. Soccer star Weston McKennie has advice for young athletes. Bet on yourself. I had people throughout my career tell me I wasn't ready. I wasn't good enough, or I wouldn't play at a super high level. And it was just a matter of betting on yourself, McKennie says. Now, as the FIFA World Cup comes to North America, there's plenty of attention on the U.S. team and standouts like McKennie. A 2B documentary, Destination World Cup 2026, features McKennie, Mark Kurosella, and Harry Wilson prepping for the event. The six-part docuseries is a way for American viewers to see why the sport is so popular worldwide. McKennie, a standout on the U.S. men's national team, has been key to boosting U.S. interest. Back in middle and high school, all the cool kids played basketball and football, he says. No one paid much attention to soccer. He, however, was smitten. Growing up in Germany, I saw the impact and passion behind it through different cultures' eyes. Then, coming back to America, I continued with it because of the friendships I had made. Ultimately, I realized I had a chance in it as well and could become a professional athlete. McKennie got the exposure when his father was stationed at Ramstein Air Base in Germany. At age 9, the family moved back to the United States and lived in Texas, where his soccer love blossomed. In the documentary, viewers can see it's not all goals and cheers. McKennie goes on a 3-day fast and turns down a family barbecue. You'll do it if you get fined for coming back overweight, he admits. The documentary covers those private moments, too, and what the downtime is really like. I told them in the beginning, you can capture whatever you want, just as long as it's real, McKennie says. I said, I'll give you raw footage, but I don't want to do any scripted stuff. Ultimately, I do feel the responsibility. I would like to think that people can relate a lot with me, so don't feel pressured. Let's get focused. A midfielder for Juventus and the U.S. national team, McKennie has been called the Swiss Army knife, because he can play in most any outfield position. With the U.S. team, he scored goals in 13 minutes at a CONCACAF Nations League against Cuba in 2019. 2 years later, he scored a 2-2 equalizer in the final against Mexico, bringing the game to extra time. Those stellar moments, however, can land differently depending on the rest of the game. If you're losing, you get your back to the line as quick as possible and keep playing, he says. If you're winning, or if the goal you're making makes you win, is one of the better feelings you can have in the sport. I get excited, but it depends on if you're losing and you score. It's a bittersweet taste. You scored? That's amazing. But you have a little more work to do. McKennie says he doesn't hear the fans unless the ball goes out of bounds. Then you have a moment to zone back in with reality, he says. Once the ball is back in play, you switch again, and you're like, okay, boom, here it is, let's get focused. While the U.S. team isn't considered the front runner for this year's trophy, nobody is going to this World Cup with a mindset of, oh, let's just make it out of the group stage, McKennie says. You've got to show your best version of your team because that's what tournaments are for. Coming to the United States, the World Cup could kick the sport in high gear. There's no better time for it to come to America, McKennie says. Soccer is on the rise and growing, and people are getting more involved. There's a better idea of what it means to people around the world. And McKennie? He's in it to win it. Family members say they'll have a barbecue to celebrate a U.S. win.
That's a no-brainer, McKinney says with a smile. I think it's going to be much more than a barbecue. Watch McKinney, Destination World Cup 2026, which is streaming on Tubi. The FIFA World Cup runs June 11th to July 19th and is hosted by the United States, Canada, and Mexico. This has been Featured Player, Tubi series highlights soccer star Weston McKinney as he preps for the World Cup, by Bruce R. Miller of Lee Enterprises. Next, here's a movie review titled Masters of the Universe is Sugary Breakfast Cereal in Movie Form, by USA Today Network. Masters of the Universe is the kind of popcorn movie that only feels right accompanied by a big, delicious bowl of outrageously sweet breakfast cereal. Directed by Travis Knight, the fantasy action adventure brings us back to the 1980s heyday of He-Man with contemporary themes and flair. Plus, of course, big muscles courtesy of human action figure Nicholas Galitzine. While similar Reagan-era franchises such as G.I. Joe and Transformers might have gotten their high-profile cinematic reboots earlier, Masters of the Universe, which is rated PG-13 and in theaters June 5th, is the most faithful to those glorious toy box years with playful sincerity, cheeky humor, and over-the-top goofiness. Galitzine stars as Adam, a prince of the realm of Eternia, where pretty much everybody looks jacked. As a pint-sized, not warrior-ific 10-year-old, he was sent away, alongside a magical power sword, to Earth when his home was attacked by the evil forces of Skeletor, played by Jared Leto. During his trippy journey, Adam lost the weapon he was supposed to protect, and now, as a grown-up working in a soulless HR job, he searches for the sword that hopefully takes him to the home Adam remembers through pictures he drew as a child. It's an obsession that affects both his personal and professional lives, but Adam does find the sword, which catapults him into a quest full of punching and self-discovery that returns him to Eternia, reunites him with childhood friend Teela, and pits him against skull-faced villain Skeletor to save his world. And yes, if you know anything about He-Man, Adam does turn into a ridiculously buff blonde barbarian in a furry loincloth when he holds his sword aloft and yells, "By the power of Grayskull, I have the power!" You should try it. It's fun. While Gazantine certainly looks the part, what really works is the more subtle aspects he infuses in Adam's character paired with Knight's vision. Like an awkward man-child, Adam is obviously really in shape under his pink shirt, even though he gets winded easily and avoids fights at first. It's not the boulder biceps, but some growing up that he needs ultimately to save the day. One might not expect a well-acted venture out of something where dudes named Fisto, Ram Man, and Trapjaw are running around, but that's definitely an area where Masters of the Universe surprises. In addition to Galitzine, Idris Elba gets to chew on scenery and a redemption arc as Teela's battle-ready dad, Man-at-Arms, and Jared Leto pulls off his most enjoyable role in years, melding bombastic theatricality and bad boss vibes as Skeletor. He and Alison Brie, at his right-hand woman, Evil Lyn, completely understand the merrily malevolent assignment. Masters does take a bit to get rolling tonally. It leans a little serious in the beginning before settling into a pocket of weird, though it never goes full camp, like 50% more camp would have been okay. It also wears its 80s influence proudly, from Brian May's shredding guitar riffs on the soundtrack and a Queen Highlander needle drop, though Flash Gordon is the film's single biggest inspiration, to paying homage to Dolph Lundgren's forgettable 1987 He-Man flick. The movie is clearly aimed at a certain audience who watched Saturday morning cartoons back in the day, and if their He-Man's figure broke an arm, they would use Faker as their resident Eternian hero. If you know, you know.
Yet there's enough infectious energy and heart to give this sugar-bombed throwback a mainstream appeal more sizable than Galitzine's impressive deltoids. This has been Masters of the Universe is Sugary Breakfast Cereal in Movie Form by the USA Today Network. Now we'll hear an article titled Neighborhood Watch, The Burroughs Banks on Experience to Solve a Monster Problem by Bruce R. Miller of Lee Enterprises. When a widower moves into a retirement community called The Burroughs, he wonders if he made a mistake. Not only are there mysterious creatures moving around the cul-de-sac, but there are also strange events draining the residence. A reason to move? Not for Sam Cooper or any of the senior citizens he meets. They share experiences, and soon, as Alfre Woodard says, boomers saddle up, get together, and go to stop, whatever it is that's hunting them. In the Netflix series, executive produced by the Duffer Brothers, Woodard's character uses her investigative journalist skills to find the source of the problem. In tow, Alfred Molina as Sam, an engineer, Dennis O'Hare as Wally, a physician, and Gina Davis as Renee, a retired music manager. The four share information sparingly, then figure out how they can do what Burroughs management can't, protect and serve. All of our characters are looking for a chance to be either seen or heard, Molina says. Sam needs to be heard because he wants to get out of there and have control over his future. That's a huge thing for older people. When your capacity to earn money or your journey through the world is somehow limited, you lose your identity. And in the Burroughs, that's one of the things that is being taken away as well. The mid-century world they inhabit had to be attractive, a place you'd want to live, executive producer Will Matthews says, if it weren't for that pesky monster problem. The set features 9 homes on a cul-de-sac and a series of shops that prove inviting. Nothing is an accident, Matthews adds. Everything was thought through. When the residents start questioning events, management poo-poos them. To make the characters as detailed as the homes, Matthews and co-creator Jeffrey Addis let the veteran actors create their own backstories. When we finally got to actually putting it on the floor, we felt very, very prepared, Molina says. Personal experience informed the characters, and I felt I could relate to it. That's a gift for an actor. It's also fun to dive in with nothing to hang on to, but something that needs to be sustained over a long period of time. It's helpful to have some landmarks. Woodard's Judy was an investigative journalist who had been diminished as she got older. Woodard says she got interested in journalism during the era of the Watergate scandal. I started paying attention, and as you realize how much of everything we hold dear is predicated on us protecting journalists, she said. Judy is well-mannered, but she also is impatient and insistent, and she can't keep her nose out of a situation, Woodard explains. That becomes essential when the community's manager questions the friend's activity. He's hiding the truth from the residents, and he has his own crisis to manage. Because the series actors have been around for decades, they knew what works and what doesn't, Molina said. It was very easy to slide into, he says. You have to learn how to pick yourself up and go on, O'Hare says. I love that Wally gets to do that. It's kind of a cliche that the guy making the most jokes is making the joke so he won't weep in the corner. Having a purpose, discovering what the monster is and who's behind it, inspires the friends and gives The Burroughs its own Stranger Things vibe. The Burroughs is a place that we want you to save, Matthews says. That's one of the hardest things about the haunted house setup. Why don't you just leave? That's a feeling that sometimes goes around right now. Maybe the country's not worth saving. Maybe the environment's not worth saving. Let's just move on. But if you stay and fight for the Burroughs, it can be a place where you can have the time of your life. And maybe that's true for a lot of other things too. The Burroughs is available to stream on Netflix. This has been Neighborhood Watch, The Burroughs Banks on Experience to Solve a Monster Problem
by Bruce R. Miller of Lee Enterprises. Next up, here's an article also from the Richmond Times-Dispatch This Weekend section titled Show Notes, New and Returning TV Series to Watch in June by Crystal Huggins of the Tribune News Service. With dozens of new and returning shows dropping across TV and streaming this month, your watch list is about to get crowded. Whether you're in the mood for a binge-worthy thriller, a cozy holiday romance, a laugh-out-loud comedy, or a juicy reality series, June's lineup has something for every type of viewer. Here's a roundup of every major premiere and return hitting screens this month so you can plan what to stream next. First up, in new series, June 1st, Doctor on the Edge on Hulu. 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Arriving June 3rd, Michael Jackson, The Verdict on Netflix. June 4th, Night Shift for Cuties on Netflix. And The Witness on Netflix. On June 5th, Cape Fear on Apple TV Plus and Teach You a Lesson on Netflix. On June 6th, Locker Diaries, Phineas and Ferb, Shorts on Disney Plus. On June 7th, This Land on CNN and 100 Cooks on the Food Network, as well as Best of the World with Antony Perowski on National Geographic, which also streams on June 8th on Disney Plus and Hulu. On June 8th, Crashers on HGTV and Alice and Steve on Hulu. On June 10th, Big Girls Wanted, Escaping Paradise on ID. Most Extreme Humans on TLC. 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The Rest is Football and Outlast the Jungle on Netflix and Dragon Striker on Disney Plus. On June 11th, Surviving Earth on NBC and The Evil Lawyer and Viral Hit on Netflix. On June 12th, The Listeners on Stars and The Polygamists on Netflix. On June 15th, Little Singles on TLC. On June 18th, I Will Find You on Netflix. June 19th, Oasis, also on Netflix. June 20, The Root of the Game on Netflix. June 22nd, See You at Work Tomorrow on Prime Video. June 24th, The American Experience on Netflix and Life, Larry, and the Pursuit of Unhappiness on HBO and HBO Max. On June 27th, Agent Kim Reactivated on Netflix. And on June 29th, Adventure Time Side Quests on Disney Plus and Hulu. And that rounds out the new series that are coming in June. Now for the returning series. On June 1st, 90 Day, The Last Resort, Season 3 on TLC. Battle of the Beach, Season 5 on HGTV. Deadly Influence, The Social Media Murders, Season 2 on ID, and Lethally Blonde, Season 2, also on ID. On June 2nd, People Magazine investigates Surviving a Serial Killer, Season 2 on ID. Love Island USA, Season 8, will be on Peacock. Password, Season 3, on NBC. And America's Got Talent, Season 21, also on NBC. On June 3rd, Clarkson's Farm, Season 5, will be on Prime Video. The Legend of Vox Machina, Season 4, will also be on Prime Video. On June 4th, Love Island, Season 13, will be on Hulu. June 5th, Bell Collective, Season 8, on OWN. June 6th, Ghibliverse, Season 4, on Disney+. And June 7th, Interview with the Vampire, Season 3, on AMC. Followed by American Ninja Warrior, Season 18, on June 8th, on NBC, as well as Below Deck Mediterranean, Season 11, on Bravo, also on June 8th.
On June 10th, My Family Season 2 is on Netflix. Rosario Tijeras, Mexico Season 5, also on Netflix. All the Queen's Men Season 5 and the final season will be on Paramount Plus. On June 11th, Sweet Magnolias Season 5 will be on Netflix. On June 12th, Celebrity Wheel of Fortune new episodes on Disney Plus and Hulu, as well as Power Book 3 Raising Kanan Season 5 and the final season will be on Stars. On June 13th, My Adventures with Superman Season 3 will be on Adult Swim. On June 14th, The Ultimate Fighter Season 34 on Paramount Plus. June 15th, The McBee Dynasty Real American Cowboys Season 3 on Bravo. On June 16th, Lakefront Bargain Hunt Renovation Season 5 on the Magnolia Network. America's Sweethearts Dallas Cowboys Cheerleaders Season 3 will be on Netflix. On June 18th, The Capture Season 3 will be on Peacock. On June 19th, Sugar Season 2 on Apple TV+. June 21st, we'll have House of the Dragon Season 3 on HBO and HBO Max, as well as The Agency Season 2 on Paramount+. On June 22nd, Rhythm and Flow Italy Season 3 will be on Netflix. On June 23rd, Love It or List It Season 21 will be on HGTV. On June 24th, Another Self Season 3 will be on Netflix, Next Gen NYC Season 2 on Bravo, and Behind the Attraction Season 3 on Disney+. On June 25th, The Bear Season 5 and the final season will be on FX and Hulu, as well as Avatar The Last Airbender Season 2 on Netflix. On June 26th, Pokemon Horizons Season 3 Part 3 will be on Netflix, as well as Camp Snoopy Season 2 on Apple TV+. And on June 30th, Tyler Perry's Ruthless Season 6 will be on Paramount+. This has been Show Notes, New and Returning TV Series to Watch in June by Crystal Huggins of the Tribune News Service. And that's all the time we have for RTD Reviews this week. I'm Jennifer Faison for the Virginia Voice, and thank you for listening. 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
3: This is the Washington Post for Friday, the 5th of June, 2026. This is Drew and Mike, and we'll be reading from the front section of today's edition. Senate votes to fund ICE for the rest of Trump's term. This is an article by Theodoric Meyer and Gerald Dillard. The Senate voted early Friday to fund immigration enforcement agencies for the rest of President Donald Trump's term after a revolt by Republican senators held up the bill's passage for weeks. The bill passed 52-47 along party lines, with Senator Lisa Murkowski, a Republican from Alaska, joining Democrats in opposing it. Senator Michael Bennett, a Democrat from Colorado, did not vote. The early morning vote, which followed an 18-hour marathon of amendment votes, was one of the final steps in Republicans' push to circumvent the appropriations process and direct nearly $70 billion to two immigration enforcement agencies without Democratic votes. The bill still must pass the House before it reached Trump's desk. The bill's prospects were endangered last month by the Trump administration's decision to set up a controversial fund to pay people who claim they were wrongfully prosecuted or investigated. The fund alarmed many Senate Republicans who feared it could be used to compensate people convicted of attacking the Capitol on January 6, 2021. Republicans refused to advance the bill until the administration addressed their concerns. Todd Blanche, the acting attorney general, tried to quell those concerns Tuesday in testimony before the House Appropriations Committee, saying the administration had abandoned plans to set up the fund. But Trump himself has not said the fund is dead, telling reporters that he was unsure of its fate. Republicans are trusting the word of Todd Blanche, who built a career on lying, that the administration will just drop this slush fund, Senate Minority Leader Charles E. Schumer, a Democrat from New York, said Thursday on the Senate floor. Democrats offered an amendment meant to bar the administration from creating such a fund, forcing Republicans to take a politically uncomfortable vote 5 months ahead of the midterm elections. The amendment would have sent the bill back to committee with instructions to add language safeguarding the Justice Department from partisan political influence and corruption. Senate Majority Leader John Thune, a Republican from South Dakota, held the amendment vote open for more than 3 hours as he huddled with wavering Republicans. The amendment narrowly failed, with Republican Senator Susan Collins of Maine, John Husted of Ohio, and Dan Solomon of Alaska joining Democrats in voting for it. All three Republicans face tough races in November. A Fox News poll released Wednesday found former Democratic Senator Sherrod Brown leading Husted 53% to 45% in Ohio's Senate race. Some Republicans argued that the fund is politically toxic and pushed to make sure it is not revived. Republicans should do the stump speech test on this issue, particularly the ones who are in cycle, Senator Tom Tillis, a Republican from North Carolina, told reporters Wednesday. I stand solidly behind an administration that wants to potentially provide compensation to people who assaulted Capitol police officers. I stand fully behind that. Test that on the stump and see how it works out for you in November. But the Senate defeated every amendment to restrict the fund, including one from Tillis to bar the use of federal funds in connection with the fund, which Democrats argued did not go far enough. The amendment failed on a procedural vote, with 12 Republicans and 3 Democrats voting for it. An amendment from Senators Bill Cassidy, a Republican from Louisiana, and Chris Van Hollen, a Democrat from Maryland, that would have set aside $100 million to compensate law enforcement officers who defended the Capitol on January 6th, also failed on a procedural vote. The administration agreed to create the fund as part of a settlement to resolve a $10 billion lawsuit that Trump filed against the Internal Revenue Service over the 2019 leak of his tax records. The settlement also barred the Justice Department from prosecuting any potential tax crimes that Trump, his family, or his companies committed before the agreement. The Senate also rejected an amendment from Senator Jeff Merkley, a Democrat from Oregon, to bar the use of federal funds or private donations to build Trump's proposed White House ballroom without congressional authorization. 7 Republicans voted with Democrats to take up that amendment, which failed on a procedural vote. Some Republicans tried to keep the focus on the bill as Democrats forced a barrage of amendment votes. When all the political statements have been made, we will pass the underlying bill and be one step closer to funding border security and immigration law enforcement for the next 3 years, Thune said on the Senate floor before votes started. The bill will send nearly $70 billion to 2 federal agencies, Immigration and Customs Enforcement and Customs and Border Protection. The money would fund the agencies through the end of Trump's term without going through the annual appropriations process, an unusual move that has allowed Republicans to avoid compromising with Democrats. The bill's passage is the culmination of a months-long fight over government funding triggered by the killing of Alex Pretty by federal agents in Minneapolis in January during protests against the administration's deportations operation there. Democrats in Congress refused to fund the Department of Homeland Security, which includes ICE and CBP, unless Republicans agreed to impose new restrictions on federal agents. The administration negotiated with Democrats for weeks, but the two sides failed to reach a deal. Democrats ultimately agreed to fund the department except for ICE and Border Patrol, leaving Republicans to fund those agencies without their votes. Republicans are using a special budget process known as reconciliation to pass the bill with a simple majority, evading a Democratic filibuster. Democrats have argued that the maneuver undermines the filibuster, the long-standing Senate rule that requires 60 votes to advance most legislation. Some Republicans also expressed concern that the move will erode the bipartisan appropriations process, but they have countered that Democrats intransigence gave them little choice. What we're doing has to be done, Senator Lindsey Graham, a Republican from South Carolina, chairman of the Budget Committee, said on the Senate floor, "I hate that we're having to use reconciliation to do this, but we have no other choice." Mike?
4: Thank you, Drew. Trump says he plans to nominate Todd Blanche to serve as Attorney General. Blanche is likely to face a bruising Senate confirmation battle, with some Republican lawmakers already expressing hesitancy, by Jeremy Roebuck and Perry Stein. President Donald Trump said he planned to nominate Acting Attorney General Todd Blanche for a full term as the nation's chief law enforcement officer, signaling confidence in his former personal defense lawyer's leadership of a department over which the president has sought to exert unprecedented control. Trump announced his intention to move forward with the nomination at a White House dinner Wednesday evening, according to a video of the president's remarks posted to social media by Deputy White House Chief of Staff Dan Scavino. "We are going to make him permanent attorney general," Trump said. He added that his staff would take steps to initiate the process by Thursday. Blanche, a Trump loyalist who has held the job on a temporary basis since Trump fired Attorney General Pam Bondi this year, said during an unrelated news conference Thursday in Ohio that he was honored and humbled by the president's comments. The president's decision to back Blanche for a permanent term will kick off a Senate confirmation process likely to face tough headwinds. Some Republican senators have already expressed hesitation about supporting him for the job, raising questions about recent comments in which they believed he appeared to excuse violence committed during the January 6, 2021 attack on the U.S. Capitol. More recently, Blanche faced open revolt from some portions of the Republican caucus in the Senate as he unsuccessfully sought to defend a deal struck to settle legal claims Trump had filed against the government with the creation of a $1.8 billion fund to compensate people who believe they've been victims of politicized prosecutions. Blanche returned to Capitol Hill on Tuesday to announce that plans for the fund had been scuttled. He's previously faced grillings from lawmakers over his role in prosecution of Trump's political foes and the Justice Department's release of files related to convicted sex offender Jeffrey Epstein, all of which are likely to surface again during a confirmation fight. In a transcript released Thursday of her recent testimony before a House committee investigating the Epstein matter, Bondi repeatedly sought to shift responsibility for the Justice Department's controversial handling of the inquiry to Blanche, to whom she said she had delegated the job. Still, Blanche said he felt confident in his relationship in the Senate would carry him through the confirmation process. "I'm looking forward to working with the senators and getting them the information they need," he said. Senate Majority Leader John Thune, a Republican from South Dakota, said it was difficult to predict Blanche's odds in a Senate vote given the Republicans' narrow majority. "Most of our members are pretty deferential to who the president wants in some of those key positions, and he's obviously serving in the role already and clearly has experience in it. So that'll serve him well," Thune told reporters. "But this is an environment where nothing's a safe or sure bet." At least two key Republicans, Senators Tom Tillis from North Carolina and John Cornyn from Texas, said Thursday that they were not automatic yes votes in Blanche's camp, and that their decisions would depend on how Blanche answered their questions at upcoming hearings. "I haven't made a decision yet," Tillis told reporters. "The key for Todd or anybody going through the Judiciary Committee is being pretty tight on January 6th. They better not have said for 1 minute that the people that beat up police officers were righteous people. You come even close to saying that, you don't have a cheer of getting my vote." Nevertheless, Trump has repeatedly expressed approval for Blanche's performance in his temporary post, including the day after Blanche's reversal on the settlement deal. "Todd's doing a very good job at DOJ," the president said during an appearance on Wednesday's episode of the New York Post podcast, Pod Force One. Trump added, "I wanted to see how he's received. We put him as acting, and he's done a very good job, but I've known him a long time." Ultimately, it was Trump's dissatisfaction with Bondi, namely over her failure to satisfy his desire to see his political enemies put on trial, that led to the president's decision to fire her in April. Before Trump tapped Blanche to replace her, he had been serving as Bondi's top deputy. Since taking over the top job, Blanche has moved aggressively and swiftly to deliver results to Trump, while quickly racking up accusations from critics that he's abandoned standard Justice Department norms and continues to operate as if he were working as Trump's personal lawyer. In roughly 2 months, Blanche and his department have secured an indictment against one of Trump's chief critics, former FBI Director James B. Comey, moved to undo the last remaining January 6 convictions, rolled back gun regulations, pursued investigations into Trump's unsupported fraud claims about his 2020 election loss, and released reports accusing the Biden administration of weaponizing the justice system against conservatives. Blanche has lauded the heavy influence Trump has sought to bear on the typically independent department, saying the president has a right and duty to say whom he thinks prosecutors should be investigating. Blanche's announcement last month of the proposed deal to resolve Trump's legal claims, including a lawsuit he filed against the IRS over leaked tax records, delivered the president what could have been one of his most significant victories yet. The proposed $1.8 billion anti-weaponization fund would have granted a panel of Trump administration appointees control over a massive pot of taxpayer money with almost unchecked authority to dole it out to those who, like Trump, claimed they had been unfairly targeted for prosecution. The deal also included a provision that Blanche maintains would bar the government from pursuing any pre-existing unpaid tax claims against Trump. The president has repeatedly complained that his tax filings from before his first presidency have been subject to repeated audits, though it is unclear whether the IRS was still pursuing those reviews at the time of the settlement. The tax provisions of the deal would spare Trump from massive tax liability. Though Blanche called off the plans for the compensation fund amid pushback from Republican lawmakers, he said the Justice Department intended to stand by the tax protections the settlement deal extended to the Trumps. At a Capitol Hill hearing this week, Democrats accused him of still acting as if he were the president's personal lawyer. Blanche previously represented Trump in his 2024 New York trial, which ended with his conviction on 34 counts of falsifying business records to conceal hush money payments to an adult film actress. He also led Trump's defense in the two federal felony cases brought by special counsel Jack Smith, the first over his alleged retention of the classified documents, and the second over his attempts to overturn his 2020 election loss. Neither of those cases made it to trial. Still, Blanche has bristled when asked whether he feels pressure to please Trump in his new role, or if he viewed his stint as acting attorney general as an audition for a permanent shot at the job. I think the work the department has been doing since President Trump took office, if you look at any stat across the board,

0: to please Trump in his new role, or if he viewed his stint as acting attorney general as an audition for a permanent shot at the job. I think the work the department has been doing since President Trump took office, if you look at any stat across the board, it's much better, he said Thursday. We're much safer, our communities are better off, drugs are coming off the streets, and that's what President Trump expects. Drew?
1: Thank you, Mike. Ballroom donors won $50 billion in contracts after giving to Trump Project, watchdog group finds. This is an article by Jonathan Edwards. More than half of the publicly identified donors to President Donald Trump's White House Ballroom Project have won new or expanded federal contracts worth more than $50 billion during the past 6 months, according to a report released Thursday by a government watchdog group. 14 of the 27 known corporate donors to the $400 million project, which would replace the East Wing that Trump demolished in October, have seen their government business grow in that window, according to the report from Public Citizen, a nonprofit. Most of those same companies are also facing federal enforcement actions over alleged wrongdoing or have had such actions suspended by the Trump administration since the start of Trump's second term, the nonprofit found. The donors have sprawling interests that touch nearly every aspect of American life, including defense contracting, technology, and energy. Trump has repeatedly touted the gifts as a boon to taxpayers, but critics of the project say the administration's refusal to release a full list of donors creates the potential for corruption. These giant corporations aren't funding the Trump ballroom fiasco out of the goodness of their hearts, said John Golinger, a public policy advocate at Public Citizen and the author of the report, one of the authors. They have massive interests before the federal government, and they hope to curry favor with and receive favorable treatment from the Trump administration. The analysis builds on a report from the group last fall that found the known donors held $279 billion in government contracts over the previous 5 years and had spent $1.6 billion on political contributions and lobbying during that time. The new report focuses on contracts awarded in most of the 7 months since the East Wing's demolition, which Trump's critics have argued created new urgency around potential conflicts of interest. Of the known donors, no single contributor received more new business with the government since giving to the project than Lockheed Martin. The defense giant received roughly $43.8 billion in new or expanded contract funding since last fall, according to the report. Booz Allen Hamilton followed with more than $4.2 billion, and Palantir, which is over $1 billion. Other donors that received new or increased contracts include Amazon, Microsoft, Google, Caterpillar, and T-Mobile. Amazon executive chairman Jeff Bezos owns the Washington Post. Altogether, more than two-thirds of corporate ballroom donors, 19 of 27, have received government contracts over the past 5.5 years, totaling $338 billion, the report says. 16 of the 27 donors are facing federal enforcement actions or have had such actions suspended by the Trump administration, the report found, including major antitrust reviews involving Amazon, Apple, Meta, and NVIDIA, labor rights cases involving Google, Lockheed, and Meta, and securities matters involving Coinbase and Ripple, whose cases have been dropped or scaled back under Trump. The White House on Thursday pushed back on the report's pay-to-play framing. The same critics who are alleging fake conflicts of interest would also complain if American taxpayers were footing the bill for these long overdue renovations, White House spokesman Davis Ingles said in a statement. The donors for the White House Ballroom Project represent a wide array of great American companies and generous individuals, all of whom are contributing to make the People's House better for generations to come. The White House has closely guarded some details of the project, publicly disclosing only 21 corporate donors. News outlets subsequently identified six more. public citizen sued under the Freedom of Information Act to obtain the secret fundraising contract that permits officials to conceal donors' identity.

0: unearthing the terms set between the White House, National Park Service, and the Trust for the National Mall, the nonprofit handling ballroom donations. Thursday's report arrives as the ballroom project continues to face legal and political turbulence. A federal judge has ruled that construction must halt until Congress authorizes the project. But a 3-judge federal appeals panel allowed construction to continue while the case proceeds. The U.S. Court of Appeals for the D.C. Circuit is scheduled to hear the case Friday. Last month, Senate Republicans tried to have Congress allocate $1 billion for what it called the East Wing Modernization Project, which included other initiatives, a move that collapsed amid public backlash. Congressional Democrats have pressed for greater disclosure for months. Senator Richard Blumenthal, a Democrat from Connecticut, has sent letters to known donors asking what they contributed and what they expected in return. Senator Elizabeth Warren, a Democrat from Massachusetts, and colleagues have introduced legislation that would ban anonymous donations for ballroom and other White House grounds projects. At every turn, President Trump has sought to conceal the facts about his monstrous multimillion-dollar ballroom, Blumenthal said in an April statement to the Post. Mike?
1: Thank you, Drew. John Bolton expected to plead guilty in classified documents case. Bolton, Trump's former national security advisor, is charged with mishandling classified materials by Katie Mettler, Perry Stein, and Jeremy Roebuck. John Bolton, a former national security advisor turned outspoken critic of President Donald Trump, is expected to plead guilty in a case involving his alleged mishandling of classified materials. Bolton pleaded not guilty in the case in October. A change of plea hearing is scheduled for June 26 before U.S. District Judge Theodore D. Chuang, according to a spokesperson for the U.S. Attorney General's office in Maryland. The spokesperson declined to comment further. Bolton plans to plead guilty to one count of retention of national defense information and has agreed to pay a fine of $2.25 million, according to a person familiar with the matter, who spoke on the condition of anonymity to discuss an agreement that has not been made public. Under the agreement, Bolton could face anywhere from no time behind bars to 5 years in prison, the person said. Had Bolton taken his case to trial and lost, he could have faced up to 10 years behind bars on each of the counts. A guilty plea is not finalized until it has been accepted by a judge. Bolton's sentence will be determined by the court, which can reject or accept terms of the agreement. The Justice Department declined to comment Thursday. Bolton did not immediately respond to a request for comment. CNN first reported Bolton's plans to plead guilty. Bolton's expected decision to admit guilt would deliver a rare win for the Justice Department in its efforts to prosecute Trump's political foes during his second term. But unlike charges that federal prosecutors lodged last year against former FBI Director James B. Comey and New York Attorney General Letitia James, which quickly foundered in court, the case against Bolton appeared to be comparatively strong, legal experts have said. The investigation that led to Bolton's indictment began during President Joe Biden's administration. It involved allegations that Bolton shared with two relatives more than 1,000 pages of diary-like updates detailing his sensitive work from 2018 to 2019 when he served as National Security Advisor during Trump's first term. The relatives were assisting him in preparing a book he published in 2020, according to court documents. Bolton allegedly sent classified material through a personal email account that was later hacked by someone U.S. authorities believe was linked to the Iranian government. Other sensitive materials were later found by FBI agents during an August search of Bolton's home in Bethesda, Maryland, and office in downtown Washington, the indictment alleged. Bolton, who had served as U.S. ambassador to the United Nations under President George W. Bush, was Trump's third national security advisor until Trump fired him in 2019. Ever since, the two have been locked in an escalating public dispute, with Bolton referring to Trump as erratic and stunningly uninformed in his 2020 book, The Room Where It Happened, while Trump has referred to his former aide as a criminal in social media posts. In 2020, Trump administration officials sought to block publication of Bolton's White House memoir. They filed a lawsuit alleging it contained classified information and seeking to recoup his $2 million advance. A federal judge allowed the book to move forward, but said in his ruling that he was persuaded that defendant Bolton likely jeopardized national security interests by disclosing classified information in violation of his non-disclosure agreement signed upon taking his job with the Trump administration. At the time he was charged last year, Bolton maintained that he would never compromise U.S. foreign policy or national security and compared the investigation against him to something out of the regime of Soviet leader Joseph Stalin. Dissent and disagreement are foundational to America's constitutional system and vitally important to our freedom, Bolton said. I look forward to the fight to defend my lawful conduct and to expose Trump's abuse of power. Comey, James, and others who have been targeted by the Justice Department in Trump's second term have similarly maintained that charges filed against them were motivated by the president's desire for vengeance rather than justice. A federal judge last year dismissed indictments against Comey on charges of lying to Congress and James on allegations of mortgage fraud over issues with appointment of the prosecutor who handled both cases. The Justice Department has since charged Comey in a separate case, alleging he threatened the president by posting a photo of seashells arranged on a beach to spell 8647. The department continues to pursue active investigations against other frequent targets of the president's ire, including former CIA Director John Brennan, though no charges have been filed against him. Drew?
0: Thank you. The sweeping ways religion is mixing with public education. This is an article by Laura Meckler and Lauren Lumpkin. New laws and policies across the country are dismantling the idea, celebrated by some, rejected by others, that prayer and proselytization should be kept out of public schools. Increasingly, religion is being injected all over the place. With the Supreme Court rapidly changing its views on what is and is not permissible, policymakers, particularly in conservative states, are pushing the limits on incorporating religion into the school day. Public school classrooms are required to post the Ten Commandments. Bible verses are being injected into social studies curriculums, and some school districts are required to allow students to leave campus midday to participate in Bible study. Like a teenager with a new car, states are trying to figure out how far and fast they can go, said Michael A. Helfand, a law professor at Pepperdine Caruso School of Law and an expert in church-state law. For decades, the court imposed strict limits guided by the First Amendment's prohibition on government establishing religion. In more recent years, the justices have focused on the amendment's guarantee that Americans can freely exercise their religious beliefs. The key ruling came in 2022 in Kennedy versus Bremerton School District, in which the justices allowed a football coach to pray at midfield after a game, calling it a personal religious observance protected by the right to free expression of one's beliefs. The ruling has clearly emboldened policymakers and legislators. Helfand said it's clear that the Supreme Court is allowing increased mixing of religion and education, but the constraints are loose and will remain that way unless the court explains clearly what is not allowed. People are, in fact, religious, said Henry Renyenga, co-founder and president of the Christian Leaders Institute and the Christian Leaders Alliance. He said it's unrealistic to think that you can keep the spirituality out of people. Nonetheless, the shifts are making some people deeply uncomfortable. Much of the religious programming is Christian or has a Christian bent, like in Texas, where a state-approved curriculum infuses reading instruction with religious references. Mara Cruz Martinez, a second-grade teacher in San Antonio, said a student dropped to his knees and began to pray during one lesson. The religion is not bad, but we're in a public school setting, said Martinez, who is leaving education largely because she is dissatisfied with the curriculum. It's making it seem like this is what is right and just and important, not what you believe, not what your parents are telling you at home. Here are eight policies that are melding religion with public education. Bible passages in lessons. In Texas, 365 of the state's 1,207 school districts and charters have opted to use the reading and language arts portions of Blue Bonnet Learning, the state-approved curriculum that includes religious stories and mostly Christian references to religion. Kindergartners are read the book of Genesis as part of a lesson about art and are asked to identify the order in which God created the universe. Third graders learn that Jesus of Nazareth performed miracles. Fifth graders read a Psalm of David as an example of free verse poetry. The state's education agency says Blue Bonnet is not intended to promote certain beliefs, but incorporates religious texts when contextually relevant for historical and literary value. The curriculum also includes references to Judaism, Islam, and other religions, a spokesman noted. Texas is also considered new social studies standards that would pump more religious content into classrooms, including lessons on figures such as Moses and Abraham. And a proposed list of required reading features passages from the Bible in nearly every grade. The Bible is also making its way into Utah classrooms, where students will study it as a literary and historical text that influence America's founding starting in the 2028-29 school year. Ten Commandments on display. Four states, Texas, Alabama, Louisiana, and Arkansas, have passed laws mandating display of the Ten Commandments in public school classrooms, and other states are considering similar laws. Backers say the document is historical as well as religious, but also cast the policy as a way to boost moral values. Opponents say families should be allowed to choose if and when to provide their children with religious instruction. The Arkansas law was put on hold by a federal district judge, but in April, the Fifth Circuit Court of Appeals voted 9-8 to uphold Texas's mandate. An appeal to the Supreme Court is expected. Bible study during school hours. In a rapidly growing number of school districts, students are leaving campus in the middle of the day for Bible study. 18 states now require districts to allow release time for religious instruction, according to LifeWise Academy, a nonprofit organization that runs these programs and lobbies for them. Students typically leave during school lunch, recess, or subjects deemed outside of core learning, such as art or music. Supporters note the Supreme Court ruled in 1952 that such programs were constitutional, and say they are an answer for parents who want religion incorporated into the school day. We know that the Bible has a positive impact on students and families, and parents and families are asking for it, said Joel Penton, founder and CEO of LifeWise, which runs programs in nearly 500 school districts in 34 states. He said his program is filling a need for religious instruction that private religious schools provide to their families. This opens the door for public school families to have that opportunity as well. But detractors worry that students are missing important material in school and fear that students who don't participate are made to feel left out or even coerced to participate. Prayer in school. Texas passed a law last fall allowing school districts to decide whether they want to set aside time for students to pray or read scripture. Conservatives embraced the measure. Texas Attorney General Ken Paxton encouraged school systems to opt in. In Texas classrooms, we want the Word of God opened, the Ten Commandments displayed, and prayers lifted up, Paxton said in a statement after the law took effect in September. Twisted radical liberals want to erase truth, dismantle the solid foundation that America's success and strength were built on, and erode the moral fabric of society. Still, out of more than 1,200 school systems in Texas, just 15 districts have voted to offer the devotional period, the Texas Tribune reported. Reasons for opposition include administrative burdens and students' existing right to pray privately. Protecting religious beliefs. Families now have more avenues to object when school activities clash with their religious views. The Supreme Court last summer sided with a group of religious parents in Maryland who wanted to withdraw their children from lessons that included books with LGBTQ+ characters. The decision sets the stage for families to pull their students out of a broad range of subjects. In March, Florida launched an email hotline for public school students and staff who believe they've been treated unfairly because of their religion. Public school chaplains. Texas, Florida, Louisiana, and Alabama each allow local public school boards to approve chaplains to work or volunteer in schools where they can offer advice and spiritual counseling to students and staff. Chaplains are supposed to provide support to people of all faiths. Riyenga, the Christian Leaders Institute, and the Christian Leaders Alliance said trained chaplains can be a valuable resource for students who need help. Untrained volunteer public school chaplains are going to be, I think, the biggest problem in the concept, Riyenga said. School-based chaplains need to stay in your lane, he cautioned. You're not a counselor, you're not a minister or a reverend in the traditional sense, you're a chaplain. Voucher programs. Taxpayers in many states fund religious education at private schools through voucher programs. The Supreme Court ruled that this was constitutionally permissible in 2002. In recent years, the court expanded its rulings to say that states must include religious schools if they allow public money for secular programs. 29 states plus D.C. have private school voucher programs of varying types and sizes. Because most private schools are religious, most of the money winds up with religious schools. Religious charter schools. There's an ongoing effort to create religious charter schools. Unlike voucher programs, charter schools are public schools entirely funded with tax dollars, albeit with more flexibility in operations. An effort to create a Catholic charter school in Oklahoma failed last year when the Supreme Court deadlocked 4-4. Justice Amy Coney Barrett recused herself, probably because of her close ties to a religious liberties clinic that played a prominent role in the case, but might not next time. Already, another effort is underway in Oklahoma, this time a proposed Jewish charter school. Mike?
1: Thank you, Drew. The four Republicans who broke with Trump on Iran and now face his wrath. There are still hurdles before Congress could force the president to end hostilities, but the House resolution reflects lawmakers' growing impatience, including within Trump's own party. By Victoria Craw. President Donald Trump lambasted the four Republicans who joined Democrats in voting to pass a resolution to block him from ordering further strikes on Iran, saying they should be ashamed of themselves. Who would do such an unpatriotic thing? Trump wrote about the Democrats and four bad Republicans in a social media post Thursday, calling the vote meaningless amid high-stakes negotiations to end the war in Iran. Wednesday's vote passed 215 to 208 and marked the first time such a measure has cleared the House or Senate on a final vote since strikes began in February. Although the effort faces significant hurdles before Congress could force Trump to end hostilities, it follows a similar resolution that advanced in the Senate last month and dials up pressure on the Trump administration to find an off-ramp to the unpopular war that has not been authorized by Congress and has caused energy prices to soar. Here's a look at the four Republicans who broke with their party and why. Thomas Massie from Kentucky. Massie has clashed bitterly with Trump in the past year and broken with Republicans on several key votes, including Trump's One Big Beautiful Bill. He also led the effort to force the release of the government's full files on the late sex offender Jeffrey Epstein. The critic of U.S. military intervention overseas has long called for congressional approval for strikes in Iran and clashed with the pro-Israel wing of the Republican Party. Last month, he lost his GOP primary to Ed Gallerine, a challenger backed by Trump, in a matchup seen as a key test of Trump's hold on the Republican Party. On Wednesday, Massie said in a post on X that the passage of the resolution he co-sponsored showed the People's House is sending a message, end the war. Tom Barrett of Michigan. Barrett, who served in the U.S. Army for more than two decades, has expressed frustration with what he called the lack of a clearly defined mission or end date of the U.S. military operations. In April, he opposed a measure to block Trump ordering strikes on Iran, but said he introduced legislation to end operations there after the 60-day limit under the War Powers Resolution was reached. Congress has the exclusive authority under the Constitution to declare war and authorize the use of force, he said Wednesday in a post on X. The War Powers Act of 1973 delegates some of that authority to the president for a limited period of time. That authority has expired, and my support of this resolution tonight is consistent with my belief that it is time for Congress to decide the scope of the mission and the appropriate limits of the use of force in Iran. Warren Davidson from Ohio. Davidson is another veteran who has called for U.S. objectives and conflicts to be clearly defined and carried out with congressional approval. In March, he and Massey voted with Democrats in an effort to halt the war in Iran before Davidson fell into line behind his party in later votes. On Wednesday, he sided with Democrats again. Define the mission, authorize the mission, accomplish the mission, he wrote on social media. Brian Fitzpatrick from Pennsylvania. The former FBI agent and federal prosecutor has championed bipartisan decision-making in the House. He voted against a previous resolution before flipping to vote with Democrats in May after the expiration of the War Powers Resolution's 60-day deadline. On Wednesday, Fitzpatrick argued that Congress had to assert its powers and follow the law. I don't see what's complicated about it, he said. Bring it to Congress, debate it on the merits, and have us vote. That's the way the system's supposed to work. Drew?
0: Thank you. The hair loss drug Trump took for years is now absent from his medical records. This is an article by Dan Diamond. President Donald Trump's medical records no longer include a common hair loss prevention drug that his physicians said he routinely used during his first term in office. Finasteride, also known by the brand name Propecia, is used by millions of American men to prevent male pattern hair loss. Three of Trump's past physicians have said that he used the drug before and during his first term as president. But the drug has not appeared on Trump's medical reports since he returned to office last year, including a report released Friday night that mentioned three other medications. White House officials declined to comment on Trump's past use of finasteride and whether he had stopped taking it. The current report reflects all medications deemed clinically relevant to disclose at this time, the White House said in a statement, adding that Trump's latest medical report included information relevant to his ability to serve as president. No additional undisclosed conditions or procedures materially affecting his health status were omitted from this report. Trump's allies have mocked the president's focus, but have mocked the persistent focus on the president's health, saying that many questions about his medication, appearance, and aging are irrelevant to his performance. But Robert Klitzman, a psychiatrist who leads Columbia University's master's programs in bioethics, said the White House's lack of transparency about Trump's use of a hair loss drug may reflect its willingness to be honest about the nearly 80-year-old president's health. It raises significant questions of what else is possibly not being revealed, Klitzman said. He also noted that the use of finasteride has been linked with an increased risk of depression, which could affect a president's performance, adding that it was crucial for Trump to be open about his health and medications. Arthur Kaplan, who founded the bioethics program at New York University's Medical School and is a longtime researcher of presidential health, said he does not trust the medical reports released by the White House, citing Trump's past efforts to conceal health information. We are obviously overdue for the appointment of an independent medical expert assessment, Kaplan said. Trump, the oldest person ever to be elected president, has long faced questions about whether he has been fully forthcoming about his health. One of Trump's former physicians previously said that Trump dictated a medical report that was released under the physician's name when Trump first sought the presidency more than a decade ago. Trump and the White House also concealed the severity of his coronavirus infection in late 2020, among other decisions that raised questions about the administration's transparency. Trump did not release comprehensive medical results during his 2024 presidential campaign. He has visited Walter Reed National Military Medical Center 3 times since April 2025, amid questions about persistent bruises on his hands and swelling in his legs. Sean P. Barbabella, Trump's current physician, wrote Friday that Trump remains in excellent health following his most recent visit to Walter Reed, according to a report released by the White House. There is a long history of the White House not fully disclosing relevant medical information about the sitting president, including Woodrow Wilson's stroke and John F. Kennedy's significant use of painkillers. Trump's predecessor, President Joe Biden, was dogged by questions about his mental acuity, particularly after a rocky June 2024 debate against Trump. Biden's wife, Jill Biden, wrote in a memoir released this week that she thought her husband needed to undergo cognitive testing after that performance. Biden officials said at the time they did not believe he needed such testing. Biden, who was 82 when he left office, and Trump, who turns 80 on June 14th, are the two oldest men to serve as president. Trump has accused Biden of not having been fit to govern and said he should have undergone more cognitive testing. Physicians, medical ethicists, and many politicians have said that presidents should disclose health updates, particularly when it could affect their ability to govern, in an effort to build and keep public trust. There's a certain level of openness and disclosure that people have a right to expect from someone in whom they place such profound trust, said Steve Joffe, a physician and bioethicist at the University of Pennsylvania Perelman School of Medicine. Several physicians said that it is harder to determine whether presidents have an obligation to disclose that they are receiving treatment for cosmetic conditions, given their right to privacy. But Joffe said that there isn't much downside to disclosing use of drugs such as finasteride for hair loss. We want to make sure that we're getting the full story in order to know that whoever occupies a position can sufficiently carry out responsibilities of the office, Klitzman added. Presidents are not required to release reports about their health and medications, although they have typically undergone annual checkups at Walter Reed and released key results. Past presidents have said the practice helps ensure the public that they remain fit to perform the duties of their office, and Trump has said that he is continuing that tradition. I think I have an obligation to do it, Trump told the New York Post in an interview posted Wednesday. I just came out with very, very good results. Trump did not disclose the use of finasteride when he first sought the presidency. A medical summary released by his then doctor Harold Bornstein in September of 2016 did not mention the drug among Trump's medications. Finasteride, which physicians say is well tolerated and has few significant side effects, is a common treatment for men seeking to stave off hair loss. I tell my patients it presses pause on the progressive thinning. It reduces the rate of hair loss and often maintains existing hair, said Adam Friedman, who chairs the dermatology department at the George Washington School of Medicine and Health Sciences. The drug also is used as a treatment to prevent prostate cancer. People who take finasteride report lower levels of prostate-specific antigen, PSA, in their bloodstream, a marker of potential prostate cancer. Trump's PSA levels in 2016 were noticeably low, according to Bornstein's summary, sparking questions from medical experts. Bornstein subsequently told the New York Times in early 2017 that Trump had been taking finasteride to prevent hair loss, leading to his low PSA levels. Ronny Jackson, who served as Trump's physician during a portion of his first term as president and is now a Republican congressman representing Texas, said the following year that Trump was continuing to take finasteride. He takes Propecia 1 milligram daily for prevention of male pattern hair loss, Jackson said. at a White House press briefing in January of 2018. He added later that Trump's use of finasteride was probably why his PSA is as low as it is, because it's very low. Sean Conley, Trump's subsequent physician, disclosed in June 2020 that Trump was still taking the drug. Subsequent medical reports released by the Trump campaign and the current White House have not mentioned finasteride, but they have included information about Trump's PSA levels, which have remained relatively low. Still, Friedman cautioned against attempting to judge whether Trump is still using finasteride by scrutinizing PSA levels. He also warned against making assumptions about Trump's use of medication by studying photographs of his evolving appearance. Friedman said that men can still experience hair loss while taking the drug. Hair appearance alone is not a reliable way to determine whether someone is taking finasteride, he said. Patients who discontinue use of the drug also can see significant shedding of hair. Trump has spoken of his admiration for other men's hair while defending his own distinctive hairstyle. He has also been unhappy with past allegations that his hair is not his own or is somehow altered. I don't wear a toupee. It's my hair, I swear, Trump said during an August 2015 event in South Carolina as he was seeking the presidency. He invited one woman on stage to perform an inspection, asking her to quickly tug on his hair. We don't want to mess it up too much because I do use hairspray, Trump said. Mike?
1: Thank you, Drew. ICE to stop reporting deaths of newly released detainees, internal memo says. The agency is facing pressure to improve medical care in its facilities after reporting the deaths of 18 detainees in the first 5 months of this year. By Douglas McMillan. As the number of immigrants dying in government custody rises, U.S. Immigration and Customs Enforcement is shrinking the scope of which deaths it will be required to report. In a memo sent to agency employees Thursday and reviewed by The Washington Post, Acting Director David Venturella said ICE is eliminating its requirement to report deaths that occur within 30 days of people being released from its custody. ICE is returning to the standard practice of reporting deaths that occur while an individual is in agency custody, Venturella wrote in the memo. The 30-day requirement was adopted in 2021 when President Joe Biden's administration sought to hold ICE accountable for detainees released from its custody with serious medical conditions, said Deborah Fleischiger, who was acting chief of staff at the time. Earlier that year, a man who had contracted the coronavirus while detained in the Adelanto Detention Center in California died 3 days after ICE released him. The policy changed to make clear that ICE should not release people simply to avoid deaths in custody, Fleischiger said. In an email, a spokesperson for the Department of Homeland Security confirmed the change in policy, saying it is common sense that ICE should not be responsible for monitoring or reviews when an individual passes away weeks after leaving their custody. ICE remains committed to transparency regarding detainee deaths, the spokesperson said. This updated policy outlines procedures for timely notification, review, and reporting of deaths occurring in ICE custody, including notifying next of kin, consulates, Congress, and the public. ICE is facing pressure to improve medical care in its facilities after reporting the deaths of 18 detainees in the first 5 months of the year. That count is on pace to surpass last year's toll of at least 30 deaths, which was the highest number in two decades. Though all of the publicly reported deaths in 2025 and 2026 happened while people were still held in ICE custody, many occurred after detainees were taken to the hospital, according to ICE's mandatory reports on deaths. Congress has required ICE to report detainee deaths to the federal government since 2014 and publicly report all deaths since 2018. The rules are designed to ensure the government investigates and addresses potential problems that could have led to those deaths. The 30-day requirement led to several government investigations into the deaths of former detainees who died shortly after being released, said Laboni Hawk, a new Los Angeles-based civil rights lawyer who has gathered evidence for those probes through public records requests. Now we have that policy rescinded is devastating in terms of ensuring proper standards are being met in detention facilities, said Hawk, who represents the family of Martin Vargas Arellano, the Adelanto detainee who died after being released from ICE custody in 2021. Vargas Arellano was already lying in the hospital brain dead and comatose for a week when ICE released him from custody, according to the family's lawsuit against ICE and Geo Group, the company that runs Adelanto. Because he was no longer an ICE detainee, the agency did not report his death to Congress, according to the lawsuit, which ICE settled and Geo Group continues to fight. A spokesperson for the Geo Group did not immediately respond to a request for comment. Reflecting on this incident, the Department of Homeland Security Office for Civil Rights and Civil Liberties said in a report that not investigating the death of a person who dies shortly after release from ICE custody is a missed opportunity to improve the care provided and reduce liability. Drew?
0: Thank you. California Democrats play it safe with Becerra, defying national trends. This is an article by Pravia Somasundaram and Dan Diamond. Democratic voters in California played it safe Tuesday, opting for practicality over passion as they chose their next governor from a lengthy list of candidates. They wavered on progressive candidates who promised a state-funded health care system and vowed to abolish immigration and customs enforcement. Instead, they bolstered Xavier Becerra, a candidate who leapfrogged from the back of the line into the lead, with a middle-of-the-road approach. Voters saw Becerra, whose own allies have called him boring, as their best bet. Becerra's rise defies national trends during a midterm season in which fiery insurgent candidates in both parties are currying favor with voters. For the Democrats, who are reckoning with a base shifting to the left, Becerra's early lead shows voters often pick practical candidates over outspoken ones when they view the stakes are high. More pressing to some Democratic voters in California was ensuring at least one candidate from their party made it to the general election and that the candidate would combat the Trump administration, as term-limited Governor Gavin Newsom, a Democrat, has. Under California's jungle primary system, all candidates run on the same ballot regardless of party. The top two vote-getters go to the general election. Tuesday's early return showed Republican Steve Hilton, a former Fox News host, in the lead, and Becerra in the second-place spot, with billionaire climate activist Tom Steyer trailing in third. And with that, we're just about out of time. This has been Mike and Drew with the June 5th edition of the Washington Post. Please stay safe, have fun, and we'll catch up next week.
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2: Welcome to People Magazine. Today, we'll plunge right in with our best new books. These are people's picks. First one, Book of the Week, The House of Now and Then, by Edward Underhill. And they call this speculative romance. After a devastating breakup with his ex-boyfriend, 31-year-old trans man Harlow moves into a Cape Cod cottage for the summer. It comes with some unexpected roommates, past versions of his dad, who left Harlow and his mom, his unforgiving PhD thesis advisor, his ex, and the owner's repairman nephew. A lovable cast of characters anchors this heartfelt novel about life transitions. Number two book is Mare by Emily Haworth Booth. The narrator hasn't decided that she doesn't want a child, but when the doctors tell her pregnancy isn't even an option, it sends her reeling and into the orbit of a black and white horse who quickly becomes her entire world. It could have been a hokey bonding story. Instead, it's just lovely. Galen by Walter Mosley. It starts with the modern romance between mismatched black lovers, a brilliant scientist and a gentle neurodivergent cook. But the novel's vibrant heart is their son, Galen, whose upbringing in a loving, inclusive home gives him resistance in the face of crushing hardship. And then there's a collection of three shorts, which they title Exciting New Reads. The Players Club by Rachel Mills. When Beth joins a secret club where members get to experience their dream lives, it's a fun escape. Until she gets in too deep. Luminous. Take Me With You by Stephen Rowley. In this touching dramedy, Jesse's husband Norman gets abducted by aliens. He wonders if they'll let him return, while Jesse grapples with grief, paranoia, and family drama. And last, View from the East Wing by Jill Biden. The First Lady made history by keeping her professor job during her husband Joe's presidential tenure. She reflects on those 4 years in her very grounded memoir. Next up, we have a tribute to NASCAR icon Kyle Busch, 1985 to 2026. With unstoppable drive, he became the winningest racer in NASCAR history and used his voice to help other families struggling with infertility. Like nearly everything in Kyle Busch's life, his death happened quickly. On May 10th, the man who lived for speed and possessed an otherworldly ability to control his car while rolling around a racetrack at more than 200 miles per hour, radioed his crew during the final laps of New York's Watkins Glen International, requesting that a doctor meet him on the bus. "Tell him I need him after the race, please," Busch said. "I'm going to need a shot." 10 days later, Busch, who still hadn't shaken the severe sinus cold that began as a persistent cough, collapsed while practicing in a race simulator. "I've got an individual," one of Busch's co-workers told a 911 operator, "that has shortness of breath, very hot, thinks he's going to pass out, and is coughing up some blood." Bush, who was rushed to an undisclosed hospital in Charlotte, North Carolina, died 24 hours later on May 21st at age 41 after his sinus infection progressed into severe bilateral pneumonia and sepsis. The sudden death of the NASCAR legend, considered one of the most talented, respected, and accomplished drivers in the sport, not only came as a shock to his family, millions of NASCAR fans and fellow drivers, but also left an irreplaceable void in the world of motorsports. Kyle is the Michael Jordan of NASCAR, champion driver Daniel Suez tells People, summing up the impact of the wheelman, known by the nickname Rowdy, because of his intense work ethic, and especially early in his career, his hard-charging driving style. His legacy is going to live forever. Chances are, even if someone didn't know anything about NASCAR, they probably knew Bush's name. Over the course of his 25-year career, the married, doting father of two notched the most wins of any driver, with 234 total victories across NASCAR's top three national series, paired with two Cup Series championships. His insatiable push for perfection was still in high gear in the days before his tragic death, when, hours after his final victory at the EcoSave 200 NASCAR Craftsman Truck Series race on May 15th, he told a reporter that he was more focused on embracing each win than on worrying about career stats. "Take whatever you can get, man. You never know when the last one's going to be, so cherish them all." By all accounts, Bush was born to race. A Las Vegas native, his father Tom worked as a mechanic at a Ford dealership before becoming a stock car driver and winning several local championships. By the age of six, Bush could also be found driving a homemade go-kart around the family's neighborhood. And at 16, he made his professional racing debut in the NASCAR Craftsman Truck Series. "You think I'm a pretty good race car driver?" Bush's older brother, Kurt, a NASCAR Hall of Famer, said in 2001, "Wait until you see my brother." Before long, Bush's raw talent, outspoken nature, and seemingly endless string of victories had earned him legions of fans and plenty of vocal critics. He had a ridiculous amount of God-given talent, fellow driver Joey Logano told reporters on May 23rd, ahead of the Coca-Cola 600, a race Bush was expected to compete in before his death. "He was fiery. He had the will to win. He was going to do whatever he had to do to make that happen." Bush met his future wife, Samantha, a Purdue University undergrad who was working as a promotional model, and had no idea who the famous driver was, at the Indianapolis Motor Speedway in 2007. They married in 2010, and 5 years later became parents to their first child, Brexton, now 11. "Kyle has always been my rock," Samantha, a 39-year-old lifestyle blogger and IVF advocate, previously told People while discussing the couple's infertility journey as they tried to have their second child, Lennox, age 4, who was born via surrogate in 2022. So many people only know the aggressive and strong-willed side of him, but the Kyle that I know is so different than that. "Every time I feel like I'm falling apart, he picks me back up again." The couple's path to having their second child, described by Bush as a trying and painful journey, inspired them to launch their nonprofit Bundle of Joy Fund, which has provided more than $2 million in grants and has helped other parents welcome 111 babies through IVF. Bush was still at the top of his game when he was hit by his sinus infection. By then, the man who once stopped speaking to his older brother for more than a year, after the two crashed during a 2007 NASCAR All-Star race, had toned down his win-at-all-costs persona and become increasingly focused on his family, who cheered him on at races. But longtime rival Brad Keselowski could tell something was off when he saw Bush on a plane days before his death. Kyle is normally a fairly gregarious person, very outgoing, and he wasn't, he tells people. He sat down one row behind me and next to me and fell asleep right away, and I could tell he wasn't feeling well. Keselowski said, "I really didn't think that much of it, but it would become the last time they were face to face." Describing how rare it is for sepsis, an extreme immune system reaction to an infection, to kill someone Bush's age, Dr. Todd Rice, ICU director at Vanderbilt University Medical Center, who did not treat the late driver, tells People, "My guess is that he hadn't felt well for a few days, but he was in general doing okay, and his body was kind of compensating. And then he kind of got to that point where his body couldn't compensate anymore, and everything kind of fell apart at once." On May 24th, 3 days after Bush's death, the suddenness of his passing was palpable amid the exhaust fumes and roaring engines before the start of the Coca-Cola 600 at the Charlotte Motor Speedway. Thousands of still reeling fans packed the stands and watched as Bush's family gathered in the grass near pit stall number 3, while Kurt laid 8 of Bush's longtime race car number, white roses, on the ground. "There were people who were saying we shouldn't be racing," says NASCAR driver A.J. Allmender, admitting he could feel the celebrated driver's presence at the Masters Stadium. "Can you imagine if we didn't race this race? Carl would have, excuse my language, basically lost his S-H-I-T. Next up, we have a father-daughter story, John Travolta and daughter Ella Blue, making memories and a movie. The pulp fiction star and his daughter open up about the emotional experience of debuting their new movie at Cannes. The Cannes Film Festival holds a special place in John Travolta's heart. It is, after all, where the actor and his late wife, actress Kelly Preston, first debuted his career-jolting performance in Pulp Fiction, the Quentin Tarantino-directed crime drama that won the festival's top honor, the Palme d'Or, in 1994, and would go on to earn the actor a Best Actor Oscar nomination. "Jump to now," says Travolta, sitting beside his daughter Ella Blue in a hotel suite overlooking the coast's azure water. Ella, 26, is starring in her dad's directorial debut, Propeller One-Way Night Coach, which premiered at the 2026 festival on May 15th, the same date the Saturday Night Fever icon was surprised with an honorary Palme d'Or. Says Ella, "It was such a special night for my whole family." The moment was many years in the making. Travolta, an avid pilot, adopted the film from his own 1997 children's book of the same name about an 8-year-old airplane enthusiast who embarks on an adventure and flies cross-country to Hollywood with his mother in 1962. For Travolta, 72, the film was an opportunity to call the shots behind the camera for the first time, as well as highlight model and singer-songwriter Ella, who plays flight attendant Doris, a pivotal role in the movie. Her performance has since earned praise from critics. "It gave me a chance to introduce Ella in the light that I wanted the world to see her in, because I wanted it to be A Star Is Born," And it really was, he says. Given Ella's parents, it was perhaps inevitable that a star would be born, or at least emerge slowly. Since I was very little, I've loved performing, singing, dancing, she previously told people. Growing up in Florida and Maine with older brother Jeff, who died of a seizure at age 16 in 2009, and younger brother Benjamin, 15, Ella put on skits and plays with her friends. Attendance for Travolta and Jerry Maguire star Preston, who died of breast cancer in 2020 at age 57, was mandatory, Ella has joked. Working together on Propeller came naturally for Travolta and Ella, since they had acted together before in the 2009 comedy Old Dogs and the 2019 crime noir Poison Rose. More recently, Ella has been editing her dad's Instagram videos, and he produced her 2004 EP, Colors of Love. We both put our professional hats on. It's not like, oh, Dad, I don't want to do that. It's like, okay, how was that? Says Ella. Travolta agrees. Their dynamic, he notes, was just a continuation of the norm. That close connection was evident to everyone on set. To see them work together, I mean, they really are the bestest friends, says producer Jason Berger. Throughout their interview with People, the two share a warm rapport. Travolta finishes his daughter's sentences, and Ella beams with pride at her dad. He's been working on this for a while, and I've seen him bring it to life so beautifully. I was so excited for everyone to experience it, she says, recalling how emotional she got at the premiere. And then, him getting the Palme d'Or, I just broke down and started crying. Both of them

I was so excited for everyone to experience it, she says, recalling how emotional she got at the premiere. And then him getting the Palme d'Or, I just broke down and started crying. Both of them know this is a special moment. It does not get better than what we're experiencing right now, Travolta says. This is like a point in history, and it will be very hard to beat it. Moving now to an article entitled, A Second Chance at Life. Plagued by combat trauma, Navy SEAL dad of two, Marcus Capone, was on the brink of divorce and suicide when he discovered Ibogaine. Now doctors think it could revolutionize brain chemistry. One day in late 2017, 4 years after Amber Capone's Navy SEAL husband, Marcus, medically retired, she found herself standing in the hallway of a clinic in Tijuana, Mexico, praying for a miracle. Over the years, the couple had tried every form of treatment they could find to help the combat-scarred Special Forces operator shake off the suicidal thoughts and depression that had marred their family. The facility in Mexico and its use of Ibogaine, made from the root bark of an African shrub, was their last hope. I was just desperate to find help. I thought Marcus would be dead in 3 to 5 years, recalls Amber, age 46, who had driven to meet him 2 days earlier. I had no idea what to expect. I heard him walking down the hall, and everything about him was exactly the way I remembered when I met him. After 13 years of service that included fighting in Iraq and Afghanistan, Marcus had returned home and embarked on what seemed like a hopeless journey to escape the ravages of post-traumatic stress disorder and other mental health challenges, a nightmare shared by an estimated 500,000 other families in the U.S. Ibogaine, an extremely powerful psychedelic drug that is illegal in the U.S. and can be dangerous, transformed his life and set him and his wife on a new journey to increase access to the drug for certain mental health conditions. Today, through their nonprofit VETS, which stands for Veterans Exploring Treatment Solutions, they're fighting to end the military suicide epidemic that takes roughly 18 lives each day by funding treatment and pushing to change how the law handles psychedelics, which are being increasingly explored for their healing potential. It's given me a second chance at life, and it kept our family together, says Marcus, 49, who shares daughter Maggie, 23, and son Caden, 26, with Amber. Veterans shouldn't have to travel underground or overseas to access care. It deserves serious research. In recent years, a handful of specialists in the fields of psychiatry, neuroscience, and addiction medicine have begun looking at how Ibogaine's psychoactive properties can reset brains scrambled by trauma and substance abuse. What we found is far beyond what I would ever have imagined, says Ian Kratter, a clinical assistant professor at Stanford University who co-authored a landmark study in 2024 on the effectiveness of Ibogaine in treating Special Forces veterans with traumatic brain injuries. The results, Kratter says, are incredibly impressive. The nation was still reeling from 9/11 when Marcus, then a 24-year-old former quarterback at Southern Illinois University, finished his training for the elite SEALs in October 2001. By then, he was already married to Amber and was a new dad. Across 7 subsequent tours with 6 in combat zones, he witnessed the horrors of war firsthand. The way the body of a comrade in arms can be blown apart by gunfire. How an explosion quakes in your brain. You never, ever forget, he says. His real battle began when he left.

left the military in 2013. I was really struggling, having trouble sleeping, holding a conversation, having trouble with everything, says Marcus, who was drinking heavily, thinking constantly of suicide, and taking 10 prescriptions for PTSD, depression, and other ailments. Despite an array of treatments, the toll that his deteriorating mental health took on his marriage and on his kids was devastating. I knew I couldn't continue like this, says Amber, now the CEO of Vets. I was holding on to hope that something would work. She had begun contemplating leaving her marriage when the wife of a friend told her how Ibogaine had helped them. Amber pleaded with Marcus to try it. I will fight for you every day for the rest of my life, but you gotta fight with me and you gotta try one more thing. Marcus, who had never taken illegal drugs before, admits he thought it sounded nuts and he resisted the idea for months. However, he learned that Ibogaine, which has been used to treat opioid and alcohol dependency, is not a recreational substance. And because it carries cardiac dangers, he underwent a rigorous medical screening before heading to Ambio Life Sciences in Tijuana, where he was met by a psychotherapist in November 2017. His nearly 8-hour trip on Ibogaine, chronicled in the 2025 Netflix documentary In Waves and War, was, for all that had helped him, hellish to endure. It was very dark, extremely violent, and not fun, he says. Describing it, he says he watched as countless images of his past, almost like Polaroid photographs, flashed past his eyes. When it ended, he sensed something inside him had shifted. It felt like the weight of the world was off my shoulders, he says, and I was ready to live again. The experience, he's convinced, was critical to helping him claw back from the dark. It's also involved plenty of focus to maintain. Marcus meditates twice a day. It's not a silver bullet, he insists. The light came on, but I've been working to keep it on literally every day. These days, the Dallas-based couple are focused on ensuring that other at-risk vets can get access to the drug and have so far helped fund treatment sessions, with costs upward of $10,000 for nearly 1,300 ex-military personnel, including Joe Huddock, who spent 20 years as a Green Beret before PTSD derailed him. A night with Ibogaine is like doing a decade's worth of therapy, says Huddock, who took Ibogaine in 2022 and credits it with helping him regain balance and centeredness. Recent efforts to try to expand studies of the drug at both the federal and state level, including in California and in Texas, it's a bipartisan issue, Amber says, have also given the couple hope that their work is paying off to find unexpected solutions to these most elusive problems. There are so many people that are struggling, says Marcus, who no longer takes antidepressants or any medication. We have to help them. And there's a sidebar to this story called All About Ibogaine. The profoundly powerful hallucinogen, which carries serious risks, it's been known to cause arrhythmia or irregular heartbeat, can be taken in clinical settings as a pill or a capsule, and it induces an hours-long dreamlike experience that some research has shown can alleviate PTSD. What we found were profound improvements in pretty much everything we measured, says Stanford's Dr. Ian Kratter of the study he co-authored on the drug's impact on 30 veterans whose lives had been upended by the stress disorder. It's a fascinating drug that has a lot to teach us.
Before we end today, we have time for a short visit with Oprah Winfrey, What I've Learned from My Dogs. In her lifetime, the icon has had 21 fur friends, the loves of my life. Now she's sharing stories of other special pups and their humans. When Oprah Winfrey was a teen living with her dad in Nashville, she made a decision. As soon as she was grown, she'd have a dog in her house, something her father forbade. "And I vowed I'd get the biggest dog I could find," she says. Years later, when she moved out, she made good on her promise. "I got an Afghan hound, which I named Kashmir. From then on, I've never been without a dog companion." Over the next 5 decades, Winfrey has shared her life and home with 21 different pups, big and small. "Dogs have always been the love of my life," says Winfrey, 72, who's just teamed up with dog food company The Farmer's Dog to narrate Life is Better with Dogs, a mini-series streaming on the Oprah Podcast YouTube channel, with each 4-minute episode spotlighting a different dog and their owner. Everybody who has a dog has a story. As she has loved and lost dogs over the years, including her golden retriever Luke, who I could have married and who died in 2018, I learned about living and about the process of letting go. Her current sage, her 17-year-old Cocker Spaniel Sadie, who sleeps with a diaper but still comes out wagging her tail, says Winfrey. "I've learned that even when you don't move as well and things go wrong, life is still good." And with that happy wag of the tail, we come to the end of our time for People Magazine today. I hope you'll join us next week. This is Virginia Voice volunteer Susie Birch, and you can hear this show on demand at www.virginiavoice.org.

Hello and welcome to GQ. I'm Virginia Voice volunteer Luke Sartori. Starting with the wellness section this week, article published May 24th, 2026. You need more protein if you're working hard in the gym. Here's how much. On the other hand, there's no need to pound chicken breast and cottage cheese if you're mostly sitting on the couch. By Jennifer Heimlich. Heading to the gym to lift a few weights can be a gateway drug to a whole wellness routine. Before you know it, you're doing pre-workout mobility drills, you're foam rolling, or using one of those fancy massage guns that make it look like you're about to drill a hole in your thigh. And what about those $15 protein shakes they're selling in the lobby? If you don't drink one after you work out, does all that energy you spent picking things up and putting things down become a waste of time? That barista trying to upsell you on an extra scoop of protein powder may not have solid science backing him up. But it's true that people who exercise regularly have higher protein needs than your average couch potato. Our bodies need the amino acids we get from protein, the building blocks of muscle, to repair the tissue that's broken down during workouts. Sports dietitian Sarah Gilbert of Sergeant Choice Nutrition Center at Boston University points out that most Americans are already getting way more protein than they need. The U.S. recommended dietary allowance for the average person is only 0.8 grams of protein per kilogram of body weight per day, or around 70 grams, about two large chicken breasts for a 195-pound guy. On the other hand, while the exact guidelines vary, someone who's, say, seriously into lifting weights or training for a marathon needs a good deal more. For instance, Ricky Ng, director of performance nutrition at Las Vegas Raiders, says the team keeps players' targets between 1.6 and 2.4 grams per kilogram, so two or three times as much as the normal recommendations. Timing matters too. Beyond eating enough, one common issue is timing protein intake correctly. Many of us will rely on mostly carbs at breakfast and as snacks. They need a huge portion of meat at dinner. But in order to build muscle, you want to get protein 3 to 5 times a day, or basically at every meal and snack, says Ng. Although it used to be recommended to eat protein within 15 to 60 minutes after a workout, that theory has been debunked. Getting a steady drip of protein is important because our bodies can't hold on to extra macronutrients the way we can with carbohydrates. Any excess that can't be used immediately might be turned into sugar if we're low on carbs, or stored as fat. But if we're low on protein stores when our muscles need them, our body might grab some from other muscle tissue, which is not great for growth. Ng says that without ample steady protein intake, we might not see the progress we'd expect from workouts, or find that it takes an extra long time to recover from the gym, or get sick easily. Not all protein is created equal. If you want to get granular about your protein, Ng says that sources rich in leucine are best for muscle growth, since that particular amino acid signals and drives protein synthesis. Also helpful, he adds, are proteins that come with omega-3s, which maximize anabolic potential, or the body's ability to build and repair muscle tissues, and vitamin D, which signals muscle protein synthesis. Key proteins for our players include salmon, pasture-raised eggs, kefir or Greek yogurt, chicken, and beef. Fortunately, unless you're predisposed to kidney problems, there aren't major risks from overdoing your protein. Though you could be getting more saturated fat than is good for you, your cholesterol if you're pounding meat. And high-protein diets are sometimes missing out on other food groups, like dietary fats and fruits and vegetables that come with important vitamins and minerals. Protein only matters if you're putting in the work. Really, you just don't want to eat more protein than you need, because there's truly no additional benefit. So if you're going straight from the gym to the office and won't have time to eat anything else for hours, sure, a protein shake can be helpful. But I don't think people need to feel like, oh, I have to buy something special to meet my workout goals. The real key, Gilbert says, is to keep in mind that you won't build muscle just from downing protein. You still have to actually do the workout. By Jennifer Heimlich.
Next article is also from the wellness section. This was published May 26th, 2026. 8 healthy dopamine-boosting foods, according to experts. Food plays an important part in maintaining healthy dopamine levels. Here's what to eat and avoid to support your brain's dopamine production. By Olivia Vale. We're all constantly in search of dopamine. A lot rests on our brains, producing enough of it, and our diet plays a big part in that equation. We spoke to experts about the importance of dopamine in our brain, how what you eat can influence your dopamine levels, and what you should be adding to your grocery cart for support. What is dopamine? Dopamine is a brain chemical and hormone linked with pleasure, but it is more about motivation, says Darren O'Reilly, chartered psychologist and clinical director of ADHD psychiatry. It's what helps you start tasks, stay focused, and respond to reward. It is also the primary neurotransmitter for sexual desire. Dopamine shouldn't be confused with serotonin, which is linked to long-term contentment. The former is more about delivering short-term bursts of pleasure, such as post-gym buzz or receiving a Tinder match from someone hot, to much more intense addictive behavior like gambling or doing drugs. Unfortunately, some of us struggle with dopamine regulation. Agonists, medications that mimic dopamine, can help, as does exercise, meditation, vitamin D exposure, dopamine decor, and more pertinently, food. Those living with ADHD are the most vulnerable to this. ADHD isn't just low dopamine, it's how dopamine is regulated and how sensitive someone is to reward. Spikes in energy crashes are more prevalent, but can also be applied beyond ADHD too. ADHD or not, our lifestyles and dietary choices can impact our mood more than we realize. How does food boost dopamine production? It takes a lot to keep our heads straight. Our brains actually consume 20% of our daily calorie intake to carry out its various functions, including producing and regulating dopamine. So fueling it at regular intervals and with the right foods matters. You can get dopamine-boosting nutrients from a large bank of food. We'll get into that and what that is later. But it's worth noting that these foods don't directly give you a dopamine hit, but rather give the brain raw materials it needs to produce it. No single food will suddenly transform your mood, motivation, or cravings, says Hira Malak, superintendent pharmacist at Alsuk Pharmacy. What matters more is the overall pattern of how someone eats, sleeps, and manages stress. Dr. O'Reilly agrees, most people don't have a dopamine problem, they have a regulation problem. Diet affects the baseline rather than creating quick changes. If your diet is built around quick hits, you tend to get spikes and crashes, which makes focus and less energy stable, and energy less stable. The issue isn't a lack of dopamine, it's how often we're spiking it. Why eating patterns matter. Research shows that the brain's reward system is most active in the morning and evening, meaning that motivation can wane in the afternoon. Anyone who has ever walked this planet is familiar with the 3 p.m. crash that has you reaching for an energy drink. Dopamine is the chemical that gaslights you into this habit, because it lures you into something that feels high reward, only to drop you into a deeper slumber later. A deep slump later. To avoid this spike and crash, this cycle, and maintain balanced dopamine, the best kind, you need to armor your body against these cravings. Willpower alone won't do it, so you'll need to focus on meal choices and consistent timings. Undereating, skipping meals, or going for long periods without food are big no-nos if you want to live a life sans cravings. Skipping meals or leaving long gaps between meals can lead to dips in blood sugar, lower energy, and stronger cravings later in the day. If someone is sleeping poorly or living on highly processed foods, they may feel more drawn to quick energy and high-reward foods, even when they're trying to make healthier choices. Though dopamine regulation is impacted more heavily by when you eat rather than what, Malik advises veering away from highly processed and high-sugar foods.
These can be very Moorish, and they are designed to be highly palatable and stimulate the brain's reward pathways. Building your diet around these quick dopamine hits will only result in crashes. Comfort foods create a short-term reward response, but they don't meaningfully improve dopamine long-term. So what are the best dopamine-boosting foods? Protein maxers will be pleased to hear that their go-to, specifically protein high in tyrosine, is one of the most effective foods for increasing dopamine production, particularly when consumed alongside other micronutrients like iron, zinc, magnesium, B6 vitamins, and folate. Key nutrients like iron and omega-3 fats play a role in helping the body use energy from food efficiently and support the normal function of the brain and nervous system. This can really influence how alert, focused, and balanced we feel day to day. Complex carbs have their place too. Oats, whole grains, and pulses, peas, beans, or lentils, can help provide slower release energy and can reduce the sharp dips in the blood sugar that often lead to cravings. Below is our expert-approved list of the very best foods to support your brain in dopamine production. Protein-rich foods, oily fish in particular, high in tyrosine and amino acids that enhance overall brain function and dopamine production. Yogurt and other fermented foods, good source of tyrosine and reduces oxidative stress, which can positively affect neurotransmitter function. Pumpkin seeds, rich in tyrosine, magnesium, and zinc, the latter being essential for regulating dopamine production. Lentils, high folate content, complex carbs, and fiber, which all help prevent blood sugar dips and energy lows that negatively impact dopamine levels. Bananas contain high levels of dopamine, also rich in vitamin B6, which helps convert tyrosine into dopamine and serotonin. Avocado, source of tyrosine, composed of healthy fats that improve the delivery of nutrients to the brain, high in B6 and folate. Green tea, its combination of L-theanine, an amino acid, and caffeine helps stimulate focus. Polyphenols increase dopamine availability in the brain. Dark chocolate, rich in tyrosine, and contains key chemicals known to induce relaxation and encourage dopamine to stay in brain for longer. Contains coca flavonoids, which improve blood flow. Incorporating these foods into your diet is a great place to start. But remember, says Malik, it is not about perfection or chasing individual superfoods, but about building everyday routines that support your body consistently. By Olivia Vale. Remaining in the wellness section, this article is from March 31st, 2026. 10 Expert Habits from Arthur C. Brooks to Live Life with Purpose. The renowned academic author and student of happiness encourages everyone to rise before the sun, ditch the afternoon Java, and be ready to shake things up at any time. By Matthew Roberson. Arthur C. Brooks has made a living by studying the myriad mysteries and meanings of life, writing weekly columns about happiness for The Atlantic, penning 3 books about How to Craft a Better Life, and teaching a class at Harvard Business School, literally called Leadership and Happiness. They all make Brooks well-equipped to handle the rigors of modern existence. I'll spend the rest of my life writing, speaking, and teaching about the science of happiness, Brooks said in a recent chat. His latest venture, a book titled The Meaning of Your Life, Finding Purpose in an Age of Emptiness, is out today. Per the book's description, its purpose is to use science and evidence-based approaches to help you, dear reader, find the meaning you need to live a happy, fulfilling life, end quote. Now 61, the man with an eclectic background, he's also an accomplished French hornist, and in the 90s, he did military research on a special project for the Air Force, shares his expert habits that can turn your life from unfulfilling to unstoppable. Become a morning person. Arthur C. Brooks. You're more of a morning lark than you think, and you can be more of a morning lark than you are. Mornings are just absolute magic time for productivity and creativity and happiness.
There's an ancient theory in Hindu philosophy, Vedic physics. It's called the Brahma Muhurta. In Sanskrit, it's called the Creator's Time. It was an ancient idea that if you get up an hour and 38 minutes before dawn, there's special properties in how it will affect your day. Getting up before dawn, especially if you witness the sunrise, more productivity, more focus, more creativity, more happiness. If you're getting up when the sun is warm, you already made a big sacrifice. But it starts the night before, so you got to get to bed. To sleep better, limit caffeine and booze. I don't drink any alcohol, which is a really important thing. I mean, alcohol wrecks your sleep. I do 100 speeches a year. They're usually at night. And so guess what? I'm going to go to bed later than I want. I like to get up at 4:30 every morning. When I was 30, I drank coffee at 4 in the afternoon. Now if I drink coffee after 11 in the morning, I'm going to be cleaning the garage at 3 a.m. That's because the half-life of caffeine, it gets longer and longer the older you get. I'm 61, so when I talk to people who are my age, they're like, I can't sleep anymore. It's because I'm old. I say, when was your last cup of coffee? They say 3 p.m. Well, that's too late. I've always had that. Well, guess what? Your body changed. Psychoactive substances become more delicate, actually. That's an important thing to keep in mind. I drink about 380 milligrams of caffeine a day, which corresponds with one large venti dark roast from Starbucks. Dude, I'm Seattle. It's a small local company. By the way, I've got nothing against big business. That is a great product. Wait 90 minutes after you wake up to drink caffeine. I use coffee as a nootropic. I don't use it as an alarm clock. I use it to focus, not to wake. And the reason is because I'm actually using it in the way where the caffeine is not interfering with A2A adenosine receptors. If you use it to wake up, you're going to crash in the afternoon. If you let the adenosine in your brain, which makes you groggy, if you let it clear endogenously, and then you have your caffeine, then you'll get focused for work, but you won't crash later. But the key thing is, don't drink coffee within the first 90 minutes after you wake up. You want the adenosine to clear naturally. I usually wait 3 hours. I wake up at 4:30 and I drink coffee at 7:30 typically. That's when I get the maximum impact. I'm just ready to go. Keep your brain fed and your phone out of the bedroom. The device protocols are really simple. You don't have to throw them away, and they can actually be life-enhancing, but you have to make sure that you're taking care of your brain. Now, if you're going to be happy, you need a lot less and lots of activity in the right hemisphere of your brain, which is where you are actually accessing the ideas of mystery and meaning, and that's beyond language. Your language centers are on the left side of the brain in 97% of the people. The left side of your brain is where you solve how to technical problems, which you're doing all day long. Anytime you're on devices, you're on the left side of your brain, which means you're not thinking about mystery and meaning. Guess what? The more time you're on your device, the more meaningless your life is going to feel because of how you're using your brain. Therefore, you better use your devices in a way that makes it possible for you to spend adequate time on the right side of your brain. This starts with the first hour of the day. You shouldn't actually look at your phone for the first hour of the day. You shouldn't sleep with your device. Your phone shouldn't be next to your bed. It should be downstairs in a locked closet. Now, it only takes about 3 weeks before you don't ever look at your phone at night anymore, and that's all it takes. Pretty soon, you can sleep with your phone again, because I can sleep with my phone for the rest of my life, and I'll never look at it, because I just have a habit of not looking at it. This is called the nucleus accumbens in the brain, where you form your habits. I had to actually train that. So number one, no devices for the first hour. No fooling. No devices. Go headphones free for your morning workout. That also, by the way, means your workout. If you're working out first thing in the morning, working out without headphones or without listening to podcasts is super good for you. And you'll have your best ideas. Just like you have your best ideas in the shower, you'll start to have your best ideas during your workout. Have a little piece of paper and a pencil with you so you can write them down. Schedule no phone time.
Homo sapiens are evolved to actually connect by looking at each other in the eyes while you're putting pieces of yak meat into our mouths around a campfire. That's actually how we bond with kin members. We destroy that when we actually have a device. If you even have your device facing down on the table, you'll cut the neurochemical connection that you're making with others. That's a neuropeptide called oxytocin, where you get from eye contact and talk to your kin members, and you won't get it. Why? Because you're going to be thinking about the device as opposed to actually making the connection. It's very cosmic. You should put your device away during the last hour of the day. Now, part of that is sleep architecture. Part of that's the function of the pineal gland, but also that's actually so that you can rest and connect if you live with somebody. You can connect with that person at the fundamental level of the right hemisphere of your brain once again. That's all you got to do, man. Never have them in a classroom. You should take a break for 4 days a year. You should have a detox, that kind of thing. That will make it even better. But if you just do first hour, meal times, and last hour, your life's going to change. No big deal if you cheat. Just the norm actually had to be this. Also, by the way, I'm on the road 5 days a week. I travel 4 day weeks a year, and I have a wife, and she wants to get in touch with me. If I don't have my phone for the first hour, she can't get in touch with me. That's going to be a big problem. This is just don't make the perfect the enemy of the good. But over the last few years since I've been doing this, my life has fundamentally gotten better. Walk after you eat. I have certain ways that I eat. I go for walks after I eat to manage my blood glucose levels. Always be ready to change. Your habits are everything. Your protocols are everything. And if you don't think you have protocols, that's because you're paying attention to your protocols. You have them. People are very habitual creatures. They cut a groove all the time. Now, there are a lot of things where I don't do the same thing every day. I mean, I wake up in a different bed every morning, and I wake up in a different city 2 or 3 times a week. That's just my life, but I'm exercising 60 minutes a day. I go to Mass. I'm a Catholic. I go to Mass every day. These are protocols that I actually have that not everybody has. But the whole point is I've actually interrogated my habits again and again and again. Once a year, or usually twice a year on my birthday and my half birthday, I go through a spreadsheet. It's a series of macros that I've created on my happiness micronutrients and how they're interacting with my protocols. I'll change my protocols. If something isn't working for you, you got to change your habits. It's what it comes down to. The beautiful thing about it is you can get new habits. I don't care how old you are. Your brain is highly plastic. You might not want to, but once you interrogate it saying, I'm going to be happier, I'm going to be better, I'm going to be kinder, I'm going to be wiser. What are the habits that I actually have? Where do I want to be? And what do I think is probably holding me back? I'm going to change this thing at the margin and that thing at the margin. You got to know how to change them. It takes about 6 weeks to change a habit and a little thing at a margin, and it can absolutely be done. Don't eat too close to bedtime. One protocol I've changed recently is what I was eating too close to bed. The way that I process glucose is a lot less efficient than it used to be. My pulse will be elevated if I eat too close to bed, meaning I need at least 2 or 3, ideally 3 hours. And that's something I've actually changed. That's something that's really, really important. Second thing is, I'm actually doing more prayer and meditation at night than I used to. Part of the reason is because, once again, probably because of the way that I was inefficiently processing glucose and my heartbeat and blood pressure were elevated, it was actually affecting my ability to go to sleep and my ability to calm myself. I've changed those parts of my protocol, and it's making a big difference. Understand that nobody's happy all the time. You can be happier. I'm a religious guy, so I think you're going to be happy, just not here. It's actually having that right expectation and managing your expectations. Number one is recognizing that happiness is not a feeling, that your feelings are evidence of happiness. But feelings are not there to give you a good day. The scientific understanding of your own emotions is critically important. Second is actually managing the goal that you've got. If you do just those things, not trying to worry about feelings because feelings are liars, trying to get happier, not cosmically happy, and if I'm left up to my animal desires and my impulses, I'm probably going to wind up miserable. I have to actually be at war with myself a lot of the time.
Those things are fundamental mindset changes that can change most people's lives. By Matthew Roberson. And that's all the time we have for today, folks. I'm Virginia Voice volunteer Luke Sartori, reading from GQ. Remember, this program can also be found on demand at www.virginiavoice.org.

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And I think to myself, what a wonderful world.

0: brown withered stalks are transforming into bright green shoots of hope. 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
3: 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I'm Virginia Voice volunteer Dave Roberts, reading opinions from syndicated columnists, editorials from national newspapers and magazines, and views from experts in their fields. Our first article today on News in Perspective is from the Virginia-based online news website Cardinal News. It's entitled, "A 21-year-old Irish postal clerk saved lives by helping to cancel the original D-Day invasion. She didn't know until years later." This was written by their editor-in-chief, Dwayne Yancey, and published online June 5th. Today will be hot and sunny across Virginia, much as it was 82 years ago on June 5th, 1944. On the other side of the ocean, it was not so pleasant. Great Britain and northern France were being lashed by wind and rain, the greatest armada ever assembled, primed to leap across the English Channel and thrust itself into battle against the Nazis, was pinned down by a force so powerful no military could hope to overcome it. That force was the weather. June 5th was supposed to be D-Day. It was not, all because of a forecast which, providentially, proved true. We in the southern and western parts of Virginia are sensitized to the history of D-Day because so many sons, fathers, and brothers of our forebears eventually made that channel crossing, and not much more. Their lives ended on a bloody beach in Normandy. This is why the National D-Day Memorial is now in Bedford County, the community that suffered the heaviest losses, 20 dead, said to be the largest per capita loss of any place in the country. Bedford's sacrifice overshadows those of other places across Virginia that also had units in the initial waves at D-Day and took their own losses, an arc of communities from Winchester to Roanoke and then east to Emporia. We detail all of that in our D-Day Memorial Project, which we published 2 years ago on the 80th anniversary, and relies on the words of the men who were there and who survived to tell the story. Those accounts begin on the morning of D-Day, which turned out to be June 6th, 1 day later than planned. The only reference to the rough seas comes in the account from Company M, 116th Infantry out of Emporia, and it is a fleeting one that might have happened anyway, noting, quote, "seasickness was getting some," unquote. The story behind that one-day weather delay is told in the movie Pressure, which is now playing in movie theaters. It's a well-told drama that, in Hollywood fashion, follows the tradition of never let the facts get in the way of a good story. The basic premise in the movie is true. The British meteorologist James Stagg oversaw a controversial but ultimately correct weather forecast that forced General Eisenhower to delay the cross-channel invasion, first for about 2 weeks, but in the end just for a day. I hate to be the spoiler, but some of the best storylines in the movie just are not so. The movie portrays Stagg as a kind of meteorological savant. In fact, he had little forecasting experience, and that was mostly in the deserts of Iraq. One of the Royal Navy meteorologists who worked for him said later that, "We six never agreed on anything except that Stagg was not a good meteorologist and that he was a bit of a glory hound." End of quote. Stagg had been chosen to advise Eisenhower about the weather for D-Day for the same reason that Eisenhower was put in charge of the Allied forces. He was considered a good administrator. The real dispute, which is central to the movie plot, was not between Stagg and an American meteorologist, but between the American meteorologist and a Norwegian one. Stagg was the referee who sided with Sverre Petersen that the weather was going bad. History is more complicated than Hollywood likes. That's not all. One of the best storylines about D-Day is not pursued except for a brief mention that assigns the woman in question her post-war married name, not her name at the time, and does not put her in context. This is hardly the first time that a woman has been squeezed out of her rightful place in history. On his inauguration day in 1961, incoming President John Kennedy asked Eisenhower, by then the outgoing president, what gave him the edge on D-Day. Eisenhower famously replied, "Because we had better meteorologists than the Germans." That may have been true. The Germans relaxed their defensive posture in France because they did not think an invasion would come during a storm. But one reason the Allies had better meteorologists is that they had Maureen Flavin, a 21-year-old postal clerk in Ireland who was the first to spot the storm that delayed D-Day and then the first to spot the break in the storm that allowed the Allies to attack. The real story starts in Ireland and goes like this. By the time Maureen Flavin finished school, her parents had died. She was 18 and needed work. She thought about moving to the U.S. Instead, she saw an advertisement for a postal clerk in Blacksod, a village on the west coast of Ireland. It took her 2 days to get there to apply in person. She got the job, working under the postmistress, Margaret Sweeney. It was only then that Flavin learned that another duty came with sorting the mail. The Blacksod post office took weather readings from the nearby lighthouse and sent them to the Irish Weather Service. June 3, 1944, was Flavin's 21st birthday. At 1 a.m., she was up to take one of the required weather readings. She and the Sweeney family took turns for the night shifts. This particular reading was odd. The weather until then had been fine. Well, as fine as weather in the British Isles can be, but this reading showed a drop in barometric pressure. That was the first sign of an incoming storm. Flavin woke up Ted Sweeney, the lighthouse keeper, and the postmistress's son to double-check her readings because he was more experienced with the instruments. He confirmed her reading, and it was called in to the telephone exchange in the coastal town of Belmullet, which then telegraphed it off to the Irish Meteorological Service in Dublin. That was as far as it went, as far as Flavin knew. What she did not know was that the Irish regularly forwarded all her readings to the British. Although Ireland was officially neutral in World War II, Ireland had secretly agreed to supply the British with weather data, because the weather coming across the Atlantic hit Ireland first. Flavin took more readings, all of which confirmed the dropping barometric pressure. That was important, but Flavin had no idea how important. If you live on the west coast of Ireland, storms happen, so none of this seemed out of the ordinary. What she did not know is that her data had quickly made its way to Stagg, whose character is the star of the new movie Pressure. D-Day was 2 days away, but a storm would wreck the Allies' plans, which depended on the confluence of a full moon to provide visibility, low tides to expose German obstacles, and good weather. The first two of those things were going to happen anyway, but the third was always in doubt. And now these readings from a 21-year-old postal clerk in a neutral country put the whole invasion in doubt. At some point in the early morning of June 3rd, Flavin's telephone rang. There was a woman, yes, another woman in the otherwise male-dominated story of D-Day, there was a woman on the phone. Strangely, she had an English accent. The mysterious caller instructed Flavin to, quote, please check, please repeat her readings. What's wrong? Flavin asked. The woman on the other end would not say. She just wanted Flavin to check her readings again. Flavin did. They were the same. The barometric pressure was definitely dropping. The woman on the other end of the phone was in Stagg's office. He was so alarmed by her overnight reports that he bypassed the usual liaison procedures with the Irish and had his staff call Flavin directly. About an hour later, an unidentified man called asking for more weather data from Flavin, which seemed an unusual amount of curiosity about the weather from the coastal tip of Ireland. Flavin wondered if the telegraph wires had gone down and delayed transmission of her initial report. On the contrary, all her reports eventually went straight to the top meteorologist for the Allied forces and, in summary form, to the Supreme Allied Commander himself, Dwight Eisenhower. Armed with Flavin's data, later confirmed by other stations, Stagg advised Eisenhower, quote, the whole situation from the British Isles to Newfoundland has been transformed in recent days and is now potentially full of menace, end of quote. Eisenhower polled his comrades. The British general, Sir Bernard Montgomery, who was in charge of the ground forces for D-Day, but always thought he was Eisenhower's better, thought the attack should go forward, weather or no weather. Admiral Bertram Ramsay, who oversaw the naval forces, was hesitant. The two air commanders in the room, Arthur Tedder, Eisenhower's deputy, and Trafford Lee Mallory, were, quote, flatly opposed, according to Eisenhower biographer Gene Edward Smith. Eisenhower, who deemed close-in air support essential, ordered a 24-hour postponement. At the time, there was concern that D-Day would have to wait until June 18th, and commanders worried that the Germans would learn of their plans in the meantime. Then another reading from the village of Blacksod showed some unusual numbers. There is some historical dispute as to whether this reading on June 4th was taken by Maureen Flavin or Ted Sweeney, the lighthouse keeper. Either way, the report read, quote, heavy rain and drizzle cleared, cloud at 900 feet, and visibility on land and sea very clear, end of quote. There was a small gap in the storm that was passing over Blacksod and would eventually pass over the English Channel. When Eisenhower and his commanders gathered at 4 a.m. on June 5th, just hours before D-Day was supposed to have happened, Eisenhower's biographer wrote, the winds had reached gale proportions and the rain pelted down in horizontal streaks, unquote. Stagg, though, appeared with what one of Eisenhower's aides called the ghost of a smile. According to that account, Stagg told Eisenhower, I think we have found a gleam of hope for you, sir. The mass of weather coming in from the Atlantic is moving faster than we anticipated. We predict there will be rather fair conditions beginning late on June 5th. And lasting until the next morning, June 6th. After that, the weather would turn foul again, according to Eisenhower's biographer. Eisenhower polled his commanders. Ramsay said if there was a decision to go ahead, the word needed to be sent to the fleet within 30 minutes to get the ships ready. The two air commanders found the weather chancy. Montgomery shouted an enthusiastic go. Eisenhower sat silently for 5 full minutes. When Ike looked up, his biographer wrote, he was somber, but not troubled. Eisenhower said, okay, we'll go. The Armada lurched toward Normandy and history. This weekend, we take time to remember the sons of Virginia who perished on those beaches. And we should really remember that if it weren't for 21-year-old Maureen Flavin and her weather readings, more would have died in the torrential weather of June 5th. There were many heroes on D-Day, but a young Irish postal clerk was the heroine. She just hadn't had a movie made about her. And now the rest of the story. Maureen Flavin did not know what role her weather readings played until 1956, when the weather station was automated and the news came out. That lighthouse keeper's son who double-checked her initial readings, they later married. In the movie Pressure, there's only a brief mention of a reading coming in from Maureen Sweeney, but she wasn't Maureen Sweeney at the time. In 2021, she was honored by the U.S. House of Representatives and awarded a medal. She died in 2023 at the age of 100. This is an article from Cardinal News entitled, A 21-year-old Irish postal clerk saved lives by helping to cancel the original D-Day invasion. She did not know until many years later. This was written by their editor-in-chief, Dwayne Yancey, and published online June 5th. Next on News in Perspective is an article from National Review Magazine's online edition. It's entitled, A D-Day Model of Leadership America Should Seek to Follow. It was written by James H. McGee and published online June 5th. James H. McGee is a nuclear security and counterterrorism professional and author. This weekend marks the 82nd anniversary of the D-Day landings. One suspects that after the major celebrations that marked the 80th anniversary in 2024, 2026 will be a much quieter affair. This perhaps is appropriate. Of the 16.4 million Americans who served worldwide during World War II, only around 45,000 remain, and they die every day. The very youngest are now in their late 90s. Some 73,000 Americans actually landed in Normandy on D-Day. No one has precise figures for the number of American D-Day survivors, but if we extrapolate from the World War II figures, perhaps only approximately 200 of them are still alive, and it might be fewer. So the lived experience of D-Day, to use a currently popular construction, is reaching its inevitable vanishing point. It's now become all about remembrance, and one hopes, honest remembrance and reflection worthy of the event's immense historical significance. It's good to see that D-Day still inspires thoughtful, popular presentations, such as the recently released film Pressure, which dramatizes the critical role weather forecasting played in General Eisenhower's D-Day decision-making. This year, however, brings a unique juxtaposition of historical anniversaries, and one that calls for a moment's joint reflection. This year's D-Day anniversary falls scarcely a month before

decision-making. This year, however, brings a unique juxtaposition of historical anniversaries, and one that calls for a moment's joint reflection. This year's D-Day anniversary falls scarcely a month before the 250th anniversary of the founding of our nation. The celebrations will be many and varied, and much will be made of the Declaration of Independence and our other founding documents. But before D-Day gives way to the larger anniversary, there are documents worthy of remembering, documents that connect D-Day to something larger, something worthy of reflection amidst the 250th anniversary celebrations. Both of these documents were written by General Eisenhower in his capacity as Supreme Allied Commander. The first is his Order of the Day, the formal message to his troops on the eve of the invasion. In it, Eisenhower spoke of a great crusade, of how, quote, "the hopes and prayers of liberty-loving people everywhere will march with you," end of quote. Eisenhower acknowledged the challenges they would face, saying, quote, "Your enemy is well-trained, well-equipped, and battle-hardened. He will fight savagely," end of quote. He offered encouragement by reminding his soldiers that they were themselves well-prepared and well-equipped for the coming battle. And he concluded by beseeching the blessing, quote, "of Almighty God upon this great and noble undertaking," end of quote. The second Eisenhower document, I would argue, is one that matters even more. As he ordered the landings to take place, he also took a quiet moment in which to secretly consider the possibility of failure. He scribbled a short note that read as follows: "Our landings in the Cherbourg-Havre area have failed to gain a satisfactory foothold, and I have withdrawn the troops. My decision to attack at this time and place was based upon the best information available. The troops, the air, and the Navy did all that bravery and devotion to duty could do. If any blame or fault attaches to the attempt, it is mine alone." End of quote. Thankfully, the landings succeeded, albeit at great cost, and Eisenhower was spared the need to make this message public. Also, thankfully, a thoughtful aide retrieved the discarded note and preserved it for posterity. Taken together, these documents speak to what made Eisenhower a great general and a greater man. For all the volumes written about Eisenhower's weaknesses as a strategist, and in my opinion, greatly overblown, Eisenhower's character made him perhaps the only figure capable of welding together the grand Allied coalition. Not General Patton, nor Montgomery, nor Omar Bradley, nor any of the others whose success required a vision that consistently rose above the petty and the personal. But more than anything else, Eisenhower's second, never-needed note of failure reminds us of the moral qualities we should always hope to find in a great leader. Qualities that, as one looks around today, seem all too often lacking in those who jockey for positions of leadership. In that quiet moment on the eve of D-Day, and in all his actions as Supreme Commander, Eisenhower combined strength with humility. I don't mean to make this all about Eisenhower. Harry Truman, for example, made a similar message more pungently with his famous axiom, "the buck stops here." Truman's quiet and dignified departure from the presidency at a time when there were no huge book deals nor even a pension fund for ex-presidents offers yet another lesson in character and leadership. One of the greatest of the founding fathers, John Adams, spoke directly to the need for these kinds of leaders, writing that, quote, "Our Constitution was made only for a moral and religious people. It is wholly inadequate to the government of any other," end of quote. Implicit in Adams' message was the understanding that only such a people could be trusted to elect and support moral and religious leaders. On this, then, the 82nd anniversary of D-Day, let us honor the handful of survivors who remain, those who, in President Franklin Roosevelt's words, quote, "this day set upon a mighty endeavor,
a struggle to preserve our republic.

republic, our religion, our civilization, and to set free a struggling humanity. End of quote. Let us remember their comrades whose lives ended on that day. But let us also take the occasion to ask something more of ourselves, to ask that, as citizens, we insist on leaders whose character might combine strength with humility, as exemplified by General Eisenhower as he prepared himself to acknowledge and to take responsibility for what would have become the war's greatest failure. As we honor the anniversary of D-Day, we might also see in his example the model of leadership that might see us through the 250 years to come. This is an article from National Review Magazine's online edition entitled, "A D-Day Model of Leadership America Should Seek to Follow." It was written by James H. McGee and published online June 5th. Next on News and Perspective is an editorial from the New York Times. This is entitled, "This Man Should Not Be in Charge of National Intelligence." It was published online June 3rd. In the 20th century, Americans learned how government abuse of secrets can threaten liberty. It happened during Woodrow Wilson's presidency, the McCarthy era, and J. Edgar Hoover's long reign at the FBI. After the Watergate scandal, however, Democrats and Republicans joined forces to put in place new rules and procedures to prevent federal officials from using sensitive information to harass political opponents. That system, while never perfect, largely succeeded in preventing the politicization of law enforcement and intelligence. President Trump has dismantled these safeguards and made clear that he considers even the government's most intrusive powers to be tools for his personal advantage. On Tuesday, he took a new step down this road, choosing Bill Pulte as acting director of national intelligence. Mr. Pulte, the head of a federal housing agency, is blatantly unqualified to oversee the nation's spies. He has no known background in national security. Two senators with long backgrounds in intelligence, Susan Collins, Republican of Maine, and Mark Warner, Democrat of Virginia, have said they do not even know if he has been authorized to handle classified information. Pulte's one evident qualification is his eagerness to advance the president's political revenge campaign. In his current job, Mr. Pulte is supposed to help alleviate the nation's housing shortage. Instead, he used his platform to attack the president's enemies. On social media, he has mimicked Mr. Trump's childish style and repeated his false accusations. Mr. Pulte posted more than 100 times last summer about Jerome Powell, who was then the Federal Reserve Chair. Mr. Pulte wrote that Mr. Powell, quote, should resign and that he doesn't like our great president, end of quote. Even more seriously, he has leveled accusations of mortgage fraud against people Mr. Trump considers to be his political enemies. Mr. Pulte asked the Justice Department to investigate Attorney General Letitia James of New York, Senator Adam Schiff, Democrat of California, and Lisa Cook, a Federal Reserve governor, whom Mr. Trump sought to fire. To aid the inquiries, Mr. Pulte abused his authority by obtaining documents from Fannie Mae, the mortgage finance giant that he helps supervise. He then presided over the firing of Fannie Mae officials who tried to investigate his conduct. It is chilling to think about how he might use his power as the Director of National Intelligence, a job that will give him access to sensitive secrets about Americans and foreigners alike. His appointment is a threat to the effective functioning of the intelligence community, national security, and the rule of law. Congress created the Office of the Director of National Intelligence after the September 11, 2001 terrorist attacks to oversee and coordinate the work of agencies that at times refused to work together, including the CIA and the FBI. At its best, the office has broken down institutional barriers and given the president a disciplined and apolitical view of threats,
such as Russia's invasion of Ukraine and China's ambitions regarding Taiwan. The office has helped prevent catastrophic terrorist attacks since 2001. But the Trump administration has repurposed the job into a tool of partisanship. Mr. Pulte's predecessor, Tulsi Gabbard, was herself unqualified. She had a limited background in intelligence. She espoused conspiracy theories about the 2016 presidential election and other subjects. She made sympathetic comments about President Vladimir Putin of Russia. It is a sign of how much Mr. Trump has broken with post-Watergate norms that Ms. Gabbard almost seems qualified in comparison with Mr. Pulte. She, at least, served in the Army National Guard and in Congress. Pulte is 38 years old and the grandson of the founder of a construction company. Much of his professional experience was at companies tied to his wealthy family. He worked his way into Mr. Trump's orbit by posting friendly content online and befriending the president's son, Eric, at the family's Mar-a-Lago club. Along with his wife, Mr. Pulte contributed nearly $1 million to groups supporting Republican candidates in 2024 races. The law that created the Director of National Intelligence position stipulates that the office holder should, quote, have extensive national security expertise, end of quote. Mr. Pulte clearly fails that test. Mr. Trump has appointed him in an acting role, which means that the Senate does not need to confirm him. Unless the president formally nominates him, he can serve in the job for only 210 days. That is 210 days too many, and Congress should act to force Mr. Pulte's immediate removal. The past week has demonstrated that congressional Republicans do have leverage over the president. They forced him to back off his plans to create a $1.8 billion fund to reward his political allies, including many who have broken the law. Republicans did so by threatening not to pass legislation that Mr. Trump once passed. They can do the same with Mr. Pulte. The House and the Senate should refuse to pass bills funding the Immigration and Customs Enforcement Agency and reauthorizing parts of the Foreign Intelligence Surveillance Act until the White House removes him. In Mr. Trump's first term, principled appointees sometimes constrained him. In his second term, he has installed loyalists to expand his personal power. His efforts threaten American democracy, and the unqualified Mr. Pulte increases the threat. This is an editorial from the New York Times online edition entitled, "This Man Should Not Be in Charge of National Intelligence." It was published online June 3rd. Next on News in Perspective is an editorial from The Economist magazine's June 6th print edition. It's entitled, "How to Fight Back Against Gen Z Socialism." The Me First doctrine is a threat to prosperity. Something new is stirring on the left. A fresh crop of socialists want to remake the economy with price controls, hefty wealth taxes, and a spree of nationalizations. Supercharged by fury over Gaza, they are winning voters at a formidable pace. Many rose to prominence only recently, like Zach Polanski, who leads the Green Party in Britain, or Zoran Mamdani, the mayor of New York City. Others are long-standing political fixtures. The septuagenarian Jean-Luc Mélenchon is on his fourth swing at the French presidency, but thumping support from the 20-somethings of Gen Z has made this possible. Call it Gen Z socialism, not because all its adherents are young or because it is new for young people to lean leftward, but because it is the brand of leftism made for the TikTok era that today's young revolutionaries support. Forget weighty collectivist ideals or seizing the means of production. Gen Z socialism is a me-first doctrine. Climate change and race, preoccupations of the 2010s and early 2020s, are now much more peripheral concerns. So are social issues, barring Gaza,
angst about inflation, housing, and artificial intelligence have replaced all that with something cruder. Quote, "This country is awash in wealth," says A.V. Lewis, freshly elected leader of the New Democratic Party in Canada, a country where productivity has been all but flat for a decade. She continued, "We can have nice things," end of quote. Saying that prices should be capped to keep your bills down while someone else pays for your public services is a seductive, shareable message. Plenty of the grievances that animate Gen Z socialists do stem from real issues. Inflation has been too high, rent in big cities is now often unaffordable, and artificial intelligence could upend the labor market. Dismissing these worries would be foolish. Yet, Gen Z socialism is wrong about how to fix the problems of capitalism. It must be resisted, because it is a profound threat to prosperity. No country's Gen Z socialists are quite alike. The realities of power have forced some, like New York City's Mayor Mamdani, to become more moderate. But they broadly agree on three core principles. Number one, growth does little to help ordinary people. Theirs is a zero-sum mindset, where a better outcome comes not from creating, but from taking, as they fear artificial intelligence barons will soon do on a vast scale. Number two, spending can be paid for by the richest. Once the left wanted higher taxes for everyone, Gen Z socialists demand handouts funded by billionaires. And the third tenet is a remarkable hostility to private enterprise. Gen Z socialists are uninterested in letting the market rip and redistributing the proceeds. They would have chunks of everyday life, from housing to groceries, governed by state direction. Politics has always had zany fringes. The far left is no less crazy and more dangerous. But what is so worrying about the Gen Z socialists is how deeply their ideas are bleeding into the center left. Desperate to compete, even mainstream Democrats in the U.S. now propose mad schemes like exempting over half of tax filers from federal income tax. In Britain, the Labour Party, having won power on a centrist platform, has been spooked by the Green Party and is rekindling its zest for higher taxes and state control. Increasingly, the ideas of the Gen Z socialists can win even when their candidates lose. That is bad news. Rent controls would worsen housing shortages by crushing the incentive to build. The profit margins of big supermarket chains, demonized by Gen Z socialists, are already wafer thin after years of ruthless competition, which is a miracle of modern capitalism. Wealth taxes would become confiscatory and deter innovation. Do not assume that the failure of these policies, if implemented, would bring about an automatic course correction. Europe has struggled for decades to escape the low-growth funk left by its own overregulation. The rise of statist, what are known as Peronists in Argentina, helps explain its century of relative decline. Resisting Gen Z socialism is therefore an urgent task. The first step is for free market liberals to stop apologizing. A series of popular criticisms of capitalism, each containing a grain of truth, has, in aggregate, obscured the fundamental wisdom that private enterprise is at the root of human prosperity. Yet, people are not always rational, as behavioral economics shows. True, inequality matters, and growth is better when broad-based. Free trade and globalization create losers as well as winners. But this is the best time in human history to be born, given record real incomes, high life expectancy, and low rates of extreme poverty. A better defense of capitalism would work better in the social media age than hand-wringing by uncharismatic centrists like current British Prime Minister Sir Keir Starmer. Centrist governments must also solve the problems driving popular discontent.
So-called abundance liberals are right to want to build cheap and plentiful housing and infrastructure. Politicians must stop saddling the young with the burden of funding excessive pensions. The tax system must ensure that meritocracy prevails over inheritocracy. Broader-based inheritance taxes and levies on property would help. The hardest challenge will be the disruption caused by advances in artificial intelligence. The Gen Z leftists have set out their stall with calls for a moratorium on data centers and a government jobs guarantee. Liberals must be more positive and imaginative in their own prescriptions, using a mixture of taxes, distributed capital ownership, and support for workers to make sure that the upside of labor market disruption are widely shared. Populists have the wind in their sails. It can sometimes seem as though market liberalism is doomed to political failure. We disagree. A robust defense of the ideas that have brought unprecedented riches has rarely been tried. Many of the problems that animate Gen Z socialists, like high rents, are the result of markets that are insufficiently free, not excessively so. There is time yet for liberalism to once again produce results and to win the argument. This is an editorial in The Economist magazine's June 6th print edition entitled How to Fight Back Against Gen Z Socialism. Next on News and Perspective is an opinion piece from National Review magazine's online edition. It's entitled Reform the Court? I reject the premise completely. This was written by their columnist, Charles C.W. Cook, and published online May 26th. In the pages of America's newspapers and magazines, there is a debate raging over how best to reform the Supreme Court. My contribution is as follows. I reject the premise. At present, the Democratic Party is insistent that we must immediately increase the size of the Supreme Court. Actually, that's not quite right. They don't want to do it immediately. In tweets and speeches and op-eds and cable news appearances, they say now because now sounds urgent and serious. But they really mean that they want to do it soon. In 2.5 years, if they win a trifecta in 2028, and in 4.5 or 6.5 years, if they don't. Court reform, it seems, is one of those unusual national emergencies that requires addressing only in a manner that will please readers of the New York Times. This habit yields some rather amusing rhetoric. Last week, Representative Jamie Raskin, Democrat of Maryland, explained earnestly in Congress that the Supreme Court must be expanded to 13 justices because, quote, there are 13 federal circuits in America, and traditionally the Supreme Court has been made up of the number of justices equal to the number of circuits, and we got 13 circuits, but we only have 9 justices. So that means that under the best of circumstances for entire federal regions, 4 federal circuits will be left out completely. End of quote. Which sounds like a problem that ought to be fixed pronto, until one recognizes that Raskin's heartwarming concern for the 4 federal circuits that are left out completely is wholly subordinate to his desire to pack the Supreme Court with his friends. If tomorrow President Trump were to announce that he too is deeply concerned about the 4 orphaned federal circuits, and that to right this terrible wrong, Trump intends to add 4 justices to the existing 9, I dare say that we would not count Representative Raskin among the super yeses in the House of Representatives. Later in his diatribe, Raskin was more candid about his motivations. Quote, the Supreme Court, he lamented, has been a profoundly conservative, reactionary institution for the vast majority of our history. End of quote. Alas, this is not quite true, but it darn well ought to be, oughtn't it? The act of writing down a set of laws is, in and of itself, a conservative act.
constitutions, like the statutes that exist under them, are bodies of law that remain operative until such time as they are formally changed. Courts are merely the institutions that have been charged with enforcing those laws. A progressive court is thus a preposterous oxymoron, especially, as in Congressman Raskin's case, when the thing that one hopes to progress away from is the integrity of written law itself. Like so many others in his party, Raskin seemed primarily to be upset about the Dobbs ruling, which overturned Roe v. Wade. Tellingly, in his long and rambling testimony, Roe v. Wade was the only decision that he mentioned more than once. But whether he understands it or not, this militates against the position that he is advancing, and it is in favor of the profound conservatism that he so enthusiastically maligns. Raskin explained repeatedly that his aim is to create a Supreme Court majority that acts, quote, on the side of the people, end of quote. But that is not the court's role. The court's role is to uphold the rule of law, and Roe v. Wade, which illegitimately removed a political question from the very people whom Raskin believes himself to be championing, was never the law in any useful sense of that word. Writing in 1973, the progressive, pro-choice John Hart Ely observed that Roe, quote, was not inferable from the language of the Constitution, the framers' thinking respecting the specific problem in issue, any general value derivable from the provisions they included, or the nation's governmental structure, end of quote. Roe v. Wade, Hart Ely concluded, presented a problem because it is, quote, bad constitutional law, or rather because it is not constitutional law and gives almost no sense of an obligation to try to be, end of quote. That the Supreme Court issued it anyway, and that figures such as Jamie Raskin approve of such behavior, ought not to surprise us. Respect for the law is difficult, especially in a country with a constitution as strong as ours, and not everyone is cut out for the discipline that it requires. From the early days of the Republic, we have had politicians who wished that the Constitution said things that it did not, or didn't say things that it did, or contained passages that were more elastic than they actually were. That, in a democracy, is natural, but it is not virtuous, and when, as is now uniformly the case within the Democratic Party, it results in an enthusiasm for judges who regard the law as a malleable plaything, we have a problem. Which is why, to put it as nicely as possible, I am not remotely interested in any of the current debates about altering the Supreme Court. The Supreme Court does not need altering because the Supreme Court has not done anything wrong. Most questions within the contemporary American life are the result of differing value judgments, contrary philosophical perspectives, and diverging conclusions about trade-offs. This is not one of them. The approach that produced Roe v. Wade was wrong. The approach that overturned Roe was correct. One was lawless, the other lawful. One was faithless, the other faithful. One was presumptuous, the other modest. Congressman Raskin and his friends are upset because they do not like what the Constitution actually says and would prefer to substitute it with the imaginary document that exists in their heads. There is no crisis at the court. There is no problem at the court. The system that has obtained since 1791 in Article 3 of the Constitution and since 1869 in statute is not only working well, it is working better and more dependably than it has for a long while. The rest is window dressing, and ugly window dressing at that. This is an opinion piece in National Review Magazine's online edition entitled, Reform the Court? I reject the premise completely. It was written by their columnist Charles C.W. Cook and published online May 26th. Next on News and Perspective is an opinion piece from the Washington Post. This is entitled,
Ukraine could be a big win for Trump. Russian President Vladimir Putin is weakened. Now is the moment to push him to end the war. This was written by their columnist Fareed Zakaria and published online June 5th. President Donald Trump faces plunging public approval at home and a messy war he initiated abroad. But he has an opportunity to change that narrative, not in the Middle East, but more than 1,000 miles away, in Europe, where a bloody war rages on between Russia and Ukraine. In recent months, the tide has turned in that conflict in ways that make peace finally possible. Ukraine is now in the 5th year of a war against an adversary with roughly 12 times its economy and more than 4 times its population. Its mere survival has been one of the great military and national achievements of the modern era. But now, Ukraine is no longer simply surviving. It is changing the arithmetic of the war. For years, Russia's brutal advantage was not that it fought well. It was that it could fight badly and endure the cost. Its army used conscripts, convicts, ethnic minorities, poor men from remote regions, and anyone else Russia could throw into the furnace. It lost staggering numbers of soldiers, but could recruit more than it lost, often bringing in more than 30,000 men every month. That equation has begun to break. Russia is taking losses at a rate that appears to exceed its ability to replace trained troops. Its advances, bought at enormous cost, have slowed to a crawl. Russian forces that once aspired to take all of the Donbas region are now moving in meters, not miles. In May, battlefield trackers suggest Russia barely gained territory at all and may even have lost some ground. Russia's size, once its great advantage, has become a liability. More logistics to protect, more targets to defend, more territory vulnerable to attack. Ukraine, meanwhile, has substituted speed, intelligence, and ingenuity for mass. It has built a formidable drone industry, much of it homegrown. It plans to produce more than 7 million drones this year. By comparison, the U.S. is planning to produce about 300,000 drones by the end of 2027. Ukraine is using mid-range strikes to disrupt Russian logistics and command posts behind the front. It is using long-range drones and missiles to hit refineries, oil depots, airfields, radar sites, and military factories inside Russia itself. Russian President Vladimir Putin can no longer keep the war safely contained in Ukraine. Even Moscow's Victory Day celebration in Red Square last month was scaled down under the shadow of Ukrainian drones. None of this means Ukraine is close to an easy victory. Russia is still pounding Ukrainian cities with its own missiles and drones. Ukraine remains short of Patriot interceptors. It still has manpower problems, and its politics have been strained by corruption scandals and harsh conscription. But the momentum has shifted. One crucial reason for this change is Europe. Perhaps the most underappreciated success of the war this year has been Europe's ability to step in after America stepped back. European aid has now largely offset the collapse in American support for Ukraine. The European Union's 90 billion euro loan package is beginning to move, freed from Viktor Orban's obstruction after his defeat in Hungary. Europeans have taken charge of this war. This is where Trump comes in. His diplomacy toward Ukraine has so far been a study in squandered leverage. He berated Ukrainian President Zelensky, treated Ukrainian concessions as the starting point of negotiations, and gave Putin reason to believe he could wait the West out. But Trump still has tools no European leader possesses. He could threaten to restart major American military aid to Kyiv, tighten sanctions on Russian oil and the Shadow Fleet, and speed up the sale of U.S. weapons to NATO countries for transfer to Ukraine. Then he could offer Putin an exit ramp in the form of a peace deal. Remember, Russia has lost somewhere between 350,000
and 500,000 soldiers in a war that, according to a new independent survey, is now deeply unpopular in Russia. Trump's pro-Russian bias, ironically, positions him well to make such a deal. Putin knows Trump has long been skeptical of Ukraine and indulgent toward Moscow. Of course, for the Ukrainians and Europeans to accept the deal, it would have to be serious. Ukraine should be willing to concede territory, but its new borders must be defensible. It needs real security guarantees that anchor Ukraine in the West. The war is not about the Donbas region. It is about whether Ukraine will remain a sovereign country free to choose its future. Putin's twin theories of victory were that Ukraine was weak and that the West would tire. Both have collapsed. This is Trump's opportunity. He could help end the worst war in Europe since World War II, secure Ukraine's place in the West, and deter a revanchist great power with an imperial project to defeat the West. This would be a real achievement, not a phony photo op ceasefire like the ones in the Middle East that Trump has brandished. It would be a deal that actually deserves to be called historic. This is an opinion piece in the Washington Post entitled, "Ukraine Could Be a Big Win for Trump." It was written by their columnist Fareed Zakaria and published online June 5th. Finally, for today's news and perspective, this is an editorial from the Wall Street Journal. It's entitled, "Trump Talks, Iran Escalates. The regime fires on U.S. forces and Gulf civilians. What's a president to do?" This was published online June 3rd. You've heard of the phony war at the start of World War II, but increasingly it seems the U.S. has a phony ceasefire. Iran keeps firing at U.S. forces, Gulf allies, and via proxy, Israel, while President Trump keeps saying a great deal is around the corner. After yet another skirmish in the Strait of Hormuz, Iran escalated on Tuesday night and Wednesday morning. Iran fired ballistic missiles at U.S. forces in Kuwait and Bahrain and targeted Kuwait's civilian airport with missiles and drones. The airport attack killed one and injured more than 60, leaving a terminal in shambles. Mr. Trump called the Iranian attack, quote, "not a big deal," end of quote, an understandable tit for tat. But Kuwait said it received 30 Iranian missiles and drones, a wartime salvo by any reckoning. And while the attacks on U.S. soldiers failed, ballistic missiles are intended to kill. Kuwait has no war with Iran, but the Gulf Emirate has been targeted repeatedly in recent weeks. The Iranian regime may view it as the weakest link in the U.S. regional alliance. In general, the Gulf states have feared a return to war and even to Project Freedom, the U.S. operation to guide tankers through the strait, out of fear Iran would hit them again in response. Now the regime is doing that amid the ceasefire. Meanwhile, Hezbollah has already violated the partial ceasefire with Israel that Mr. Trump announced on Monday. On Wednesday, the Iranian proxy fired rockets on Israel's northern city of Kiryat Shmona. Hezbollah said it targeted soldiers in Israel, no less a ceasefire violation by the terror group, even per the terms announced by Lebanon, but its attacks are often indiscriminate and send Israeli civilians scrambling to bomb shelters day after day. "It should be remembered," Israeli ambassador to the U.S. Yekio Leder wrote in response, "that Israel agreed to refrain from striking Hezbollah command centers in Beirut on the condition that Hezbollah would stop attacking Israeli towns and villages," end of quote. That's the deal Mr. Trump struck, warding off a major Israeli strike on the terrorists that might have upset Iran. While earlier this week the president has been, quote, "perturbed" with Israel's constant fighting with Lebanon, as he admitted Wednesday, Hezbollah started the war in March and has now ignored two ceasefires. It does so on Iran's orders. Iran has no business in Lebanon, but the regime threatens to return to war should Israel respond to Hezbollah in Beirut.
From the Gulf to the Levant, this adds up to an Iranian pressure strategy. The regime wants immunity for Hezbollah and a weak deal with Mr. Trump that commits it to nothing on the nuclear front beyond a false statement of intent, and it is showing its willingness to escalate. Mr. Trump threatens to do likewise, but after 2 months, his tough talk yields diminishing returns. He did not act on his threats after Iran twice reneged on reopening the Strait of Hormuz, or after the first, second, or third time it fired on U.S. troops. The regime seems to think the prospect of renewed war is its leverage over the U.S. rather than the other way around. Iran's leaders are now escalating their pressure on Mr. Trump because they seem to have concluded that the president wants an end to the conflict more than they do. Are they wrong? This is an editorial in the Wall Street Journal entitled "Trump Talks, Iran Escalates." It was published online June 3rd. That is all the time we have for the News in Perspective today. I am Dave Roberts for the Virginia Voice. This program is on the air daily at 3 p.m. and 6:30 a.m. You can also listen anytime on demand at www.virginiavoice.org.

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2: Hello, and welcome to Looking Back. I'm Becky Emmett for the Virginia Voice. Today's reading of Looking Back is brought to you through the generous support of Magster.com. 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Today we're looking at the National Geographic History magazine, the May-June edition, 2026. And this story, Chariot Racing at the Circus Maximus. Ancient Rome's undisputed favorite pastime was chariot racing, preferably of the exhilarating, highly dangerous, and four-horse variety. The venue of choice was often the Circus Maximus, a colossal hippodrome between the Capitoline and Palatine Hills. The stakes were high. Spectators placed heavy bets on their favorite teams, and charioteers often died young, with a select few becoming wealthy celebrities. In the charged atmosphere, attempts to curse or jinx rival teams were par for the course. A Day at the Circus Maximus, Chariot Racing in Rome, by Maria Ingracia Munoz Santos. Romans would flock to the Circus Maximus to enjoy the city's favorite spectacle, chariot racing. The contests were thrilling, with near misses, dramatic accidents, and adulation for the winners. According to Livy, Rome's Circus Maximus, the hippodrome nestled between the Palatine and Aventine Hills, was the site of the mythical Rape of the Sabine Women, a tragic event in Rome's founding legend. The newly established, predominantly male state was facing a demographic crisis. After having his requests of intermarriage rejected, Romulus, Rome's mythical founder, invited the Sabine people to the Consuela, a festival for the harvest god. Romulus distracted his audience with a dramatic chariot race that would allow the Romans to abduct the young Sabine women. Although there is no evidence to support Livy's account, we know the valley had been used for races and other spectacles for many years, when King Tarquin the Elder first began to develop the stands of the Circus Maximus in the 6th century B.C. This hairpin racetrack would, after successive expansions, become the largest structure in the entire Roman Empire. According to ancient sources, at its peak, its stands could accommodate an audience of 250,000 spectators, a quarter of the city's population. The vast arena provided a venue for all kinds of spectacles, from athletic races and pugilatus, boxing, to staged military combat and battle reenactments, gladiator fights, and even wild beast hunts. But what really drew the crowds was chariot racing. Games were put on in the circus to coincide with particular religious festivals or under the sponsorship of a patrician, a member of Rome's elite ruling class, eager to boost his popularity. In the first century BC, there were 17 circus days in Rome each year, a figure that by the 4th century AD had risen to 66. The norm, at least from the middle of the 1st century AD, was for 24 chariot races to be held on each circus day. The charioteers, arugae, usually enslaved people or freedmen, and the chariots themselves belonged to the so-called factiones, professional teams hired by the event organizers. Each faction was managed by a senior charioteer called a dominus factionis and employed a specialized staff in charge of selecting and caring for the horses, building the chariots, and assisting the competitors during the races. The teams were distinguished by their colors. At first, there were only two, red and white. Then, under Augustus, a blue team was added, and later, a green one, too. The inaugural parade. The spectacle began with an opening procession called a pompa circensis at Capitoline Hill, which then crossed the Forum along Via Sacra and turned toward the Forum Boarium cattle market by the Circus Maximus. It was an impressive, noisy, colorful march, with members of the nobility and the state authorities participating alongside the charioteers, accompanied by musicians, perfume carriers, and statues of various divinities. Each of the factions would display their colorful emblems. The Circus Maximus track measured between 1,800 and 1,900 feet long and around 250 feet wide. In other circuses in the provinces, the tracks tended to be much smaller. Sand was placed over compacted earth to form the surface of the arena. Running down the central section, a low dividing wall, some 1,100 feet long, was known as the spina, backbone. It was flanked by small ponds, shrines, and statues of gods, as well as an obelisk brought from Egypt after its conquest by Emperor Augustus. In the 4th century, a larger obelisk was erected. At either end of the spina were the metiae, each composed of three cones, sometimes gilded in bronze, and used to mark the turning points in the finish line. Victory belonged to the charioteer, who took the final turn. The four-horse favorite. Several types of chariots were used for racing. Bigas were pulled by two horses, and trigas by three. Occasionally, chariots might be pulled by up to 10 horses. But without doubt, the crowd's favorite competition was that of the quadrigae, pulled by four horses. These horses were selected for their appearance and strength, and it was important to harness them in the correct order for maximum speed. The two middle horses were attached to the shaft of the chariot, and the two on the outside were attached simply by a strap. The horse running on the side facing the spina had to be the strongest and fastest to both lead and steer. Reader's note: while today we think of a four-horse wagon as one being pulled with two horses in front and two horses behind them, the four horses that pulled these chariots were side by side. Continuing with the text, the single-axle carriages were small, weighing only 55 to 65 pounds. The front portion of the wooden frame was covered in leather, and small wheels minimized the risk of flipping over. Some races had two or three chariots in each of the factions, which meant there could be up to 12 chariots on the rack at a time. But the races that most stirred the crowds were those with only one chariot per team. The races were generally run over 7 laps and lasted only 8 to 9 minutes, with 10 or 12 races held per day. Caligula doubled that number, putting on 24 races a day during the games at the end of his reign. A rousing start. Before the race, the chariots and horses were enclosed in the carceres, starting boxes with gates opening onto the track. A team's station was decided by lot. Balls in the team colors were drawn out of a kind of drum, and the faction whose color came out first could choose its starting position, lending it an advantage. The highest authorities in Rome, including the emperor, would watch the spectacle comfortably seated in a tribune called the Pulvinar, which afforded a magnificent view of the action. The editor, the spectacle's sponsor, used a box above the Carceres. He was the one who started each race by dropping the mappa, a white cloth, to the ground. As the mappa fell, a 4-foot-long trumpet-like instrument called a tuba was sounded simultaneously, a signal to the public and the competitors that the race was starting. A mechanism immediately released the doors of the Carceres, and the chariots burst forth into the race. In his epic poem, Punica, Silius Italicus describes a chariot race that took place in Hispania. Quote, "Even before the starting gate was unbarred, the excited crowd surged to and fro with a noise like the sound of the sea, and, with a fury of partisanship, fixed their eyes on the doors behind which the racers were standing. And now the signal was given, and the bolts flew back with a noise. Scarcely had the first hoof flashed into full view when a wild storm of shouting rose up to heaven. Bending forward like the drivers, each man gazed at the chariot he favored, and at the same time shouted to the flying horses." End quote. The charioteers tried to keep close to the spina in order to minimize the distance covered, although this made maneuvering the turn at each end of the track more difficult. Many tried to stay in first position throughout the race, but others preferred to wait until the later laps or even the final straight before making a sprint to victory. As dust kicked up during the race, it could cause the charioteer to become disoriented. A member of his team on horseback, the hortator, would serve as a guide and shout out the position of his opponents. Other team members, the sparsores, ran onto the track to throw refreshing water over the horses. Rex, horrendous and sometimes fatal accidents, or naufragia, shipwrecks, as the Romans called them, happened regularly during chariot races. The most dangerous moment for a charioteer was either overtaking another chariot or making the tight turn at the ends of the spina. Given the speed of the vehicles, over 45 miles per hour on the straights, and at least 15 to 20 miles per hour on the turns, the charioteers ran a serious physical risk. For protection, each charioteer wore a metal helmet and kept a dagger tucked into his girdle that he could use if he needed to cut the reins tied around his waist. That move would allow him to avoid being dragged along the ground by his horses and potentially trampled by the other competitors' horses. The excitement reached a fever pitch when the winner crossed the finish line in front of the judges' stand. The tuba sounded again to announce the victory. The charioteer was then presented with a palm and a laurel wreath as a symbol of his triumph, as well as a cash prize. Finally, he made a victory lap of honor around the spina to receive the adulation of the crowd. The public would take advantage of this interval to relax, eat, or chat with companions, waiting for the next show to begin, whether athletics, a wild beast hunt, or another exhilarating chariot race. And this article was written by Maria Ingracia Munoz Santos, a specialist in ancient Mediterranean culture, and she holds a doctorate in classical archaeology. There are some illustrations here and a timeline in the sidebars, and we're going to take a look at them. The timeline, Sergius Maximus, 616 to 578 BC. King Tarquin the Elder has the Circus Maximus developed, adding wooden seating in tiers according to rank. 46 BC to AD 14, under Julius Caesar and later Augustus, the circus achieves its definitive form with lap counters and a capacity of 150,000 spectators. AD 64 to 65, a fire begins in the circus, which sparks the Great Fire of Rome. Emperor Nero rebuilds it to seat around 250,000. 4th century AD. Despite reaching its maximum capacity under Emperor Constantine, The circus begins to decline with the rise of Christianity. AD 549. Totila, the Ostrogoth king, organizes the last chariot races in the Circus Maximus, soon abandoned. Next, we have the track record of a star charioteer. Charioteers enjoyed celebrity status, as did some horses. An inspection on the tombstone of Diocles, a famous charioteer of his time, gives the details of his life as recorded by his fans, who erected the stone. Although the original stone has been lost, several copies have been preserved. The inscription explains that Diocles was born in a Roman province in Hispania, today's Iberian Peninsula, in AD 104, and that he competed from the age of 18 until his retirement at 42. Other champions, like Scorpus, weren't lucky enough to survive until retirement. Over the years, he represented three of Rome's four factions and amassed a phenomenal track record, participating in 4,257 races with 1,462 victories and placing second 861 times and third 576 times. His total prize money amounted to more than 35 million sesterces, which is around $800 million in today's money. And then there is a photograph. The Circus Maximus. The slope of the stands and central spina are still visible at the Circus Maximus site today. There's a tower in the foreground that dates to medieval times. And what we have is an Italian tile-roofed village around it. And it's something that looks like it could almost be a green football field, except that it's got the lane down the middle where the spina was and this tower, medieval tower, at the end. Then we have a picture of the Circus Maximus with details showing what each part is. And again, it's shaped like a skinny sort of football field with stands on both sides. The Circus Maximus, reconstructed here as it would have been in its heyday, served as a model for circuses in other cities across the Roman Empire. 6th-century writer Cassiodorus conjectured about the possible meaning of its design. He thought the track symbolized the earth, and the water-filled moat of the spina represented the sea. The obelisks decorating the spina represented the great stars. The 12 carceres, starting gates, he thought were linked to the signs of the zodiac, or months of the year. The chariots made 7 laps around the track in a counterclockwise direction, echoing the 7 days of the week. And the 4 teams, red, white, blue, and green, represented the seasons of the year. And the pieces that are enumerated in the photo include carceres, the starting gates. There were 12 carceres arranged on both sides of the main access door to the circus. Here, participants mounted their chariots and waited for the race to start. Third, the central part, the arena. Covered with packed sand, the arena was wide enough to accommodate up to 12 chariots at the same time, and the competitors would do a maximum of 7 laps around it. Then we have towers. The ends of the great gallery were framed by 2 tall side towers, evoking a fortress-like structure. It is likely that each tower was crowned with a bronze sculpture of a quadriga. Then we have the cavea. With the cavea, or stands, made of wood or stone, the public brought cushions to be more comfortable. Unlike the theater, an amphitheater

with a bronze sculpture of a quadriga. Then we have the cavea. With the cavea or stands, made of wood or stone, the public brought cushions to be more comfortable. Unlike the theater and amphitheater settings, in the circus, men and women sat together. The pulvinar, this tribune or box, built by Augustus, was reserved for the emperor and his guests. It was connected to the imperial palace on Palatine Hill. Then down the middle we have the spina. The long double wall ran down the center of the arena. It was decorated with bronze dolphins and sculpted eggs used for counting laps. Shrines and two obelisks are also there, taken from Egypt. Then we have the Porta Pompeia, the door, open door at the one end. The inaugural parade of the games entered the circus through this main gate. The box sitting just above the Porta Pompeii was reserved for the editor, the spectacle's sponsor. The metai at one end of the spina, at each end of the spina, cones, usually made of wood and later of gilded bronze, were placed on a base at each end of the spina as turning posts. The Porta Triumphalis, in the central part of the curved side of the cavea, stood a large gate, the Porta Triumphalis, through which the winning charioteer would leave the circus. And then we have a picture of the carceres. They were the 12 starting boxes, three for each team, where the chariots were placed before the race. To ensure a fair start, they were closed off by double doors that opened the moment the editors started the race by dropping a white cloth, the mappa, from his tribune, located on the Porta Pompeii. The row of carceres was arranged in a curve to minimize the advantage that any one chariot would have when entering the first straight. Sorcery and skullduggery. Fans of chariot racing were highly invested in their chosen team. Many placed bets on the winning chariot, with gambling being an integral part of the experience. Some resorted to the black arts in a bid to jinx the rival teams. Archaeologists have found curse tablets made of lead sheets that call on wandering spirits to unleash misfortune on the opposing factions. Rolled or folded, pierced with a nail, and left in the crevices of tombs or on the circus itself, waiting for the spirits to do their dirty work. Even charioteers themselves were suspected of witchcraft. According to historian Ammianus Marcellinus, one was condemned for having his son trained in black magic. Another competitor was accused of practicing sorcery and burned at the stake. Prize for the winner. The winner of the race from the red faction in this mosaic holds the victory palm. This is 3rd century AD, National Archaeological Museum in Madrid. Finally, we have the thrill of the race. An exceptional mosaic was first discovered in 1938 in Akaki on the island of Cyprus, but not thoroughly excavated until the 2010s. Dating to the first half of the 4th century, it decorated the floor of a room in a large Roman villa and depicts various stages of a chariot race in the circus or hippodrome. Chariot racing was the island's favorite sport, as it was throughout the Roman Empire. This mosaic central panel, measuring 36 feet long by 13 feet wide, is one of only 9 found within the empire depicting a chariot race. In terms of its size and preservation, it's comparable to mosaics with the same theme found in Sicily, Lyon, Madrid, and Barcelona. The Akaki mosaic is detailed and precise in its depiction of the circus, showing the elongated track with its central spina, a water channel embellished with small monuments, and even the lap counter decorated with ova or eggs. At one end is the finish line, with 3 cones placed atop a platform. The chariots, or quadrigae, are depicted in a highly realistic style. Even the emblems of each team can be seen on the charioteer's clothing. Next to the chariots, we see the hortatores,
The riders who shouted instructions

next to the charioteers, and the sparsor, who refreshed the horses with water. The complete panel of the mosaic, of which a little more than two-thirds is visible here, the rest is quite deteriorated, depicts a race with four chariots, one from each faction. The ancient Greek inscriptions include two names for each quadriga, one for the charioteers, Damasos, Polyphemus, Cosmion, and Protogenes, and one for the leading mares, Thessaloniki, Linio, Pegasus, and Thalanto. The winning charioteer in this competition was Protogenes, who, like his competitors, is depicted in several moments, from race to victory, and when he receives the coveted palm. That concludes this reading of Circus Maximus by Maria Ingracia Munoz Santos from the May-June edition of the National Geographic History publication. Next, we're going to look at Today in History from the History Channel at history.com online. In 1896, on June the 4th, at approximately 4 a.m., in the shed behind his home on Bagley Avenue in Detroit, Henry Ford unveils the quadricycle, the first automobile he ever designed or drove. Ford was working as the chief engineer for the main plant of the Edison Illuminating Company when he began working on the quadricycle. On call at all hours to ensure that Detroit had electrical service 24 hours a day, Ford was able to use his flexible working schedule to experiment with his pet project, building a horseless carriage with a gasoline-powered engine. His obsession with the gasoline engine had begun when he saw an article on the subject in a November 1895 issue of American Machinist magazine. The following March, another Detroit engineer named Charles King took his own hand-built vehicle, made of wood. It had a four-cylinder engine and could travel up to 5 miles per hour, out for a ride, fueling Ford's desire to build a lighter and faster gasoline-powered model. As he would do throughout his career, Ford used his considerable powers of motivation and organization to get the job done, enlisting friends, including King, and assistants, to help him bring his vision to life. After months of work and many setbacks, Ford was finally ready to test drive his creation, basically a light metal frame fitted with four bicycle wheels and powered by a two-cylinder, four-horsepower gasoline engine, on the morning of June 4, 1896. When Ford and James Bishop, his chief assistant, attempted to wheel the quadricycle out of the shed, however, they discovered that it was too wide to fit through the door. To solve the problem, Ford took an axe to the brick wall of the shed, smashing it to make space for the vehicle to be rolled out. With Bishop bicycling ahead to alert passing carriages and pedestrians, Ford drove the 500-pound quadricycle down Detroit's Grand River Avenue, circling around three major thoroughfares. The quadricycle had two driving speeds, no reverse, no brakes, rudimentary steering ability, and a doorbell button as a horn, and it could reach about 20 miles per hour, easily overpowering King's invention. Aside from one breakdown on Washington Boulevard due to a faulty spring, the drive was a success, and Ford was on his way to becoming one of the most formidable success stories in American business history. For June 6, in 1844, Sir George Williams founds the YMCA in London, providing urban youth with shelter, fellowship, and fitness, a legacy that grew into a global movement and inspired a disco anthem. Well, that's all the time we have for Looking Back this week. I'm Becky Emmett for the Virginia Voice. Looking Back airs Thursdays at 12:30 p.m., Saturdays at 7 a.m., and is available anytime on demand at virginiavoice.org. 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I've enjoyed reading for you, and I hope you'll join me again next week. Also, if there's any period of history or particular subject you'd like to hear about, please give us a call at 804-266-2477.

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2: 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I'm Virginia Voice volunteer reader Renee Jenkins. Today we'll be reading from a variety of publications, including Ebony, Sheen, and the Huffington Post. 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It's entitled, The State of Us. From mosque murders and banned books to race legislation and a new black census, this week's stories demand our attention. Key takeaways: Alabama police investigating the death of a black teen after remains were found burned, and Black Maternal Health Momnibus Act renamed to remove the word black, and Roots by Alex Haley has been removed from school library shelves in Knox County Schools by A.J. Weddington. Atlanta mayor to run for Georgia governor. Keisha Lance Bottoms has won the Democratic primary nomination to run for the governor of Georgia this November. The former Atlanta mayor earned 57.7% of the vote in the Georgia Democratic gubernatorial primary on May 18th, which means she will not have to participate in a runoff, said her platform will support Georgians across the political spectrum. Speaking after her win, Bottoms promised to be governor for all Georgians if elected. We are going to fight for every single vote in every county and every corner of the state, she stated. We are going to knock on doors and have conversations with people across the communities of the state, and we are going to build a Georgia that works for all of us. The 2026 Georgia gubernatorial election will take place on November 3rd. An Alabama family seeks answers after teen found shot, dismembered, and set on fire. Police in Eufaula, Alabama, are investigating the death of 18-year-old Marcavius Mark Rumpf after his family said they discovered his dismembered and burned remains following a five-day search. Rumpf was reported missing after he was last seen on May 6 at a gas station, according to police and local reports. Rumpf's mother, Yolanda Wynn, said relatives searched wooded areas through rain on Mother's Day before finding remains authorities later connected to the case. Investigators are awaiting DNA confirmation because of the condition of the body. Officials also said they have identified suspects but have not announced arrests. Rumpf had recently earned his GED and planned to attend welding school, according to family members. The bigger picture, the case has renewed criticism from some community members who say black families in the South are too often left feeling unheard when violence occurs. Advocates and residents have argued that the lack of urgency shown in some missing persons and homicide cases involving black victims reflects deeper inequalities in policing and public attention. Rump's family publicly questioned why they felt forced to lead the search for their loved one themselves. And three killed in mass shootings at San Diego Mosque. Three people were killed last Monday when two teenage gunmen opened fire outside the Islamic Center of San Diego, the city's largest mosque, in an attack authorities are investigating as a hate crime. Police said the suspects, aged 17 and 18, later died from self-inflicted gunshot wounds nearby after the May 18th shooting, which occurred shortly before midday prayers. A mosque security guard was among those killed and is being credited with helping prevent additional deaths. Authorities have not publicly confirmed a clear motive, but investigators are reviewing evidence of possible anti-Muslim bias. The Catholic Diocese of San Diego said it is united in solidarity with the Muslim community following the shooting, expressing grief for the victims and support for local families affected. Church leaders emphasize that places of worship should remain safe spaces free from fear or violence. The statement added that the diocese stands with interfaith partners in condemning hatred and promoting peace across religious communities. The word black disappears from bills that address black maternal health. Federal legislation aimed at addressing the nation's maternal health crisis has drawn criticism after the word black was largely removed from the latest version of the Momnibus Act, a package of bills originally created to combat disproportionately high maternal death rates among black women. The legislation was previously introduced as the Black Maternal Health Momnibus Act in 2020, 2021, and 2023. However, advocates noted that references to black women and black pregnant people have steadily disappeared from the bill text in recent versions. Why it matters? Black women in the United States continue to face maternal mortality rates significantly higher than those of white women. Advocates said removing the word black from legislation specifically created to address black maternal mortality amounts to erasure of the crisis itself. Several organizations argue that failing to directly name black women weakens accountability and obscures the racial disparities driving the legislation. Supporters of the legislation, including Representative Lauren Underwood, said the measure still focuses on maternal health disparities and investments in community-based care. Critics argue the language changes come amid political backlash against diversity, equity, and inclusion initiatives. And Waffle House workers in Atlanta rally for better pay ahead of the World Cup. Waffle House workers in Atlanta rallied last week to demand a $25 an hour wage and safer working conditions ahead of the FIFA World Cup events expected to bring thousands of visitors to the city in June, according to local reports. Workers gathered at the Union of Southern Service Workers outside a downtown restaurant Friday, calling for higher pay, free employee meals, and 24-hour security at locations they say have become increasingly unsafe. Deep Dive, employees and labor advocates said workers regularly face harassment, violence, and late-night safety concerns while earning low wages. Organizers also criticize mandatory meal deductions and tipping practices, saying they reduce workers' take-home pay. Supporters argued that Atlanta businesses, including Waffle House, are preparing to profit from increased tourism tied to the World Cup, while many service workers continue to struggle to afford basic living expenses. Waffle House has not publicly responded to the workers' demands as of Friday, May 15th. Tennessee School District removes Alex Haley's roots from shelves under state law. A Tennessee school district has removed Alex Haley's Pulitzer Prize-winning novel, Roots, from school library shelves, citing compliance with the state's 2022 Age-Appropriate Materials Act, according to district officials. Knox County Schools said it pulled the 1976 book after a review committee flagged a passage in the novel's 84th chapter as not age-appropriate under state guidelines. The district emphasized that the decision followed state law requirements that direct schools to evaluate specific passages rather than the overall literary or historic significance of a work. Roots, which chronicles multiple generations of African American families from enslavement through emancipation, has been widely taught for its depiction of slavery and its impact on American history. The bigger picture? Black literature scholars and civil rights advocates have long warned that repeated removals of black authored texts from curricula and libraries can function as a form of cultural erasure. They argue this pattern reduces visibility of black experiences in education systems and weakens students' understanding of racial history in the United States. Advocates for free expression argue that removing widely studied works like Roots limits students' access to foundational narratives about American slavery and black history. Critics say such bans disproportionately affect books by black authors and narrow the range of historical perspectives in schools. And Black Census Project aims to record black American population amid political injustice. A national survey initiative focused on gathering data about the experiences and priorities of black Americans, known as the Black Census Project, is expanding its outreach efforts with a goal of collecting 300,000 responses in 2026. Organizers said the initiative aims to shape public policy, strengthen community organizing, and amplify the voices of black communities often excluded from political decision-making. The project first launched in 2018 with more than 30,000 participants and later expanded to include more than 200,000 responses nationwide. The impact? Programs like the Black Census Project can give black communities a stronger role in shaping policies that directly affect their lives. Supporters argue that data collected directly from black residents help counter historic underrepresentation in political polling and public policy discussions. Black Futures Lab said the census examines issues including health care, economic opportunity, housing, public safety, and voting rights. The organization plans to share findings with lawmakers, advocacy groups, and community leaders to help guide legislation and political priorities. That article from Ebony.com is entitled "The State of Us." Keisha Lance Bottoms wins Georgia's Democratic nod for governor, black teen killed, and roots pulled from shelves, and more, by A.J. Weddington. Also from Ebony.com, we have an article entitled "WNBA Players Turn Tunnel Walks into Fashion Statements, How WNBA Stars Are Transforming Game Day Style into Cultural and Fashion Influence," by Robin Moat. Over the past decade, the tunnel has quietly transformed into one of fashion's most influential runways. What was once a quick walk from the team bus to the locker room has become a carefully documented display of personal branding, luxury fashion, and cultural influence. In the Women's National Basketball Association, especially, tunnel style is no longer treated like an accessory to the game. In many ways, it has become part of the spectacle itself. Long before luxury fashion houses were rushing to partner with athletes, black players understood the power of presentation. Wilt Chamberlain moved through the world with a polished swagger rooted in sharp tailoring and old-school sophistication. Allen Iverson transformed the NBA tunnel into a reflection of hip-hop's growing dominance with oversized jerseys, baggy denim, fitted caps, and diamond jewelry that felt authentic to the communities many players came from. The league responded with a dress code in 2005, a moment many still view as a direct response to the visibility of black style and self-expression. Athletes today are no longer expected to simply perform on the court. They are brands, image makers, and cultural taste makers. And behind many of these polished public images are black stylists and creative directors who helped fashion houses recognize the influence athletes carry. Figures like stylist Keisha McLeod and stylist designer Rachel Johnson were instrumental in helping luxury brands understand the marketing power athletes possessed long before it became standard industry practice. Their relationships with houses like Tom Brown helped create pathways for athletes like LeBron James to be viewed as fashion figures, not just sports stars. A pivotal moment arrived during the 2018 NBA playoffs when James, J.R. Smith, and Jordan Clarkson arrived in coordinated Tom Brown suits, turning a pregame arrival into a full-fledged fashion moment. But the groundwork had already been laid years earlier by players like James, Russell Westbrook, James Harden, and Carmelo Anthony, all of whom understood that personal style could expand their influence far beyond basketball. The WNBA eventually took that blueprint and made it entirely its own. In some instances, the tunnel walk and the tunnel fits are more exciting than the games, former WNBA star Cheryl Swoops once told me in a previous interview for Essence. During her era, a t-shirt and basketball shorts were enough before tip-off. Today, tunnel arrivals feel closer to a moving editorial campaign. Players walk into arenas dressed in custom tailoring, archival runway pieces, emerging black designers, and luxury handbags that immediately ignite conversation across Instagram and TikTok. The numbers explain why fashion finally started paying attention. The WNBA saw a reported surge in viewership between 2024 and 2025, and brands quickly realized women's basketball was no longer a niche market. Partnerships followed just as fast. Skims announced a multi-year partnership with the WNBA in 2023. Miel Organics followed with its own league partnership the next year. Most recently, Coach became the WNBA's official luxury handbag partner, a collaboration predominantly displayed during this year's WNBA draft when Azee Fudd arrived in a custom Coach look style alongside Sydney Page. But these partnerships are about more than clothes and accessories. They represent visibility, financial opportunity, and long overdue investment in women athletes, particularly black women athletes who have historically shaped culture without receiving the same level of compensation or recognition. That shift is especially visible through players like Aja Wilson and Angel Reese. Wilson's partnership with stylist Amandi Brooks helped position her as one of the league's most fashion-forward stars through custom Sergio Hudson suiting and elevated luxury looks that reflected both power and femininity. Reese, meanwhile, has become one of the most talked-about style personalities in professional sports altogether. Whether she's attending the Met Gala in custom designer looks or assembling tunnel outfits herself, Reese understands that many modern athletes now recognize the tunnel is no longer just an entrance, it's a media opportunity. Accounts like At Her Tunnel, created by Valissa Vaughn, have also helped turn WNBA arrivals into fully documented fashion archives, giving players and stylists a dedicated platform that treats their looks with the same seriousness traditionally reserved for celebrities and runway models. The result is an ecosystem where athletes are no longer forced to separate performance from personality. They can exist as competitors, fashion muses, entrepreneurs, and cultural figures all at once. Fashion in the W works because it feels personal. One player may lean towards sharp tailoring, while another gravitates towards streetwear, archival luxury, or emerging black designers. That individuality is precisely what makes the tunnel compelling. It reflects the larger evolution happening across sports, where athletes are reclaiming ownership over how they present themselves to the world. And maybe that's the real story here. The tunnel was never just about the clothes. It became proof that black athletes, especially black women athletes, were always worthy of luxury attention, campaign dollars, and cultural reverence. Fashion is simply finally catching up. That article is from Ebony.com, and it's entitled Tunnel Fits, How WNBA Players Redefine Fashion and Cultural Influence Through Style by Robin Mowat. And from the Huffington Post, we have an article entitled, In Is God Is Black Women Get to Rage Without Apology? Alicia Harris's revenge thriller frames rage as reckoning following twin sisters who turn their childhood trauma into a relentless quest for family justice, by Angera Perkins. Warning, this piece contains spoiler from Is God Is. For far too long, black women on screen have been expected to show up as anything but defiant or fully human, particularly when black women's rage enters the conversation. The dialogue too often turns to whether it feeds into the, quote, angry black woman trope, rather than acknowledging us as complex beings who, like anyone else, have the right to be mad sometimes, as Solange once eloquently sang. By society's standards, it's all right for us to be strong, intelligent, witty, ambitious, resilient, caring, and nurturing, but when it comes to anger, we are rarely allowed to express it openly and without apology. To be a black woman in this world is to have our anger constantly weaponized against us, used as a means to silence, undermine, and dismiss our reactions to injustice as irrational or completely unwarranted. We, for instance, saw it when Serena Williams was punished for showing emotion at the 2018 U.S. Open, and we continuously see it across reality television, a space where black women are often forced to police our tone and actions to avoid being reduced to a stereotype. Seldom is our justified fury recognized as something liberating or empowering, but that's what makes Alicia Harris's Is God Is a tale of two sisters channeling rage into reckoning, such a radical disruption for the times. After screening it twice, I can say the filmmaker's directorial debut, adapted from her award-winning stage play of the same name, delivers an engrossing experience unlike anything I've seen in cinema in recent years, not just because it artfully fuses Greek tragedy and mythology into a story led by an all-black cast, but also because it offers a deeply compelling exploration of black female rage and its origins through equally difficult subject matter. Harris's film is uncompromising in the way it confronts the trauma faced by women and young girls surviving domestic violence and abuse. It's fearless in imagining a world where black women choose to put themselves first, and it's especially bold with its night and day protagonists, each representing a different form of rage born out of a deep-seated pain and suffering. Watching women who look like me reclaim agency over their own lives, what resonated most was the film's refusal to suggest that black women need permission to feel what others are almost always allowed to feel without criticism. There's something refreshing about a story that so decisively rejects the "when they go low, we go high," quote-unquote, philosophy so many of us have been conditioned to embrace in the face of adversity. But above all, what makes Is God Is especially arresting is its unwavering insistence that despite everything black women are taught to suppress, anger can sometimes be our superpower, especially when vengeance is involved. Girls, I'ma make this real simple. A woman named Ruby, played by Vivica A. Fox, tells her daughters in the film, "Make your daddy dead, real dead." That's far from the boldest line uttered in Is God Is. But that audacious demand is what sets the tone for Harris's over-the-top revenge thriller, a genre-blending mashup of Black Southern Gothic and spaghetti Western adventure. Such a request isn't without a reason, as we soon learn from 21-year-old fraternal twins Racine, played by Kara Young, and Anaya, played by Mallory Johnson, who receive a letter from the mother they had long believed died in the house fire that left them burned and scarred as children. They journey to the Dirty South to reconnect with Ruby, searching for answers about their fractured family after years spent bouncing between foster homes. Instead, they find their mother, whom they call God, on her deathbed, her face and body encased in a cast that hides the scars from the night their abusive father came home and set her ablaze in the bathtub. As harrowing as the memory is, Ruby tells the girls that he left them there to watch the horrific scene too, hence their own burn scars from trying to save her. Racine bears marks only along her arms, back, and neck, making them easier to hide from the world. Anaya, however, carries the lasting wounds of the night across her entire face and neck, with the freaked-out stares of others always serving as a constant reminder of what she'll never have. All the more reason for the twins to want retribution against their father after years of misery, though they have different approaches. Racine, known as the rough one and the more protective of the two, is fueled by pure fire and fury, eager to kill their father in the most brutal way she can imagine so she can ensure his punishment fits his crimes. Meanwhile, Anaya, the quiet one, is more conflicted about their God-given mission. She wants to follow her sister's lead, as she always does, but she's quick to remind Racine, we ain't killers. By the film's end, there is a profound catharsis in watching these two young black women who have endured a lifetime of suffering in the shadow of an abusive monster seize a chance to break free from the pain, trauma, and torment that have shaped their sense of self and the way they believe others see them, all rooted in what their father stole from them, their family, their confidence, and above all, their peace. Is God Is may occupy a lane all of its own for now, but here's hoping Harris's achievement opens the door to more stories that delve into black women's pain and anger with humanity instead of treating them as something to suppress. I think that black women deserve to live through the edges of ourselves, and the full measure of our humanity should be honored, the director concluded, and that includes our rage. Is God is now playing in theaters. That article from the Huffington Post is entitled, In Is God Is, Black Women Get to Rage Without Apology, by Najera Perkins. Our next article is from Sheen Magazine. It's entitled, The Style Marshal. Celebrity stylist Danielle Marshall affirms that we have the right to remain stylish and shares how to create the perfect silhouette for every body type. By Ebony M. Jackson. Hailed as creative visionary, Danielle Marshall is a celebrated celebrity stylist known for her signature mantra, you have the right to remain stylish. Born and raised as a pastor's kid in Washington, D.C., Danielle's love for fashion was fostered at an early age. Armed with resilience, passion, and innate creativity, she has cemented her place in the fashion industry and is widely recognized for her clean, intentional styling silhouettes worn by notable figures such as Soleil O'Brien and Joy Reid. In addition to her work as a stylist, Danielle is also an instructor at the Fashion Institute of Technology, where she champions emerging talent from all walks of life while striving to create a more equitable and representative landscape within the world of style and design. I caught up with the Style Marshal to discuss her career, identifying complementary silhouettes for every body type, and more. Sheen says, your work spans multiple areas from fashion styling to style education. What is your styling mantra, and how did you get your start in fashion styling? My mantra is simple. You have the right to remain stylish at all times. Style is about presence, intention, and power. What you wear should speak before you do and linger long after you leave. This is your right, so own it. And we will pause there and continue this article next time. That article is from Sheen Magazine, and it's entitled, The Style Marshal. Celebrity stylist Danielle Marshall affirms that we have the right to remain stylish and shares how to create the perfect silhouette for every body type, by Ebony M. Jackson. And that's all the time we have today for African American Voices. I'm Virginia Voice volunteer reader Renee Jenkins. This program is also available on demand at www.virginiavoice.org. Have a great day.

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1: 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It is currently 8 a.m. Coming up is Green Thumb, followed by The Great Outdoors at 8:30. At 9 o'clock, we'll have the Bible readings, followed by the live reading of the Richmond Times-Dispatch.
2: Good morning, and welcome to Green Thumb. I'm Virginia Voice volunteer Samantha Forbes, reading from Horticulture Magazine, Fine Gardening, and other sources of gardening wisdom. Today's first article comes to us from the May to June 2023 issue of Horticulture Magazine. Potent Porter Weeds by Victor Lazzari. Try their twisting tendrils of jewel-tone blooms in the butterfly garden and beyond. My love of porter weeds really began not in South Florida, where I currently live, and where these flowers are as commonplace as pigeons in Central Park, but way back when I was a landscape design undergrad at the University of Maryland. I spent my first 26 years gardening in the temperate mid-Atlantic climate of zone USDA 7, and let me say, the Maryland gardener is a spoiled one. They can grow anything from the north that can handle a little heat, think peonies and tulips, plus anything from the south that can tolerate some frost, camellias, azaleas, and so forth. Fueled by this broad palette, as a practicing designer, I made English-style flower gardens inspired by Gertrude Jekyll. In 2007, when I got a job offer in Miami that I couldn't refuse, I thought it meant the end of my feminine floral designs. I could only envision my new landscape looking like Jurassic Park, with oversized foliage and not much else. But one of my class assignments at UMD had been to design a tropical-looking garden that would fully winter in hardy zone 7, which I executed with heavy use of hardy hibiscus and yuccas. About a year after moving to Miami, I recalled this old project. I experienced a light bulb moment. If I could design a tropical-looking garden in cold climates, why not an English garden in a tropical climate? Thus, I began scouring every nursery in South Florida for anything that looked northern to me. That is, fine-textured, herbaceous, and with a heavy sprinkling of smallish flowers. This led me to Stachy tarfetta, a genus of more than 200 tropical annuals and perennials, mostly native to Australia, the Caribbean, and Central and South America. The awkward genus name comes from the Greek for thick flower spike. British explorers in the 1700s coined the homely common name of porter weed after observing indigenous peoples of the West Indies using the plant to make a dark, foamy tea resembling porter ale. While many people today still champion the culinary side of porter weeds, it's their unique looks that captured my heart. Members of the verbena family, most porter weeds have serrated leaves held in pairs along curiously square stems, a trait shared with members of the closely related mint family. Plants typically grow dense and bushy, although there are also species with low and sprawling or tall and upright habits. Individual blossoms are small tubes flaring out into several lobes, like most verbenas. They emerge a few at a time along beautifully elongated spikes that gently bend and tumble about in 100 different directions. These sweeping curves call to mind an Art Nouveau whiplash motif or the flowering tresses of an Alphonse Mucha maiden. Few other flowers present themselves in such a hopelessly romantic fashion. And while each bloom lasts just a day, new ones appear daily throughout the year in South Florida, or until first frost, if that's what your climate dictates. Color-wise, most porterweeds show jewel-like tones of blue, purple, pink, and red that are irresistible to butterflies and hummingbirds. A few species are velvety black and absolutely mesmerizing to behold, but those are about as easy to find as a winning lottery ticket. Select species. Three species of porterweed are usually available through retailers. The most common also happens to be the shortest, S. jamaicensis, usually just called blue porterweed. It's native to Jamaica, as the name implies, but it occurs throughout the Caribbean and South Florida, forming a low mass of glossy green leaves that stands rarely more than a foot tall, but spreads double that or wider. Flower spikes start out horizontal, but then curve upward at their ends, each one dotted with a pale lavender blue flower. Often confused with S. jamaicensis is nettleleaf porterweed, S. cayensensis, native from Mexico through South America. It can be distinguished by its darker indigo flowers and much more upright habit. Nettleleaf porterweed can grow 4 to 5 feet tall in a single summer. My overall favorite porterweed cultivar is Midnight Moon, a dwarf form of S. cayensensis. It stays lower than 3 feet and covers itself with rich cobalt flowers accented with a white blotch. When paired with something of a lighter blue, floss flower, or love in a mist, for example, and underplanted with a chartreuse sweet potato vine, it creates a ravishing picture. Also native to Central America, coral porterweed, S. mutabilis, grows to similar dimensions as the nettleleaf, but has a larger, more matte leaf. Through the Wild species blooms in a brilliant orange pink, named selections offer rainbow of colors, Violacea, dark violet, Durham's blue eyes, lavender bicolor, and Henley's hummingbird heaven, rich orchid purple. Ruby Throat Red and Maw Maw's Magenta are aptly described by their names. Garden uses. In South Florida, porterweeds are top shelf plants for pollinator gardens. Their nectar-rich blooms are magnets for hundreds of butterflies, moths, skippers, bees, and hummingbirds. Given the increased spotlight on bee and butterfly-friendly gardening nationwide, porterweeds would make excellent warm season additions for pollinator gardens in temperate zones. You can count on nonstop color and, by proxy, nonstop butterflies from early summer through first frost. And porterweed cultivation couldn't be easier. These plants thrive in full sun or partial shade, suffer no major pests, and love humid heat, making them a blessing to gardeners east of the Mississippi. Drought-tolerant, once established, they're also unfinicky about soil fertility or pH, although most bloom better with occasional feedings. New plants can be started from either seeds or cuttings. Lastly, porterweeds are wonderfully versatile from a design perspective. Use them as an unusual accent plant, as a filler material and mass, or for textured contrast near larger flowers, like echinaceas, zinnias, or daylilies. The blue and purple cultivars serve much like salvias, offering refreshing cool tones to the summer garden, a perk of being far less brittle than most salvias. I owe a debt of thanks to the porterweeds for helping me stay true to my English design aesthetic in a climate seldom considered hospitable to delicate flower gardens. For me, few garden moments are as graceful as porterweed's long, curling flower spikes waving in a soft breeze, like the fingers of some beautiful wood nymph gently beckoning. I think the neighborhood butterflies feel the same way. This article is accompanied by several photo captions. The first, Porter Weeds by Post. If you can't find Porter Weeds locally, try mail order. Online retailers that carry species and cultivars include Cartoose Greenhouse, www.kartuz.com, Almost Eden, www.almosteedenplants.com, and Plant Vine, www.plantvine.com. Sellers of seeds and plants can also be found on Etsy.com. Our next photo caption, though herbaceous, Porter Weeds bring bushy mass to the garden. Opposite, Violacea and other purple-blue selections also play well with cool-hued companions like Flossflower. Continuing in photo captions, Porter Weeds bear their small flowers along skinny, snaking stems that can weave through companions and provide uniquely airy texture. The species S. mutabilis, below, blooms in a vivid coral color. This page, Midnight Moon, is a dwarf cultivar of nettle leaf porterweed, standing no more than 3 feet tall. A white blotch accents its velvety purple flowers, which combine well with warm colors like lemon and orange and red. Our next photo caption reads above, blue porterweed is the shortest of the most commonly available species, with stems that stand about a foot tall. Right? The similar nettle leaf species stands taller and more upright, with darker flowers. Next, a favorite of hummingbirds as well as butterflies, porterweeds run the gamut of jewel tones, from amethyst, midnight moon, and sapphire, to pink garnet, mama's magenta, and coral S. mutabilis. Finally, a monarch butterfly visits Violacea porterweed. This article, Potent Porterweeds, by Victor Lazzari in the most recent issue of Horticulture Magazine. Continuing in this issue, A Garden Reborn. A Seattle gardener finds ways to honor her property's horticultural history while expressing her own creative spirit. This article by Megan Shin. When the Tangeman family, gardener Anne, her husband John, and their two sons, then ages 1 and 3, moved from Massachusetts to Seattle in 2002, it was a bit of a return home. Anne had spent her childhood here, and family members lived nearby. She and John looked for a property that would afford space for their boys to play outside and for a garden. They were drawn to one property on a cul-de-sac. Its tall hedges and large trees gave structure, but otherwise, it sat as a blank slate. Soon after moving in, the Tangemans began to suspect that their home had previously harbored some serious gardeners. The recent owners hadn't been growing anything special. Overgrown shrubs and mangy lawn dominated the scene. But some mature woodies like Mahonia, Witch Hazel, and Coosa Dogwood suggested a longer ago presence of someone with an interest in less than common plants. Plus, nursery and seed catalogs began arriving in the mail unbidden, addressed to a Charles Price. Anne dug into some research online and the local library, and soon discovered that the Tangeman home was once gardened by Price and Glenn Wythe, professional landscape designers, who also served for 20 years as the curators of Dunn Gardens, an historic property in Seattle. Anne found that the garden they'd created in her new property was even featured in Horticulture, August to September issue of 1992. When Wythe and Price left their garden, they took most plants with them. However, besides the trees and hedges Anne first noticed, some choice plants remained in the form of seed. She has found that surprises tend to pop up from bare soil when she removes a larger plant. For example, after she cut down an old declining rose, a Moroccan broom sprang from its base. Finding balance. When the Tangemans moved here in the early 2000s, a prevalent garden style employed bold-looking plants from all over the world. But Anne felt this popular look suited neither the property nor her own preferences. She took a different approach, influenced by her heritage, her family, and, of course, her personal taste in plants and love for hands-on gardening. Anne is part Finnish, and in childhood she visited that country, where her relatives were farmers. She remembers spending much time outdoors in Finland, exploring fields and woods. Being in nature is just a way of life there, she explains. And as a mother in Seattle, Anne wanted to create spaces for her own children to experience the natural world. I really wanted it to be a place of wonder for them, she recalls. While she got to work on her garden, she set aside one area of her property for the boys, allowing them to play and build there. With the kids now grown, today she's transformed that spot into a new woodland garden. But it did its job well. Given a writing assignment in school, one son wrote a poem referencing his family's home and garden. More recently, Anne used his poetic descriptors to make her Instagram handle, @roughwood_softgrass. The landscape of Finland also influenced her garden aesthetic, which incorporates soft colors, different visual textures, and statuesque trees. Some of these trees also represented the garden's past. Anne has become something of a steward of the property's older woody specimens, though it isn't easy. The challenge is to keep them in scale, she explains. They either decline or they get too big. Still, she has found creative ways to draw the trees and hedges down to earth, so to speak, so they can remain and be a true part of the garden she is making. A tour. The garden wraps around the house, which sits on the corner of a 16,000-square-foot lot, a fortuitous placement because it provides for larger planting areas. The home has a unique red cedar siding that influenced some of Anne's plant choices. She keeps red in just one section of the garden, partly because it doesn't play as well with the siding as pastel flowers and purple-hued foliage do. The garden comprises several distinct areas, with thoughtful transitions connecting them together. The journey starts at the entry area, a space hemmed in by the house, hedges, and two patches of concrete. This setup creates a sheltered space that magnifies the fragrance of a large witch hazel when it blooms in winter. This shrub is a relic from the garden's Wythie Price era, as is a nearby rose. Anne added boxwood and a germander after lavender failed in the space, as well as containers that hold various shade plants, topiary, and seasonal plantings along the concrete paving. A small fountain lends a tranquil feeling with its music. The entryway leads to a patio off of the side of the house, with tables and seating. The wall of the house here is clothed with a David Austin climbing rose and Cape fuchsia, intertwined with clematis, a plant that recurs throughout the other garden spaces. Anne notes that she keeps her space opposite the patio mostly green, save for a bit of color in container plants. The subdued palette provides a visually quiet backdrop for outdoor dining. This also features a snake bark maple, a winter hazel, packed by green evergreen hedging, woody plants that provide a lovely view from the adjacent kitchen and dining room windows in winter. A bubbling fountain draws birds for entertaining views as well. Two evergreen grasses, black mondo and variegated sweet flag, planted at the patio, assist with year-round interest too. The ornamental grasses reappear in other

grows in winter. A bubbling fountain draws birds for entertaining views as well. Two evergreen grasses, black mondo and variegated sweet flag, planted at the patio, assist with year-round interest too. The ornamental grasses reappear in other areas of the garden, including within the border that lines a path leading from the patio to the backyard. This transitional border bumps up against the original hedges, which are quite tall. Anne used fastigate Irish yews to visually connect the tall hedges with ground plane perennials and smaller shrubs that populate the border. She points out that the yews have now matured to the size that hides any views of the backyard garden, creating suspense. Climbing clematis keeps the yews informal while contributing continuity through the garden, as do the boxwoods that Anne placed in the border. Meanwhile, herbaceous plants provide a succession of blooms. The floral show begins early, with spring ephemerals. Later spring sees martagon lilies on the rise and a beloved peony coming into bloom. By summer, the border is dense and full with foliage of varying textures and shades of green. The path culminates at the back arbor, one of three in the garden, that Anne placed to mark the back garden as separate and to serve as another mid-height element linking her borders and the larger structural plants. In the back garden, these trees she planted for privacy, a weeping Alaskan cedar, a white-barked Himalayan birch, a Japanese cedar. These, along with a Japanese holly, oak-leaf hydrangeas, double-file and leather-leaf viburnums, and Conaster parnier, provide year-round interest in a border that rings the egg-shaped lawn. Another woody plant brings bright color to the growing season. The golden locust tree, planted by Anne, now fills the overhead space with its lemon-lime summer foliage. She likens it to the garden's own sunshine on cloudy days. Despite the trees, the back garden offers the property's sunniest area. In a dry spot, Anne grows Mediterranean plants, while a border that gets some afternoon shade hosts meadow-type plants that appreciate the moister soil. There, Anne combines Joe Pye weeds, bellflowers, Camassia, and others to suggest a meadow found at a forest's edge. Umbelliferous plants and airy meadow rules are favorites that the lacy texture of their flowers and seed heads. Throughout the garden, Anne resists cutting back plants until early spring, so that their colors and shapes can be appreciated through all stages. She notes, though, that she loves planting, pruning, and otherwise grooming the space. While she has incorporated seeding into each garden area, she prefers to be up and about, tending to tasks. A second black arbor provides passage from the back garden to the northeast side of the yard where perennials and grasses mingle, beneath mixed shrubs. Two hydrangeas, a macrophylla type that was original, and Anne's choice, Hydrangea paniculata, limelight, beautyberry, Darwin's barberry, Rosa glauca, and silver-leaved guava, Persicaria polymorpha, a non-aggressive fleece flower, lends upright bulk in summer, hiding any view out of this area. I like big plants that give an Alice in Wonderland effect in small spaces, Anne says. Another playful aspect of this area is the combination of tiger eye sumac with orange rocket barberry, a crazy combo, but one that brings a great blaze of color in fall, observes Anne. Here, too, she plays with form, as in the jaggedly upright goat's beard, Persicaria bisorda superba, and native cow parsnip that back an orderly row of boxwoods so that there's a horizontal plane contrasted with spiky shapes behind it, she says. Finally, a firethorn scales the garden's third black arbor. It has created a wall that shelters a hot tub patio where Anne trucks small pots of tender plants and corrals the color red. A garden authentic.
If you learned that your garden had been first

designed intended by horticulture heavyweights, would you feel compelled to recreate their vision? In her garden, Anne has found ways to honor the past as well as her own imagination. The result is a uniquely beautiful garden that's true to its place and its current creator. Insights from the Tangeman Garden. When Anne Tangeman began gardening at her Seattle home in 2002, she had a rough plan, but few specifics. "I garden more by feel than by an overall design," she says, noting that she added plants as her budget allowed and that the space came with some quality trees and shrubs to manage. Her experience over 2 decades in the garden brought in key insights, like, 1, use the power of dark foliage. Anne situated purple leaf ninebark, elderberry, and barberries within her borders as anchors. She then added lighter and brighter foliage and flowers around the shrubs to all the plants' advantage. 2, repeat plants throughout garden spaces. Even in areas that are not contiguous to each other, to create continuity and a sense of whole. In Anne's garden, repeated plants include boxwoods, ornamental grasses, and clematis. These fulfill other roles too. The boxwoods offer structure, as shown, the grasses bring multi-season interest, and the clematis link the low-growing plants to shrubs and mature trees. 3, tight quarters offer opportunities. Look at a small space as a benefit, says Anne, whose garden runs a series of rooms divided by hedges and structural plants. You can use big plants in a playful way that make people feel like they've shrunk. And you can also create up-close views of special little plants, she explains. Shown, a playful combination of bear's breeches, orange rocket barberry, spurge, and giant feathergrass. 4, include ornaments, but with restraint. Anne has a few objets d'art placed throughout the spaces. Perhaps most striking are the ones native to the garden itself, twig balls that she creates and replenishes with stems that she snips from hardy kiwi vine each spring. This article is also accompanied by several photo captions, the first of which, below, Mojave Firethorn covers the black arbor leading from the side gardens with orderly boxwood hedge, large shrubs, and mingling perennials into the hot tub patio. Next, left to right. The path from the main patio is punctuated with Irish yews and a golden locust shining like a beacon beyond. Martagon lily here, Lilium martagon sunny morning, are an early summer favorite. Anne plays with color and texture to create a fanciful forest's edge feel in the back garden. She loves umbelliferous flowers like this Astrantia major, a volunteer seedling from Haidspen's blood. Our next photo caption reads, "A prior version of the garden was featured in the August to September 1992 issue of Horticulture. Anne's entry garden welcomes visitors with potted plants and ornaments. Opposite, just off the entry, sits a dining patio dressed mostly in green. The home's red siding backs a climbing David Austin rose, coral-hued Cape fuchsia, and dark purple clematis, Vitacellia royal velours." Finally, above, a view from the back area of Anne Tangeman's garden encapsulates the magic she has created using scale, color, flower forms, and leaf textures. Partly hidden paths encourage exploration of the garden's different sections. Left, Anne's penchant for collecting plants extends to tender types that summer together on the hot tub patio. These include assorted begonia nestled between two large hardy cinnamon ferns, Osmundostrum cinnamentium.
This article, A Garden Reborn, A Seattle Gardener Finds Ways to Honor Her Property's Horticultural History While Expressing Her Own Creative Spirit, by Megan Shin, in the May to June 2023 issue of Horticulture Magazine. That's all the time we have for this week's Green Thumb. I'm Samantha Forbes for the Virginia Voice. This program is broadcast on Saturday mornings at 8 o'clock and again on Wednesday mornings at 7. It's also available for listening at any time on demand at www.virginiavoice.org.

Good morning and welcome to The Great Outdoors. I'm Virginia Voice volunteer Mark Deutsch, reading from publications that bring the outdoors in and straight to you. Today's first article comes to us from Orion Magazine and is titled Wages of Solidarity. Three writers explore the risks and rewards of standing together by Naomi R. Williams, Sarah Schulman, and Emma Petty. Please note that we will be unlocking a new story from this issue, spring of 2026, Working the Land, Lessons in Labor and Collective Action, each week. But not every story will become available to read for free. In order to read this issue in its entirety, please buy a copy in our shop or subscribe today. Lately, the word solidarity seems to slip desperately out of the mouths of everyone I encounter. We need to be in solidarity. We need to come together. We can't let this happen. The this being any number of horrible things we are all slack-jawed watching happen. American democracy is under threat. The institutions we thought would protect us appear to be either complicit or intimidated. It's up to us. The future depends on harnessing our collective outrage into something powerful enough to contend with the corporate, political, and seemingly amoral forces reshaping our world. The lives of so many innocent people depend on this as well. Yet, in some ways, solidarity feels more out of reach than ever. The antithesis of solidarity is division, and we've never been more divided. Solidarity requires that we find commonality with those who we perhaps don't identify with at all, that we feel their problems as urgently as we might feel our own. In contrast, it also requires that we tolerate that which makes us different, the things we don't agree on. Those are easy words to write, but harder to stomach when that might mean standing in solidarity with someone while also disagreeing on issues like abortion, genocide, trans rights, or vaccines. It's a tall order. To stand together, we must amplify our similarities and overlook our differences, and perhaps look up from our phones. Some days, just a phone part feels impossible. Naomi R. Williams and Sarah Schulman have devoted their careers to the study of solidarity. Together, we discussed what this moment requires of us, why we must look to the past to strategically prepare for the present, and the very unexpected song that serves as a perfect solidarity analogy. By Emma Petty. Emma Petty. This interview is very prescient for me because a couple of weeks ago, I signed on to the Writers Against the War of Gaza boycott of the New York Times. And then about an hour later, I discovered that my writing had been selected to be published in the Times Modern Love column, an enormous career goal of mine. And I immediately started making all sorts of justifications. I wanted to be in solidarity, but I didn't want to lose this opportunity, and I thought there must be some way that I could have both. Then I called my brother. He spent his entire career working in the humanitarian field, and he told me, "Emma, if it doesn't hurt, it's not solidarity. If no one's giving something up, it's meaningless." Is that true? Does solidarity have to hurt? Sarah Schulman. Is it true that solidarity has to hurt? No, but the idea that there will never be a cost is wrong. Increasingly, we're seeing people getting fired, being arrested and censured for things they put on social media. So the risk is higher, and certainly you can lose access to power and opportunities, which is a big part of how people operate in the United States. But what you gain is internal coherence. Because we're in a fascist cataclysm, and the only thing you can control is your integrity. That's it. Naomi R. Williams.
I would say that solidarity is risk and it is loss. The steelworkers in Birmingham, Alabama are an example of this. They're trying to deal with the issue that black workers have only recently been allowed to have union membership. But the union's seniority clause says that workers who have been there the longest will get laid off last. How is that justified to black workers who missed out on years of opportunity of building up seniority? They were always going to be fired first. Emma, what happened? Naomi, when they were negotiating, the bargaining committee had to educate members to vote for a contract that would potentially make them lose their jobs. White union members actually voted to risk losing their jobs before black workers would lose theirs, because black workers had been excluded from even applying for those jobs and getting union membership in the first place. And so they created a scale that was equitable for everyone. But it really required that white workers take a chance that if the company downsized, they would lose their jobs. And they did. They signed it, and they implemented it. It became policy. That is a literal definition of affirmative action. Emma, why did they do it? Naomi, those white workers had to understand themselves to be in solidarity with their brothers in the union, right? They had to understand what they were doing, to have critical engagement with the issue at hand, and be like, okay, are we going to make amends? What is this going to look like in writing in our agreement with the employers? Steelworkers did that. A lot of the packing house workers in Chicago, the garment workers. There are all these cases where workers in bargaining units had to take a risk or give up potential income to be in solidarity. The whole point of solidarity is giving something up. This isn't my reference, but the sociologist Eric Olin Wright has used the song Jolene to talk about this solidarity. Emma, Jolene is my childhood favorite song. Naomi, Dolly Parton is saying, Jolene, please don't take my man. You're beautiful. You can have any man you want. Jolene has to make the decision. Like, I can take Dolly's man, but if I'm in solidarity, I won't. Emma, Jolene has to sacrifice. But from a place of privilege, of incredible beauty, you can have any man. Naomi, right, you can have any man you want. Emma, so sometimes you give one up. Oh, that's wonderful. Naomi, now you can go back and listen to Jolene again. Emma, Sarah, in your book, The Fantasy and Necessity of Solidarity, you tell a story about collecting signatures to support the poet Doreen Tatour, who was arrested for posting her poem, Resist My People, Resist Them, on Facebook. And one prominent writer replied that they wanted to see the poem before deciding if they would sign the petition. You introduced this remarkable concept of criteria, which has really changed how I've been thinking about solidarity. Can you explain what criteria means in this context? Sarah, the writer imagined that a person had to meet a criteria of content to be able to post a poem without being arrested. While I cannot imagine any poem that would justify arrest. Emma, I've had the experience lately, certainly with a lot of people in my life, who've hedged around Israel and Palestine. When I think about those people, I have a lot of compassion for them because I think they're very afraid of being on the wrong side. Sarah, the issue, a lot of it has to do with family, and I went into this in big detail in Conflict Is Not Abuse. The idea that loyalty to family is falsely constructed as doing what they want or supporting them, or being on their side no matter what they do. And that relationship should take priority over other people. But real love is helping people be self-critical and supporting them for it. The way it is now, somebody says, I think I contributed to the escalation of that problem. Then everyone else is like, oh, well, then you got what you deserved. Because the bar is very high for compassion. But the reality is, everyone deserves compassion.
You shouldn't have to be 100% purely innocent to get compassion. People are afraid that they can't tolerate family or click disapproval. What could be in a poem posted on Facebook that you think you should have a person incarcerated? Emma, absolutely. I also can imagine being terrified that you are somehow supporting armed resistance. I can imagine a person thinking, oh, but what if I'm supporting something I don't actually support and I get backlash and I get canceled and my events get canceled? Sarah, and well, that's the thing that people are afraid of, that their access will be limited. Emma, to your point, maybe in that moment, that person was valuing their career safety over their integrity. Sarah, there's a burden on Palestinians. They've been positioned as dangerous when actually they are endangered. This is a paradigm I learned from people with AIDS. It was exactly the same. They were positioned as dangerous. People had their houses burned down because their kids were HIV positive, when actually they were endangered and needed protection. Naomi, compassion is forcing us to deal with the fact that groups of people are being othered based on their identity. And so once they're in that position of other, then suddenly we're justified in causing them harm. If you're othering whole groups of people based on their identity, then they don't deserve to be free. They don't deserve a living wage. They don't deserve access. They don't deserve rights because they're in this other position. Then that protects your humanity. Solidarity is understanding that that's a lie, that all people, we're all connected. Emma, both of you bring to the conversation of solidarity a deeply researched historical perspective. Both of you have compiled significant collections of oral histories. Sarah, you are an AIDS historian, and Naomi, you are a labor researcher. Why is it so important that we look backward to be able to move forward? Naomi, as a historian of working people in the United States, I center my research on oral histories, life histories of working people in particular communities, because I'm looking to answer questions of community. How do people come together? What are their identity-based politics or collective ideas of freedom and community and solidarity? What do those things mean to an individual or a group identity? Emma, I heard you on the New Books Network podcast talking about how we have forgotten the richness of our history around organizing and solidarity. Could you speak to that? Naomi, we tend to think of things as novel, right? Especially if we're coming from a position of, oh, this is a moment of crisis, or how did we get here? And how do we imagine a different future? But you don't instinctively pause and look back. And if we don't know our history, then we don't know how to question the information we're receiving. And right now, we're being overloaded with information, and people are quite reactive, and understandably so, because everything does feel so urgent, and people are literally afraid for their lives, are literally losing their lives. We are in this moment where we do need to come together, and we've been in this moment before. Certain communities have lived this for a very long time. Higher education is under attack, not in new ways, but very loudly in terms of academic freedom. But there are some faculty who have always faced these types of attacks. You can see it with Palestine, right? You can have academic freedom unless you're supporting a free Palestine. So that's not new. That's not something that just happened. Scholars who study Palestine, Palestinian scholars themselves, have always been held to a different definition of academic freedom. Scholars who look at women and gender, who look at race in particular, scholars of color, have always been held to a different standard of academic freedom. How have they survived and dealt with those attacks? Those are lessons we need to be able to implement now. But if we don't know that history, and if we haven't been in community with those people and seeing their struggles and learning from it, then we're recreating the wheel because we don't understand what's come before. Emma,
Sarah, in your book, you look specifically at the history of the AIDS activism movement and break it down to pinpoint what made it effective and what we can learn from it. What is one key takeaway? Sarah, movements need victories. The left does things that don't work. Then we do them again in exactly the same way and they don't work. There's no point. It dissipates people's energies and it creates a sense of failure. When I started writing the history of ACT UP, AIDS Coalition to Unleash Power, I reread Dr. King's 1963 letter from Birmingham Jail, where he lays out his theory of direct action. It's like you become the expert on your issue. You find a solution that is reasonable, winnable, doable, and you propose it to the powers that be. When they say no, you do nonviolent, theatrical, civil disobedience to telegraph through the media to the public that you have a reasonable solution. Make demands, you can win. It doesn't mean you can win them tomorrow. For example, the demand to divest for universities to divest. It's completely winnable because they've already done it with South Africa. And some of them have already done it with fossil fuels. So there's a historical precedent, and they know how to do it. You can't win it tomorrow, but it's a reasonable, winnable demand. We live in a time where outrage and action have gotten kind of conflated because of online algorithms, and real-world effectiveness and online effectiveness can get a little bit blurred in our brains. Emma, can you speak about the tension between outrage and action? Are they in conflict? Sarah, it's not one or the other. Sometimes you just need to yell and scream. Some of ACT UP's actions didn't accomplish anything, like throwing people's ashes on the White House lawn. But they expressed something that people needed to express so that they could go on. Emma, but it's not to be confused with effectiveness. Sarah, the thing that helps movements is to have campaigns. And campaigns mean you have a winnable demand, yeah? And you do actions toward winning that demand. So all of your actions are linked to something concrete. The worst thing is to make everybody march around in the rain, and then they stand in the rain, and they listen to speakers tell them things they already know, and then they go home. It doesn't help anybody because it's not linked to any outcome. Emma, earlier you said all we can control is our own integrity and our own internal coherence. Can you explain that concept? Sarah, in situations where we do not have the external power, we each have some degree of internal power. Internal coherence means trying to line up as a person with what we actually believe. It's a search for unity between belief and action, to make sense to our own selves. Emma, I have so many friends who say they can't get involved in activism or hear anything about Palestine because it's too hard on their mental health. And it's almost like you're saying the opposite, that our mental health depends on our involvement in activism or our willingness to speak up about Palestine or whatever, because our integrity is all we have. Sarah, for some people, there's only certain things they can do. There used to be a girl in ACT UP who worked at a Xerox store, and what she could do was free Xerox. That was it, but it made a difference. Some people could do bookkeeping. People can only be where they're at, and that's really hard to accept. But if your movement accepts that and doesn't ask for everyone to agree on strategy or everyone to do the same, to have the same analysis, and then your friends who are limited can do something. Emma, I'm guessing you probably would not consider Instagram activism, like reposting something about Palestine. Sarah, it depends on to whom and what the consequence is. Like I said, people get arrested because of what they put on their social media. Naomi, true solidarity comes with a responsibility. It's like posting signs saying Black Lives Matter, but refusing to speak up about a policy that adversely impacts Black people in the United States. When I do that,
I'm creating an image of what I say, but I'm not actually engaging with the problems and coming up with solutions. Real solidarity is coming up with solutions and then implementing them. Are you going to put a sign in your yard, or are you going to participate in community mutual aid to protect your neighbors from being kidnapped? At whatever level you can. Who are you talking to? Who are you advocating for? Are you using your networks and your influences? Emma, there's a conception of solidarity that's kind of kumbaya. Put your differences aside and just work together. And in different ways, both of you are trying to deepen and widen the conversation around that. Sarah, for me, radical democracy is the acceptance of difference with a bottom line. But I also recognize that each person has their own bottom line when they do the work to cohere that. Naomi, when we try to pretend that our differences don't matter, we struggle to mobilize in large numbers and to have any sort of cohesiveness to a movement. Because we don't know our history and we don't understand how mobilizing has worked for us, we don't consider it as an option, and we're playing it safe. So instead of playing it safe, why not center the needs of the most vulnerable among us and see if that's a path to true democracy and true freedom? Right now, too few of us can make what I call independent choices based on our own wants. Because we're constrained by a system where people work full-time jobs and aren't able to afford housing and food and medical expenses, let alone entertainment and relaxation. Too many people work too long and too hard for too little. We're not free, and those of us with more privilege, we're trying to hold on to the little bit we have, as opposed to recognizing that we have more in common with people who are struggling. When we come together in solidarity and recognize that some people need more than we need, I think that opens the door to creative ways to leverage our power. If we really mean that we want to live in a democracy and we want people to have agency over their own lives, then we have to come together. The people for the people. It has to literally mean something. Author Naomi R. Williams is an associate professor of labor history at Rutgers University. Their book, A Blueprint for Worker Solidarity, Class Politics and Community in Wisconsin, examines the transformation of class identity and politics in the second half of the 20th century. Author Sarah Schulman is a writer, AIDS historian, and the author of 21 books, including The Fantasy and Necessity of Solidarity, a pragmatic but deeply thoughtful take on the complexity of solidarity and how to truly stand together. Schulman is the endowed chair in creative writing at Northwestern University and serves on the advisory board of Jewish Voice for Peace. Author Emma Patti is a climate journalist and fiction writer. In 2021, she coined the term climate shadow to describe an individual's potential impact on climate change. Her debut novel, Tilt, is a national bestseller and was named a Best Book of the Year by Time, NPR, Vogue, Amazon, and Scientific American. Our next article today also comes to us from Orion Magazine, and is titled Labor's Paradoxes. Some people come to the literary world for money. I came to it from years spent in a soundproof room. By author Taja Eason. By any stretch, I don't think I've worked an unusual number of jobs, but I would venture that I've held an unlikely breadth of them. I've done a miserable stint as a singer-pianist at a middling French restaurant in Toronto's entertainment district, playing three-hour sets for $50 and a salad. For a rate of about 70 cents an hour, I was a camp counselor for very small children with very rich parents who seemed to be getting a very good deal. I've been employed in various capacities at several different magazines, as a fact checker, a writer, an editor. I've authored and sold books for sums of money that seemed astronomical when I first heard them said aloud, but then, by the time I divided those sums across the years and hours, they whittled down to an hourly wage that recalled those days of being a camp counselor. But my icebreaker job, my party trick job, is also my most lucrative one.
For that reason, it's the gig I've been doing the longest, 25 years, give or take, and that I continue doing to this day, woven around my other work. I am a cartoon voice actor. In between staff meetings or editing essays, I leap into my closet, slap on a pair of headphones, join a remote link to a studio in a different city, and pitch my voice up into some uncanny register. For me, that's just called Thursday. My old neighbors probably called it something else. This line of work stands apart from my others for more reasons than just its unexpectedness. Being a voice actor is the only job I've ever held in which I've been paid for working overtime. It's also the only job where I've received annual and proportional cost of living increases, felt wholly protected against the various flavors of exploitation, participated in a contract renegotiation that later influenced a change in legislation, felt my time, my personhood, and my artistry respected beyond the ways those resources conferred value, real or symbolic, to any employer, and been paid a wage sufficient for me to enjoy privileges like debt-free education, relative financial stability, and, I wish this were a joke, my career in media. The reason for all these things, I think, is fairly simple. Voice acting is the only job I've ever worked where I've been part of a union. It's not an exaggeration to say that I think about work almost all the time. I have, at last count, 4 jobs. This is partly by choice. At least one of those jobs, writing books, is one that I could theoretically give up anytime I wanted. And yet, while it might be both the most unstable and most freely chosen of the things I've ever done for money or a salad, it is also the thing that feels most existentially necessary, the axis around which all my other jobs orbit. I, like many artists I know, understand my professional life as a fundamental negotiation, a constant shifting exchange of paid work for the time and liberty to create. Since I started in my role at Orion nearly 2 years ago, I knew I wanted to broach the subject of labor with our writers and readers. As with many of our themed issues, this spring edition continues a deepening tradition of treating the environment as a lens through which to explore a set of pressing social questions. In this case, how we work, how we resist, and how we survive. I hope the conversation that unfolds in the following pages offers a reminder of the tremendous possibilities that exist in solidarity despite the mounting obstacles to its flourishing. There is always so much to be done, but to our work at least, would not be possible without you. Author Tajay Eason is the author of the critically acclaimed essay collection Some of My Best Friends. The former editor-in-chief of Catapult magazine, she has also co-edited the anthology The World as We Knew It and edited for The Walrus, where she is currently a contributing writer. Her next book, Tough Love, is a memoir of mentorship. That's all the time we have for the great outdoors just now. I'm Mark Deutsch for the Virginia Voice. This program is on the air every Saturday morning at 8:30 with a rebroadcast on Thursday mornings at 7. 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
2: Welcome to Bible Readings. I'm Hans Josephson for the Virginia Voice. Today we are reading from the book of Judges, chapter 9, beginning at verse 22. After Abimelech had governed Israel 3 years, God sent an evil spirit between Abimelech and the citizens of Shechem, who acted treacherously against Abimelech. God did this in order that the crime against Jerubbaal's 70 sons, the shedding of their blood, might be avenged on their brother Abimelech and on the citizens of Shechem, who had helped him murder his brothers. In opposition to him, these citizens of Shechem sent men on the hilltops to ambush and rob everyone who passed by, and thus was reported to Abimelech. Now Gaal, son of Ebed, moved with his brothers into Shechem, and his citizens put their confidence in him. After they had gone out into the fields and gathered the grapes and trodden them, they held a festival in the temple of their god. While they were eating and drinking, they cursed Abimelech. Then Gaal, son of Ebed, said, "Who is Abimelech, and who is Shechem, that we should be subject to him? Isn't he Jerubbaal's son, and isn't Zebul his deputy? Serve the men of Hamor, Shechem's father. Why should we serve Abimelech? If only this people were under my command, then I would get rid of him. I would say to Abimelech, 'Call out your whole army.'" When Zebul, the governor of the city, heard what Gaal, son of Ebed, said, he was very angry. Under cover, he sent messengers to Abimelech, saying, "Gaal, son of Ebed, and his brothers have come to Shechem and are stirring up the city against you. Now then, during the night, you and your men should come and lie in wait in the fields, and in the morning at sunrise, advance against the city. When Gaal and his men come out against you, do whatever your hand finds to do." And so Abimelech and all his troops set out by night and took up concealed positions near Shechem in 4 companies. Now Gaal, son of Ebed, had gone out and was standing at the entrance to the city gate, just as Abimelech and his soldiers came out from their hiding place. When Gaal saw them, he said to Zebul, "Look, people are coming down from the tops of the mountains." Zebul replied, "You mistake the shadows of the mountains for men." But Gaal spoke up again, "Look, people are coming down from the center of the land, and a company is coming from the direction of the soothsayer's tree." Then Zebul said to him, "Where is your big talk now, you who said, 'Who is Abimelech that we should be subject to him? Aren't these the men you ridiculed? Go out and fight them.'" So Gaal set out the citizens of Shechem and fought Abimelech. Abimelech chased him, and many fell wounded in the flight, all the way to the entrance to the gate. Abimelech stayed in Arumah, and Zebul drove Gaal and his brothers out of Shechem. The next day, the people of Shechem went out to the fields, and this was reported to Abimelech. And so he took his men, divided them into 3 companies, and set an ambush in the fields. When he saw the people coming out of the city, he rose to attack them. Abimelech and the companies with him rushed forward to a position at the entrance to the city gate. Then two companies rushed upon those in the fields and struck them down. All that day Abimelech pressed his attack against the city until he had captured it and killed its people. Then he destroyed the city and scattered salt over it. On hearing this, the citizens in the tower of Shechem went into the stronghold of the temple of El-Bereth. When Abimelech heard that they had assembled there, he and all his men went up Mount Zalmon. He took an axe and cut off some branches, which he lifted to his soldiers. He ordered the men with him, "Quick, do what you have seen me do." So all of the men cut branches and followed Abimelech. They piled them against the stronghold and set it on fire over the people inside. And so all the people in the Tower of Shechem, about 1,000 men and women, also died. And now, returning to Revelation in the New Testament, we turn to chapter 21, beginning at verse 15. The angel who talked with me had a measuring rod of gold to measure the city, its gates, and its walls. The city was laid out like a square, as long as it was wide. He measured the city with the rod and found it to be 12,000 stadia in length, and as wide and high as it is long. He measured its wall, and it was 144 cubits thick, by man's measurement, which the angel was using. The wall was made of jasper, and the city of pure gold, as pure as glass. The foundations of the city walls were decorated with every kind of precious stone. The first foundation was jasper, the second sapphire, the third chalcedony, the fourth emerald, the fifth sardonyx, the sixth carnelian, the seventh chrysolite, the eighth beryl, the ninth topaz, the tenth chrysoprase, the 11th jacinth, and the 12th amethyst. The 12 gates were 12 pearls, each gate made of a single pearl. The great street of the city was of pure gold, like transparent glass. I did not see a temple in the city, because the Lord God Almighty and the Lamb are its temple. The city does not need the sun or the moon to shine on it, for the glory of God gives it light, and the Lamb is its lamp. The nations will walk by its light, and the kings of the earth will bring their splendor into it. On no day will its gates ever be shut, for there will be no night there. The glory and honor of the nations will be brought into it. Nothing impure will ever enter it, nor will anyone who does what is shameful or deceitful. But only those whose names are written in the Lamb's Book of Life. And that concludes our Bible reading for today. We've been reading in the Old Testament from Judges, in the New Testament from Revelation. I'm Hans Josephson for the Virginia Voice.

0: 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Hello, and welcome to the reading of the Saturday, June 6th, Richmond Times-Dispatch. I'm Dennis Waldron for the Virginia Voice. We'll have about 25 minutes of local news, followed by about 25 minutes of news from the nation and world. After that, a half hour of editorials, columnists, and letters to the editor from the opinions pages, as well as other news as time allows. Our final half hour will begin with the obituaries, and then whatever else we have time for. But before all that, the three-day Richmond area forecast. For today, Saturday, hot, high of 94. The overnight low will be 68. On Sunday, a heavy thunderstorm, high of 91, and the overnight low will be 68. On Monday, lots of sun, less humid, the high will be 86, and the overnight low will be 61. 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
1: Thank you, Dennis. Good morning. I'm Steve Bush for Virginia Voice.
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1: Our first article from today's front page is Airbnb and Vrbo. Who paid $5.6 million in taxes? The city can't say. Uncertainty follows officials' crackdown on short-term rentals. By Samuel B. Parker of the Richmond Times-Dispatch. Whoever footed the bill for the millions in outstanding short-term rental taxes that city officials collected in recent months, it wasn't individual mom-and-pop operators, a city spokesperson confirmed on Wednesday. But asked who had covered the sizable tab, and whether companies like Airbnb and Vrbo had picked up the bill in lieu of individual short-term rental operators, the spokesperson said he was unable to comment, citing state laws that protect sensitive taxpayer information. The city can't identify specific taxpayers with any individual company, the spokesperson said. However, we are pleased to share that the initiative involved working with multiple short-term rental market participants to bring accounts into compliance. In May, city officials announced they had enhanced enforcement of city code regulating short-term rental properties. The crackdown netted the city $5.6 million in taxes, interest, fees, and penalties, officials said. But records reviewed by the Times-Dispatch show that there hasn't been an increase in short-term rental permits on the heels of that crackdown. Last year, the Times-Dispatch reported that only 96 of Richmond's roughly 1,000 short-term rentals, or about 10%, were operating with permits as required by city code. As of last month, that number was down to 93, officials said. A city spokesperson said the precise number of short-term rentals operating in the city is not immediately available, but a majority of the city's short-term rentals still appear to be functioning illegally, and officials said at least a portion of the $5.6 million had to have come from sources other than the individual operators. On May 14th, the same day officials unveiled their enforcement ramp-up, the Times-Dispatch asked where the delinquent dollars had originated. In response, officials said they could not offer any details on the source of the payments. So the newspaper submitted a request under the Virginia Freedom of Information Act seeking records of any and all payments from Airbnb to City Hall. Officials declined to disclose four responsive records, citing a section of state code that makes it a misdemeanor to divulge sensitive taxpayer information. The Times-Dispatch pointed out that it had not sought confidential tax records at any point and was merely looking for an answer as to who exactly had paid the city. In response, a city spokesperson confirmed that the $5.6 million had not originated from mom-and-pop Airbnbs, but added that he could not provide any further details on the source of the funds. Airbnb did not respond to requests for comment as to whether the company had stepped in to pay years' worth of delinquent taxes on behalf of individual operators who use its platform. The lion's share of the $5.6 million came from outstanding tax liabilities, while a smaller portion came from interest, fees, and penalties, officials said. Under an agreement between the city and the Greater Richmond Convention Center Authority, 100% of Richmond's transient occupancy taxes, an 8% levy that applies to both short-term rental and hotel stays, goes to the authority. The idea, officials said, was that the development of the convention center would primarily benefit Richmond by generating additional business and tax revenues through increased tourism. But officials also said that when city officials meet required funding levels, they get the leftover portion of the transient occupancy taxes back in the form of a rebate. It's not immediately clear whether officials have hit that threshold, and if so, whether they'll get some or all of the recently collected tax dollars back. It's also not clear how the city will handle those tax dollars if the authority does return them. A spokesperson for the GRCCA was not immediately available for questions. The Richmonder previously reported that a Henrico County official on the authority's board anticipated returning 100% of the recently collected balance, noting that city officials had already met their obligations for the year. To 3rd District Councilwoman Kenya Gibson, the lack of clarity on where the money will end up and the timing of the announcement raises serious questions. I learned about this when the press release came out, days after we adopted our budget, Gibson said. That's a concern because council didn't have an opportunity to consider applying these funds to city services in some way. Gibson added that officials' statements on the crackdown had caused a number of really confused residents to believe that we fixed the problem with so many short-term rentals being out of compliance with city code. But that doesn't actually appear to be the case, she said. Instead, Gibson said the announcement brought to light that we haven't collected the lodging taxes for years, a problem we didn't know existed until after it allegedly had been fixed, she noted. As officials work to iron out what money goes where, they also say they want to workshop the city's regulations, which clearly are falling short of their intended goals. In 2023, City Council updated the short-term rental ordinance to include the mandatory permitting process, as well as limitations on what properties may be used and where. Under the revised rules, property owners are forbidden from operating short-term rentals at a site that is not their primary residence. At the time, officials said they wanted to protect the housing market by preventing single-family homes from being snapped up by developers en masse for use as short-term rentals. But 3 years later, City Hall lacks the staffing capacity and resources to enforce the ordinance as it's currently written. Dozens of residents have come forward to both the Times-Dispatch and the city to report unpermitted Airbnbs or else to allege that operators are renting out their properties without actually living on site as required. In a statement, Mayor Danny Avola said that officials will continue to evaluate taxpayer compliance within the short-term rental industry. Good policy isn't enough on its own, he said. It succeeds with a strong implementation plan. Avola pointed to his collaboration with City Council to rewrite City Code's Affordable Housing Trust Fund ordinance as an example of how we fixed what wasn't working. Through my look for it, find it, fix it mindset, we will implement improvements where needed and address gaps between policy intent and real-world outcomes, he said. And that front-page article on Airbnb and Vrbo was who paid $5.6 million in taxes, the city can't say. Uncertainty follows officials' crackdown on short-term rentals. By Samuel B. Parker of the Richmond Times-Dispatch. Jenny?
2: Thank you, Steve. And our next front page article from Henrico Doctors Hospital. Former nurse who abused babies sentenced to 3 years. Strotman claims that the injuries were unintentional. And it's by Eric Kalenich of the Richmond Times-Dispatch. Inside a Henrico County courtroom, Aaron Strotman leaned toward the microphone and spoke publicly for the first time since she was charged with abusing newborn babies in early 2025. I never intended to hurt your children, she said as her eyes welled with tears. I am so sorry. A judge sentenced Strotman, 28, to 3 years imprisonment Friday, the maximum allowed under a plea agreement. Earlier this year, Strotman pleaded no contest to 9 counts of felony.

she said as her eyes welled with tears. I am so sorry. A judge sentenced Trotman, 28, to 3 years imprisonment Friday, the maximum allowed under a plea agreement. Earlier this year, Strotman pleaded no contest to 9 counts of felony child abuse after authorities discovered a multitude of injuries to premature infants inside the neonatal intensive care unit at Henrico Doctors Hospital. Before the sentence was read, 5 of the victims' parents took the stand, saying they had lost their trust in caregivers and that their trauma continues. Ashley Mason, the mother of a child who suffered 12 fractures, said no jail sentence is long enough to make her and the other families feel whole. It's nothing but deceit and betrayal, Mason said. I trusted her, and she didn't do right by my family. The sentencing ends a case that began in 2023 when administrators discovered 4 infants in the NICU had suffered unexplained fractures. Because of the number and type of injuries, doctors suspected the babies had been abused. The hospital suspected Strotman and suspended her for several months. She returned in 2024, and 3 more babies experienced injuries. Ultimately, authorities charged her with 20 counts of child abuse and malicious wounding in connection to 9 victims between 2022 and 2024. Released on bond, Strotman has been on house arrest since early 2025. Surveillance video from inside the hospital showed Strotman bending a baby's feet toward his head, lifting a child by the back of the neck, and falling over while holding the infant. In January, prosecutors dropped the malicious wounding charges, and Strotman pleaded no contest to 9 counts of child abuse. Shannon Taylor, Henrico's top prosecutor, said she wanted a tougher sentence, but she worried that if the case went to trial, the judge could have found Strotman not guilty on some counts. There was video evidence for only 4 victims, and one of them suffered no fractures. Convicting a person of malicious wounding requires proving intent, which could have been difficult. Taylor wanted to deliver some form of justice for all 9 victims. The sentencing guidelines for child abuse, which is considered a low-level felony, call for Strotman to serve 6 months, which Taylor called unthinkable and incompatible with a serial offender. The parents of the victim finally got their day in court. Melissa Nelson said her child was born at 25 weeks, weighing just 1 pound. Nelson did not know her child was injured until after she walked into the room and saw a sign directing caregivers to be gentle because the baby had suffered fractures in the ribs and extremities. No staffer had told her. This is something I will carry with me for the rest of my life, she said. The neonatal intensive care unit is a place where parents should be able to trust caregivers, she said, but she experienced a betrayal so deep it is hard to describe. Nelson was the only parent in court who offered Strotman forgiveness, saying she refused to let her anger take permanent residence in my heart. Dominique Hackey, the father of one of the injured babies, said his son, Noah, was born weighing 3 pounds and 8 ounces. He was so small, the hat couldn't fit on him, Hackey said. He called Strotman a predatory child abuser, saying someone broke him when he was small, when he was new, when he was vulnerable. The injuries made him feel as if he failed as a father, and said the emotional damage he experienced continues. The children have recovered from their physical injuries, lawyers said. Ted Bruns, a lawyer for Strotman, conceded that Strotman caused the injuries and that her performance did not meet the standard of care, but it wasn't intentional, he said. After the investigation began, Strotman realized she was responsible.
It weighs heavily on me every single day, she said.

0: apologizing for the accidental harm inflicted on the infants. Strotman's lawyers said they worry about her safety while in prison, given the high-profile nature of the case and the threats she received. Strotman was taken into custody Friday, and the Department of Corrections will determine where she will serve. Brunn said he hopes authorities take Strotman's safety into account when choosing a location. She could serve as little as 65% of her term, depending on her behavior, Brunn said. After she is released, she cannot work as a healthcare professional or as a caregiver to a child or vulnerable adult for the next 5 years. The Virginia Board of Nursing has suspended her license and could permanently revoke it. She has no interest in returning to nursing, her lawyers said. And again, that front page article on Henrico Doctors Hospital. Former nurse who abused babies sentenced to 3 years. Strotman claims that the injuries were unintentional, and it was by Eric Kalinich of the Richmond Times-Dispatch. Steve?
1: Thank you, Jenny. Our next article from today's front page is on the Greater Richmond Transit Company. $420,000 paid in jury awards and settlements since 2025. Circumstances of payments and cases remain unclear, by Samuel B. Parker of the Richmond Times-Dispatch. The Greater Richmond Transit Company had paid out nearly $500,000 in legal settlements and court-ordered restitution since January 2025, according to records obtained by the Times-Dispatch. The $420,923.65 total was spread across 69 separate payments, with an average payment of $6,100. The largest single payment was a $150,000 payment made on May 7, 2025, to the Virginia personal injury law firm Allen, Allen, Allen, and Allen. The circumstances surrounding the payments, what legal case each check is tied to, and whether each was the result of an out-of-court settlement or a jury award are not clear. The transit company spokesperson Ashley Potter previously declined to comment on the status of all legal claims against GRTC and would not disclose details on how the regional transportation company goes about handling lawsuits or disciplining drivers found to be liable for injuries or property damage. Who got what? Potter also declined to say how much GRTC had paid out across settlements and jury awards since January 2025, so the Times-Dispatch requested records of all such payments under the Virginia Freedom of Information Act. The responsive records contain the date and dollar amount of each check, as well as the law firm or company to whom each check was written. At $167,500 split between two payments, Allen, Allen, Allen, and Allen received by far the most of any other vendor. Clients of personal injury firm Tronfeld West and Durrett, meanwhile, received $37,025.58 across three payments, and Agnew Todd Injury Law PLLC received one payment of $35,527, the records show. Siebert's Towing, a pest control company, an electrical services company, and a wrecking company were also among the parties to receive payouts from GRTC. The Times-Dispatch previously reported that GRTC had been sued in Richmond and Henrico County Circuit Court at least a dozen times since January 2025. Some of the payments included in the documents obtained via Freedom of Information Act requests may be linked to those suits. Others may be linked to demand letters or other legal threats issued to the company before a lawsuit was filed and made available through public court documents. Potter also initially declined to say who defends GRTC in the event of legal action. Pressed for information, she eventually said that either the city attorney's office or outside counsel handles claims against the company. GRTC evaluates each claim on a case-by-case basis, Potter said. The Times-Dispatch requested all invoices and contracts between GRTC and outside counsel. In response, GRTC provided a five-year, $425,000 contract with the Richmond-based law firm Williams Mullen. Potter declined to say which cases Williams Mullen had handled for the company. And that front page article on the Greater Richmond Transit Company was $420,000 paid in jury awards and settlements since 2025. Circumstances of payments and cases remain unclear, by Samuel B. Parker of the Richmond Times-Dispatch. Jenny?
0: Thank you, Steve. And our last front page article is on immigration. U.S. Senate passes $70 billion in ICE funding, fails in banning Trump fund for anti-weaponization. and it's by Nolan D. McCaskill, Richard Cowan, and David Morgan of Reuters. Dateline, Washington. The U.S. Senate handed President Donald Trump a win early Friday morning, passing a bill that would provide the Department of Homeland Security with an additional $70 billion for immigration enforcement and sending it to the House of Representatives for final consideration. The Senate voted 52-47 to approve the legislation, with no support from Democrats and no provision to ban a $1.8 billion anti-weaponization fund that could compensate Trump's political allies for allegations that the government mistreated them. One Republican, Senator Lisa Murkowski, voted against the bill. Senate Republican Leader John Thune claimed the fund was a settled issue, citing Acting Attorney General Todd Blanche's congressional testimony this week that the Department of Justice would not move forward with it, though Democrats say his word is insufficient. Trump subsequently said he intended to nominate Blanche to lead the Justice Department, an action that would require Senate confirmation. Thune warned the nomination could face an uphill battle, but said Blanche would be an acceptable choice. I find it very hard to believe that they're going to submit somebody who sat in front of a committee in the House and made definitive statements about this, and then somehow all of a sudden turn around and go back on them, Thune told reporters. Nonetheless, Trump said Wednesday said the establishment of the fund was important. Deportation crackdown. Republicans accused Democrats of defunding Immigration and Customs Enforcement and Border Patrol, despite the agencies having a combined $100 billion in unspent funds that were part of a larger DHS spending package enacted last year by Republicans who control Congress. The House is not expected to take up the measure before next week. Much of Thursday's long debate over the ICE funding bill was overshadowed by efforts from Democrats and some Republicans to insert language unrelated to immigration. Those proposals revolved around prohibiting the use of federal funds and even private donations for the building the lavish 90,000-square-foot ballroom on White House grounds that Trump wants. Senators also debated provisions making it illegal for federal dollars to be used for the anti-weaponization fund. None of those amendments won approval. The funding provided by the bill would help pay for Trump's controversial migrant deportation crackdown over the next 3 years. Murkowski told NBC News she opposed the bill because it circumvented the Senate's regular appropriations process, which requires bipartisan support, and failed to eliminate the fund. Lawmakers began voting on amendments to the immigration bill early on Thursday that culminated in the vote on the underlying measure in the early hours of Friday. An initial move by Senate Democratic Leader Chuck Schumer to kill the anti-weaponization fund, which Democrats call a slush fund for Trump's allies, brought the session to a largely procedural halt for hours after Republican Senator Susan Collins voted for the motion. She was later joined by fellow Republicans John Husted and Dan Sullivan. Schumer's measure failed in a 50-49 vote, but exposed the political turmoil among rank-and-file Senate Republicans. Some of them sought their own amendments to eliminate the fund permanently 5 months before the November midterm elections. Collins, Husted, and Sullivan all face competitive races for re-election at a time when Trump's approval rating is down, even among Republicans. Republicans refuse to permanently outlaw Trump's $2 billion slush fund, leaving taxpayers to rely on nothing more than a promise from Donald Trump's personal fixer, Schumer said. The fund has already been put on hold by the White House and Justice Department, but on Wednesday, Trump declined to say whether it had actually been terminated. He said, "I love it. I think it's so important." Republican Senator Tom Tillis, who opposed Schumer's motion, told reporters he would not support passage of the funding bill without a Republican amendment to codify Blanche's congressional testimony. But ultimately, Tillis voted to support the bill unamended. Dire threat. Nearly all of the immigration bill's funding would go to DHS's ICE and Border Patrol agencies that are carrying out the Trump administration's vigorous deportations throughout the United States. Tillis later offered his own amendment to reallocate the controversial Trump funds resources to fraud enforcement operations. It failed in an 84-15 vote, while garnering support from 12 Republicans. Republican Senator Bill Cassidy, who proposed his own amendment to end the fund, joined Democratic Senator Cory Booker in a friend of the court brief urging U.S. District Judge Leonie Brinkema to maintain the block on Trump's fund that she imposed last week. They argued the fund presents an immediate and dire threat to our constitutional order and the authority of Congress. And again, that front page article on immigration: U.S. Senate passes $70 billion in ICE funding, fails in banning Trump fund for anti-weaponization. And it was by Nolan D. McCaskill, Richard Cowan, and David Morgan of Reuters. Steve?
1: Thank you, Jenny. It's time to move now to the Nation and World section, beginning on page A8. Our first article is on the International Space Station. Crew assembles for evac. A worsening air leak in the Russian module prompts safety worries, by Joey Roulette of Reuters. Dateline, Washington. A worsening air leak aboard the International Space Station prompted five astronauts to take shelter and prepare for evacuation for about 2 hours Friday, as Russia attempted to fix a crack on its portion of the orbital laboratory, NASA said. The four astronauts of NASA's Crew 12 mission aboard the station, two Americans, a French astronaut, and a Russian cosmonaut, along with another U.S. astronaut, were ordered by NASA Mission Control Friday morning to enter their SpaceX-built Crew Dragon spacecraft docked to the station, NASA spokesperson Bethany Stephen said. NASA reversed that order about 2 hours later and told the astronauts they could return to the station as the agency and its Russian counterparts examined the rate of leaking air. NASA and Russia's space agency Roscosmos, the station's two primary operators, debated for months over the cause and potential fixes of small air leaks aboard Russia's Zvezda service module, a key structure of the International Space Station, a football field-sized orbital laboratory where astronauts live and work in space. Roscosmos said Friday that its experts detected two leaks aboard the ISS, but that there was no immediate threat to the crew or the station's systems. The first leak was quickly sealed and preparations were underway to seal the second one, Roscosmos said. The air leaks have been relatively minor in recent months, but escalated Friday from a pound of air per day to 2 pounds, according to a senior NASA official who asked not to be identified. The space station is home to seven astronauts from two missions, including the Crew 12 team, NASA astronauts Jessica Meir and Jack Hathaway, European Space Agency astronaut Sophie Adonau, and Roscosmos cosmonaut Andrei Fedyev, who arrived in February. The other crew of one U.S. astronaut, Christopher Williams, and two cosmonauts, Sergei Kudryavtsev and Sergei Mikhayev, arrived in November. Kudryavtsev and Mikhayev, who did not execute evacuation procedures, plan to use a saw to reach an area where they believe they can access the crack leaking air, the NASA official said. NASA officials disagreed with this method, the NASA official said, prompting Mission Control in Houston to order safe haven procedures. Stevens said NASA reversed the safe haven order and told astronauts they could return to the space station once Roscosmos paused its efforts to repair the crack. We look forward to working with Roscosmos on a collaborative approach to address the leaks, she said. And that Nation and World article from page A8 was on the International Space Station, crew assembles for evac, a worsening air leak in the Russian module prompts safety worries, by Joey Roulette of Reuters. Ginny?
0: Thank you, Steve. And our next Nation and World article on page A8 is out of the Middle East. U.S. hits Iran radar sites and drones. Officials say companies will repay the U.S. an extra 40 million barrels of oil. And it's from Reuters. Dateline Dubai. U.S. forces struck Iranian coastal radar sites Saturday after shooting down drones in Iran launched toward the Strait of Hormuz, the U.S. military said, complicating efforts to end the war between the two countries. The U.S. military believes the four Iranian drones targeted regional maritime traffic, a U.S. official told Reuters. U.S. Central Command said on social media that the U.S. then struck Iran's surveillance sites in Gorakh and Keshem Island, both on the Strait of Hormuz. The U.S. and Iran engaged in largely indirect negotiations to secure an interim deal to halt the war that began February 28th, but leave issues, including Iran's nuclear program, to further negotiations. Tehran wants access to billions of dollars in oil revenue, waivers on sanctions on crude exports, the lifting of a U.S. blockade on its ports, and leverage over the strait. Iran effectively blocked the strait, through which about a fifth of the world's oil transited before the war. Due to rising gas prices, U.S. President Donald Trump faces mounting domestic political pressure to end the unpopular war. He told NBC that while most of Iran's drone and missile manufacturing facilities were destroyed, the Iranians still have access to about a fifth of their missiles. U.S. Energy Secretary Chris Wright said Friday on Fox Business that companies that took oil from the U.S. Strategic Petroleum Reserve in recent months will add back an extra 40 million barrels of crude in the form of premiums after the conflict in Iran is over. The SPR, a 357.1 million barrels, sunk to the lowest levels in more than 2 years. Also Friday, Iran reaffirmed support for its ally Hezbollah and demanded that Israel withdraw from southern Lebanon. Tehran made a ceasefire between Israel and Hezbollah a condition for a peace deal with Washington to resolve the regional war and restart shipping through the Strait of Hormuz. Hezbollah leader Naim Qassem rejected a U.S. brokered pact between Israel and the Lebanese government to halt the fighting in Lebanon. The deal did not provide for an Israeli withdrawal, and Hezbollah wasn't party to the negotiations. Israel kept up strikes in southern Lebanon and said its forces won't withdraw or halt operations in the country. And again, that Nation and World article on A8, out of the Middle East, U.S. hits Iran radar sites and drones. Officials say companies will repay the U.S. an extra 40 million barrels of oil. And that was from Reuters. Steve?
1: Thank you, Ginny. Continuing on page A8, our next article is U.S. posts third straight month of job increases. Employment growth could counterbalance inflation for Fed rate. From Reuters. Dateline, Washington. The U.S. economy posted a third straight month of strong job gains in May, confirming the labor market gained traction after stumbling last year and giving the Federal Reserve more room to keep interest rates unchanged amid rising inflation due to the war in the Middle East. The closely watched employment report from the Labor Department on Friday painted an upbeat picture of the job market. The economy added 93,000 more jobs in March and April than previously estimated, and the unemployment rate held at 4.3% for a third consecutive month. While financial markets boosted the chances of an interest rate hike in December, economists said the bar remains high for monetary policy tightening, pointing to moderate wage growth. But they acknowledged the report gave ammunition to Fed officials pushing for the removal of the central bank's easing bias. The Policy Setting Committee will release its next statement June 17th. Corporate profits increased since the second quarter of 2025, allowing businesses to refrain from layoffs. Economists, however, warned of risks to the labor market if the war persists. And that article from page A8 was U.S. posts third straight month of job increases. Employment growth could counterbalance inflation for Fed rate, from Reuters. Ginny?
0: Thank you, Steve. And our next Nation and World article on page A8. Judge rejects USDA bid to link funds to policies. Agency threat could have affected nutrition aid programs and farmers. And it's from Reuters. A judge on Friday blocked the U.S. Department of Agriculture from withholding tens of billions of dollars in federal funds from states unless they complied with Trump administration policies on immigration enforcement, transgender people, and other issues. U.S. District Judge Myung Jun granted the preliminary injunction Democratic attorneys general from 20 states and Washington, D.C. sought. June, appointed by Democratic President Joe Biden to the federal court in Boston, said he would explain his decision at a later date. The plaintiffs alleged the new requirements would jeopardize funding Congress approved to feed low-income families and support farmers. USDA's conditions could affect nutrition programs, such as the Supplemental Nutrition Assistance Program, SNAP, the school's lunch program, and the Special Supplemental Nutrition Program for Women, Infants, and Children, WIC, the plaintiffs said. They said the USDA lacked authority to impose the new conditions, which they say violates the U.S. Constitution. Spokespersons for the Justice Department and USDA did not immediately respond to requests for comment. And again, that Nation and World article on A8, judge rejects USDA bid to link funds to policies. Agency threat could have affected nutrition aid programs and farmers. And it was from Reuters. Steve?
1: Thank you, Ginny. Our next Nation and World article comes from the E-Edition Plus section of today's Richmond Times Dispatch on law enforcement, the truth behind ticket quotas. In some cities, officers face pressure to meet performance goals, by Nadia Yancey Bragg of USA Today. What should have been one of the happiest times in Brianna Longoria's life spiraled into a years-long nightmare. The day after Longoria got married in December 2024, she was pulled over by a police officer in Phoenix. She figured the ordeal would be over when she passed a breathalyzer test, but she was shocked to learn she was being arrested for driving under the influence of drugs. At the station, the officers processing her were captured in a candid moment that Longoria says reveals what was really happening. One officer worried aloud that she would get kicked off the squad if she doesn't get a DUI. "But I'm like, I can't just conjure one up. I have tried," Annette Hanna can be heard saying in body camera footage. You can, Mary Matheny, the officer who initially stopped Longoria, replied. The charges against Longoria were dropped, but she filed a lawsuit that could take years to resolve. The exchange reflects a sentiment felt in many police departments nationwide. Whether or not it's called a quota, police officers face all sorts of pressure to hand out tickets and make arrests. In a worst-case scenario, the pressure could result in officers stopping people without good reason or making strict policing of minor infractions into a money-making machine for local governments. Mercedes A. Fortune, a spokesperson for the Phoenix Police Department, declined to discuss details of the case, but said the agency does not have DUI quotas. The practice is outlawed in at least 26 states. But fears of quotas gone awry are part of why they have been outlawed in some parts of the country. At least 26 states in Washington, D.C. have laws prohibiting police departments from enforcing quotas, according to the Brennan Center for Justice. The patchwork of laws varies widely, with some applying only to specific police actions like traffic tickets or only prohibiting explicit quotas, according to a 2021 analysis by Sean Ose Owusu with the University of Pennsylvania Law School. Some say the laws have loopholes that are easy to exploit. New York passed an anti-quota law in 2010, but New York Police Department officials were still pressured to meet new performance goals around arrests, tickets, and stops. A judge called out the practice. It is difficult to see any difference between a performance goal and a quota, former district court judge Shira Scheindlin wrote in 2013. Advocates like Alexandra K. Block, director of the ACLU's Criminal Legal System and Policing Project, want anything resembling a quota ended. And it should happen quickly, she said. Some police leaders do oppose quotas, particularly those intended to generate money for local governments. But others say banning quotas would prevent them from setting clear expectations and evaluating their employees, a point recently illustrated by the Central Ohio Chiefs Association. Say an officer hasn't made a single arrest all year, not even one, the organization said in a statement on new anti-quota legislation. Under this bill, if a supervisor takes note of that and addresses it, it could be seen as imposing a quota. End of month rush a myth. An end of the month rush to meet ticket quotas. That might be a myth. One study of state highway patrol officers suggests when a quota is in place, the number of tickets issued tends to peak near the middle of the month. But without a quota, the number of tickets stays relatively consistent throughout the month, according to co-author Griffin Edwards, a professor of economics at the University of Alabama at Birmingham. I think our research is interesting in that it does, at the very least, dispel this rumor of ticket counts going up near the end of the month, he said. The myth has been long-standing. I'd actually have people screaming out the window at me, oh no, it's the end of the month, everyone move their cars because the cops are out, former NYPD officer Jillian Snyder recalled. When she first joined the NYPD more than 20 years ago, she said officers were expected to make a certain number of arrests and write a certain number of tickets for traffic or parking violations. Meeting the benchmark could help an officer move into a more specialized unit or secure a request for time off, she said. Those expectations could affect officers' decisions, Snyder said. She said quotas could influence whether an officer chooses to respond to a low-level offense with a stern warning or a full-fledged arrest, particularly during slow street crime months in the winter. And the practice put a strain on the community's relationship with police, said Snyder, who has since retired. Quotas, a dirty little secret for some departments. As more states outlaw quotas, Snyder said expectations in law enforcement have dramatically changed. Her younger brother, a rookie officer in Westchester County, doesn't have, like, specific numerical targets, she said. His agency, they make suggestions of what they think should be a reasonable expectation of a patrol officer in a given month, she said. But eliminating explicit quotas doesn't necessarily solve the problem. In fact, when several states passed laws restricting police quotas, the rate at which state highway patrol officers issued citations actually went up, according to Edwards' recent analysis. In Maryland, where arrest and citation quotas are prohibited, state troopers in one barrack were offered candy bars as an incentive to make more traffic stops, the Baltimore Banner reported in October. The revelation came 3 years after the outlet reported troopers statewide were told certain numbers of traffic stops and DUI arrests could result in even greater rewards like new vehicles, while lower numbers could mean disciplinary action. Maryland State Police spokesperson Elena Russo said the candy box was purchased by a commander without approval and subsequently removed. In Illinois, State Representative Patrick Sheehan, who worked as a law enforcement officer, said that while current law prohibits police from establishing quotas for citations, departments get around that by pressuring officers to make a certain number of contacts or stops that might not result in a ticket. Sheehan has garnered bipartisan support for a law that seeks to remedy what he described as a dirty little secret in the state. When asked if he ever had to meet such quotas, Sheehan said, I would prefer not to comment on that, just for fear of retaliation. Advocates say ticket quotas are dangerous. In California, where an anti-quota provision was added to the state's vehicle code in 1976, lawyer Matthew McNicholas said he has handled half a dozen lawsuits from officers who faced quotas in recent years. McNicholas said quotas are not only illegal, they're dangerous. When you establish quotas under the law, then police officers start falling all over themselves to make sure they write the quotas, and then they start taking chances they otherwise wouldn't take on a motorcycle because their livelihood now depends on it, he said. Some say the quotas can be dangerous for civilians, too. Chicago resident Eric Wilkins said he goes out of his way to avoid certain areas of the city that he knows police regularly target to satisfy their alleged traffic stop quotas. Black and Latino drivers are more likely to be stopped and subjected to use of force than their white counterparts as a result, according to data cited in a lawsuit Wilkins filed against the city. Police have stopped Wilkins once or twice a year on average, including at least one time after he sued the city, according to the suit. The father of two and community activists said the encounters can range from embarrassing and annoying to downright frightening. "Will I go home, or will I go to jail, or will I get killed?" he said. "Those are the things that instantaneously go through your mind while the officer's behind you." And that Nation and World article was from the E-Edition Plus section of today's Richmond Times-Dispatch on law enforcement, the truth behind ticket quotas. In some cities, officers face pressure to meet performance goals, by Nadia Yancey Bragg of USA Today. Jenny?
0: Thank you, Steve. Now turning to an article on page A10, Avoiding the Neighbor, Tourism. Many Canadians canceled trips to the U.S. because of Trump administration, and it's by Kathleen Wong of USA Today.

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1: Hello, and welcome to the WHRO Voice, where we will present a combined reading of the Saturday Virginian Pilot and Daily Press, dated June 6, 2026. Our audio reading programs are specifically designed for and primarily directed to people who are blind, visually impaired, or have other conditions preventing them from reading standard printed material. Our readers are our volunteers. My name is Paul Leon, and my reading partner is...
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1: All right, and we're going to get right into it. Lead story today, spending standstill in Richmond. Budget talks stall after getting a tad testy, but backup plan emerges. This is by Kate Seltzer, a staff writer in Richmond. Democrats in the General Assembly don't appear to be any closer to reaching a budget deal. Money committee chairs Senator Louise Lucas of Portsmouth and Delegate Luke Torian of Prince William met Friday morning with Governor Abigail Spanberger. The conversation didn't go well. Today, the governor and House decided that they did not want to alter the freeloading policy for data centers, Lucas said in a statement Friday afternoon. They decided that this was far more important than having data centers pay their fair share to provide services to the people of the Commonwealth for the next 2 years. The Senate budget proposal would end the sales and use tax from which data centers currently benefit, which could generate $1.6 billion annually by some estimates. Without intervention, the sales and use tax exemption wouldn't end until 2035. But Spanberger and the House have been hesitant to end existing business agreements. Separately, all of the budget conferees from the House and the Senate were supposed to meet to begin hammering out the differences in the existing budget proposals. But that conference didn't happen. Two sources briefed on the discussions confirmed that Lucas walked out of the initial meeting and the conferees went home no closer to reaching an agreement. Facing a June 30 deadline when state funding runs out, one option the legislature is considering is a skinny budget that would fund core government services and legislation signed by Spanberger that is required by law to be funded. The General Assembly could resume talks after that, but if lawmakers don't, any individual member budget amendments not tied to legislation could be dead until the legislature comes back in January. Torian said Friday's conversation was meaningful, but declined to comment further on negotiations. On social media Friday afternoon, Lucas lashed out at the governor and House leadership, calling Spanberger data center diva, and fellow Portsmouth legislator Don Scott, the House Speaker, Amazon Don. A spokesperson for Spanberger's administration declined to comment, and Scott did not respond to a request for a comment. I know the governor and House's narrative will be that I wasn't willing to compromise or to meet, Lucas said. This is simply not true. We attempted to move forward multiple times. With the support of the Senate conferees, I have offered multiple compromise options that would have provided revenue from data centers. Under these compromises, neither side got everything. Lucas did not respond to a question about what those compromises look like. Spanberger previously floated the idea of a consumption tax on the electricity data centers use. The data center industry had proposed paying $1.1 billion over the biennium, but in April, Lucas said that wasn't good enough. A new state revenue forecast out this week projected an additional $1.5 billion in revenue over the biennium compared to previous forecasts. In her statement, Lucas said Virginia must have a balanced budget and that her priorities also included responsible data center development in addition to revenue generated. A Washington Post Shar school poll conducted in March found that just 35% of Virginia voters would be comfortable with construction of a new data center in their community. That's down from 69% of voters who were asked the same question in 2023. Likewise, 3 years ago, 61% of voters supported providing tax breaks to companies that build data centers in Virginia. In March, that number had fallen to 37%, the poll found. In Hampton Roads, local governments have held their own discussions about data centers, with some advocating for adopting new restrictions on where they can operate or banning them outright.
2: High prices creating very low confidence. Old Dominion professor says consumer sentiment on economy at an all-time low. Americans aren't very happy. This is by Sandra Panecki, a staff writer, and comes from Newsport News. Consumer sentiment is at an all-time low because of inflation, economist Robert McNabb said Friday during Old Dominion University's annual by-year forecast. That's not just a low for this decade. It's not just a low for this century. McNabb, professor and director of ODU's Dragas Center for Economic Analysis and Policy, told attendees at the Newport News Marriott at City Center. It is literally the lowest value ever recorded in the history of the survey over six plus decades. McNabb was referring to survey-based data released by the University of Michigan that showed consumer sentiment fell to 44.8 in April, down from 52.2 a year earlier. Americans aren't very happy about the state of the economy, McNabb said. We hate volatility. That was just a smidge of the disheartening news about the regional, state, and national economy shared during the morning event. McNabb and fellow economist Vinod Agarwal took turns providing insights. Fluctuating and rising gas prices makes it hard to plan, which leads to uncertainty and changes in consumer behavior, McNabb said. This is just a warning of what's to come, he said, noting the war with Iran and resulting energy price shock and the resulting energy price shock will impact prices well beyond the end of any conflict. It would not be surprising if gas prices rise to $5 a gallon on average nationally this summer due to supply constraints, McNabb said. McNabb showed a slide detailing inflation based on Bureau of Labor Statistics data from April 2025 to April 2026. Gasoline prices up 28.4%, airline fares up 20.7%, coffee up 18.5%, electricity up 6.1%, hospital services up 5.5%, movie theaters and concerts up 5.5%, food away from home up 3.6%. The things you consume the most frequently are increasing much more rapidly than the average rate of inflation, so expectations about future inflation increase even more rapidly, and you become even more pessimistic about the state of the economy, McNabb said. That also rings true with a notable decline in the labor market. Not only are there fewer people on average in the labor force, we're continuing to decline month to month to month, McNabb said. We see a deceleration of job growth, and on average, the United States economy is adding 76,000 jobs a month in 2026 compared to 180,000 to 220,000 jobs on average in the previous decade. In Virginia, those numbers look a little different, but still appear at a deficit. Post-COVID, Virginia added jobs every month, including in 2024, with roughly 4,600 jobs added monthly on average, he said. but Virginia, on average, shed roughly 1,400 jobs per month through April 2025, and roughly 1,700 jobs were lost monthly in the first 4 months of 2026. As artificial intelligence data centers and hyperscalers, cloud computing providers, continue to take center stage in discussions, McNabb cautioned they are capital-intensive, not labor-intensive, industries. You're building big facilities, but it doesn't take a lot of people to maintain them, he said. So we've seen AR starting to bleed into industries and reduce employment. Agarwal, professor and deputy director of ODU's Economic Forecasting Project, focused on Hampton Roads' economy, stressing the ongoing need for regional strategies to increase housing supply. Despite small increases in 2024 and 25 in total volumes of homes sold, resales of existing homes were down 35% in 2025 from 2021, he said. What we have today is a problem of supply, not a problem of demand, Agarwal said. Another presentation slide, based on U.S. Census Bureau data, showed as the supply of new homes increased in places such as Austin, Texas, Jacksonville, Florida, Nashville, Tennessee, and Raleigh, North Carolina. Rents decreased last year. But in Hampton Roads, building residential homes of any kind is not nearly where it needs to be, Agarwal said. Cities and localities need to promote high-density, more mixed-use developments and reduce regulatory burdens that increase the cost of housing, he said. Working together regionally is now more important than ever before.
1: All right, we move on with Senate okays bill for Border Patrol and ICE, but several efforts to permanently ban $1.8 billion fund rejected. This is by Mary Claire Jelonek and Joey Capoletti from the Associated Press in Washington. The Senate passed legislation to fund President Donald Trump's immigration enforcement agencies early Friday after weeks of delays and fierce backlash to an unrelated $1.776 billion settlement fund that threatened to derail the bill. Senators voted 52-47 to pass the $70 billion legislation to fund immigration and customs enforcement and border patrol for the next 3 years through the end of the Trump's term, after Democrats blocked the money for months. The bill will now head to the House, which is expected to take it up next week. The final vote came just before 5 o'clock a.m. Eastern Time, after Republicans narrowly defeated multiple attempts by members of both parties to add language to the bill that would permanently ban Trump's settlement fund for allies who believe they've been politically persecuted. Republicans cleared the last major hurdle overnight when they defeated an amendment proposed by one of their own members, Louisiana Senator Bill Cassidy, that would have redirected payments from the settlement to members of law enforcement who were injured when a mob of Trump supporters seeking to overturn his 2020 presidential election loss attacked the Capitol on January 6, 2021. The amendments were a test of party unity that complicated what should have been an easy vote for Republicans who wanted to keep the focus on immigration enforcement in an election year. Instead, they spent almost a full day haggling among themselves over whether to block the settlement fund, even after Acting Attorney General Todd Blanche had said earlier this week that it would not go forward. This would have been done several hours ago if we weren't having to deal with some of the issues around the fund, Senate Majority Leader John Thune, a Republican out of South Dakota, said shortly before midnight. Thune himself has criticized the fund, which was part of a settlement that resolves Trump's lawsuit against the IRS over the leak of his tax returns and has angered many of his GOP colleagues. But he has been pushing GOP senators for weeks to keep the bill focused on the funding for immigration and customs enforcement and border patrol, and to avoid adding new provisions that could complicate its passage in the House. Still, a group of Republican senators pushed all day and into the night to block the fund's payouts through legislation. That effort came after Trump, who has been at odds with the Senate in recent weeks, raised new doubts about the fund's future on Wednesday when he told reporters that it is very important and said, "I don't know whether it is dead or on hold." The final 52-47 vote on the bill was nearly party line, with Senator Lisa Murkowski of Alaska the only Republican to oppose it. Democratic Senator Michael Bennett of Colorado missed the vote. The first vote on Thursday morning, a Democratic effort to ban the settlement fund, was held open for several hours while Cassidy and two other Republican senators decided whether to support it. The Democratic motion was narrowly defeated when Cassidy eventually voted against it, and the two other senators, John Husted of Ohio and Dan Sullivan of Alaska, both of whom are up for re-election this year, voted for it. The Senate then rejected a second amendment from Republican Senator Tom Tillis of North Carolina that would also have banned the settlement fund, but would have moved the money to a separate anti-fraud fund at the Department of Justice. Most Democrats voted against the amendment, guaranteeing its defeat, but more than 10 Republicans supported it. Tillis said the fund is a political liability for the party. If Blanche says this is largely inoperative, why not use this moment to codify that, Tillis said. Otherwise, you are exposing every one of our members who are in cycle to having to deal with this between today and Election Day, and that makes no sense for something that the DOJ says they are not moving forward with. Cassidy's amendment to compensate the injured police officers was a pointed rebuke, as payouts from Trump's fund could have potentially gone to Trump supporters who beat police and attacked the Capitol on January 6. Cassidy lost re-election last month after Trump endorsed a primary opponent. He said that, despite Blanche's comments, the fund is still part of an active settlement and absolutely can be used. The Senate rejected several other Democratic efforts to try to block or limit the fund, including amendments to ban payments to January 6 defendants who injured law enforcement officers. Senate Minority Leader Chuck Schumer, a Democrat out of New York, said Republicans are now leaving taxpayers to rely on nothing more than a promise from Donald Trump's personal fixer. That is not accountability. That is a permission slip. Enactment of the bill to fund ICE and the Border Patrol would end the blockade by Democrats who demanded policy changes after the fatal shootings of two protesters in Minneapolis by federal agents in January. Democrats say any funding bill for the Department of Homeland Security should place restraints on federal immigration authorities, including better identification for federal officers and more use of judicial warrants, among other asks.
2: And now for the last article from our front page for today's Virginian Pilot and Daily Press. Virginia Beach faces $25 million lawsuit after the 2024 death. Father of a man who died in custody alleges system-wide failures. This is by Nori Leibengrub, a staff writer. The father of Roland Hill, a 34-year-old who died while in the custody of sheriff's deputies, filed suit against Virginia Beach, the city's police department, sheriff's office, jail, and 911 call center for $25 million, alleging that system-wide failures caused his son's death 2 years ago. The wrongful death lawsuit was filed May 29th in Virginia Beach Circuit Court by Stanley Hill. It alleges that dispatchers, police, deputies, and their superiors were deliberate or indifferent in their failure to identify and secure care as his son experienced a mental health crisis. Employees, the lawsuit says, acted against city policies regarding the use of force and crisis intervention, diverting Roland Hill away from critical care and into the judicial system. The lawsuit's nearly two dozen defendants include Director of the City's Emergency Communications and Citizen Services, Jada Lee, Police Chief Paul Neudigay, Officer Justin Ford and Sergeant Michael Dottery, as well as Sheriff Rocky Holcomb, Deputies Eric Baptiste, Michael Kidd, Kevin Wilson, and Sergeant Marlon Ramirez. Hill was at the 7-Eleven on Brigart's Way, just blocks from his Virginia Beach home, when someone called 911 on June 4, 2024, to report he was being disorderly while trespassing, the law says. Hill was in the midst of a mental health crisis, the lawsuit says. He believed everyone was out to get him, resulting in erratic and aggressive behavior. City policy maintains that emergency dispatchers can route 911 calls that require mental health response to a 988 regional crisis call center for treatment rather than imprisonment on minor offenses. Citing city policies, the lawsuit says dispatchers are supposed to notify officers responding to a possible mental health crisis to involve the city's crisis intervention team. In this case, the lawsuit alleges neither response was triggered, and the officers who arrived at the 7-Eleven did not treat him with his condition in mind. When Hill did not respond to Dottery and

0: to involve the city's crisis intervention team. In this case, the lawsuit alleges neither response was triggered, and the officers who arrived at the 7-Eleven did not treat him with his condition in mind. When Hill did not respond to Daugherty and Ford's instructions, they violently struck him and dragged him across the asphalt while he screamed in pain. After Hill was placed in the back of a police car, he got out and attempted to run out of fear, the lawsuit says. Officers placed Hill in a restraint device called a wrap, with his hands cuffed behind him. The lawsuit says, the lawsuit claims Baptiste. Excuse me, let me go back up. I'm going to read this part over to our listeners. Officers placed him in a restraint device called a wrap, with his hands cuffed behind his back and his legs tied tightly together at the ankle, knee, and thigh. Daugherty and Ford then drove him to the Virginia Beach Correctional Center, where Virginia Beach Sheriff's deputies placed him inside a cell. It took more than five deputies, including Baptiste, Kidd, Wilson, Ramirez, and several others to do so, the lawsuit says. Still, deputies at the jail did not assess Hill's need for mental health treatment or take steps to connect him with emergency medical services. While attempting to remove the wrap from Hill's body, the lawsuit claims Baptiste, Kidd, Wilson, and a third deputy pressed their bodies and knees into Hill's back, neck, and torso as they simultaneously punched and kneed him as he remained restrained on the cell's floor. Ramirez, while supervising the deputies, saw their conduct and didn't intervene, the lawsuit alleges. The minutes-long episode was captured by security cameras inside the jail, and deputies body-worn cameras. A deputy, the lawsuit says, yelled, "Stop resisting," as he'll lie on the floor, non-responsive. Eventually, he stopped breathing and moving. For 6 minutes, deputies left him on the floor before returning to find he had no pulse and wasn't breathing. He was rushed to Sentara Princess Anne Hospital, where he died days later. The Tidewater office of the chief medical examiner found the cause of his death was positional and mechanical asphyxia, when an object or force prevents the person from breathing. In October 2024, Holcomb terminated three deputies involved in the incident, Baptiste, Kidd, and Wilson, and two more whose names were not released. Months later, in a release detailing a set of reforms to prevent a repeat of the deputy's conduct, Holcomb said, "I remain committed to justice for Rollin Hill and for everyone involved. I have faith in our criminal justice system to ensure justice is served." Holcomb said this week it would be inappropriate for him to comment on the lawsuit's allegations. "What I can say is that from the very beginning, my focus has been on accountability, transparency, and seeking the truth about what happened to Mr. Hill." In a statement, a city spokesperson called Hill's tragic death tragic, but said, "We do not feel that the city has legal liability." Stanley Hill's attorney, Kenneth DeLuca, declined to comment on the lawsuit. The names of some deputies and dispatchers sued by Stanley Hill remain unidentified, as city agencies have declined to release to the Hill family's attorney video footage and the 9-11 call that would identify the individuals, the lawsuit says. The footage and recording remain evidence in the ongoing criminal investigation and prosecution of deputies Baptiste and Kidd, who were charged with second-degree murder and several counts of assault and battery, as well as Wilson, who was charged with second-degree murder. Baptiste's trial is set for September, and Kidd's trial is scheduled for December. Wilson's trial is set to begin in February.
1: All right, we move inside today, and we'll tell our listeners that the weather forecast for today is partly sunny with a high of 97. And moving inside, a Navy sailor accused of killing seamen to plead guilty on Monday. Copeland faces other counts in addition.

0: An SPSA spokesperson said Strickland was placed on administrative leave Thursday without pay. The organization declined to comment on the investigation, but a spokesperson wrote in an email that SPSA is taking this matter seriously. SPSA operates under state law as a regional authority that oversees solid waste disposal.
1: And then we move to our region briefs, started in Chesapeake. Gun found in elementary student's backpack. School officials, school administrators at Camelot Elementary School in Chesapeake said they found a loaded gun inside an 11-year-old student's backpack on Thursday. They found the firearm while searching the student's backpack during an unrelated disciplinary incident, said an email sent to families by Principal Yolanda Vong. The Chesapeake Sheriff's Office declined to comment about the backpack was searched. I think this should be about why the backpack was searched. The email said there was no threat made to students or staff. The sheriff's office charged and arrested the student and with possessing a firearm while under the age of 18 and bringing a firearm on school property, according to Lauren Moss, a spokesperson for the sheriff's office. The student is in custody at the city's juvenile detention center. Chesapeake schools have metal detectors in all middle and high schools, but a spokesperson said that weapon detection is not available at elementary schools at this time.
0: And teen charged in fatal crash. A 19-year-old was charged Thursday in connection with a fatal crash that killed a landscaper working in Chesapeake last month, police said. The Chesapeake Police Department charged Sinclair Tyrone Mays, 19, with involuntary manslaughter in connection with the May 29 crash that resulted in the death of Guadalupe Rivera, a 60-year-old Suffolk resident. Police say Mays was traveling at a high rate of speed when it crashed into an SUV. The accident sent Mays' car to hit 60-year-old Guadalupe Rivera, a landscaper who was working nearby. He was pronounced dead at the scene.
1: And lastly, for our region briefs, from Portsmouth, two shootings leave one dead. One person died in a pair of shootings Thursday night. Police said they haven't determined if the incidents are related. At 11:53 p.m., police responded to a call for a shooting in the 1100 block of Virginia Avenue. Officers found one person who had been shot and was unresponsive. They died at the scene. Another person was injured from a gunshot wound and went to the hospital for treatment. At the same time, police responded to a call about a shooting in the 2700 block of Peach Street. Officers found one man with a gunshot wound who was taken to the hospital for treatment. The sites are about a 6-minute drive apart, and both incidents are under investigation. Police did not share the identity of anyone involved or the cause of either shooting.
0: All right, we're moving further into our paper today, June 6, 2026. We're going on to page 3. Teen denied bond in Norfolk triple shooting. Brothers are facing charges after mother dies on chaotic night. This is by Nori Leibengrub, a staff writer. A Chesapeake 18-year-old charged with shooting into an apartment and killing the mother of a man who shot him was denied bond in Norfolk's General District Court on Thursday morning. The defense maintains Jamarcus Rose Flythe fired in self-defense. What ended in a triple shooting May 28 began as a chaotic scene between two neighboring units and Lexington Park Apartments, according to police and prosecutors. Shortly after 11 p.m., Rose Flythe was visiting Father Deshaun Flythe a week after he'd suffered a stroke, said Bryce Schumann, Rose Flythe's attorney. Flythe noticed arguing outside between his neighbor, J. Leo Huggins, and a woman. Huggins and Flythe had been neighbors since Huggins, 33, was a boy, and Flythe had become like an uncle to him, according to Schumann. Flythe attempted to de-escalate the argument when Huggins said the woman began to assault him, Schumann said. Huggins was intoxicated at the time, said Senior Assistant Commonwealth Attorney Kerry Kohler. Flythe did not pull out the gun.

0: gun in his waistband as Huggins drew a gun and pointed it at him, Schumann said. Flight told Huggins not to shoot and to go inside when his brother, Cornelius Huggins, 37, appeared outside the apartment and fired 4 shots. Kohler said the shots went into the air, while Schumann said they were shot into the ground. That's when Jaleel Huggins pointed his gun in Flight's face and fired, striking him in the lower jaw and exiting through the back of his neck. Huggins then shot Rose Flight in the upper back. Rose Flight thought his father was dead, Schumann said. He grabbed his gun and fired towards the door of Huggins' apartment. The prosecution said those shots fatally struck 60-year-old Greta Huggins, the mother of Cornelius and Jaleel, according to court records. A 12-year-old also was inside of the apartment at the time, Kohler said. While Schumann argued that the door was open when Rose Flight fired, Kohler maintained the door was closed. I went to the site of the shooting that night, she told the judge, and saw bullet holes in the apartment's doorway. He didn't have a gun pointed at his face. Rose Fife was charged with several counts of shooting into an occupied building, as well as voluntary manslaughter and attempted unlawful wounding. Cornelius Huggins was charged with a misdemeanor, recklessly handling a firearm, and Jaleel Huggins was charged with 2 counts of malicious wounding and use of a firearm. Jaleel Huggins was scheduled for an arraignment on Friday. Jennifer Rose, the mother of Rose Fife, told the judge her son lives with his grandmother in an apartment in Chesapeake and works as a dishwasher. Rose Fleiss, she said, is expecting the birth of his first child in 6 months. Her son stood in front of the judge in a striped prison jumpsuit with a visible bandaged bullet wound. Judge Erica Massey told the court that her decision was not easy, but her ultimate concern was whether the door was closed when Rose Fleiss fired. If it was closed, Massey said, she believed he was still a danger to the community. 2 wrongs do not make a right, she said, before denying him a bond. Schumann said he has appealed her decision.
1: Norfolk Knicks basketball tourney cookout in Lafayette Park. This is by Trevor Metcalf, a staff writer. Norfolk officials intend to shut down a basketball tournament scheduled for today in Lafayette Park after the city said organizers failed to obtain the proper permits. In a Friday social media post, the city said the Rich Life cookout, which was scheduled for noon to 6 p.m., was canceled. Attendees are encouraged to make alternate plans, the announcement said. City staff and law enforcement personnel will be on site to protect public safety and address any violations of law. Event organizer Javon Lindsay said he had been holding the basketball tournament without any issues for years and had never been required to obtain permits. Lindsay, who emphasized the event would be contained to the basketball courts, said the city had not yet contacted him about canceling the event. They come out there every year, Lindsay said. They never shut it down. A public Instagram post described the event as including basketball, a live DJ, free food and drinks, and a $500 cash prize. In an emailed statement, Norfolk spokesperson Kenny Straub said the city is proactively sharing information about unpermitted events with the public. The intent is to increase awareness, encourage compliance with permitting requirements, and discourage unlawful activity before it occurs, Straub said. However, she said the monitoring of social media for operation and planning was not new to the city or police. Norfolk's Parks and Recreation Department issues event permits for gatherings at city parks, according to the city website. The department also rents out park facilities like picnic shelters. It's the second time this week Norfolk has publicly posted about canceling an event. On Wednesday, the city made social media posts indicating a city park takeover was unpermitted and would be shut down. However, it's unclear where that event was being held or what was planned. City and law enforcement across the region have struggled to respond to pop-up events or takeovers, which are often quickly organized on social media. Earlier this year, Virginia Beach instituted a curfew after problems with large crowds before a judge halted it, ruling it was too vague and surpassed the city's authority given by state law. and after a May 17 West Ghent auto meetup featuring burnouts and a flamethrower led to multiple arrests, Norfolk Police Chief Mark Talbert said area law enforcement agencies were talking about ways to better address the takeover events. Lindsay sought to distance this event from those takeovers and said he still planned to play basketball today.
0: All right, I think we now get to turn to our community section. Mm-hmm. All right, should we do the Hampton Roads happenings first?
1: Let's start there, Paul.
0: All right, Hampton Roads happening, musical instrument, drive, and Towano. 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The drive is specifically seeking brass and woodwind instruments, though string instruments will also be accepted. 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Donated instruments will give access to music education for young people throughout the region, ensuring more students have the tools needed to participate in ensemble programs at no cost to families. 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For more information on soundscapes, visit soundscapes.org.
1: 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Wednesday, Common Sense, the Virginia Declaration of Declaration of Rights, an exploration of the writings of Thomas Paine and the composing of the Virginia Declaration of Rights in 1776. 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
0: As much as I'd like to, I will not go to that event.
1: You might try adopting one, huh?
0: I can't. I just can't. All right, and finally, we have Suffolk will host Recycling Drive. 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The free event helps city residents recycle and safely dispose of items. Attendees are encouraged to bring food and toiletry donations, which will be collected on-site by Suffolk Christian Fellowship Center. The event will also feature the city's first Tire Amnesty Day to be held in North Suffolk. Only tires without rims and with a rim diameter of 22 inches or smaller will be accepted. Participants will need to present a valid city ID. A document shredding station will also be available. For a list of items accepted or for more information, visit suffolkva.us/339/recycling-drive.
1: Oh, okay. We go to the Great Bridge Bash.
0: I'm
1: sorry, I kind of got lost there.
0: That's all right. You got the Great Bridge Bash.
1: Okay. Battlefield Museum has big plans for America's 250th birthday party. Baba Rugeger, a correspondent. When July 4th rolls around, the staff and volunteers at the Great Bridge Battlefield Museum will be especially prepared for the annual celebration that marks the 250th anniversary of the adoption of the Declaration of Independence. July 4th is a quintessential American holiday. John Adams recognized the Independence Day would be the most memorable epoch in the history of America. Adams had it right from the start, almost. I am apt to believe that it will be celebrated by succeeding generations as a great anniversary festival. It ought to be commemorated as the Day of Deliverance by solemn acts of devotion to God Almighty, wrote Adams. It ought to be solemnized with pomp and parade, the shoes, bell, bonfires, and illuminations from one end of this continent to the other, from this time forward, forevermore. Adams' prognostication was a couple of days off. He predicted the second day of July, 1776, the day that the Declaration was approved by the Continental Congress, would be the most remembered. The 4th of July, the day the document was signed, ultimately became the most revered day in American history. We celebrate this every year. It's going to be a little bit bigger this year for the 250th anniversary. We'll have a full day of family fun, said Elizabeth Goodwin, executive director of the Great Bridge Battlefield Museum. During the day, our town crier will read the Declaration three times as the document arrives by courier from Philadelphia. Groups of living historians, among them Brethren of the Coast, will be on site to portray and discuss life in colonial Virginia before and during the American Revolution. We'll have a musket salute with the Great Bridge chapter of the Sons of the American Revolution, Goodwin said. There will also be kids' games without the batteries and technology, shut the box, cup the ball, and courts, she said. Kids will be able to make their own tricorn hats out of construction paper. We'll have a bake sale and patriotic family photos, Goodwin said. Families can choose a patriotic background and have a family photo taken. Master Docent John Stahl, as the town crier, will read the abbreviated version of the Declaration three times during the event. Reading the Declaration on July 4th has become a tradition at the museum over the years, and Stahl embraces the opportunity to present America's most cherished Freedom Manifesto. For expediency, I've contracted it a bit. I don't go through all 29 items against the King, Stoll said. Some I do read because they directly impact the sending of troops, the sending of tax collectors, and the burning of towns, which happened in Norfolk. The reading always draws a crowd, and at the end, many people express gratitude. Stoll speculates that listeners find Jefferson's words help them to put the holiday into an appropriate patriotic frame. What we're celebrating is the decision to aspire to independence and then to make that decision a reality, Stoll said. It is one thing to decide something, and it is another thing to make it a reality. Benjamin Franklin, John Adams, and Thomas Jefferson, a 33-year-old Virginian, were the principal delegates appointed to a committee designated to write the Declaration. The task of drafting it fell to Jefferson, the junior committee member. Adams convinced Jefferson to undertake the task by pointing out that Jefferson was more personable and was a far better writer, and that, most importantly, he was a Virginian. For the signers, approving and publishing the document and affixing their signatures was an extremely risky venture. They were clearly stepping out on the limb of treason, pledging their lives and fortunes to a cause that had yet to be achieved. I am well aware of the toil and blood and treasure that it will cost us to maintain this declaration and support and defend these states, Adams wrote in a letter to his wife, Abigail. Master Docent Louis Mosier is continuing to get the word out regarding the contribution that the Battle of Great Bridge made to American independence in Virginia and throughout the other colonies. From time to time in the museum's tavern gallery, Mosier assumes the role of fictional tavern keeper Louis Scott, who ran the Three Toon Tavern at the Great Bridge at the time of the American Revolution. One of my joys has been to delve into colonial cocktail recipes to help people learn to drink like our founding fathers and mothers, Mosier said. I take my historical research seriously. Occasionally, I'll try one of the cocktail recipes. If I don't get it right the first time, I'm generally willing to try again. Tavern keepers were local experts at hosting festive gatherings. Scott was no exception. Local taverns were among the few public buildings in small villages ideally suited for colonial-era celebrations. People could come to the tavern to hold dances. People would come to gatherings where they might have fireworks, Mosier said. They would propose toasts, sometimes 20 toasts in a row. There was food and gambling. Virginians loved gambling and playing cards. It was just a big celebration of life. In the 13 colonies, the range of reasons to celebrate included harvest festivals, weddings, religious holidays, births and birthdays, and significant political and military milestones. When the Declaration was publicly proclaimed in July of 1776, the announcement was greeted with jubilation by many. Some were skeptical. Others were indifferent. Lawyers regarded the pronouncement with anxiety and apprehension. Today, history honors Independence Day as a premier patriotic milestone in America's continually unfolding story, a valid reason for celebration. I encourage anyone to get involved in some way and take time to reflect upon this really important milestone in American history, Goodwin said. I'm really looking forward to the 250th anniversary celebration, and I hope that people take time to recognize what it's all about. If you go, The Independence Day celebration at the Great Bridge Battlefield Museum is scheduled for Saturday, July 4th, from 10 a.m. to 5 p.m. on the museum grounds.
0: All right, Joanne, before we continue on, I'm going to go ahead and do the Virginia Pilot obituaries.
1: Okay.
0: We have two today. In Chesapeake, Merle Moore Bruns, 86 years old, passed away on June 2nd, 2026. Merle was born on January 22nd, 1940. A funeral mass will be held at 11 a.m. on Monday, June 8th, 2026 at St. Matthew's Catholic Church, followed by a brief reception. Burial will follow at St. Mary's Catholic Cemetery. The family will receive friends at Hollam and Brown Funeral Home, Kempsville Chapel, from 3 p.m. to 5 p.m. on Sunday, June 7th, In lieu of flowers, donations dedicated to the memory of Merle Bruns may be made to the food bank, www.foodbankonline.org, and condolences may be expressed to the family at www.holmanbrown.com. And in North Carolina, we have Theodore D. Tranquillo. Theodore D. Tranquillo, 78, passed away June 3rd, 2026. The family will host a private celebration of life. Gallup Funeral Services was entrusted with arrangements. And that's the obituaries for today.
1: And Joanne, I don't have any from our daily press.
0: All right. Mm-hmm. So we'll just move on.
1: We'll move on. Mm-hmm.
0: To somewhere
1: nation
0: else.
1: And, nation and world, maybe?
0: Yeah, nation and world. I guess we'll do that. Mm-hmm. Let's move to our nation and world area. Today's Daily Press and Virginia Pilot, June 6, 2026. We'll move to the, I think, a middle story there. Judge nixes Trump's team's tighter immigration policy.
1: Sounds like a good place to start.
0: All right. Ruling, legal limbo created for people from 39 countries. This is by Michael Casey, Associated Press. In Boston, a federal judge on Friday struck down a Trump administration policy enacted after the shooting of two National Guard members that made it harder for immigrants from dozens of countries to stay and enter the United States. In a ruling harshly criticizing the administration, United States District Chief Judge John McConnell said the policy threw the lives of countless immigrants living in the United States into indeterminate legal limbo. And he accused the U.S. Citizenship and Immigration Services of ignoring the law. In enacting its latest immigration policies, USCIS claims statutory and regulatory authority that it does not possess, makes decisions without the reasoned explanations that it must provide, acts without regard for the reliance interests of applicants that it must consider, and justifies its actions with pretextual concerns of national security that mask anti-immigrant sentiments that it is forbidden from letting influence its decision-making, he wrote. In legal terms, that means USCIS's actions are contrary to law and arbitrary and capricious. A spokesperson for the Department of Homeland Security did not immediately respond to a request for comment. The policies enacted after the National Guard shooting last year meant that immigrants from 39 African, Asian, Latin American, and Middle Eastern countries have been categorically barred from receiving final decisions on, among other things, their asylum, work permit, green card, and citizenship applications. This ruling reaffirms a basic principle. The federal government cannot shut down lawful immigration pathways or discriminate against people based on where they come from, said Sky Perryman, president and CEO of Democracy Forward, which represented the plaintiffs in the case. These unlawful policies caused enormous harm to families, workers, asylum seekers, and communities across the country who were left in limbo, unable to work, access protections, or move forward with their lives. The policies apply to United States Citizenship and Immigration Services, or USCIS, which approves applications for immigrants to work and become citizens. The agency, which is within the Homeland Security Department, often grants asylum, but only for those already in the United States when they apply. Immigration judges grant asylum to those stopped at the border. The ruling does not affect them, nor do the policies that sparked the lawsuit. The broad ruling would impact all pending cases at USCIS involving people from travel ban countries, not just those included in the lawsuit, Chev Dalal Dahini, Senior Director of Government Relations at the American Immigration Lawyers Association. It is an important legal victory to ensure that legal immigration pathways remain open and that USCIS is held accountable to doing their congressionally mandated job of adjudicating applications, she said. It is part of an effort by the administration to tighten United States entry standards for travel and immigration, which critics say unfairly prevent travel for people from a broad range of countries. The administration suggested it would expand the restrictions after the arrest of an Afghan national suspect in the shooting of two National Guard troops over Thanksgiving weekend. It is in its motion to dismiss, which the court denied, the government argued that Congress gave the executive branch broad authority over immigration policy, including the entry of aliens into the United States, as well as discretion within the statutory scheme to confer, as well as withdraw, various discretionary benefits. This case rests on a remarkable premise that a federal court should prevent an agency from issuing the very policy guidance that provides government personnel with the guardrails necessary to ensure consistent, non-arbitrary, and individualized decision-making consistent with federal law, the government wrote in its brief. This ruling sets a powerful precedent that the administration cannot ignore the law as laid down by Congress and cannot arbitrarily bar immigration benefits on the basis of national origin by fiat. Jamal Abdi, president at the National Iranian American Council, said, "Fortunately, this is still a nation of laws, and those who uphold America's values have recourse to challenge and push back on such discriminatory, arbitrary policies." Sean Van Diver, a Navy veteran who heads a coalition that supports Afghan resettlement efforts called hashtag Afghan Evac, said the ruling was a significant victory for the rule of law and for thousands of Afghan allies and other immigrants who followed every requirement asked of them.
1: The Senate blocks extending key surveillance program after policy backlash by Joey Capoletti of the Associated Press. From Washington, the Senate blocked an extension early Friday of a key surveillance program used by U.S. intelligence agencies as concerns mounted over President Donald Trump's selection of federal housing finance regulator Bill Pulte to serve as Director of National Intelligence. Some Republicans joined Democrats in the 47-52 vote against a procedural motion that would have set up a final vote on the extension next week, complicating efforts to extend the critical program before it expires June 12. The vote came after an overnight session on separate legislation funding immigration enforcement agencies. Senate Majority Leader John Thune said after the vote that the Senate will take another run at it next week, but that Democrats' opposition is a terribly irresponsible position. The naming of Pulte to that position, although the timing arguably wasn't the best, I still don't think it ought to derail something that's this important, Thune said. The vote marked the latest setback for Trump and intelligence officials who have spent months pushing to extend a key provision of the Foreign Intelligence Surveillance Act that allows agencies such as the CIA, National Security Agency, and FBI to collect communications from foreign targets without a warrant. Concerns that the program can incidentally sweep up Americans' communications left Republican leaders only able to pass short-term extensions while negotiations continued. Critics wanted a warrant requirement when those communications are assessed. Seven Republican senators joined nearly all Democrats in voting against the bill, with Senator John Fetterman voting for it. Senator Mark Warner, the top Democrat in the Senate Intelligence Committee who had worked to negotiate the bill, voted against it. He said earlier Thursday that he and Committee Chair Senator Tom Cotton had reached what he described as a compromise on a strong bill, but that the complete irresponsibility of putting forward Pulte had changed the equation. Pulte has seen pushback to his appointment from both Democrats and Republicans for his lack of experience and past controversies. Thune said the position shouldn't be weaponized and should be led by professionals. Trump on Thursday said Pulte would not be his permanent choice for the critical security post. Any agreement would still need to clear the Senate chamber's 60-vote threshold before heading to the House, where lawmakers have yet to resolve differences over a provision restricting a central bank digital currency that House Republican leaders added to secure support for the bill.
0: Now, before we go to the briefs, Joanna, I thought I'd just run over to page 8 and read this. Putin turns down Zelensky's offer.
1: Oh, yeah.
0: So move through.
1: Mm-hmm.
0: In a meeting, Putin turns down Zelensky's offer, sees no point in meeting. It's an Associated Press story out of St. Petersburg, Russia. Russian President Vladimir Putin on Friday rejected a proposal by Ukrainian President Volodymyr Zelensky for a face-to-face meeting on the four-year-old conflict, saying he sees no point in it. Thursday's letter, the first public message Zelensky has written directly to Putin since Russia sent troops into Ukraine in 2022, was a sweeping critique of the Russian leader's 26 years in power, as well as some taunts about his age. At the St. Petersburg International Economic Forum, Putin described Zelensky's open letter proposing the meeting as boorish. Is it a way to create conditions for personal meetings and talks, or create an environment which makes any personal meetings impossible? Putin said at a question and answer session at his annual St. Petersburg International Economic Forum, I think it's the second. Putin added that a Russian businessman whom he didn't identify traveled to Kiev last month and met with Zelensky to hear his offer of a personal meeting. However, Putin said he sees no point in such a meeting, especially after a May 22nd drone attack by Ukraine on a college dormitory in the Russian-controlled Luhansk region that Moscow said killed 21 and wounded scores of others. In response to Zelensky's barbs about his age, Putin, 73, pointed at other global leaders who are older, adding that the main thing isn't age, the main thing is the ability to work. He also mocked Zelensky's rocky Oval Office meeting in 2025 and thanked President Donald Trump for educating Zelensky before the eyes of the whole world and teaching him a proper dress code. There is still a lot to be done, he said. Zelensky acknowledged shifting U.S. priorities, saying it would be wrong to wait for the Trump administration to return its attention to ending the fighting in Ukraine while it remains focused on Iran. In Washington, Trump said Thursday it would be great if Putin and Zelensky meet. Putin has previously offered for Zelensky to come to Moscow for talks, an offer that the Ukrainian leader pointedly rejected. Putin said last month he doesn't exclude a meeting in a third country, but only when there is a deal to sign. On Thursday, Putin again rejected Zelensky's push for an immediate ceasefire, arguing that Moscow wants a comprehensive settlement, not a temporary truce. Putin said Russia is open for compromise on Ukraine in line with understandings reached at his last year's summit with Trump in Anchorage, Alaska, adding that Ukraine needs to accept them to make a deal to end the conflict. Naturally, the Ukrainian side would like us to suspend the advances made by Russian troops, he said, but it would be better to end the war by agreeing to the compromises that were discussed in Anchorage. Asked about Iran, Putin voiced hope for an eventual deal to secure lasting peace. He shrugged off claims that Moscow provided Iran with satellite images, saying that Tehran could use widely available commercial ones. As for weapons, Iran hasn't asked for them, and we haven't supplied any weapons to Iran, he said, adding that Russia stands ready to take enriched uranium for storage as part of a potential peace deal, and that Moscow has stayed in contact with Iran, the United States, and Israel. In a speech early Friday at the forum, Putin said developing countries have gained an increasingly important role in the global economy, while the share of output by Western countries has shrunk. He accused the West of undermining the global economy and finances with unilateral sanctions. By freezing Russian assets abroad through sanctions, Western nations eroded trust in their own currencies, he said. The sanctions and blocking of Russia's sovereign reserves have irreversibly impacted the standing of international currencies, the dollar and the euro, he said. just like Russia, any other country could lose access to their legitimate assets in dollars or euros, as well as Western financial and payment systems.
1: Okay, and now we're going to turn to news briefings?
0: Yes, ma'am. Let's do the briefings briefly.
1: Attorney argues that court can't halt Trump's ballroom construction. This is from News Services in Washington. Lawyers representing the federal government argued Friday that a court could not stop construction of a White House ballroom because it was already underway. And because of these sensitive security concerns, they say the structure is meant to address. Attorney Yakov Roth, speaking during an exchange with U.S. Appeals Court Judge Patricia Millett, said that only Congress could halt the $400 million project. The administration has been asking the court to allow it to press on with the ballroom without congressional approval. At issue is an April 16th order from U.S. District Judge Richard Leon for Trump's Republican administration to halt above-ground work on the 90,000-square-foot ballroom. Leon, who was nominated to the bench by Republican President George W. Bush, allowed for construction to continue on below-ground work on a bunker and other national security facilities at the site. The hearing Friday centered on who was standing to challenge government steps once they have already been taken and whether that standing overrides national security. In response to hypothetical scenarios put forward by Millett, Roth agreed that the government could bulldoze the Statue of Liberty and the White House and the descendants of immigrants who came through Ellis Island and the enslaved people who built the White House would not have legal standing to oppose the move after the fact. Millett, nominated to the bench by Democratic President Barack Obama, asked Roth when the construction of the ballroom was fait accompli. Already done. Was it when you started doing the underground work, which is now totally, completely integral and connected with inseparable from a massive ballroom on top? She asked. When did it become impossible for courts to stop this project? Roth replied, I think it would have been improper to enjoin it even on day one. The exchange was one of many during the two-hour hearing before the three-judge panel from the U.S. Court of Appeals for the District of Columbia Circuit. The hearing concluded without a decision by the judges. The National Trust for Historic Preservation sued to challenge the project in December, a week after the White House finished demolishing the East Wing to make way for a ballroom that Trump said would fit 999 people. It is hard to determine how the judges might rule. While there were numerous questions for Roth over the administration's authority and changing explanations of how it is moving forward, plaintiff attorney Ted Harrell also faced questions. The judges pressed him on standing in the case and on how basic aesthetic questions can override the national security concerns. We have never opposed the underground construction of the bunker, which is where the government, until recently, has said the national security concerns lay, Harrell said.
0: All right, and we have Congo deportees. More than half of the 15 Latin Americans deported in April to Congo under the Trump administration's criticized crackdown on migrants have returned to their countries of origin, the Congolese government said, and one of the lawyers said, Friday. United States immigration judges have ruled they were likely to face persecution back home. Congo is one of at least eight African nations with which the United States has struck third country deportation deals. Under a series of often secret agreements, the Trump administration has deported thousands of people to nearly two dozen countries that are not their own, advocates say. Immigration lawyers said the administration uses deportations to third countries as a legal loophole to indirectly force asylum seekers back to their home countries. Alma David, a United States-based attorney representing one of the 15 migrants, said 8 deportees have returned to their home countries in recent weeks.
1: Fire victim allegedly chained. One of the residents killed in a fire at an unregistered nursing home in western Sri Lanka had been chained, while another was untied and saved, a staff member said Friday. During home worker Duanya Chaturanga comments came as public outrage grew over the treatment allegedly meted out to residents at the home in Galpatha, where 13 people are now known to have died in the blaze that started late Wednesday. There were two who were chained, said Chaturanga. You only have to take your eyes away for one moment. They run away. One of them had gone one day with the chair he was tied to and was found entangled in a barbed wire fence. Another, with sores on their legs, was brought back from a muddy field.
0: Actor stabbing death. A man was charged with murder Friday in the stabbing of Jumanji and Top Gun Maverick actor James Handy, who was his mother's boyfriend. Michael Gledhill, 44, was charged after police say officers found the 81-year-old Handy stabbed in the chest and unconscious Wednesday outside his home in Los Angeles. Handy was taken to the hospital and later pronounced dead. Gledhill was expected to be arraigned Friday in Los Angeles Superior Court. Authorities say Gledhill was arrested after telling police he was the person they were looking for. Police had responded to the home after a 911 caller stated, "I am the son of man. I just killed the sent man of sin," according to the department. Bail was set at $2 million for Gledhill, who lives at home with his mother, according to authorities.
1: Rape sentence. A father of six was sentenced Friday to 21 years in prison for a rape 23 years ago that another man had been wrongly convicted of in what is widely considered to have been one of the UK's worst miscarriages of justice in recent years. Paul Quinn, 52, was found guilty in April following a six-week trial at Manchester Crown Court on two counts of rape, one count of choking with intent, and one count of grievous bodily harm. Quinn's sentence comprises 21 years in custody with an extended license of 3 years when he will be let out of prison, but subject to release conditions. He will be eligible for parole in 14 years.
0: And finally, we have a Sherpa guide recovering. A Sherpa guide who survived a week on the treacherous slopes of Mount Everest was recovering at a hospital in Nepal's capital Friday, while his family, angered by a delay of rescue efforts, sought legal action against those responsible. Dawa Sherpa was found Thursday crawling in the snowy slopes around the Khumbu Icefall, just above Everest Base Camp, a week after he went missing. The 57-year-old man was flown to Kathmandu and reunited with his family. He was being treated for frostbite, dehydration, and problems in his thighs, but was stable and recovering, HAMS Hospital said in a statement. Family members said they were upset that the search had not begun earlier.
1: Okay, now we go into our business section.
0: Our business section.
1: Okay.
0: After those...
1: Where do you think we should start with just the briefs on the side?
0: We have some time.
1: Okay. To do more?
0: Yeah.
1: Okay.
0: Why don't you...
1: I'll just start with employers add 172,000 jobs and doubling the forecast for May. This is really similar to an article we already read, I believe. Weaknesses in supply chain. We'll start there. Colombia official asked Trump team to sanction cartel gold but Treasury buy-in from industry, by Justin Sheik, the New York Times. Earlier this year, Colombia's defense minister approached the Trump administration with a request. Could the U.S. government place financial sanctions on Colombia's illegal gold industry? Illicit gold mining underwrites the Clan del Golfo, a drug cartel that the U.S. government has designated as a terrorist group. Washington already parceled cartel leaders on a financial blacklist. Extending sanctions to illegal gold dealers would help Colombia fight the cartel. But the request put the Treasury Department in an unusual situation. It had for many years been buying gold that originated with the very industry that it was being asked to blacklist. The sanctions request, which the U.S. had not acted upon, highlights weaknesses at both ends of the global supply chain for illicit gold. First, the Colombian military has been all but helpless to stop criminals from tearing up hundreds of square miles of land, paying cartel leaders, and even encroaching on a military base in search for gold. And Washington has done so few checks of its own gold supply that cartel gold ended up in Lady Liberty coins sold by the U.S. Mint. Such weaknesses contradict the notion spread by institutions like the Mint and the world's major gold refiners that there is a clear line between clean, legally mined gold and gold tainted by criminality and corruption. The New York Times reported in April that the U.S. Mint, which the Treasury runs, brought gold that originated in an illicit, cartel-controlled gold mine. With gold hovering around $5,000 an ounce, wow, even the most environmentally destructive and wasteful mining is profitable. And as long as big refiners and buyers, such as the U.S. Mint, look the other way, getting the gold to market is relatively easy. The harsh reality is that criminal mining is defeating the Colombian state, Colombia's defense Minister Pedro Sanchez said in an interview. He said that in March he had asked the U.S. to put financial sanctions on those who participate in criminal mining. Sanchez said he had made his request through the State Department. U.S. financial sanctions can make it all but impossible for people to do international business. The Treasury Department, which maintains the government's financial backlist, declined to comment on whether it was considering Colombia's request. After the Times articles, Sanchez took a helicopter flyover of Colombia's major gold-producing areas. Miles and miles and miles of open-air mining pits sprawled into each other. Though it was all in the open and had been documented for years, Sanchez said that he was shocked at the scale, which included dozens of barges that used vacuum pumps to suck up river sediment and extract gold. Illegal mining was so rampant, the Times reported, that one operation had actually expanded onto the grounds of a military base. That revelation shook not only the country, but also the armed forces. So action would be taken against this illegal mining, Sanchez said. The military said it had destroyed heavy equipment at cartel-leaked mines during a nighttime raid last month. Soldiers dismantled operations that produced an estimated $4.7 million worth of gold each month, military officials said. Wow, I never thought about mining gold.
0: That's a very interesting article right there. All right, sale of oil and gas leases in Alaska Wildlife Refuge slated. Associated Press story. As you know, Alaska, the Trump administration's push to expand oil and gas development in Alaska faced a new test Friday, with the latest lease sale set for the Arctic National Wildlife Refuge. Opponents of drilling in the refuge's coastal plain have pointed to a lack of industry interest in the prior two sales held there and ongoing changes in Alaska's Arctic region due to climate change as proof the region should be off limits to drilling. But supporters of drilling see the coastal plain, which is roughly the size of Delaware, as a potential untapped resource that could boost United States oil production and generate new revenue and jobs. A coalition of conservation groups this spring sent a letter to leaders of 11 petroleum companies, including ConocoPhillips and Hilcorp, both major players in Alaska, urging them to not participate in the sale. The letter cited ongoing litigation over the leasing program dating to President Donald Trump's first term and warned of financial, operational, and reputational risks. The letters, signed by groups including the Wilderness Society, Sierra Club, and Earth Justice, called the refuge a crown jewel in the country's public land systems and said there is strong support for protesting it, making any action there especially visible and consequential. A spokesperson for ConocoPhillips Alaska, Megan Olson, said the company doesn't discuss its lease sale plans. A Hilcorp spokesperson did not respond to a request for comment. Leases have also been offered in the National Petroleum Reserve Alaska and in Cook Inlet, a basin that has provided natural gas for Alaska's most populous region, for decades. There were no takers in the Cook Inlet auction in March, but there were hundreds of bids for what was the first sale since 2019 in the National Petroleum Reserve, Alaska, despite pending litigation challenging the program. The Trump administration has moved to open more lands to drilling in the reserve and roll back protections there.
1: Now for our business briefs.
0: Yes, ma'am.
1: They're very interesting. I've read all three already. Treasury warns banks of nonfiction payroll schemes. The Treasury Department's financial crimes arm wants banks to help identify payroll schemes tied to people living in the country illegally as part of the Trump administration's clampdown on immigration. The Financial Crimes Enforcement Network issued an advisory Friday to banks that tells them to watch out for identity theft, payroll tax fraud, and money laundering schemes tied to hiring unauthorized workers. This comes after President Donald Trump in May signed an executive order that requires banks to take a closer look at the citizenship of their customers. Since banks have never collected any information about their customers' citizenship or immigration status, there are no reliable public figures on how much risk these customers pose to the financial system.
0: And USPS frees up enough cash to keep operating for years. In Washington, the United States Postal Service, confronting a bleak financial shortfall that had threatened to starve it out of the cash to keep operating within months, has shored up its finances enough to avoid insolvency for at least several years, postal regulators said Thursday. Robert Taub, vice chair of the Postal Regulatory Commission, told the House panel overseeing the Postal Service that an April decision to allow the service to temporarily suspend some payments to a retirement fund fundamentally alters the Postal Service's pronouncements that it could be out of cash in less than a year. Taub said in a testimony before the Oversight Subcommittee on Government Operations that the action staves off the stated crisis of stopping mail delivery for at least another several years.
1: I'm glad that's been resolved. That's been in the news for quite some time about them running out of money. Anthropic urges temporary pause on development of AI. Anthropic is posing that the world's top of artificial intelligence companies come up with a coordinated way to pause development of advanced AI systems, warning the technology is improving so quickly there's a risk humans would lose control. The company behind the Claude chatbots said in a blog post Thursday that as cutting-edge AI gets increasingly faster at carrying out tasks, it would be good for the world to have the option to slow or temporarily pause its development. Based on current trends and given enough computing power, an AI system could be able to design and develop its own successor. Self-building AI would be a major milestone in science, healthcare, and other areas, Anthropic said, but it also might increase the risk of humans losing control over AI systems. I find that most interesting. I watched an interview with the developers of Anthropic, a brother and sister, and they talked about this. And I don't know how old the interview was, but they had been thinking about this, about asking them to put the brakes on the advancing AI so quickly, you know, because of this. Like it said, they might increase the risk of humans losing control over AI systems.
0: That little paragraph, mm-hmm. based on current trends and given mm-hmm. enough computing
1: yes.
0: power, an AI system could be able to design and develop its own
1: successor. Can you imagine that?
0: Boy, I'll tell you. So, look, there's one more story mm-hmm. about AI. Let's just go ahead
1: oh, yeah,
0: and
1: the top.
0: Do that.
1: Yeah.
0: Actors okay, four-year mm-hmm. pact with new AI safeguards. This is an Associated Press story. Television and movie actors voted overwhelmingly to ratify a four-year contract with studios and streaming services a month after their union leaders negotiated a deal they say provides protections against synthetic actors created by artificial intelligence. The ratification Thursday was widely expected, and a walkout never seemed to be in the cards during drama-free negotiations, but the vote assures there will be no repeat of the 2023 actor and writer strikes that seriously shook the entertainment industry. More than 90% of votes from members of the Screen Actors Guild, American Federation of Television and Radio Artists approved of the agreement, with about 19% of eligible voters casting ballots. Like the Writers Guild of America, whose members approved their own contract on April 24, the Actors' New Deal is for 4 years instead of the usual three, providing an extra layer of labor stability in the industry. Actor Sean Austin, president of SAG-AFTRA, said in a statement that the contract delivers meaningful gains in compensation, strengthens protections around artificial intelligence and digital identity, and reinforces the long-term security of members' benefit plans. The contract says AI must bring significant additional value over a live actor or a digital capture of them if producers are to use them. Union leaders say this and other provisions will keep use of AI actors minimal. The Alliance of Motion Picture and Television Producers, which negotiates for a coalition of Hollywood's major studios, streamers, and production companies, have been in negotiations with the Directors Guild of America since May 11 to replace a contract set to expire June 30th. Lots of news about AI. Yeah,
1: lots of news about AI. Yeah, that last one that we read before this, though, says it all, though. It's getting ahead of us, way ahead. Okay, we ready for our opinion page, Paul?
0: I think it's time. Opinion page, yes, ma'am.
1: Okay. We'll start with The Forest Service is Too Important to Be a Political Pawn by Dan Glickman and Ann.

0: It's getting ahead of us, way ahead. Okay, we ready for our opinion page, Paul?
1: I think it's time. Opinion page, yes, ma'am.
0: Okay. We'll start with The Forest Service is Too Important to Be a Political Pawn by Dan Glickman and Ann Veneman of the Los Angeles Times. While most folks think that the United States Department of Agriculture focuses on farm policy, the largest agency within the USDA is the Forest Service, famous for Smokey Bear. I always said Smokey the Bear, and quietly doing significant work on many fronts. As Secretaries of Agriculture during the Clinton and Bush administrations, we spent years getting to know what this agency does. Not only timber management, but also stewardship of the 193 million acre national forest system across virtually every state and oversight of two-thirds of federal firefighting resources. But now the Trump administration has taken significant steps to dramatically change the agency, following an executive order last summer, to consolidate the firefighting work of the United States Agriculture and Interior. In January, the Interior Secretary created the U.S. Wildlife Fire Service, which brings together the department's firefighting functions, but which does not incorporate the Forest Service. While some changes to the service appear warranted and well-intentioned, others have been criticized as seemingly intended to dismantle this storied institution. Most recently, the administration proposed to move Forest Service headquarters from Washington to Salt Lake City and consolidate its critical research functions into a handful of places while closing 57 key research and other offices across the country. The agency is already reeling, having lost at least 6,000 employees through Department of Government Efficiency dismissals and other reductions. In what could be the most significant change of all, the administration now proposes to transfer the Forest Service's Fire Department to the Department of Interior. For more than a century under USDA, this program has managed forests through research-based techniques such as prescribed and controlled burning and maintenance of forest waste, aiming to prevent destructive fires. With all of this change, we're left with a pile of unanswered questions, the sort that the Trump administration should explain to Congress and the public. What will this mean for firefighting, for relations with private landowners and Native nations, for the economies of the rural communities where most national forests are located? Will these changes ultimately lead to selling off vast swaths of public land to private developers? This is a misguided notion that was once unthinkable, but has unfortunately gained some traction in Congress. How many employees will leave, and what will be the effect on employee morale? How will the Forest Service be effectively managed with headquarters in Utah and operations in Washington? And how will the streamlined organization affect other operations of the USDA and other land management agency? Will hiking, fishing, and other recreation on public lands be affected by any loss of personnel? During our tenures leading USDA, we both worked to streamline various programs and to right-size the workforce. Reorganizations of government agencies can reinvigorate calcified bureaucracies, and we strongly support pursuing thoughtful and well-reasoned opportunities to save taxpayer dollars. However, when leaders undertake significant changes, they need to be driven by data based on compelling evidence and carefully reviewed facts, not based on ideology or simply meant to shake things up. There may be good reason to make changes to the 120-year-old agency that President Teddy Roosevelt, our great conservationist president, wisely moved to USDA at the beginning of the last century. But so far, the administration has not effectively outlined those reasons for the public, and it has not asked for their input or feedback in any substantial way. Nor has Congress been meaningfully involved, an absolute and vital requirement for change of this scale. As we approach the 250th anniversary of our country, millions of Americans will be traveling to enjoy our great natural resources, including our national forests. They will be enjoying

0: and legacy articulated by Daniel Webster, memorialized on a wall in the House of Representatives. Let us develop the resources of our land, call forth its powers, build up its institutions, promote its great interests, and see whether we also, in our day and generation, may not perform something worthy to be remembered. Protecting and sustaining the continued wise stewardship of America's forest and forestry institutions is something worthy to remember. Smokey the Bear would demand no less. The author of this article, Dan Glipman and Ann Veneman, are former Secretaries of Agriculture, serving under Presidents Clinton and George W. Bush, respectively. They wrote this for the Los Angeles Times.
1: Smokey the Bear would demand no less. We remember Smokey the Bear, yeah, don't we? You better
0: so
1: believe
0: well,
1: it.
0: So well.
1: It's one of my earliest memories, mm-hmm. and I'm only 12. Mm-hmm. All right. Then we have Keep Washington Politicians Out of College Sports. This is by Stephen Moore, Creators Content Agency. Nearly everyone who is a college sports fan, myself included, knows the state of affairs in the NCAA is one fine mess. Especially regarding football and men's basketball, the two major money-making sports, things have changed massively in the last few years, and mostly not in a good way. Elite and even above-average athletes have effectively become free agents, selling their services each year to the highest bidder. Every year, the school rosters are different, so there is almost no team or university loyalty. It's rent-a-player, and the big college teams are now effectively professionals playing in professional leagues. In some cases, players can be paid professionally and retain their amateur status. Yet the games on the field and the court are as popular as ever, and I, for one, believe it is proper and correct that student athletes be paid for making tens of millions of dollars for the university. I'm not sure how to fix things, but I do know who won't. Congress. A new bill making its way through the Senate is the Cantwell-Cruz Protect College Sports Act. It's pitched as a compromise to save college athletics, but it's filled with federal rules, regulations, and edicts, some of which make sense, while others are intrusive, unworkable, and potentially ruinous to the games. It uses a threat of antiquated antitrust statutes as the hammer to force the leagues such as the Big Ten, the Southeastern Conference, and the Atlantic Coast Conference to comply. The bill does not formally create a government agency to negotiate college sports media rights, but it puts a figurative mafia gun to their head to say if they don't comply, bad things happen. They must accept more than 150 pages of Byzantine rules governing media negotiations, revenue sharing, local broadcasting access, conference transactions, and even the college football calendar. Believe it or not, Congress would tell schools who they must play each other, and that traditional rivalries must be maintained. On pages 100 to 101, the bill requires certain schools to play at least two traditional rivalry games every 4 years and at least one annual game against an out-of-conference opponent that ranks among the school's top five historic football opponents. The bill dictates when college and professional football games can be played. For example, it rewrites the Sports Broadcasting Act window by extending the restriction affecting professional football telecasts from the second Friday in September through the second Saturday in December to the first Friday in September through the third Saturday in December. The bill orders what games can be shown on which TV networks at what time. It restricts what schools can be added or deleted from certain conferences. It is meant to stifle the growth and money-making capabilities of the Big Ten and the SEC. But it's in the interest of the NCAA itself to make sure that the games are competitive and the same schools don't dominate year after year. This past year, Indiana University, typically a losing team in college football, won the championship, partly by going into the portal and cherry-picking underrated and underpaid players. Much of this has to do with the multi-billion dollar plus broadcast contracts as college sports become ever more popular. But for the students, spectators, and athletes, the current sports broadcasting system works well. Thank you. Nearly every major football game is broadcast on some cable outlet, so fans can pick and choose from dozens of games every Saturday, and college basketball is on several stations nearly every night of the week. In short, the Protect College Sports Act would make college athletics a fully regulated utility and risks ruining the joy, pageantry, and competitiveness of college sports. Reform is needed to stop treating universities as nonprofit educational institutions when it comes to athletics. The salaries, revenues, and administrative costs should all be taxed like a professional sports team. Then the NCAA and the major conferences, not professional politicians, lawyers, and lobbyists in Washington, should decide what's in the best interest of the game and the schools. Stephen Moore, is a former Trump administration senior economic advisor and the co-founder of Unleash Prosperity, which advocates for education freedom for all children. He wrote this for Creators Syndicate.
0: Okay.
1: That's our opinion page for today's...
0: That opinion is a time for our horoscopes.
1: Time for horoscopes,
0: yeah.
1: Yes, ma'am.
0: Okay, I'll start with Aries, which is March 21st to April 19th. Someone's support reminds you that courage does not have to be solo. A friendly check-in may help you lead without carrying every detail alone. If someone reflects a sore spot, take the useful part without turning it into a fight. Ask for what helps, then take one brave step that feels doable.
1: And Taurus, April 20th through May 20th. A low-pressure invitation could turn into a plan you needed. A simple outreach may do more than a dramatic push, especially if you have been waiting for the right mood to reconnect. Shared progress grows when comfort leads the way and turns a vague hope into movement.
0: And Gemini's May 21st to June 20th. One curious question could put you in the right room. A conversation or group exchange may open a path you had not considered. Your curiosity is useful when it gathers insight. Follow the idea that gives you a practical next step. Then share it with someone who thinks well with you.
1: And Cancer, June 21 through July 22nd. Private feelings inform how you carry authority. Share a private concern during a brief check-in, which helps you reserve quiet time for a demanding responsibility. Your protective nature stays helpful when you explain needs kindly and pair them with a realistic plan that supports both home and professional promises.
0: And next we have Leo, July 23rd to August 22nd. 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
0: And Libra, September 23rd to October 22nd. Consider starting a light brainstorm with a teammate, using a quick sketch to express needs before words get heavy. Grace thieves when pressure drops. Grace thrives when pressure drops, so keep the tone friendly and propose action that respects both voices. Lighten the mood, then ask for shared fairness.
1: Scorpio, October 23rd to November 21st. What makes your space support real focus today? A small adjustment at home may improve your focus, mood, or stamina. Better lighting, a cleaner surface, or one practical buffer could keep minor hassles from running the day. Build the foundation before pushing harder so your intensity has somewhere useful to go.
0: Sagittarius, it's November 22nd to December 21st. Home may be the place that gives your next move its aim. A real conversation with someone close may clear mental noise that has been crowding your day. Handle one simple chore, then say yes to less. Your optimism travels farther when your inner base feels steady enough to support it.
1: And Capricorn, December 22nd through January 19th, a small repair, budget adjustment, or household purchase may support comfort in a real way. This is not about splurging to soothe the mood. It is about spending where stability improves daily life. Choose the modest fix that reduces strain, then let that reinforce the larger plan.
0: Aquarius, it's January 20th to February 18th. The clearest message may also be the kindest one. Your mood and words may carry extra influence today, especially in a check-in, neighborhood matter, sibling exchange, or team thread. Keep the language concrete and avoid burying the point under explanation.
1: And finally, we have Pisces, February 19th through March 20th. Consider a small refresh by choosing soft clothes that soothe your senses, which helps your energy stay even through conversations and errands. Your compassion is powerful when you set gentle boundaries, so pace the day and speak kindly to yourself. Your gentleness with yourself becomes real strength.
0: And now we're going to move to Today in History from the Associated Press. On June the 6th, 1844, the Young Men's Christian Association, or the YMCA, which I am a member, was founded in London.
1: And in 1989, an industrial accident sparked a fire in Seattle, Washington, destroying 120 acres of the city center.
0: And in 1912, Nova Rupta, a volcano on the Alaska Peninsula, began a three-day eruption, sending ash nearly 19 miles high. It was the most powerful volcanic eruption of the 20th century and the largest ever recorded in North America.
1: And in 1933, the first drive-in movie theater opened in Camden, New Jersey. And I'd like to see them come back, too.
0: In 1939, the first Little League baseball game was played as Lundy Lumber defeated Lacombe Dairy 23-8 in Williamsport, Pennsylvania.
1: And in 1966, James Meredith was shot and wounded by a sniper early in the Civil Rights Activist March from Memphis, Tennessee to Jackson, Mississippi, to raise awareness about racial injustice in the United States South. Meredith recovered from his injuries and rejoined the march, which had swelled from a small group to 15,000 marchers the day before reaching Jackson.
0: Okay, now we're going to move from Today in History to our happy birthdays. National stars. The first is former Norfolk resident and singer-songwriter Gary U.S. Bonds. He is 87 years old.
1: Actor Robert Englund is 79.
0: And playwright-actor Harvey Fierstein is 74.
1: Actor-comedian Sandra Bernhard is 71.
0: And comedian Colin Quinn is 67.
1: Guitarist Steve Vai is 66.
0: Actor Max Kinsella is 59.
1: Actor Paul Giamatti is 59.
0: And singer Uncle Cracker is 52.
1: Uncle Cracker is 52. All right. And jazz singer Somi is 50 years old.
0: Okay. That does us for our birthdays.
1: And I'm still 72. That's just the way it's going to be.
0: Okay, shall we move to, let's see what our time is here.
1: Maybe Sense and Sensitivity?
0: I'm right there. Mm-hmm.
1: Carolyn Hacks, which one would you like to do?
0: Let's do the Sense and Sensitivity first, okay?
1: All right, should I read to Dear Harriet?
0: Go ahead and read to me.
1: All right, I'm going to read to Dear Harriet. My Nana is a gossip. It doesn't matter what type of boundaries you try to establish, she will inevitably cross them and say something she shouldn't. My mom has a complicated relationship with her, not talking to her as often as my Nana deems appropriate. Due to this, my Nana assumes and makes up reasons and scenarios. I try not to let her relationship with my mom affect me, but the other day, she called me and claimed my mom is depressed and blamed it all on me for moving across state lines. My mom completely denied this and told me she hadn't talked to my Nana in months. Before I spoke with my mom, I felt so guilty and cried on the phone. How can I navigate my relationship with my Nana, her lies, and her gossip? Signed, Nana Loves to Gossip.
0: Dear Nana Loves to Gossip, you know what your Nana is like. Don't get caught up in her drama. Whenever you speak with her, assume that she may be exaggerating before you allow yourself to be drawn into her emotional swirl. Pause, take a breath, and do a little research. As you learned when you checked up in with your mother, the truth is not always what it seems. Tell your Nana that it is hard for you to believe her when she distorts the truth so much. When she gets going, step away. Tell her you can't talk anymore if you're on the phone, or otherwise cease the engagement.
1: All right, dear Harriet, I have a close relationship with my best friend and her family, having hung around their home for years, gone on trips, and celebrated various events with them. After getting home from college, my best friend's parents have accused her of being on the wrong path due to her wanting to try to pursue the arts for a year following college and bringing shame upon their family. Obviously, my best friend is hurt, especially with them claiming she's bringing shame upon their family because of her social media. She has told her parents that she's moving out and already has a place lined up. Her parents keep trying to reach out to me to convince her to change her mind about everything. I know her relationship with her parents and support her wholeheartedly, but I'm also grateful for everything that her family has done for me, and I don't want to upset them. Do you have any advice on how to handle their family drama? Signed, Best Friend Family Drama.
0: Dear Best Friend Family Drama, tell her family that you love them and understand their suffering right now, but their issue is with their daughter and you cannot help with that. Likewise, tell your best friend that you love her and want her to have space to pursue her dreams, and you hope she can find a way to make sure her parents know how much she loves them, even if she does not do everything they request. To stay close to her family, you have to draw the line and make it clear that you will not be a referee between them.
1: All right, there we have some Dear Harriet, and we're going to move to the weather real briefly here before we wrap up today's broadcast. June 6, 2026. Today, we expect a high of 91 to 97, a low of 71 to 77, partly sunny and hot, winds out of the southwest, 8 to 16 miles per hour.
0: And for tomorrow, Sunday, a high of 88 to 94, low of 69 to 75. Hot, a heavy thunderstorm in the PM. Winds will be 7 to 14 miles per hour.
1: And Monday, we're looking for a high of 73 to 79, a low of 60 to 66. Breezy with a thundershower in spots. Winds out of the east-northeast, 10 to 20 miles per hour.
0: And on Tuesday, the high will be 75 to 81, the low 62 to 68. Nice with periods of sun. Winds will be east to northeast, 7 to 14 miles per hour.
1: Wednesday, a high of 81 degrees to 87 degrees, low of 69 to 75, humid with periods of sun, winds out of the south-southeast, 4 to 8 miles per hour.
0: And Thursday, the high will be 85 to 91, the low will be 68 to 74, very warm, a PM thunderstorm or two, winds will be southwest 7 to 14 miles per hour, so it's dipping up and down.
1: It is. It looks like tomorrow is going to be a
0: scorcher like today.
1: Yeah, and a little nasty thunder. The graphics show the weather a lot better, but it's a little, harbors a little worry about that thunderstorm in the afternoon.
0: Yeah, we're getting into that season when the change of weather's changing back and forth.
1: It is. Of course, the rain wipes out that pollen that's everywhere, too.
0: Yes, it does. Yes, it does.
1: All right.
0: Clings my car.
1: 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My name is Paul Leon. My reading partner is
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2: Lloyd Fox. My name is Roger Bramlett Jr. Thank you for joining us. 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
3: Sunny and warm today with a high temperature near 91. Overnight tonight, dropping back to around 70. Sunny, warmer still tomorrow with a high near 95. Tomorrow night's low dropping back into the mid-70s. Mostly sunny to kick off Sunday with a high temperature near 94. Chance for rain, possible thunderstorms developing in the afternoon. 12 noon here at 89.5 WHRV. 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

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My name is Denise Klein. 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I've selected several works by Jack London. Jack London was born in 1876 in San Francisco, and he died in 1916. He is, of course, known for his novels Call of the Wild and White Fang, but he wrote many short stories and also some poetry. The first story I've selected is entitled Confession. Now, London's early life was difficult, and at the age of 14, he quit school to escape poverty and to seek adventure. Well, adventure he found as a sailor who traveled to Japan, and later as a hobo riding freight trains in the United States. These experiences are reflected in this first Jack London story in this hour. It's entitled Confession, and was first published in Cosmopolitan magazine in 1907. This is a story of a young man who is a great observer of humanity. He's also a quick thinker and a born storyteller, capable of inventing himself in the moment, but without losing who he is at his core. And here is Jack London's Confession. There is a woman in the state of Nevada to whom I once lied continuously, consistently, and shamelessly for the matter of a couple of hours. I don't want to apologize to her, far be it from me, but I do want to explain. Unfortunately, I do not know her name, much less her present address. If her eyes should chance upon these lines, I hope she will write to me. It was in Reno, Nevada, in the summer of 1892. Also, it was a fair time, and the town was filled with petty crooks and tin horns, to say nothing of a vast and hungry horde of hobos. It was the hungry hobos that made the town a hungry town. They battered the back doors of the homes of the citizens until the back doors became unresponsive. A hard town for scoffings was what the hobos called it at that time. Why, I was so hard put in that town one day that I gave the porter the slip and invaded the private car of some itinerant millionaire. The train started as I made the platform, and I headed for the aforesaid millionaire with the porter one jump behind and reaching for me. It was a dead heat, for I reached the millionaire at the same instant that the porter reached me. I had no time for formalities. "Give me a quarter to eat on," I blurted out. And as I live, that millionaire tipped into his pocket and gave me, just precisely, a quarter. It is my conviction that he was so flabbergasted that he obeyed automatically, and it has been a matter of keen regret ever since on my part that I didn't ask him for a dollar. I know that I'd have got it. I swung off the platform of that private car with a porter maneuvering to kick me in the face. He missed me. One is at a terrible disadvantage when trying to swing off the lowest step of a car and not break his neck on the right of way, with at the same time an irate porter on the platform above trying to land him in the face with a number 11. But I got the quarter. I got it. But to return to the woman to whom I so shamelessly lied. It was in the evening of my last day in Reno. I had been out on the racetrack watching the ponies run and had missed my dinner. I was hungry, and furthermore, a committee of public safety had just been organized to rid the town of such hungry mortals as I. Already a lot of my brother hobos had been gathered in by John Law, and I could hear the sunny valleys of California calling to me over the cold crests of the Sierras. Two acts remained for me to perform before I shook the dust off my feet. One was to catch the baggage train on the westbound overland that night. The other was to first get something to eat. Even youth will hesitate
at an all-night ride on an empty stomach outside a train that is tearing the atmosphere through the snow sheds, tunnels, and eternal snows of heaven-aspiring mountains. But that something to eat was a hard proposition. I was turned down at a dozen houses. Sometimes I received insulting remarks and was informed of the barred domicile that should be mine if I had my just desserts. The worst of it was that such assertions were only too true. That was why I was pulling west that night. John Law was abroad in the town, seeking eagerly for the hungry and homeless. For by such was his barred domicile tended it. At other houses, the doors were slammed in my face, cutting short my politely and humbly couched request for something to eat. At one house, they did not open the door. I stood on the porch and knocked, and they looked out at me through the window. They even held one sturdy little boy aloft so that he could see over the shoulders of his elders, the tramp who wasn't going to get anything to eat at their house. It began to look as if I should be compelled to go to the very poor for my food. The very poor constitute the last sure recourse of the hungry tramp. The very poor can always be depended upon. They never turn away the hungry. Time and again, all over the United States, have I been refused food by the big house on the hill, and always have I received food from the little shack down by the creek or marsh, with its broken windows stuffed with rags and its tired-faced mother broken with labor. Oh, you charity mongers, go to the poor and learn, for the poor alone are the charitable. They neither give nor withhold from their excess. They have no excess. They give, and they withhold never from what they need for themselves, and very often from what they cruelly need for themselves. A bone to the dog is not charity. Charity is the bone shared with the dog when you are just as hungry as the dog. There was one particular house where I was turned down that evening. The porch windows opened on the dining room, and through them I saw a man eating pie, a big meat pie. I stood in the open door while he talked to me, and he went on eating. He was prosperous, and out of his prosperity had been bred resentment against his less fortunate brothers. He cut short my request for something to eat, snapping out, "I don't believe you want to work." Now, this was irrelevant. I hadn't said anything about work. The type of conversation I had introduced was food. In fact, I didn't want to work. I wanted to take the westbound overland that night. "You wouldn't work if you had a chance," he bullied. I glanced at his meek-faced wife and knew that but for the presence of the Cerberus, I'd have a whack at that meat pie myself. But Cerberus sopped himself in the pie, and I saw that I must placate him if I were to get a share of it. So I sighed to myself and accepted his work morality. "Of course I want work," I bluffed. "Don't believe it," he snorted. "Try me," I answered, warming to the bluff. "All right," he said. "Come to the corner of blank and blank streets," I have forgotten the address, "tomorrow morning. You know where that burned building is, and I'll put you to work tossing bricks." "All right, sir, I'll be there." He grunted and went on eating. I waited. After a couple of minutes, he looked up with an "I thought you were gone" expression on his face and demanded, "Well, I am waiting for something to eat," I said gently. "I knew you wouldn't work," he roared. Well, he was right, of course, but his conclusion must have been reached by mind reading, for his logic wouldn't bear it out. But the beggar at the door must be humble, so I accepted his logic as I accepted his morality. "You see, I am now hungry," I said still gently. "Tomorrow morning I shall be hungrier. Think how hungry I shall be when I have tossed bricks all day without anything to eat. Now, if you will give me something to eat, I'll be in great shape for those bricks." He gravely considered my plea, at the same time going on eating, while his wife nearly trembled, but refrained. "I'll tell you what I'll do," he said between mouthfuls. "You come to work tomorrow, and in the middle of the day, I'll advance you enough for your dinner.
That will show whether you are earnest or not. In the meantime, I began, but he interrupted. If I gave you something to eat now, I'd never see you again. Oh, I know you're kind. Look at me. I owe no man. I have never descended so low as to ask anyone for food. I have always earned my food. The trouble with you is that you are idle. I can see it in your face. I have worked and been honest. I have made myself what I am. And you can do the same if you are honest and work. Like you? I queried. Alas, no ray of humor had ever penetrated the somber, work-sodden soul of that man. Yes, like me, he answered. All of us? I queried. Yes, all of you, he answered, conviction vibrating in his voice. But if we all become like you, I said, allow me to point out that there'd be nobody to toss bricks for you. I swear there was a flicker of a smile in his wife's eyes. As for him, he was aghast. But whether at the awful possibility of a reformed humanity that would not now enable him to get anybody to toss bricks for him, or at my impudence, I shall never know. I'll not waste words on you, he roared. Get out of here, you ungrateful whelp. I scraped my feet to advertise my intention of going, and queried, and I don't get anything to eat? He rose suddenly to his feet. He was a large man. I was a stranger in a strange land, and John Law was looking for me. I went away hurriedly. But why ungrateful? I asked myself as I slammed his gate. What in the dickens did he give me to be ungrateful about? I looked back. I could still see him through the window. He had returned to his pie. By this time, I had lost heart. I passed many houses by without venturing up to them. All houses looked alike, and none looked good. After walking half a dozen blocks, I shook off my despondency and gathered my nerve. This begging for food was all a game, and if I didn't like the cards, I could always call for a new deal. I made up my mind to tackle the next house. I approached it in the deepening twilight, going around to the kitchen door. I knocked softly. And when I saw the kind face of the middle-aged woman who answered, as by inspiration came to me the story I was to tell. For know that upon his ability to tell a good story depends the success of the beggar. First of all, and on the instant, the beggar must size up his victim. After that, he must tell a story that will appeal to the peculiar personality and temperament of that particular victim. And right here arises the great difficulty. In the instant that he is sizing up the victim, he must begin his story. Not a minute is allowed for preparation. As in a lightning flash, he must divine the nature of the victim and conceive a tale that will hit home. The successful hobo must be an artist. He must create spontaneously and instantaneously, and not upon a theme selected from the plenitude of his own imagination, but upon the theme he reads in the person who opens the door, be it man, woman, or child, sweet or crabbed, generous or miserly, good-natured or cantankerous, black or white, race, prejudiced or brotherly, provincial or universal, or whatever else it may be. I have often thought that to this training of my tramp days is due much of my success as a story writer. In order to get the food whereby I lived, I was compelled to tell tales that rang true. At the back door, out of necessity, is developed the convincingness and sincerity laid down by all authorities on the art of the short story. Also, I quite believe it was my tramp apprenticeship that made a realist out of me. Realism constitutes the only goods one can exchange at the kitchen door for grub. After all, it is only consummate artfulness, and artfulness saves many a story. I remember lying in a police station at Winnipeg, Manitoba. I was bound west over the Canadian Pacific. Of course, the police wanted my story, and I gave it to them on the spur of the moment. They were landlubbers in the heart of the continent, and what better story for them than a sea story?
They could never trip me up on that. And so I told a tearful tale of my life on the hell ship Glenmore. I had once seen the Glenmore lying at anchor in San Francisco Bay. I was an English apprentice, I said, and they said I didn't talk like an English boy. Well, it was up to me to create on the instant. I had been born and reared in the United States. On the death of my parents, I had been sent to England to my grandparents. It was they who had apprenticed me on the Glenmore. I hope the captain of the Glenmore will forgive me, for I gave him a character that night in the Winnipeg police station. Such cruelty, such brutality, such diabolical ingenuity of torture. It explained why I had deserted the Glenmore at Montreal. But why was I in the middle of Canada going west when my grandparents lived in England? Promptly, I created a married sister who lived in California. She would take care of me. I developed at length her loving nature. But they were not done with me, those hard-hearted policemen. I had joined the Glenmore in England. In the 2 years that had elapsed before my desertion at Montreal, what had the Glenmore done, and where had she been? And thereat I took those landlubbers around the world with me. Buffeted by pounding seas and stung with flying spray, they fought a typhoon with me off the coast of Japan. They loaded and unloaded cargo with me in all the ports of the seven seas. I took them to India and Rangoon and China and had them hammer ice with me around the Horn and at last come to moorings at Montreal. And then they said to wait a moment, and one policeman went forth into the night while I warmed myself at the stove, all the while racking my brains for the trap they were going to spring on me. I groaned to myself when I saw him come in through the door at the heels of the policeman. No prank had thrust those tiny hoops of gold through the ears. No prairie winds had beaten that skin into wrinkled leather, nor had snowdrift and mountain slope put in his walk that reminiscent roll. And in those eyes, when they looked at me, I saw the unmistakable sun wash of the sea. Here was a theme, alas, with half a dozen policemen to watch me read. I, who had never sailed the China Seas, nor been around the Horn, nor looked with my eyes upon India and Rangoon. I was desperate. Disaster stalked before me in the form of that gold, ear-ringed, weather-beaten son of the sea. Who was he? What was he? I must solve him ere he solved me. I must take a new orientation, or else those Wicca policemen would orient me to a cell, a police court, and more cells. If he questioned me first, before I knew how much he knew, I was lost. But did I betray my desperate plight to those lynx-eyed guardians of the public welfare of Winnipeg? Not I. I met that aged sailor man glad-eyed and beaming, with all the simulated relief at deliverance that a drowning man would display on finding a life preserver in his last despairing clutch. Here was a man who understood and who would verify my true story to the faces of those sleuth hounds. Or at least such was what I endeavored to play act. I seized upon him. I volleyed him with questions about himself. Before my judges, I would prove the character of my savior before he saved me. He was a kindly sailor man, an easy mark. The policeman grew impatient while I questioned him. At least one of them told me to shut up. I shut up, but while I remained shut up, I was busy creating, busy sketching the scenario of the next act. I had learned enough to go on with. He was a Frenchman. He had always sailed on French merchant vessels, with the exception of one voyage. And last of all, blessed fact, he had not been on the sea for 20 years. The policeman urged him on to examine me. "You called in at Rangoon?" he queried. I nodded. "We put our third mate ashore there. Fever." If he had asked me what kind of fever, I should have answered enteric, though for the life of me I didn't know what enteric was, but he didn't ask me. Instead, his next question was, "And how is Rangoon?" "All right. It rained a whole lot when we were there." "Did you get shore leave?" "Sure," I answered. "Three of us apprentices went ashore together."
Do you remember the temple? Which temple? I parried. The big one, at the top of the stairway. If I remembered that temple, I knew I'd have to describe it. The gulf yawned for me. I shook my head. You can see it from all over the harbor, he informed me. You don't need shore leave to see that temple. I never loathed a temple so much in my life, but I fixed that particular temple at Rangoon. You can't see it from the harbor, I contradicted. You can't see it from the town. You can't see it from the top of the stairway, because, I paused for the effect, because there isn't any temple there. But I saw it with my own eyes, he cried. That was in, I queried, 71. Oh, it was destroyed in the great earthquake of 1887, I explained. It was very old. There was a pause. He was busy reconstructing in his old eyes the youthful vision of that fair temple by the sea. The stairway is still there, I aided him. You can see it from all over the harbor. And you remember that little island on the right-hand side coming into the harbor? I guess there must have been one there. I was prepared to shift it over to the left-hand side, for he nodded. Gone, I said. 7 fathoms of water there now. I had gained a moment for breath. While he pondered on times changes, I prepared the finishing touches of my story. You remember the custom house at Bombay? He remembered it. Burned to the ground, I announced. Do you remember Jim Wan? He came back at me. Dead, I said. But who the devil Jim Wan was, I hadn't the slightest idea. I was on thin ice again. Do you remember Billy Harper at Shanghai? I queried back at him quickly. That aged sailor man worked hard to recollect, but the Billy Harper of my imagination was beyond his faded memory. Of course you remember Billy Harper, I insisted. Everybody knows him. He's been there 40 years. Well, he's still there. That's all. And then the miracle happened. The sailor man remembered Billy Harper. Perhaps there was a Billy Harper, and perhaps he had been in Shanghai for 40 years and was still there. But it was news to me. For fully half an hour longer, the sailor man and I talked in similar fashion. In the end, he told the policeman that I was what I represented myself to be, and after a night's lodging and a breakfast, I was released to wander on westward to my married sister in San Francisco. But to return to the woman in Reno, who opened her door to me in the deepening twilight. At the first glimpse of her kindly face, I took my cue. I became a sweet, innocent, unfortunate lad. I couldn't speak. I opened my mouth and closed it again. Never in my life had I asked anyone for food. My embarrassment was painful, extreme. I was ashamed. I, who looked upon begging as a delightful whimsicality, thumbed myself over into a true son of Mrs. Grundy, burdened with all her bourgeois morality. Only the harsh pangs of the belly need could compel me to do this so degraded and ignoble a thing as beg for food. And into my face I strove to throw all the wan wistfulness of famished and ingenuous youth. You are hungry, my poor boy, she said. I made her speak first. I nodded my head and gulped. It is the first time I have ever asked, I faltered. Come right in. The door swung open. We had already finished eating, she said, but the fire is burning and I can get something up for you. She looked at me closely when she got me into the light. I wish my boy were as healthy and strong as you, she said, but he is not strong. He sometimes falls down. He just fell down this afternoon and hurt himself badly, the poor dear. She mothered him with her voice and with a tenderness in it that I yearned to appropriate. I glanced at him. He sat across the table, slender and pale, his head swathed in bandages. He did not move, but his eyes, bright in the lamplight, were fixed upon me in a steady and wondering stare. Just like my poor father, I said. He had the falling sickness, some kind of vertigo. It puzzled the doctors. They could never make out what was the matter with him. He is dead? She queried gently, setting before me half a dozen soft boiled eggs. Dead, I gulped.
2 weeks ago. I was with him when it happened. We were crossing the street together. He fell right down. He was never conscious again. They carried him into a drugstore. He died there. And there I developed the pitiful tale of my father, how, after my mother's death, he and I had gone to San Francisco from the ranch, how his pension, he was an old soldier, and the other little money he had was not enough, and how he had tried book canvassing. Also, I narrated my own woes during the few days after his death that I had spent alone and forlorn on the streets of San Francisco. While that good woman warmed up biscuits, fried bacon, and cooked more eggs, and while I kept pace with her and taking care of all that she placed before me, I enlarged the picture of that poor orphan boy and filled in the details. I became that poor boy. I believed in him as I believed in the beautiful eggs I was devouring. I could have wept for myself. I know the tears did get into my voice at times. It was very effective. In fact, with every touch I added to the picture, the kind soul gave me something more. She made up a lunch for me to carry away. She put in many boiled eggs, pepper and salt, and other things, and a big apple. She provided me with 3 pairs of thick red woolen socks. She gave me clean handkerchiefs and other things which I have since forgotten. And all the time she cooked more and more, and I ate more and more. I gorged. But then it was a far cry across the Sierras on a train, and I knew not when nor where I should find my next meal. And all the while, like a death's head at the feast, silent and motionless, her own unfortunate boy sat and stared at me across the table. I suppose I represented to him mystery and romance and adventure, all that was denied the feeble flicker of life that was in him. And yet I could not forbear, once or twice, from wondering if he saw through me down to the bottom of my mendacious heart. "But where are you going to?" she asked me. "Salt Lake City," I said. "I have a sister there, a married sister. Her husband is a plumber, a contracting plumber." Now, I knew the contracting plumbers were usually credited with making lots of money, but I had spoken. It was up to me to qualify. "They would have sent me the money for my fare if I had asked for it," I explained, "but they have had sickness and business troubles. His partner cheated him, and so I wouldn't write for the money. I knew I could make my way there somehow. I let them think I had enough to get me to Salt Lake City. She is lovely and so kind. She has always been kind to me. I guess I'll go into the shop and learn the trade. She has 2 daughters. They are younger than I. One is only a baby. Of all my married sisters that I have distributed among the cities of the United States, that Salt Lake sister is my favorite. She is quite real, too. When I tell about her, I can see her and her 2 little girls and her plumber husband. She is a large motherly woman, just verging on stoutness. The kind, you know, that always cooks nice things and that never gets angry. She is a brunette. Her husband is a quiet, easygoing fellow. Sometimes I almost know him quite well. And who knows, but someday I may meet him. If that aged sailor man could remember Billy Harper, I see no reason why I should not someday meet the husband of my sister who lives in Salt Lake City. On the other hand, I have a feeling of certitude within me that I shall never meet in the flesh my many parents and grandparents. You see, I invariably killed them off. Heart disease was my favorite way of getting rid of my mother, though on occasion I did away with her by means of consumption, pneumonia, and typhoid fever. It is true, as the Winnipeg policeman will attest, that I have grandparents living in England, but that was a long time ago, and it is a fair assumption that they are dead by now. At any rate, they have never written to me. I hope that woman in Reno will read these lines and forgive me my gracelessness and unveracity. I do not apologize, for I am unashamed. It was youth, delight in life, zest for experience that brought me to her door. It did me good. It taught me the kindness of human nature. I hope it did her good. Anyway, she may get a good laugh out of it now that she learns the real inwardness of the situation. To her, my story was true. She believed in me and all my family,
and she was filled with solicitude for the dangerous journey I must take to Salt Lake City. And this solicitude nearly brought me to grief. Just as I was leaving, my arms full of lunch and my pockets bulging with fat woolen socks, she bethought herself of a nephew or uncle or relative of some sort who was in the railway mail service and who, moreover, would come through that night on the very train on which I was going to steal my ride. The very thing! She would take me down to the depot, tell him my story, and get him to hide me in the mail car. Thus, without danger or hardship, I could be carried straight through to Ogden. Salt Lake City was only a few miles farther on. My heart sank. She grew excited as she developed the plan, and with my sinking heart I had to feign unbounded gladness and enthusiasm at this solution of my difficulties. Solution! Why, I was bound west that night, and here I was being trapped into going east. It was a trap, and I hadn't the heart to tell her that it was all a miserable lie. And while I made make-believe that I was delighted, I was busy cudgeling my brains for some way to escape. But there was no way. She would see me into the mail car. She said so herself, and then that mail clerk relative of hers would carry me to Ogden, and then I would have to beat my way back over all those hundreds of miles of desert. But luck was with me that night. Just about the time she was getting ready to put on her bonnet and accompany me, she discovered that she had made a mistake. Her mail clerk relative was not scheduled to come through that night. His run had been changed. He would not come through until two nights afterward. I was saved. For, of course, my boundless youth would never permit me to wait those 2 days. I optimistically assured her that I'd get to Salt Lake City quicker if I started immediately, and I departed with her blessings and best wishes ringing in my ears. Oh, but those woolen socks were great. I know. I wore a pair of them that night on the baggage train of the Overland, and that Overland went west. And that was Jack London's short story, Confession. You are listening to the WHRO Voice Short Story Hour. And this hour, I'm featuring the works of Jack London. And this next work is entitled Jack London by Himself. It is an autobiographical essay, first published in 1913. I was born in San Francisco in 1876. At 15, I was a man among men. And if I had a spare nickel, I spent it on beer instead of candy, because I thought it was more manly to buy beer. Now, when my years are nearly doubled, I am out on a hunt for the boyhood, which I never had, and I am less serious than at any other time in my life. Guess I'll find that boyhood. Almost the first things I realized were responsibilities. I have no recollection of being taught to read or write. I could do both at the age of 5, but I know that my first school was in Alameda before I went out on a ranch with my folks, and as a ranch boy worked hard from my 8th year. The second school where I tried to pick up a little learning was an irregular hit-or-miss affair at San Mateo. Each class sat in a separate desk, but there were days when we did not sit at all, for the master used to get drunk very often, and then

The second school where I tried to pick up a little learning was an irregular hit-or-miss affair at San Mateo. Each class sat in a separate desk. But there were days when we did not sit at all, for the master used to get drunk very often, and then one of the elder boys would thrash him. To even things up, the master would then thrash the younger lads. So you can think of what sort of school it was. There was no one belonging to me or associated with me in any way who had literary tastes or ideas. The nearest I can make to it is that my great-grandfather was a circuit writer, a Welshman known as Priest Jones in the backwoods, where his enthusiasm led him to scatter the gospel. One of my earliest and strongest impressions was of the ignorance of other people. I had read and absorbed Washington Irving's Alhambra before I was 9, but could never understand how it was that the other ranchers knew nothing about it. Later, I concluded that this ignorance was peculiar to the country and felt that those who lived in cities would not be so dense. One day, a man from the city came to the ranch. He wore shiny shoes and a cloth coat, and I felt that here was a good chance for me to exchange thoughts with an enlightened mind. From the bricks of an old fallen chimney, I had built an Alhambra of my own. Towers, terraces, and all were complete, and chalk inscriptions marked the different sections. Here, I led the city man and questioned him about the Alhambra, but he was as ignorant as the man on the ranch, and then I consoled myself with the thought that there were only two clever people in the world, Washington Irving and myself. My other reading matter at that time consisted mainly of dime novels borrowed from the hired men and newspapers in which the servants gloated over the adventures of poor but virtuous shop girls. Through reading such stuff, my mind was necessarily ridiculously conventional, but being very lonely, I read everything that came my way and was greatly impressed by Ouida's story, Cigna, which I devoured regularly for a couple of years. I never knew the finish until I grew up, for the closing chapters were missing from my copy, so I kept on dreaming with the hero, and like him, unable to see Nemesis at the end. My work on the ranch at one time was to watch the bees, and as I sat under a tree from sunrise till late in the afternoon, waiting for the swarming, I had plenty of time to read and dream. Livermore Valley was very flat, and even the hills around were then to me devoid of interest, and the only incident to break in on my visions was when I gave the alarm of swarming, and the ranch folks rushed out with pots, pans, and buckets of water. I think the opening line of Cigna was, "It was only a little lad, yet he dreams of becoming a great musician and having all Europe at his feet." Well, I was only a little lad, too. But why could I not become what Cigna dreamed of being? Life on a California ranch was then to me the dullest possible existence, and every day I thought of going out beyond the skyline to see the world. Even then there were whispers, promptings, my mind inclined to things beautiful, although my environment was unbeautiful. The hills and valleys around were eyesores and aching pits, and I never loved them till I left them. Before I was 11, I left the ranch and came to Oakland, where I spent so much of my time in the free public library, eagerly reading everything that came to hand, that I developed the first stages of St. Vitus's dance from lack of exercise. Disillusions quickly followed as I learned more of the world. At this time, I made my living as a newsboy, selling papers in the streets, and from then on until I was 16, I had 1,001 different occupations, work and school, school and work, and so it ran. Then the adventure lust was strong within me, and I left home. I didn't run, I just left, went out in the bay and joined the oyster pirates. The days of the oyster pirates are now past, and if I got my dues for piracy, I would have been given 500 years in prison.

prison. Later, I shipped as a sailor on a schooner and also took a turn at salmon fishing. Oddly enough, my next occupation was on a fish patrol, where I was entrusted with the arrest of any violators of the fishing laws. My only weapon on duty was a steel table fork, but I felt fearless and a man when I climbed over the side of a boat to arrest some marauder. Subsequently, I shipped before the mast and sailed for the Japanese coast on a seal hunting expedition, later going to Bering Sea. After sailing for 7 months, I came back to California, and I took odd jobs at coal shoveling and longshoring, and also in a jute factory, where I worked from 6 in the morning until 7 at night. I had planned to join the same lot for another sailing trip the following year, but somehow I missed them. They sailed away on the Mary Thomas, which was lost with all hands. In my fitful school days, I had written the usual compositions, which had been praised in the usual way, and while working in the jute mills, I still made an occasional try. The factory occupied 13 hours of my day, and being young and husky, I wanted a little time for myself, so there was little left for composition. The San Francisco Call offered a prize for a descriptive article. My mother urged me to try for it, and I did, taking, for my subject, Typhoon off the coast of Japan. Very tired and sleepy, knowing I had to be up at 5:30, I began the article at midnight and worked straight on until I had written 2,000 words, the limit of the article, but with my idea only half worked out. The next night, under the same conditions, I continued, adding another 2,000 words before I finished, and then, the third night, I spent in cutting out the excess, so as to bring the article within the conditions of the contest. The first prize came to me, and the second and third went to students of the Stanford and Berkeley universities. My success in the San Francisco Call competition seriously turned my thoughts to writing, but my blood was still too hot for a settled routine, so I practically deferred literature, beyond writing a little gush for the Call, which that journal promptly rejected. I tramped all through the United States, from California to Boston, and up and down, returning to the Pacific Coast by way of Canada, where I got into jail and served a term for vagrancy, and the whole tramping experience made me a socialist. Previously, I had been impressed by the dignity of labor. I had formulated a gospel of work. Work was everything. It was sanctification and salvation. The pride I took in a hard day's work well done would be inconceivable to you. I was as faithful a wage slave as ever a capitalist exploited. In short, my joyous individualism was dominated by the orthodox bourgeois ethics. I had fought my way from the open West, where men bucked big and the job hunted the man, to the congested labor centers of the eastern states, where men were small potatoes and hunted the job for all they were worth. And I found myself looking upon life from a new and totally different angle. I saw the workers in the shambles at the bottom of the social pit. I swore I would never again do a hard day's work with my body, except where absolutely compelled to, and I have been busy ever since running away from hard bodily labor. In my 19th year, I returned to Oakland and started at the high school, which ran the usual school magazine. This publication was a weekly, no, I guess monthly one, and I wrote stories for it, very little imaginary, just recitals of my sea and tramping experiences. I remained there a year, doing janitorial work as a means of livelihood, and leaving eventually because the strain was more than I could bear. After leaving the high school and 3 months cramming by myself, I took the 3 years' work for that time and entered the University of California. I hated to give up the hope of a university education and worked in a laundry and with my pen to help me keep on. This was the only time I worked because I loved it, but the task was too much, and when, halfway through my freshman year, I had to quit.
I worked away ironing shirts and other things in the laundry, and I wrote in my spare time. I tried to keep on at both, but often fell asleep with a pen in my hand. Then I left the laundry and wrote all the time, and lived and dreamed again. After 3 months' trial, I gave up writing, having decided that I was a failure, and left for the Klondike to prospect for gold. At the end of the year, owing to the outbreak of scurvy, I was compelled to come out, and on the homeward journey of 1,900 miles in an open boat, made the only notes of the trip. It was in the Klondike I found myself. There, nobody talks. Everybody thinks. You get your true perspective. I got mine. While I was in the Klondike, my father died, and the burden of the family fell on my shoulders. Times were bad in California, and I could not get work. While trying for it, I wrote Down the River, which was rejected. During the wait for this rejection, I wrote a 20,000-word serial for a news company, which was also rejected. Pending each rejection, I still kept on writing fresh stuff. I did not know what an editor looked like. I did not know a soul who had ever published anything. Finally, a story was accepted by a California magazine, for which I received $5. Soon afterwards, the Black Cat offered me $40 for a story. Then things took a turn, and I shall probably not have to shovel coal for a living for some time to come, although I have done it and could do it again. My first book was published in 1900. I could have made a good deal at newspaper work, but I had sufficient sense to refuse to be a slave to that man-killing machine. For such I held a newspaper to be a young man in his forming period. Not until I was well on my feet as a magazine writer did I do much work for newspapers. I am a believer in regular work and never wait for an inspiration. Temperamentally, I am not only careless and irregular, but melancholy. Still, I have fought both down. The discipline I had as a sailor had full effect on me. Perhaps my old sea days are also responsible for the regularity and limitations of my sleep. 5.5 hours is the precise average I allow myself, and no circumstance has yet arisen in my life that could keep me awake when the time comes to turn in. I am very fond of sport and delight in boxing, fencing, swimming, riding, yachting, and even kite flying. Although primarily of the city, I like to be near it rather than in it. The country, though, is the best, the only natural life. In the days of my barren boyhood, if I had had a chance, I would have gone in for music. Now, in what are more genuinely the days of my youth, if I had a million or two, I would devote myself to writing poetry. I think the best work I have done is in The League of the Old Men and parts of the Kempton Wace letters. Other people don't like the former. They prefer brighter and more cheerful things. Perhaps I shall feel like that too, when the days of my youth are behind me. That was Jack London by himself. And Jack London remains a popular writer to this day. Marin Magazine, a publication that serves the North Bay in California, featured an article about Jack London in its September 26, 2016 issue. The feature was written by Doug McConnell, a Marin, California journalist and naturalist who has been a broadcaster for over 50 years. Now, McConnell's article mentions Wolf House. This is the house that Jack London considered his dream house. Unfortunately, a fire destroyed the house when construction was nearly complete. The ruins of the house remain in what is now Jack London State Historic Park in Glen Ellen, California. And here is Doug McConnell's feature. It's entitled The Life and Legacy of Jack London. We've never met, but I feel as if I've known you for quite a long time. I've read a few of your nearly 25 novels and 100 short stories, and I've scanned some of your essays, plays, poems, and newspaper articles. Man, you were prolific. As a traveler and small-time storyteller,
I've retraced your journeys to the Yukon, Alaska, Hawaii, the South Pacific, and Australia. And as a native Californian and longtime Bay Area boy, I've stopped by your birthplace south of Market in San Francisco, hoisted a few where you studied as a kid at Heinold's First and Last Chance Saloon in an Oakland square named after you, and spent many delicious days exploring your beloved Beauty Ranch in the hills above Glen Ellen in Sonoma County. Although you passed away a century ago, this November, it's 2016, you'll be happy to know your spirit is alive and well, and your extraordinary legacy as a writer, adventurer, and organic farmer has not been forgotten. In many ways, you were the first major media celebrity of the modern age. Handsome and charismatic, you hit the big time at the turn of the last century, just as new communication technologies allowed newspapers and magazines to reach the masses in far greater numbers than ever before. Your fame was eventually global, and you became the highest paid writer of your time. But you began your life as a local kid, son of a mother of modest means. You were born in 1876, months before Custer's last stand, and years before the closing of the American frontier. The nation and the world changed dramatically in your brief 40 years, and you and your circumstances did too. You grew up in Oakland, learned to love books and writing, tried your hand at oyster pirating on the bay, sailed to Japan on a sailing ship, and tramped around the United States, all the while encountering characters and learning lessons that would someday spring to life in the pages of your work. Your restless and unbounded energy led you to join the Klondike Gold Rush in 1897. I once literally followed your footsteps thousands of feet up and over the mountains from the Alaska coast to Lake Bennett in the Yukon Territory on what's now called the Chilkoot Trail. My pack was much lighter, but you carried 100 pounds of provisions on your back as you chased dreams of the big strike. You developed scurvy and barely survived the harsh northern winter. And though you never found your glittering treasure, you did find your voice as a storyteller. In 1903, you published a book that grew out of your harrowing year in the Yukon. Call of the Wild was a huge and instantaneous hit. You'll be pleased to know it's been published in 47 languages and has touched people all over the world. A Chinese scientist who devoted his life against long odds to saving pandas in the wild once told a colleague of mine he was inspired to protect nature as a little boy when he read Call of the Wild. Apparently, thanks at least in part to you, we still have pandas at large in their native forests. But for all your journeys and adventures to the far corners of the earth, I always urge people to visit you at home in the place you loved the most, your aptly named Beauty Ranch, now Jack London State Historic Park in Glen Ellen. I've heard from those who work in the park that they often feel your presence there. I do as well. It's no wonder you chose to purchase the ranch in 1905 and make it your home for the rest of your life. It's magnificent and ecologically diverse, with paths you once traveled leading to the summit of Sonoma Mountain and to historic structures and personal memories you left behind. We can visit the cottage where you and your wife, Charmaine, lived and entertained an eclectic array of friends and where you wrote many of your later works. You were truly a disciplined writer, writing 1,000 words a day by hand. Your imagination was fertile, and you needed to pay the bills to keep your fertile ranch growing and afloat financially. In fact, you once said this: "Next to my wife, the ranch is the dearest thing in the world to me. I write for no other purpose than to add to the beauty that now belongs to me." Speaking of the ranch, many of us these days don't realize you loved agriculture as much as writing. And you were one of the first organic farmers in America. You cared about the health of your land, animals, and products. Since your death,
Your innovative practices have encouraged other farmers to follow your lead. Jack, your cottage has been carefully maintained and curated. It looks much the way it did when you died there from various ailments contracted in your life, often hard and always fully lived. Not far away are the ghostly remains of the magnificent home of your dreams that burned to the ground just before you were to move in. The loss of Wolf House in 1913 is often said to have broken your heart and perhaps hastened your death. You'll have to tell me about that sometime. And finally, please know that I always try to stop at the top of the small wooded knoll in the park, off the beaten track, where your ashes lie beneath a lava boulder from Wolf House. I come to pay my respects and marvel that a man who led such a celebrated and monumental life chose such a profoundly simple and unpretentious place to rest and make his final statement. Of course, after my getting to know you a little over the years, it makes perfect sense. And your writing and your ranch will keep speaking for you clearly in the centuries to come. On the centennial of your death, November 22nd, 2016, I'll toast you and your meteoric life, and I'll thank you for all the stories and for all the inspiration. That was The Life and Legacy of Jack London by Doug McConnell, featured in the September 26, 2016 issue of Marin Magazine. To end the short story hour, I'll include some facts about Jack London. Although London became the highest paid writer in the United States in his time, his earnings never matched his expenditures, and he was never free of the urgency to write for money. And this led to his strict writing routine, often writing 1,000 words a day. Besides novels, Jack London wrote numerous essays and nonfiction works, including The People of the Abyss, about poverty in London. He was an animal lover, which is evident in his many stories featuring animal protagonists. Jack London was also an advocate for public libraries and believed in the importance of reading and education. And many later writers, including Ernest Hemingway and Jack Kerouac, cited Jack London as an influence in their own writing. And that is all for today's edition of the WHRO Voice Short Story Hour, heard this time every Tuesday, with rebroadcasts at 7 this evening and on Saturday at noon. 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I've been reading today from the website AmericanLiterature.com. I featured the works of Jack London, including his story Confession and his essay Jack London by himself. I also read an article by Doug McConnell featured in the September 26, 2016 issue of Marin Magazine. Our audio reading programs are specifically designed for and primarily directed to people who are blind, visually impaired, or have other conditions preventing them from reading standard printed material. All of our readers at the WHRO Voice are volunteers. My name is Denise Klein. Financial support comes from the Virginia Department of the Blind and Vision Impaired, and also through the generosity of individual donors and members of WHRO. Please join us next week for another edition of the WHRO Voice Short Story Hour. As always, thank you for joining us.

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2: Hello and welcome to the WHRO Voice, where we will be reading the most recent edition of the New Journal and Guide, a 124-year-old publication focusing on local and national African-American news, sports, health, and black arts. Today's reading is from the edition dated 6/6/26. Our audio reading programs are specifically designed for and primarily directed to people who are blind, visually impaired, or have other conditions preventing them from reading standard printed material. Our readers are volunteers. My name is Eric Johnson.

by Delegate Clift Hayes Jr. Excuse me. Today, much of the national conversation around electricity demand centers and artificial intelligence. Massive AI data centers are being built across America at a historic pace. Utilities are struggling to keep up with the explosive growth in energy demand driven by cloud computing, machine learning, and advanced digital infrastructure. But what many people do not realize is this: the next great technological leap, quantum computing, can require even greater levels of energy and infrastructure than we are seeing today. Unlike traditional computers, quantum computers operate in an extraordinarily fragile environment. Many systems must be cooled to temperatures colder than outer space, near absolute zero, using massive cryogenic refrigeration systems that consume tremendous amounts of electricity. And the quantum processor itself is only part of the equation. Quantum computing also requires enormous layers of supporting infrastructure, including high-performance classical computing, advanced networking, real-time error correction systems, and highly specialized cooling technologies. In fact, one of the greatest challenges in quantum computing is called large-scale error correction, where thousands and eventually millions of physical qubits may be needed just to create stable and reliable computing. This means more hardware, more cooling, and more power, a lot more power. Virginia already sits at the epic center of the digital economy. Northern Virginia is home to the largest concentration of data centers in the world. Hampton Roads is emerging as a critical hub for offshore wind, subsea cables, advanced manufacturing, and grid monetization. As artificial intelligence and quantum computing continue to evolve, the defining question of the next decade may not simply be who has the fastest algorithms. It may be who has the energy capacity to power them. This moment calls for thoughtful leadership and long-term planning. We must continue investing in energy reliability, transmission, infrastructure, offshore wind, nuclear innovation, battery storage, and grid resiliency. We must move quickly, but wisely. As I often say, innovation without guardrails is reckless, but guardrails without innovation is suffocating. The future economy will run on computation, and computation will run on energy.

honors for Cecilia Tucker. Virginia Wesleyan University and the Virginia General Assembly honored the late Cecilia C.C. Tucker with a posthumous honorary doctorate and legislative resolution, recognizing her decades of service as an educator, civil rights advocate, and community leader who left a lasting impact on Hampton Roads. The campus of Virginia Wesleyan University on May 16th was the setting for two commemorative presentations honoring the life and legacy of the late Cecilia C.C. Tucker. During the university's 2026 commencement ceremony, University President Dr. Scott Miller posthumously awarded Tucker, an educator and civil leader, the Doctor of Human Letters. She had served in the office of President Miller for several years following her retirement from Old Dominion University in 2022. There, she served four ODU presidents for more than three decades. Her daughter, Dr. Kelly J. Tucker, accepted honorary VW degree on her mother's behalf. Following the commencement program, during a private luncheon, of Virginia delegate Bonita Anthony, House District 92, read a resolution co-hosted by Anthony and Senator Angela Williams Graves of Norfolk and adopted by Virginia General Assembly celebrating Tucker's life. It was presented to Dr. Kelly J. Tucker, who accepted it alongside Delegate Anthony and President Scott. Celia Tucker, known affectionately as Cece, passed away on July 29, 2025 at the age of 86. In making the posthumous presentation, both Dr. Miller and Delegate Anthony noted Tucker's enduring legacy to deep compassion, visionary leadership, and transformative service. The resolution noted with great sadness the loss of Cecilia Tucker, a beloved educator, civil rights advocate, and community leader whose life of service strengthened institutions, uplifted generations, and helped shape the character of Hampton Roads and the Commonwealth.

Regina Bell's statement regarding the passing of Peabo Bryson. It is with profound grief and sadness that I share the loss of one of my dearest and closest friends yesterday. Tuesday, June 2nd, 2026, Peabo Bryson was like a brother to me. We shared a special musical and spiritual bond developed through our love of music, family, and community. I initially met Peabo during my college days at Rutgers University in New Jersey more than 30 years ago before I signed my recording contract with Columbia Records. A few days after his stroke on Sunday, May 31st, I went to the hospital to spend time with him and his family during my quiet time with Peabo. I held his hand and sang in a whisper, "A Whole New World" and "Total Praise," our version of the song that Peabo and I recorded. The hardest part of this moment is knowing that I will never be able to sing again with the person who helped me create such magic. Peabo was far more than a legendary artist. He was my friend, my trusted collaborator, and someone whose talent, kindness, and generosity left an indelible mark on my life and career. From the moment I heard his music as a young girl, I was captivated by the beauty, warmth, and power of his voice. Years later, I had the extraordinary privilege of not only sharing the stage and recording studio with him, but also sharing a friendship built on mutual respect, trust, and genuine affection. Peabo had a remarkable gift for making everyone around him feel comfortable. Whether we were performing before thousands or creating music together in the studio, he always made the experience special. He welcomed me into his world, sharing his vision, wisdom, and trusted me with pieces of himself beyond the spotlight. Those moments are gifts I will cherish for the rest of my life. I consider Peabo my official duet partner. His virtuosity as a world-class vocalist was second to none. A musician who had similar musical taste, I was fortunate to collaborate with him on 4 projects. Winning a Grammy Awards and an Academy Award together remains one of the greatest honors of my career, which also cemented our musical partnerships. But the awards are only part of the story. What I treasure most are the memories, the laughter, the conversations, and the privilege of creating timeless music alongside one of the greatest vocalists of all time. While my heart is broken by this loss, I find comfort in knowing that the music we created together will live on. Those songs, those performances, and those memories can never be taken away. They are forever woven into both our legacies. Even when I am gone, a part of me will continue to live through the music we made together, just as part of people will continue to live in the hearts of everyone who he touched through his extraordinary gift. Rest peacefully, my friend. Thank you for the music, the memories, and the magic. That was from Regina Bell.

On Juneteenth, I'll celebrate black music at Andrew Jackson's plantation. Ben Jealous reflects on celebrating black music at Andrew Jackson's former plantation during Juneteenth, confronting the painful contradictions of American history, while honoring the resilience, creativity, and enduring freedom of black people. This Juneteenth, I will stand at the Hermitage and help celebrate black music. The Hermitage was Andrew Jackson's plantation outside Nashville. I want to be honest about how strange that is. I am a descendant from slaves and from the men who owned and abused them. The men who denied them their God-given right to freedom. My family was enslaved by the Blands of Virginia. Richard Bland was the famous one. He was a patriot before there was a country. He told the king in Parliament that a shackle shapes a man no matter how well you polish it. His young cousin, Thomas Jefferson, asked him to bring a bill to make it easier to free the enslaved. Bland did it. He was denounced as an enemy of his country. Then he went home and kept his 30. He died still holding them. That is my inheritance. My grandmother, Mamie Bland Todd, is the griot of our family. She carries 200 years of it. Our great-grandfather, Frederick, was the only enslaved man named in his owner's will, and the will was written to protect him. The man who owned Frederick was his own brother. This is how close the blood runs. Thomas Jefferson is my cousin. He wrote that all men are created equal. Robert E. Lee is my cousin too. He took up arms to keep my other ancestors in chains. I carry the blood of the man who argued for freedom and the blood of those who he would not free. I resent his cruelty. I pray my children show his courage against the men who would be kings. This is the duality of this nation. So now I know something about awkward ground. The Hermitage is beautiful. 1,000 acres, a white mansion, gardens, the tombs of the 7th president and his wife. It is also a graveyard. More than 300 men, women, and children were enslaved there. Archaeologists are still finding their graves. The land was native land first. He signed the Indian Removal Act. He set the Trails of Tears in motion. Settlers' bones are in that ground. The bones of the enslaved, the ground is sacred for what is buried in it. It is stained for the same reason. Are we going to sing on it? Jackson owned the people there. He fathered no children, white or black. Betty cooked for him as her mother had before her. Her son Alfred was born on that land and lived there longer than any man. After freedom came, he stayed. They put faithful servant on his stone. But once a white man told him slavery had its comforts, and Alfred asked him, "How would you like to be a slave?" The man had no answer. For a while, that felt like trespass, which brings a celebration into a wound. Black music was not made in spite of that ground, it was made on it. The feel holier. The spiritual.
the work song that timed a hoe. People who were called property made them, and the songs they said they were not. Follow the Drinking Gourd was a map to freedom. They sang it where the men who owned them could hear. Juneteenth is the right day for it. Freedom came late, 2.5 years after it was declared, to people who had been free in the eyes of God the whole time. The day does not pretend to the delay anyway. It celebrates anyway. So I will go, I will stand where Jackson stood, where the people he enslaved stood. I will not soften either truth. I will say their names if they let me. We are more curious now than ever about how we are joined. I have a cousin who descends from people who owned mine. We are kin. The country is like that. Nothing feeds the American need for unity and hope like the music made by enslaved people and their children. It is the truest thing this country has made, and we are still singing it. So this Juneteenth, on sacred and stained ground, we will sing. We will remember the oldest true Mamie Bland Todd ever taught me, our people were always free. And, oddly, ironically, and even without poetically, it happens to be the same lesson her own slave-holding forebearer, Richard, helped teach both his young cousin, Thomas, and King George. Freedom is inherent. It belongs to us. It belongs to us from the beginning. Ben Jealous is a professor of practice at the University of Pennsylvania and former president and CEO of the NAACP.

from Black History. Sam Allen and New October. Documentary premieres in Norfolk. A decade in the making, Sam Allen and New October premiered in Norfolk, celebrating the life and legacy of Negro League's standout Sam Allen, whose journey from Norfolk's Barrett Park to the Kansas City Monarchs reflects a pivotal chapter in Black baseball history. The Kroc Center Theater in Norfolk was the setting for the premiere of a new documentary that tells the story of Norfolk's own iconic baseball player for the Negro Leagues, Mr. Sam Allen. Titled Sam Allen, A New October, and distributed and produced by Donzo's Film and Entertainment. It was executive produced by Glenn Mason and Paulette J. Morant. The documentary was 10 years in the making, according to Mason. He noted the film is now headed to several upcoming film festivals where he hopes to spread Allen's inspiring message to a national audience. A guest attending the red carpet premiere enjoyed the storyline of Allen's baseball days in the segregated Negro Leagues before desegregation of the once all-white Major League Baseball teams shrank the pool of talented Black players and the NNL's fan base. Before and after the show, everyone had the opportunity to meet and take pictures with the now 90-year-old former baseball player. Following the film, Allen was interviewed by Blake D. Morant and received a special artistic piece from community sponsor Dr. Deborah Foreman Speller. Sam Allen was born in 1936 in Norfolk. In 1957, he played for the Kansas City Monarchs, where he led the league in runs scored. In 1958, Allen played for the Raleigh Tigers. In 1959, he played for Memphis for the Memphis Red Sox. He was drafted in the U.S. Army in 1960. For a period, he was with the Army 82nd Airborne. By then, the Negro Leagues were no longer functional. Today, Allen is one of an ever-shrinking number of men from an era, as he continues to tell his story and make his presence felt in the Hampton Roads community and elsewhere. The documentary tells a poignant story of Allen, who started playing as a youth with neighborhood teams in the Barrett Park section of Norfolk. Allen said when he got connected with the Negro League network of coaches, players, and money men, he learned the Kansas City Monarchs needed an outfielder. He tried out, and that's where he started his baseball career. In the film, Allen talks about hardships of traveling from one city to the next, finding a place to eat and sleep under segregation, and the small salaries the men received. But his love for the sport made up for any discomforts he experienced. Allen has been honored by a number of groups and organizations. Notably, in 2003, he was elected to the Hampton Roads African American Sports Hall of Fame and honored by the White House in 2007. In 2019, he was an inductee in the Tidewater Baseball Shrine at Harbor Park in Norfolk. And in 2021, the Virginia House of Delegates presented him a resolution acknowledging his accomplishments.

by Brenda H. Andrews, publisher, New Journal and Guide. On Sunday, June 7th, 2026, Shiloh Baptist Church of Norfolk is prepared to welcome to the pulpit its newest senior pastor in the church's 146 years of existence. After a near two-year search for the leader, church officials and members earlier this year chose Reverend Dr. Jonathan Michael Tennell for the position. Dr. Tennell arrives from Winston-Salem, North Carolina, where until now he was serving as admissions and enrollment counselor at Wake Forest University School of Divinity and associate pastor at Galilee Missionary Baptist Church. With 14 active years of experience in minister work, his sterling reputation and his resume of accomplishments suggest he may be older than his 40-something age. But that's because he answered the call of God to preach and begin the spiritual journey in his 20s. He was licensed to preach at his childhood church, New Zion Baptist Church, in 2011, and ordained by the Baptist Ministers Fellowship of Chicago and Vicinity in June 2012. In fact, as he tells the story, his journey could be said to predate his birth. His maternal grandmother has lineage back to the antebellum period of American enslavement, when his fifth and sixth generation grandfathers, Allen Tate Sr. and Allen Tate Jr., were given the deed to 2 acres on the Tate Plantation in Benton, Mississippi in 1884. It would be organized as Antioch Missionary Baptist Church in Benton, with Allen Tate Sr. as the first pastor and Allen Tate Jr. the second pastor. On his maternal grandfather's side, 4 of his great-granduncles organized and pastored congregations in Chicago. Further, his maternal grandfather organized and pastored 2 churches in Chicago, and 4 of his mother's brothers were pastors and preachers. During an interview for this story, Tennell chuckled about receiving his own personal call to preach. "It was not something I ran to, but surely it was something he could not and did not run from," he said. Nor has he ever doubted his calling. As he reconciled himself to know his profession as one called by God. Tennell earned his Bachelor's of Arts degree from Xavier University, his Master's of Divinity from Wake Forest University, and his Doctor of Ministry from United Technological Seminary. Additionally, his clinical pastor education credentials allowed him to serve as a hospital chaplain and provider of spiritual care to patients, families, and healthcare staff. The new senior pastor will relieve Shiloh's interim pastor for the past several months, Dr. Amanda Haynes, the former youth minister at Shiloh from 2014 to 2022, who currently serves on the national level at Lot Carey headquarters in Maryland. She has traveled weekly to Norfolk to lead the church during its transitional period. Tennell ascends to the position held by several well-known and community-oriented men in the church history, one being Reverend Dr. Keith I. Jones, the immediate past senior pastor from 2008 to 2024. Jones, a former Army chaplain, maintained high profile in Hampton Roads among his clergymen and women.
while serving on a number of community outreach boards to include the Norfolk State University Foundation Board for several years. For 40 years, from 1967 to 2007, the church's senior pastor was the late Reverend John D. Foster, who also served on the Norfolk School Board and Norfolk City Council. In 2003, he became the first African-American to receive the prestigious First Citizen Distinguished Service Award from the Cosmopolitan Club of Norfolk. Pastor Tenniel has served as a senior pastor at Calvary Baptist Church of Chicago and pastor in residence at the Concord Baptist Church of Christ in Brooklyn, New York. He has also worked in higher education roles at Wiley University and Johnson C. Smith University, and most recently Wake Forest University School of Divinity. Beyond his professional roles, Dr. JT, as he is called by some, is a gifted musician, active member of Omega Phi Psi fraternity, and proud uncle to his beloved Charlie girl. Shiloh's Diakonte chairman, George Parker, who led the church's near two-year search, said in the church's press statement announcing its new senior pastor, "We are thrilled to welcome Dr. Tenniel to our congregation. We believe his leadership will help guide us in a vibrant new chapter at Shiloh, continues to be a beacon of love, serving Christ while serving people." Dr. JT said friends describe him as a bridge builder who connects people and embodies both traditional and contemporary approaches to ministry. One guest to Shiloh who heard him preach recently during the Easter Sunday morning service described him as a young preacher with an old soul. He pondered the description before saying he sees himself called to be with people in all phases of life. The new senior pastor said he is excited about coming to Shiloh and learning what God has been doing in and through the church, and now he is becoming part of where God is leading Shiloh. He grew up in Chicago, which he describes as a city of neighborhoods. He envisions Hampton Roads with its seven-city massive landscape as similar in that the people he will soon encounter at Shiloh will come from cities throughout the area, requiring him to relate to people across different demographics, professions, and generations. Dr. JT says he's looking to reestablish the historic relationship between Shiloh Baptist and its closest neighbor, Norfolk State University. He believes his background in higher education is a special asset towards that end. We have an opportunity

relationship between Shiloh Baptist and its closest neighbor, Norfolk State University. He believes his background in higher education is a special asset towards that end. We have an opportunity to make Shiloh a spiritual house for students, a place where young people can be nurtured and challenged, he said. His fond memories of his own college days and how through attending church-sponsored Sunday dinner meals, he and fellow students developed a camaraderie among themselves that continued into adulthood. He will be looking for ways to foster that kind of fellowship experience for college students locally. Doctor has some bold ideas about community involvement and development and the importance of the church as an agent of change outside of the walls of the building. God cares deeply about how we live in the community, he says. As his arrival date draws near, Pastor Tenniel says he's up to the challenges that await him. And when necessary, he's open to saying, I don't know, as he seeks solutions. The church needs to be honest, he says. The most faithful thing is a pastor who can say, I don't know. He continued, young people want to see that we also have some doubts and struggles too. That idea led him to a discussion about the value of struggling as part of developing faith in believing God can resolve difficult challenges. In the church's press statement, he called his selection a sacred privilege. I believe God is guiding this congregation into a new season marked by renewed unity, spiritual depth, and fresh vision for ministry. He continued, I am eager to walk alongside this church family, preaching the word faithfully, loving people well, and helping equip every member to live out their faith with courage and compassion in our community.

From World News, 5-Day Institute of Black World Delegation Eyes Cuban Crisis Through Afro-Cuban Lenses.

Sail 250 Virginia Parade to showcase 25 tall ships, 300 total vessels. From Chesapeake Bay to official reviewing in Norfolk to Chesapeake, Portsmouth, and Cape Charles. On the morning of Friday, June 19th, 2026, the waterways of Hampton Roads will be transformed into one of the most extraordinary maritime spectacles in a quarter century. The Sail 250 Virginia Parade of Sail will bring together 25-plus international tall ships and other vessels, and accompanied by an escort fleet of hundreds of recreational and military vessels on a 26-nautical-mile route from Chesapeake Bay Bridge Tunnel through Hampton Roads and up the Elizabeth River to downtown Norfolk. While most tall ships will dock in downtown Norfolk after the parade, remaining tall ships will sail on to Sail Virginia 2026 affiliate harbors of Chesapeake, Portsmouth, and Cape Charles. The Parade of Sail is a once-in-a-generation spectacle of immense size, diverse scope, and time-honored military tradition. In honor of America's 250th anniversary, for the first and only time during Sail 250 Virginia, every tall ship in the fleet will be gathered in one place at one time at anchor in Lynn Haven Roads the day before the parade, making their historic passage into Norfolk together. Beginning as early as Tuesday, June 16th, tall ships will begin anchoring in Lynn Haven Roads along near Virginia Beach. All vessels will be anchored by 4 p.m. on Thursday, June 18th, making the afternoon and morning of June 19th before the parade departs the only opportunity for the public to view the entire assembled fleet of tall ships in a single location. This is a unique, unrepeatable moment. Department and Order of March. At 0700 June 19th, every ship in the fleet will simultaneously hoist its national colors, signaling the start of the Parade of Sail. The United States Coast Guard Barak Eagle will be the first tall ship to get underway, departing the Lynn Haven Roads anchorage at 7:30 a.m. The remaining tall ships will follow in successions. Captains will hoist as much sail as possible given weather conditions, and dress ship will signal flag with signal flags and by manning the rails and or yards as appropriate, turning the fleet into a stunning visual display for the thousands of spectators expected along the route. The official viewing locations for the Sail 250 Virginia Parade of Sail will be in Norfolk at Front Street docking location on the port left side of the tall ships along the Elizabeth River. As each vessel passes the reviewing stand, ships are asked to render honors by naming and manning the yards, dipping their ensign, and or any other appropriate maritime custom national commemoration, said Frank Rebina, Vice President and COO.

Noted author Dr. Ian Smith keynotes NSU Wellness Institute. Dr. Ian K. Smith, best-selling author, television personality, and physician, recently visited Norfolk State University, where he served as the keynote speaker for the 4th Annual Faculty and Staff Wellness Institute. In his remarks, Dr. Smith encouraged attendees to own your health by providing essential information related to areas including sleep, strength training, diabetes, physical activity, food, and more. Smith's appearance at Norfolk State was made possible by Enhancing Campus Wellness Title III grant, whose programming is designated to support NSU's culture of care to employees' health and well-being journeys.

Here's one for people traveling to Atlanta Airport by Stacy Washington. Hartsfield-Jackson Atlanta International Airport is going through an FIFA World Cup transformation to welcome the soccer fans arriving in the city in June. The world's busiest airport on Wednesday, May 27th, unveiled a three-faced sculpture of the late South African President Nelson Mandela to the Maynard H. Jackson International Terminal. The sculpture was a gift to Mayor Andre Dickens during a previous visit to South Africa. Across all of the South African cities, we were struck by the beauty, diversity, and resilience of hope that people also see when they visit the city of Atlanta, Mayor Dickson says. And I am deeply honored today to accept this gift on behalf of the people of Atlanta. The sculpture of Mandela is here to remind us to keep building a just and peaceful world. We have a shared cultural and shared ancestral DNA, and we plan to continue to build on that, Dickson says. The sculpture belongs in a place like this where the world comes to Atlanta every day. And the airport general manager, Ricky Smith, Hartsfield-Jackson is the front door to the world and the world's front door to Atlanta. In 2024, the city of Atlanta signed a sister airport agreement with the airport management in South Africa, strengthening the cultural ties between the city and South Africa, Smith said. The Mandela sculpture is just a part of the transformation of the airport in advance of the FIFA World Cup 2026 coming to Atlanta. In partnership with the Atlanta United, there will be seven branded touch points for travelers throughout the domestic and international terminals.

mental health, what can you do to have a happier day? As the nation observed Mental Health Month in May, should you focus on amped up insults and exhausting online fears, or focus on amping up your own unique traits which will make you feel stronger, braver, and more resilient? This month, ask what I can do now to have a happier day, in other words. The official 2026 mental health theme, More Good Days Together, urges you to steadfastly focus on do-able tasks that will make others offer you support. This means roll up your sleeves, lace up your sneakers, get out there and take charge of your focal point. A good day is created through intentional mindset shifts, mindful habits, and small positive actions that help you feel grounded, focused, and fulfilled. Declutter the mind, explained in a statement on its website. Having a good day doesn't need to seem like an impossible task. Even if you have moments where things don't go your way or as planned, it's still possible to have a day you end up enjoying. The secret to happiness can be found in your thoughts. The way you frame your thinking can set you up to have a good day or a bad day. It's all a matter of perspective. This means you can wake up and deliberately focus on empowering facts. Norfolk, for example, has seen a significant decline in crime rates. Norfolk recorded 59,456 crimes in the year ending December 24th, down from 61,217 in the previous year. This includes a decrease in stalking and harassment, theft from a person, public disorder, violence against the person, knife crime, criminal damage, arson, bicycle theft, violence with and without injury and vehicle, according to the news report. Or you can deliberately shift your focus to the fact that people are living longer. The nation is aging, and the mortality rate has inched up. Census records show Black Americans have an increased life expectancy from 60.5 years in the 1950 to 76 years in the 2010s, a 20% increase. And white Americans from 69 years in the 1950s to 79.3 years in the 20s, a 13% rise. Or you can deliberately focus on several new reports that show you how to feel safe, including one that tells you how to sidestep online fraud by ignoring, blocking, and deleting calls and messages that use fake phone numbers in search engines and online ads in order to ruin your finances. Another report says you can lower your cholesterol level by adding exercise to a healthy diet. Or you can look at the challenging political landscape and focus on the fact that you can vote in local elections to preserve your rights. Or you can focus on the fact that you can leave an abusive relationship and launch a new identity. This month, start a gratitude journal. Jot down 10 things you're grateful for on a scrap of paper. Launch a series of good deeds, meditate, socialize with positive people, go for a walk, and listen to nature. The difference between a good day and a bad day is where you put your mental focus, Declutter explained. If you're constantly thinking, wow, I have more things in my life than I realized, you'll start to feel an abundance of goodness allowing you to improve your day. Gratitude doesn't mean that bad things don't happen or that you should shove them down and pretend they're invisible. It's more about realizing that no matter how rainy the day, there's always a beautiful rainbow nearby.

This Week in Black History. On June 4th, 1991, the Baltimore Orioles manager Frank Robinson is named assistant general manager of the club, the first African-American to become as an assistant general manager. June 5th, 1940. The American Negro Theater was organized by Frederick O'Neill and Abraham Hill. June 6th, 1790. Jean-Baptiste Pante disabled a French-speaking Santo Domingo native, becomes the first permanent resident and thus founder of Chicago. Lloyd Richards, June 7th, 1987. Lloyd Richards wins a Tony as the best director for the August Wilson play Fences. The play also wins numerous Tonys. On June 8th, 1953, Martin Luther King Sr. performs the marriage ceremony of Martin Luther King Jr. and Coretta Scott at the Scott home near Marion, Alabama. On June 9th, 1929, R&B singer Johnny Ace was born John Marshall Alexander Jr. in Memphis, Tennessee. His major hits include My Song and Pledging My Love. On June 10th, 1854, James Augustine Healy, first Black American Roman Catholic bishop, ordained a priest in Notre Dame Cathedral in Paris.

0: You have been listening to a combined reading. I'm sorry. Nerd. 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My name is Eric Johnson. 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
1: Welcome. I appreciate you being here today.
2: Thank you for having me.
1: Sure. Well, I got a text the other day saying that you were very excited about coming here today to do the interview.
2: Oh, yes. Yes, I am.
1: Well, what makes you excited about it?
2: Because I like to share with people who don't know about us, people who are handicapable, and the variety of skills we still can do.
1: Okay.
2: Even though we have some limitations.
1: Sure thing. Okay, right. And the thing that I have learned in my process of being involved in this project, but also being diagnosed with low vision, is we have the obvious handicap of a vision impairment of some sort. It may be different challenges, but everyone has challenges.
2: Yes.
1: And hurdles that they have to negotiate and work through.
2: You have to learn new ways to do old things.
1: Okay. Now, you have been blind since 1991.
2: That's correct.
1: Is that correct? Okay.
2: Yes.
1: Tell us about that. How did all that come about? What led up to it?
2: I was starting not to open my eyes when focusing. I was only maybe seeing out of one eye and didn't realize it. And I would keep that in my eye to see if I could see more clearly. Hmm. And as time went on, I was seeing with less ability. And then I had some headaches also.
1: Okay.
2: As time went on, my eyes were closing more frequently.
1: Okay.
2: And I had eye surgery to strengthen my eye muscles years ago. Okay. So I went back to my ophthalmologist, Dr. Lindley Smith, and to see if this was an outgrowth of that surgery.
1: Okay.
2: He said, no. He said, this is a brain problem. Hmm. And I'm referring you to Dr. Harold Young.
1: Okay.
2: And then I saw Dr. Smith on Monday. I saw Dr. Young on Wednesday. And he rescheduled me for Friday for details on how he's going to remove something that was up in my brain, not acting right.
1: Okay, and so he was scheduling you for surgery.
2: For surgery. He scheduled me for surgery. And he let me know that I needed to report to MCB on Monday.
1: Okay.
2: And after 1 o'clock, and they'll start surgery at 8 o'clock on Tuesday morning.
1: Okay, wow.
2: And that was around the 31st of March.
1: And whatever was what is it, a cyst or a tumor? What was on your brain?
2: It was a tumor, golf-ball-sized tumor.
1: Okay. And so he went in to attempt to remove it, I guess.
2: Yes, he did.
1: And then what happened in that process?
2: Yes, it was in a B-shaped chasm. So by trying to chisel that tumor out, which was benign, but he touched the optic nerve.
1: Oh, Okay. So he cut it, severed it, or something?
2: Yes, and that took my sight.
1: Oh, wow. Okay. Okay.
2: But 17 hours of surgery.
1: That's a long time. Mm-hmm. So when you came to, obviously there's a big, I would only assume there's a big shock for you.
2: I came through gradually. I was starting to hear the noise in the room louder and louder and louder. And then I came to myself. Mm-hmm. I couldn't see, but I could sit up in the bed and said, I was like, where in the world am I? And the lady, I heard a little lady clap her hands and come over to me and say, you've been asleep for 5 weeks. We're glad you're awake. Okay. And we're going to take you up to a room and get you straight.
1: I see.
2: So they did that. And they're going to call your parents and let them know that you're awake.
1: So how old were you at this time?
2: I was 34 years old.
1: Okay. Man. So you were out for 5 weeks. Now you have this news or this a new awareness that you can't see.
2: Well, I was figuring that it was just some cloudy stuff in my eyes that it would be eventually go away. But they were telling me that, you know, its sight had been impaired. Perhaps we're hoping that it will come back. But that's how I started.
1: Okay. What was that process for you to kind of move on? You know, at some point you had to accept this and decide to carry on, to continue to, I guess, move forward in life, to figure out a new kind of life?
2: Well, I tell you, one incident, I was kind of in denial at first when I came home. And my dad was worried because I wasn't using the cane and we have steps. But one day, I went into my bedroom and I just couldn't see anything. It was pitch black and I just went bananas in there because I was so depressed that I really had to accept that I was blind.
1: And
2: after that, I was a little depressed about it.
1: Which is certainly understandable. Yeah.
2: Yes.
1: Yeah. Further on down the line, you had to pick up those pieces and decide.
2: So my parents did some investigation with the doctor and all. And they had me to go to daycare at Fifth Baptist Church from 8 to 5, Monday through Friday, so to speak. And just sitting around looking at each other. That did not work for me.
1: Right, I can imagine.
2: So adult care services was over South Side, and they sent me over there to learn how to use machines.
1: Okay.
2: Use the talking computer and be able to move around with my cane and things like that.
1: Right.
2: And so that was a step forward.
1: Okay.
2: But Dr. Michael Martelli, he's a therapist, and he suggested to my parents that he's forming a support group for people who have had brain injury. All types of brain injury. And it was going to be starting. It started in 1999, and I joined that group.
1: I see.
2: And I'm still with that group.
1: Okay, good. Okay. Mm-hmm. So you found that to be very helpful.
2: Oh, no question. That's my family away from home.
1: Okay.
2: We have a wide variety of reasons people are there.
1: Mm-hmm.
2: Strokes and other things that have been caused by the malformations of the brain.
1: Okay.
2: And so we have talk group. They read the newspaper to us.
1: Mm-hmm.
2: We do a cooking group, and we do arts and crafts.
1: Okay.
2: And we can go out to lunch. We can be the first 10 to get on the bus. We go out to lunch.
1: All right. Very good. I'm going to switch gears on you.
2: Yes.
1: Since we have that background.
2: Yes.
1: Now, let's go back before that. Did you study interior design while you were in college?
2: Yes, at University of Maryland, College Park, Maryland.
1: Okay, so that was your major.
2: Yes, and I also received my master's in it, Master's of Fine Arts in Interior Design from BCU. Yes.
1: Wow, okay.
2: Because I wanted the option to teach it, too.
1: Right, okay, very good. And so when you came out of school, did you immediately go into an interior design business or start one, or what happened there?
2: I had already started my business before I went to graduate school.
1: Okay. Mm-hmm.
2: And so I just continued with what I was doing and trying to increase my visibility right. in the community
1: okay.
2: and
1: okay.
2: my skills too.
1: Right.
2: So I went from being a consultant at first, and then when they said that they needed to get some furniture, I said, well, let me get my retail license. I can sell you specialty okay. furniture that Beautiful. I'm specifying.
1: Beautiful.
2: So that's how I developed that.
1: Okay. I mean, that sounds very satisfying. Now, talk about your presence down at the 6th Street Marketplace.
2: Mr. Rouse came and introduced the idea to City Council that we should have a mall downtown, 6th Street Marketplace, what they called it. And I was one of the first tenants.
1: Okay.
2: And they gave us a class on how to operate a business mm-hmm. for tenants. And I took that class through this program.
1: Okay.
2: And my shop was Flowers Nouveau Incorporated.
1: Mm-hmm. Okay.
2: And I sold all things that were related to flowers.
1: I see. Okay. All right. Now, were you still doing interior design?
2: I kind of waned off of it a little bit. I had people working there. My brother served as vice president when I first started, and I had some other people to help me as salespeople.
1: Mm, okay.
2: But I had to monitor that more than I thought I had
1: right.
2: to.
1: Okay.
2: So I did some work
1: okay.
2: and finished up some
1: right.
2: projects that I had started.
1: Mm-hmm. Mm-hmm. Now, the flowers, I think I do remember that shop. Now, the flowers were, yeah. I mean, individuals could come in and purchase flowers, but were there businesses that were purchasing from you as well?
2: Yes. And I sold, we call them silk, artificial trees,
1: okay.
2: 6 feet trees.
1: Okay.
2: So they, instead of having an interior plant contract for live flowers, I could supply them with permanent trees
1: okay.
2: that they would not have to maintain. So
1: right.
2: that helped me with people coming in from the business district.
1: Okay, okay. At some point, were you creating your own visual art?
2: Well, not too much through that time.
1: Good.
2: I did do calligraphy. I had my cards come in blank on purpose
1: uh-huh.
2: so that I could do the verse and calligraphy for them.
1: Okay.
2: That was some creativity.
1: Right.
2: And then I designed the floral arrangements,
1: right.
2: whether it be in the wall vases
1: right.
2: that I sold or whether it be something for your centerpiece
1: okay.
2: at home.
1: Okay.
2: And
1: now, when you talk about that, you do remind me of when I was in Cleveland teaching at a high school there. During the summer, I was hired to create a art-related careers manuscript, which I accompanied with a game. To help mm-hmm. young people explore various mm-hmm. art-related careers.
2: Well, that was creative.
1: And so that's what you're bringing back up for me with the flowers, with the interior design. Because oftentimes when we say art, people think of singing, dancing, painting, or whatever. But there's these whole other related fields as well where that creativity comes into play. Did the tumor, at that point in 91, did that disrupt then? Was that the disruption of that earlier business that you had?
2: I left 6th Street Marketplace after 2 years I was there mm-hmm. from 85 to 87.
1: Okay.
2: And then after 87, I did substitute teaching mm-hmm. and worked my interior design business.
1: Oh, okay. Okay.
2: I had a few contracts
1: okay.
2: through that period of time.
1: Okay. You said you went to school in Maryland.
2: Yes.
1: Oh, University of Maryland?
2: University
1: okay,
2: of Maryland
1: right. okay.
2: and College Park, Maryland.
1: Okay. After your vision loss, I can only assume that you couldn't do interior design anymore or what?
2: I did not attempt to go back to that.
1: Okay.
2: Because I needed to see the conditions to be able to recommend a good solution.
1: Right, right.
2: But I went to a support group, as mm-hmm. I said, for those who had a brain injury.
1: Mm-hmm.
2: And we had a chance to have a party. So we did have some social time with that,
1: sure,
2: too.
1: Sure, sure. Now, is that support group, is that also part of what is called Club Rec?
2: That is. And that was what the name of it was back in 1990 when it was formed. And I'm still a member now.
1: Okay. And
2: yes.
1: REC is R-E-C, short for recreation,
2: that's
1: I take it.
2: That's correct.
1: Okay. So Club Recreation, or Club REC as it's known.
2: Yes.
1: It's and you go there to this day.
2: Yes, I do.
1: Is it a daily thing or several times a week?
2: I started out going 2 days a week, Tuesdays and Thursdays. Okay. But now I go as long as they're open Monday through Thursday.
1: Okay.
2: And then on Friday we have special events that, that we can attend there too.
1: Okay. How many people are involved?
2: We wanted to stay at 20. We started out at 40. Mm-hmm. But it was a little overwhelming and giving everybody individual care. So now we have it set at 20.
1: Okay.
2: Membership.
1: Now, yes, you talked about this being a very satisfying group, a very helpful group to be a part of.
2: Yes.
1: What else does it do for you to help Club Rec?
2: It built my confidence.
1: Okay.
2: In one angle, and social skills.
1: Okay.
2: I still fit in.
1: Right.
2: And can interact with people.
1: Okay. Okay. Okay.
2: Then I picked up working on learning how to use a talking computer through the program.
1: Okay. When you said learn how to use that, is that something, do you use the keyboard and then the computer talks back out? Is that, what's the
2: Well, every time, if I hit a key, it'll tell me what key I'm hitting.
1: Right.
2: ASDF, JKL, right. Semicolon. It will speak it to me.
1: Okay.
2: As I'm typing out a word, it'll speak it to me.
1: Okay.
2: But I had typing skills since fifth grade.
1: Right.
2: So they came in handy when the computers came out.
1: Okay. At some point, while you're involved with Club Rec, you're moving on with this new, redefined life. You started working in fiber or three-dimensional art?
2: At home. I did.
1: Yeah.
2: Mm-hmm. I still had my loom from childhood and making potholders.
1: Oh, I see. Okay.
2: And I said, but what can I do unique for Christmas gift? I know. I can make red, green, and white potholders.
1: Potholders, right. Okay.
2: And I made 76 that year.
1: Oh, jeez. They all went out as gifts?
2: Gifts. I mean, it gave everybody two.
1: Beautiful.
2: So you could pull your trays and your pots out the oven at Christmas time with your Christmas potholders.
1: Okay.
2: Or your cookie sheet with your cookies on it.
1: Okay. Or they could be on the table. You could put a pot on top of it, right?
2: Yes.
1: You know, I mean,
2: is what people have done.
1: Yeah,
2: yes.
1: Yeah.
2: Oh, another thing that I did, I had a little carpal tunnel in my wrist, and by working the potholders, it helped me my hands to get limber again.
1: Right.
2: This never did open up, but my hands were like ball up like that. So that did help my hands to be more useful.
1: Right, and you noticed that.
2: Sure.
1: So manipulating your body, your muscles, and so forth.
2: Yes.
1: And that was one way of getting that done. So it's not only the enjoyment of creating the art, it was therapeutic.
2: It was therapeutic for me also.
1: As well. Do you have any future aspirations in regards to your arts and crafts, your potholders, any other future plans or ideas for that kind of thing?
2: If I can help somebody, volunteer and help somebody maybe make potholders or help them with three-dimensional kind of work, because I also have done clay work too, pottery.
1: Okay, right. Okay.
2: And if I can help them that way, that's something I would look forward to doing.
1: So you do paintings as well?
2: Yes, I did. To give a little background, going a little further, going back a little ways.
1: Okay.
2: When I was in high school,
1: I
2: painted a 2.5 by 3 foot picture, slice of an orange.
1: Okay.
2: So you had all the tendrils.
1: Right.
2: Tendrils were big. And show the light shining on this thing and outlined it. And then I built up the art for the outside of the orange. And
1: now, when you said you built it up, you made it
2: I mean, I built it up with the palette knife on the canvas.
1: Laying that paint on thick.
2: Yeah, laying it on thick and solid color. And that work got selected for the Tall Hummus Art Show. That built my confidence. And then when I went to governor's school, I did a print in the printmaking machine.
1: Okay.
2: Which it makes the pages come up in places and then you can print the ink on it.
1: Now, did you use wood block, metal block,
2: zinc?
1: No,
2: that was a printmaking machine. I cut out cardboard.
1: Oh, cardboard, okay.
2: Mm-hmm.
1: Okay. So that was your block.
2: Yeah, my
1: cardboard.
2: Blocks. And then I put the ink on top.
1: Sure, sure. Did you roll the ink on?
2: The machine did the printing.
1: Yeah, sure.
2: And with the ink.
1: Okay.
2: And Mr. Harry Mac Williamson helped me with that. And so then it was about 2.5 feet by a foot and a half print that I did.
1: Okay. Man, that was, yeah.
2: Yeah, so I was real proud of getting into that form of art.
1: Yeah. So you're like an all-around creator.
2: Well, I okay. And I made jewelry, too.
1: Say it loud, say it proud. You're an all-around creator.
2: Thank you.
1: Because now we must add music to that palette of talents you have.
2: Yes, I was raised on piano lessons.
1: Right.
2: And when I got to high school, someone at church asked me, would I be willing to play piano for church devotions for Sunday school?
1: Okay.
2: And I did that, and playing for the public.
1: Okay, okay. Do you play anymore or not?
2: Well, I hadn't had a keyboard, but I didn't memorize much music, so I just could play one or two songs, and they were getting tired of hearing me playing those over and over again.
1: Okay.
2: But being real about it, you know. Okay, but I had learned how to play a wide variety of music.
1: Okay. I can hear somebody now. Cut that noise out. Play a different song.
2: You sound like my dad.
1: Complete this sentence for me. What makes Jan special?
2: I care about people.
1: Okay, you care about people?
2: And I want to see them be, if I can help them be, have their situation be better, I like to try to do it.
1: Mm-hmm, mm-hmm. Okay.
2: That's my basic me. Basic me.
1: What is special about this day for you personally, this particular day?
2: This day, I'm being able to expose myself to the world and let people know that the variety of things that handicapable people can do.
1: Okay. Okay. And this is the anniversary of the death of your mother?
2: Yes.
1: Okay. How long has she been deceased?
2: 4 years. 4 years.
1: Oh, 4 years. Okay.
2: She was a very spry person.
1: Mm-hmm.
2: She liked to be active.
1: Okay. So now, is there anything special that you, as a routine or annual celebration that you do, you and the family do, to memorialize her or honor her?
2: We do go visit her.
1: Okay.
2: Oh, Duke Ellington. My mother is crazy about Duke Ellington.
1: Okay, okay. Mm-hmm. Now, does she know him or just loved his music?
2: Loved his music.
1: Yeah, yeah. Very
2: good. And my father's favorite song to dance to was Satin Doll.
1: Oh, beautiful, beautiful. Now, do y'all put that on, like on a day like today?
2: Yes, we did.
1: Oh, do you? Okay,
2: yes.
1: Okay. I was at a funeral yesterday. My son's grandmother passed. But yeah, it's one of those things as the longer we live, the more we do experience these things, and then we take the place of those that came before us. Are there any words of wisdom that you would like to leave for others?
2: I have a rhyme that I came up with. Pace it, don't race it.
1: Pace it, don't race it. Mm-hmm. And why is that? Why is that important?
2: Because if you pace it, you can get things done more clearly and more completely.
1: Okay.
2: Than just running from project to project.
1: Very good. Yeah. You're not as scattered. You're more focused.
2: Yes.
1: Okay. And that's a model for you to live by as well?
2: Yes. That's what I came up with that quote from me and anyone else who going through some similar situations.
1: Okay. Okay. Well, it sounds like a T-shirt. I like it.
2: Yeah, I taught briefly.
1: Okay.
2: At Howard University. I was a substitute teacher for quite a long time.
1: Okay. In what department, may I ask?
2: Wherever they needed me, but mostly in the home economics and art.
1: I see.
2: And English.
1: Right.
2: English departments.
1: Okay. Okay. Any other words, anything else you would like to share about your life, about you, your family, before we get off the air here?
2: If you come into a situation like this, don't give up.
1: Okay. And come into a situation like this, meaning a disability.
2: Any disability.
1: Any kind of major challenge.
2: Major challenge to your life.
1: Don't give up.
2: Keep trying to do better and increase your skills.
1: Okay.
2: And try to stay in the midst of life as it was before.
1: Right.
2: And you stay in the middle of things. Don't stay at home in the corner.
1: Right. Don't hide away.
2: Don't hide away and withdraw from people.
1: Sure. Which was some of the stories I was hearing when my eyes went, that I knew I had to come up with something to offer the vision impaired community. And that's how I came up with this idea. Because I heard too many stories of people hiding away, not coming back out, not engaging life. Yeah.
2: I went to the Department of Visually Handicapped to learn how to use my cane and to learn Braille.
1: Okay.
2: But then I joined Club Rec to be social.
1: Right. Which is important, right?
2: We
1: need those that social outlet.
2: Be more like in the real realm of life.
1: Okay. Mm-hmm. All right, there you are. We heard it from Jan Flowers, my guest today. For those of you interested in being considered for Shards of Light, call Virginia Voice at 804-266-2477. 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
3: 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Our main article is called James Comey: Justice Can't Be a Political Force. The former FBI director and current target of Trump's Justice Department sits for the National Affairs Interview. This is by Matt Bay, and it was posted on June 4th, 2026. Whatever you think of James Comey, it's hard to argue with this. No unelected official this century has been at the center of so many high-stakes controversies in Washington, D.C., with so many serious consequences for the country. As Deputy Attorney General in the George W. Bush administration, Comey squared off against Dick Cheney and senior White House aides over where to draw the line on warrantless wiretaps and secret torture. In 2016, as FBI director, Comey infuriated Democrats when he decided to give a press conference, lone wolf style, to announce that Hillary Clinton, then the Democratic nominee for president, had very likely broken the law by discussing classified work in her private emails, even though she wouldn't be charged. Months later, on the eve of that election, he returned to the podium to announce that the FBI had found yet more emails and would reopen its investigation into Clinton, a move that may well have gotten Donald Trump elected. When Comey refused to pledge loyalty to Trump and drop the investigation into Russian interference into the election, Trump fired him. That, of course, ignited a long public feud that's made Comey, during Trump's second term, the president's number one target for retribution. Last September, Trump's Justice Department indicted Comey for lying to Congress about whether he authorized leaks related to the Russia probe, an indictment promptly tossed out by a federal court. Then, in April, the administration charged Comey with threatening to kill the president because he posted a picture of menacing seashells he found on a beach arranged to look like 8647, as in, get rid of Trump. This latest indictment has about as much chance of surviving a day in court as I do of becoming Chief Justice. All of this comes at a moment when Comey is trying to put political life behind him. Since 2023, he's been pursuing a new career as a prolific writer of legal thrillers in the Scott Turow vein. His latest novel, Red Verdict, is the fourth one he's written, featuring the fictional prosecutor Nora Carlton, who just happens to work in the same U.S. attorney's office in Manhattan that Comey once led. It's also where his daughter Maureen was a top prosecutor until Trump fired her, too. She's now suing the government. Comey's novels are surprisingly engrossing, largely because the fictional characters feel like thin cover for his lived reality. Maybe the Justice Department will find a way to indict him for that. Comey and I were supposed to meet on the first day of May, but he delayed our interview at the last minute after finding out he was being re-indicted for photographing the killer seashells. I was somewhat surprised when he rescheduled just a few weeks later with the stipulation that he wouldn't be able to discuss the details of his latest case. We sat outdoors at the Old Angler's Inn, a historic roadside pub just across the Potomac River from his Virginia home. This was the first time I'd actually met Comey. Over the years, I've heard him described as both a closet Clinton hater and an avid never-Trumper, and I've talked to plenty of lawyers and journalists who regard Comey as an operator and attention hound. Over the course of our 90-minute conversation, though, Comey didn't come across as any of these things. Arriving without handlers, relaxed in a polo and shades, he seemed comfortable with self-doubt and laughed easily. He gave no hint of evasion. I had the sense of him as a true believer in public service who saw his own duty as being above the realm of politics, but who had nevertheless worked his way into a series of jobs where factoring in the politics wasn't so much a character flaw as a requirement. It's not that Comey lacked the political radar to navigate at the highest level of government, it's more that his own self-image compelled him to ignore the signals. Comey and I talked about Trump, justice, fiction, and regrets. Rolling Stone. You spend your life in law enforcement, and then you wake up one day last September and you've been indicted. Just walk me through what that's like. Comey. Yeah, it's a great question. I think it was disorienting. Probably less, what's the right word? Probably less upsetting for me, and what I mean by that is I know the system. I know what courtrooms are like. I know what processing is like. I know the courts. But maybe in some way,

Comey? Yeah, it's a great question. I think it was disorienting. Probably less, what's the right word? Probably less upsetting for me, and what I mean by that is I know the system. I know what courtrooms are like. I know what processing is like. I know the courts. But maybe in some ways that made it more disorienting to be at the wrong table. When I was sitting there with my lawyers, I really did have this sense of spatial disorientation. I'm at the wrong table. My team should be over there. So that's what I mean by disorienting. I had a little time. It wasn't a complete surprise because I'd heard in the media that they were coming after me. But yeah, that was my primary reaction, disorientation, but not as freaked as someone who doesn't know the system might be. Rolling Stone, did you think there was a way in which they could actually put your career or your freedom in jeopardy? Comey, no, I did not. Never a doubt. Ultimately, because I fundamentally knew that I was innocent, and the question for me and my team was, so what will be the basis on which this will get dismissed before a trial? And I was keen to have it dismissed as a vindictive prosecution for other people's benefit. It's just too bad that it got dismissed on other grounds, because I thought it was important to establish that a president cannot do this, that you cannot target someone for speaking out, for standing up. And we didn't get to that point. I had complete faith how it was going to end up. Rolling Stone, now they have this new indictment. I'm not the expert you are, but I'm not sure I've ever seen an indictment like that. There's nothing in it. Comey, yeah, I'm going to be careful because I've promised my friends who are my lawyers that I won't talk about it, and I think it's important that I abide the court rules by not talking about it, but I always assumed, and I assume it will continue. If not this, there will be something else, because Donald Trump has made clear to his personal lawyers who now lead the Justice Department that this is what he wants, and so it doesn't surprise me, and there will be something else. Rolling Stone, do you have to pay legal fees for all of this, or are your lawyers doing you a favor? Comey, people are volunteering to be part of it, but I do have to pay. It costs me money, and I think for Trump, he intends that process to be part of the punishment. I'm lucky, compared to a lot of people who've just done public service, that I've made and saved money. But in the main, they're contributing their time. Rolling Stone, the acting attorney general, Todd Blanche, came out in the wake of this indictment and said publicly, well, there's more evidence. That seemed particularly nefarious. I would think that as a prosecutor, you're not supposed to insinuate that you have more evidence about a person when you've had the opportunity to lay that evidence out. And there's no national security reason, I presume, why you can't. Did that strike you as particularly untoward? Comey, yeah, I think the most I can say in response to that is that it's important that all participants respect the court process and abide the local rules not to talk about evidence or legal arguments outside of the courtroom. And so I'm going to do that. I think it's important that the government do that as well. Rolling Stone, so big picture, what do you think the goal of all of this is, really? It's not to put you in jail because no one could file that indictment and think that they were going to actually succeed. What's going on? Comey, I don't know for sure, but it requires me to try to imagine myself inside Donald Trump's head. But I think his approach to me and many others, John Brennan, Jim Clapper, Adam Schiff, Letitia James, is I need to get even with people who have, in his view of the world, come after him, either criticized him or investigated him. And I also need to send a message to others that if you try to come after me, there will be a significant cause. Rolling Stone, what if you were a prosecutor tasked with bringing that kind of case on behalf of the president? What would you have done? You've been in that position. Comey, one of the most important speeches ever given in Department of Justice history was by Robert Jackson, who was then the Attorney General and went on to be on the Supreme Court and the Chief Nuremberg prosecutor. But in 1940, as they were getting close to the war, he brought all of the federal prosecutors to the Justice Department, to the Great Hall. And he gave this amazing speech about the role of a federal prosecutor, because he was worried about these people. And he essentially said, prosecutors can be the most useful force in society, and they can be one of the most dangerous. And what marks the second from the first is picking a person instead of investigating a crime. And don't ever do that. Don't ever make decisions for partisan reasons. That speech kind of laid dormant in Department of Justice lore. In 1988, Antonin Scalia cited it in a dissent from a case involving the Independent Counsel statute, and then everyone talked about it after that. I can remember hearing about the speech when I was an assistant U.S. attorney.

attorney in New York in the late 80s. It had been given 48 years earlier, but since the late 80s, the Jackson speech is the, I don't know what the right word is, life force of the Department of Justice for both Republicans and Democrats. And so I would hope that if I were in a situation where a president I worked for was trying to get me to pursue a person in that way, I would remember that speech and either say no and be fired, or say no and resign, or maybe say no and convince a president that you shouldn't be acting that way. Rolling Stone. It's like you're Harrison Ford in that great scene from The Fugitive where he's standing on the edge of the cliff and shouts, "I'm innocent," and Tommy Lee Jones says, "I don't care, Comey," and then he jumps off of it. Rolling Stone. It seems like they don't care. Comey. Yeah, I don't know who they is. I'm sure there's all kinds of different feelings, but yeah, it doesn't seem to me like the leadership of the Department of Justice is living Robert Jackson's words. They've lost the plot, and that's really bad for a lot of reasons, and it's important that even I not become numb to it. There's a danger in that, right? Oh, here comes another indictment, so we all have to resist becoming numb to it, and it's going to be really important for the next administration to fix it. That's something the Attorney General did after Watergate. Rolling Stone. That's going to be hard. Comey. I don't think it's as hard as people think, though, because, I mean, there's a danger. I'm too optimistic, but I don't think so. I think people are going to pour back in. Rolling Stone. Provided people want to fix it, right? Because there's always a danger, particularly in our era, that the low road becomes the new normal, that each party wants to avail itself of the same opportunity to twist and torment the other. Comey. Yeah, there's a risk of that race to the bottom. I don't think so here, again, because we've done it once before, and in a lot of ways, this era is similar to 50 years ago. I think there are enough people who see just how immoral and dumb it is to have the Justice Department operate as a partisan operation, because the shoe will inevitably be on the other foot. Everybody understands why we always depict our statues of justice in blindfolds in this country, because it just can't work if you're looking at partisan allegiance, race, creed, wealth, those sorts of things. So those two things come together to give me confidence that it's not going to be another race to the bottom. Rolling Stone. To be fair, your critics and critics of the previous administrations might say, why is this any more a politically motivated investigation than the Russia investigation? Plus, the stuff in the Steele dossier turned out to be not true. Didn't political investigations begin under other administrations, too? Comey. Mistakes were definitely made. People did things they shouldn't have done. But the whys were explored, and anyone who cares to understand could see that that's not the department or the FBI acting as a political force trying to accomplish a political goal. We managed to piss off both ends of the political spectrum by trying to do the right thing, in the right way. So, I get why people say that, but it requires them to not have looked at Inspector General reports and that sort of thing. Rolling Stone. You clashed with people in the Bush administration over what you thought the law would tolerate and wouldn't tolerate. Could you have seen anything like this happening under that administration? Comey. No, because what struck me about both George W. Bush and Obama, who are the two other presidents I saw up close, is that they were institutionalists. And maybe they were hiding something from me, but George W. Bush, once I got a chance to talk to him alone, and Bob Mueller got the chance to talk to him alone, he wanted to know what the right answer was, and so I can't imagine the Department of Justice being used in the same way. Rolling Stone. This has also affected your family. Your daughter Maureen was fired, and you have a son-in-law who resigned as a federal prosecutor after the first indictment. I would imagine that's one of the harder pieces of this whole experience. Comey. Yeah, as a parent, you say to yourself, say whatever you want about me, but my children? Are you kidding me? And so, yeah, that was painful to see Maureen fired because she had the poor judgment to choose me as her father and my son-in-law having to give up his career that he loved, and so, yeah, that's painful. Rolling Stone, can you sue the president for harassment? Comey, I don't know. It's a good question. I've seen now in the newspaper that there will be commissions set up to reward money to people who were targeted by the Biden administration, so maybe there'll be another commission to hand out free money. Rolling Stone, I assume you talk to people that are still in the agency or have knowledge about what's going on inside. What are they feeling inside the FBI? Comey,
My strong impression from talking to people is that the organization feels under siege, that they're shorthanded, they're under tremendous pressure, and they're trying to hang on, that they're counting the days, hoping that they don't get fired or have to quit and can make it to the end of this administration. Rolling Stone, do you know Kash Patel? Comey, no. Rolling Stone, never met him? Comey, never. Rolling Stone, how would you assess his directorship? Comey, part of what I felt, and I know Bob Mueller felt this way as director, is first of all, you're always on. Literally, you don't get vacation. You're always on in the sense that you're representing something and people are watching you all the time. So the way that you carry yourself, the way that you dress, where you go, who you speak to, all of these things are part of being the director of the FBI. And outside the United States, the identity of the Bureau is extraordinary. So you feel a sense of obligation to protect that. And if these stories are true, wow. Rolling Stone. It seems like a generation of Americans are sort of being reminded of something we learned in the 1970s, that we have these organizations, the FBI chief among them, that can be turned into nefarious forces and can actually terrorize Americans or violate rights if used the wrong way. Comey. Yeah, and it's a shame that circumstances force us to stare at that every few generations, but it's essential. People used to tell me when I was director, you seem like such a nice person, I trust you. And I would say, you shouldn't trust me. You should ask, how are you overseen? After I was director for a couple of months, I called Bob Mueller and we were talking about how it's going. And I said, you know what I'm struck by is how much autonomy I have, that almost no one knows what I do. And he said, yeah, no shit. That's why it's so important to have good people in that role. Rolling Stone, let's talk about Red Verdict, which is your fourth Nora Carlton novel. Was it always your ambition to write? Did you have in the back of your mind at some point, I'll sit down and write a bunch of novels? Comey, I never thought I would write fiction. After my first book, A Higher Loyalty, which came out in 18, I wrote Saving Justice, which came out in January 2021. And they were both story-driven books, and so my agents and editors started saying, have you ever thought about writing fiction? Because you write narrative well, you write dialogue well, you have a good eye for detail. And I said, no. And the truth is, this is a stupid thing, but my initial reaction was it's beneath me somehow. Come on, I'm a serious person. I don't write fiction or crime fiction, which is kind of a dick thing to think and say, and was wrong. Rolling Stone. It's an audacious move for any male fiction writer, much less a first-time fiction writer, to write a female character. Comey. Yeah, I think it's fair to say I had a female-dominated household with more girls than boys, and I also knew that my first reader was my wife, who was telling me, now you're missing this, you're missing that. And then my other readers were the five kids, who all read everything I did before I went out into my circle of friends, and I knew they would tell me. The beauty of my family is, if they tell me it's great, I know they're not lying. Rolling Stone. Some people could say that you're writing surprisingly woke books. You've got a gay woman protagonist and a lot of minority characters. Comey. I'm much cooler than I look. I've learned a lot about people's journeys of sexual identity from my own children. Rolling Stone. There's a quote in the book that really jumped out at me. It said, as a lawyer on either side, you need to recognize that you could be wrong, that you could be making mistakes or misjudgments, that you may be blind to injustice because of your own biases. But a lot of people can't handle the cognitive dissonance that produces, so they suppress it under a layer of utter moral certainty. That's what a lot of your critics would say about you, right? If there's a persistent knock over the years in profiles or among your critics, it's that you think your sense of right and wrong is keener and more essential than other people's. Comey. Yeah, and I shrug. You can't see it on the tape. I've heard that many times. Nothing I can do about that. I mean, what am I going to do? Anyone who's worked closely with me knows that that's not true, that I work really hard to doubt. And I believe, and I've long taught people, that doubt is not weakness. Doubt is wisdom. I've heard that a million times, that I'm self-righteous. And what am I going to do? Nothing. Rolling Stone. Let me go back to the past for a moment. In your first memoir, you revisited the Clinton fiasco. You sort of decided that you did the right thing in difficult circumstances. You've had a lot of time since then. Do you still believe that the news conference you gave and the way you handled the Clinton thing, in light of where the country has been especially, was the right move? Comey. Yes, and people ask me all kinds of time travel questions. I often say, so when I get to go back, what do I know? I'm saying that facetiously because it doesn't help me.
Knowing what I knew then, by and large, they were still the right decisions. The only one I've sometimes wondered about is on October 28th. Should I have dumped it all? Should I dump it on the Attorney General? Should I have just written a memo to the Attorney General saying, we can't conceal this. We just spent all summer, you included, Madame Attorney General, testifying that we're done with our investigation. Now we know we're not done in a way that the investigators say may change the result. You can't conceal that, so you have to speak and tell Congress. You'll remember I tried to hand it to Loretta Lynch, and by having my chief of staff call her chief of staff and saying, here's what he thinks that he has to do, but he would welcome a conversation with her. And the answer came back saying she disagrees, but she does not wish to speak with him. I knew then what that was. That was, you'll take this hit. Rolling Stone. This is when the information had been taken off Anthony Weiner's computer, and it was now clear that there were more emails you had to go through. Comey. All of a sudden, there are 300,000 of Hillary Clinton's emails on Anthony Weiner's laptop, and the most important to the team was we can see BlackBerry.net emails, which were from the beginning of her tenure as Secretary of State, and we had never found any of those. And if there was going to be material evidence about her intent, which was at the core of this, where would it be? It would likely be at the beginning, when someone said, you can't use your email for this kind of thing. So my team's telling me, we have to reopen this investigation. Got hundreds of thousands of emails, got the BlackBerry emails. We don't know what they say because we haven't gotten a warrant yet. We can't review them before the election and the result may change. And if you just spent all summer testifying, we're done, go away, we're done, there's nothing here, go away, what do you do with that? And even as painful as it's been, with the benefit of hindsight, you can't conceal that. I mean, one of the norms that the FBI exists under is a duty of candor, especially when you testify. And so both doors led to hell, but you couldn't choose the concealed door. The only thing I've asked myself is, should I have dumped it on her? Would that have been better for me personally? Write a memo that says, this isn't a close call, Madame Attorney General. You've got to inform Congress that our testimony is incorrect. I thought about that at the moment, and I thought, that's a chicken shit way to operate. If this is what you believe, then you should take the hit, especially if she's refusing to talk to you. But it's been painful enough over the last 10 years that sometimes I fantasize about going back and writing the memo, and I probably still wouldn't do it because it still feels chicken shit to me. But yeah, there are plenty of people who are walking around, maybe even Secretary Clinton, thinking that I cost her the presidency. I was going into a CVS like 6 months ago, and a lady, a little older than I, walking out the other way, and she looks up at me and says, oh, you're the reason we have Donald Trump. And then she walks past me. I'm like, well, good morning to you, lady. Rolling Stone. Well, let me ask you this. What if you did have a time machine and you could go back knowing everything you know now? We've had 10 years of Donald Trump, but maybe, just maybe, the election goes differently if you handle the inflection points of that year differently. Comey. Obviously, as you think about what's happened to America over these 10 years, it requires probably more reflection than you might imagine. But look, one of my very best people was a woman named Tricia Anderson, and she was the Deputy General Counsel for National Security, and she asked the best question that I've thought about many times since. When we were debating what to do in late October, she said, should you consider that what you're about to do may help elect Donald Trump President of the United States? It kind of sucked the air out of the room. I said, first, Tricia, thank you. Thank you for that question. I'm so glad that I have an environment where someone is going to ask that question. But the answer has to be no, because down that path lies the death of the FBI as an independent institution. You can't have the FBI director picking who is president. Rolling Stone, you've written about the childhood trauma you had, the neighborhood rapist who held you and your brother captive. It seems to have been a defining moment in your life, as it would be for anyone. Is it something you still work through? Have you had therapy to deal with something like that? Comey. Yeah, that's a great question. My parents were, I think it's fair to say, classic sort of Irish Catholic, we joke and we move on kind of people. I can remember my father awakening me the day after this happened, shaking me awake to tell me that my brother was outside speaking to the media and I was going to miss all these interviews, so get up and get out there. He was being funny, but he was trying to find a way to deal with this. But mostly it was, don't acknowledge it. It was such a big deal. That was a Friday night, and Monday in school, all 7 periods, every class I was in, was devoted entirely to me going to the front of the room and telling the story. All 7 periods, math, science,
And then I told the story over and over again throughout high school, and then I would tell it in college constantly, and my friends would have me tell it, truth be told, at a party we were hosting at a dorm when the girls were going to leave. Get Comey to tell the story. But what I can now see happened to me is that that's very healthy, that constant recalling, recounting, resorting, right? It's cognitive behavioral therapy, and I think it landed me in a much healthier place accidentally than I ever would have been otherwise. And so it's an important part of my life, but I've managed to reframe it as a gift to me in a lot of ways. I mean, it did a couple of things, but most importantly, it made me realize how short life is and helped me. I don't know whether my brother's been able to process it the same way. He seems healthy, but interestingly, we've never talked about how we processed it. Rolling Stone. I was struck reading your first memoir that you were still so optimistic about the future, and I felt the same at the time. This is what, 10 years ago, and your feeling was the system will hold, the institutions will hold, this country has weathered worse. And I wonder, are you still that optimistic? Comey. Yeah, I am. It's been tested by the wisdom of the American people returning Donald Trump to the Oval Office, but I am. Because of probably a slightly darker influence and a more positive influence. The darker influence is I have a decent sense of American history, and just how screwed up we've been so many times. And I'm always reminding people that I'm now a boring old guy, that the country was coming apart when I was a kid. The president was murdered. Dr. King was murdered. Malcolm X was murdered. President's brother was murdered. Cities burned to the ground. Oh my God, America's over. No, it's not. And so we've been through that journey a lot of times. And I think the rhythm of history tells me that America is going to be okay. And then second, I see in young people a passion that keeps me afloat. And so I really do think we're staring at a U-turn ahead. Rolling Stone. I hope that's true. Increasingly, I feel like things are getting broken that we've never tried to rebuild in terms of our place in the world, our leadership in the world, our moral example, our ethical aspirations. Yes, we've had violence. Yes, we've had downturns and injustice, but it feels like we're unleashing forces that are hard to reverse. Comey. Yeah, maybe. Just trying to imagine the future that Donald Trump has just created with his blundering in the Persian Gulf, the knock-on effects of that, I don't know. But America will recover. I mean, at least in my lifetime, we will recover, and I envy my daughter and son-in-law their opportunity to go back, because I won't go back, but to go back into government and be part of that rebuilding. It's going to be cool. And again, that's James Comey, Justice Can't Be a Political Force by Matt Bay. And that's all the time we have for today's Rolling Stone. I'm Brian Kim for the Virginia Voice. 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
2: 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The first article is by Editor-at-Large Belinda Luscombe. Inside, Susan Dell and Michael Dell's $6.25 billion effort to help American kids. May 14, 2026. Crowded as a bazaar and cluttered with screens, the trading floor of the New York Stock Exchange is a bubble of overstimulation. Not exactly a place you'd want to bring a child. But when Susan and Michael Dell navigated their way through the blinking booths on a recent Wednesday, they were accompanied by, among others, two toddlers, one of whom wore a tiny but impeccable sports jacket. The founder of Dell Computers, 61, and his wife, 60, were there to ring the opening bell in honor of the pledge they made on Giving Tuesday in December to entrust $6.25 billion to 25 million future investors in America, just like the one in the fun-sized coat. It is arguably the largest single gift Americans have ever received from two of their fellow citizens, equivalent to paying for 2,000 Tomahawk cruise missiles or 6 months of the entire Head Start program. Most of the beneficiaries are unaware of their windfall. They're more focused on Bluey. But on July 4th, if their parents have set up a 530A or Trump account in their name by filling out IRS Form 4547, in case the account name was too subtle, millions of children might find themselves $250 richer than the day before. They won't be able to touch the money, which will be an investment account until they're 18. But between now and then, the Dells very much hope that the nest egg they have laid will have grown substantially. The Dells first heard about the idea of giving directly to children in 2021 from Brad Gertzner, the CEO of Altimeter Capital, a private equity fund, the founder and chairman of Invest America, the nonprofit that pushed the project along, and a nonstop pitchman. Time owner and co-chair Mark Benioff is a member of the nonprofit CEO Council. I talked to Susan about it right after I heard about it, and we immediately thought this was a great idea, says Michael, sitting with his wife in his studio a short walk from the Lower East Side, where his grandfather, Saul Dell, lived after arriving from Eastern Europe in 1922 with four brothers he had cared for since he was 15. As the idea moved forward, says Susan, we found ourselves talking about it more and more and playing with the numbers. We'd be at a restaurant and we were like writing on napkins. What if we did this? Or what if we did this? And then doing the calculations nonstop. The Dells have enough wealth, an estimated $150 billion, that they could spend $500,000 a day for the rest of their lives and still not run out of cash. and Michael has said they intend to give away the bulk of it before they die. Offering it to the very young seemed the ideal way to continue the charitable aims they have pursued for more than a quarter of a century via the Michael and Susan Dell Foundation. Michael and I are dedicating the next decade of our lives, of our foundations, our wealth, our Rolodex, and our time to bring this into reality, says Gertzner. They have made the biggest gift in the history of America into a program that I think can define the most important change to the social contract in America in 50 years, as important as Social Security itself. How the Trump accounts, and thus the Dell deposits, got over the line depends on whom you ask. I was actually at the White House in March for something else, and I had an opportunity to speak to the president, Michael says. Brad had made a little video that explained the idea in like 1 minute, and I showed the video to the president in the Oval Office, and he immediately got it and said, "That's a great idea." In Gerstner's telling, they both watched the video with him in early May, and Trump called the House Speaker right away on speakerphone and insisted that the idea be put into the one big, beautiful bill. Success has many authors, and the upshot is that every American child with a Social Security number born from the first day of 2025 to the last day of 2028 is now eligible for a $1,000 deposit from taxpayers. So far, according to the Treasury Department, 5.5 million children have been set up with Trump accounts, and about 1.4 million of those are young enough to qualify for the government seed money. That's just under a third of eligible kids. Gerstner hopes for 10 million by the launch date. The Dells aim to reach an older cohort of children, born 2016 to 2024. They're offering $250 to anyone who lives in a zip code where the median income is less than $150,000, which should cover about 80% of children that age. The couple points to research that suggests that young adults with their own bank accounts do better on many fronts, even after adjusting for parental assets and education. If a child has an account like this, they're way more likely to graduate from high school. They're way more likely to go on to higher studies. They're way more likely to get a job and buy a home and not be incarcerated. And they're way more likely to have better mental health for the child and the parent, says Michael. Giving babies money at birth is not a new idea. A different version of this initiative, often known as baby bonds, was one of the central planks of New Jersey Senator Cory Booker's platform when he ran for president in 2020, billed as a weapon in fighting wealth inequality in a country where the 400 richest people have more money than the poorest 170 million. Connecticut set up a similar fund for any baby born on Medicaid in 2023, and there are 9 baby bond pilots running around the country. But this is the first time it's been implemented at the national level in the U.S. Michael talks less about the leveling aspect of it than its utility for helping young people appreciate the power of capitalism. We're essentially seeding these accounts to get them started on their path to investing and compounding, he says. We have too many families that have no capital investment at all, and so they don't have any need to worry about capitalism. That's not a good thing, we believe, for our country in the long term. Susan believes the funds will give children more of a sense of worth, that they feel like the people in their country believe in them. For many of the Dells' friends, the size of this donation was not really a surprise. They both are very focused on winning, says Janet Mountain, executive director of the Dells Foundation. which has an endowment of about $7.5 billion. It's kind of this idea of, if we're not setting a really aggressive goal, if we're not aiming for the trophy in terms of the outcomes we're able to drive, why would we even do it? The Dell's investment is also on brand because there are no middlemen. When you think about the origin of Dell back in the late 80s and 90s, the whole model was built on going direct to the customer, says Mountain. It was completely transformative in the space. More recently, Dell Technologies has transformed itself into a provider of the digital infrastructure for the AI era. To effect this, Michael took his company private, reconfigured it, and took it public again 5 years later at 7 times the value. It's not hard to see why the couple put their faith in novel financial structures to create wealth. The Dells are hoping that the big ball of cash they're rolling out will have enough gravity to draw in other like-funded souls. Under the new Trump account guidelines, 5,000 can be added each year. Almost 50 companies, mostly finance or tech-related, have announced that they will offer matching grants as a benefit to their employees. Individual states can also contribute. Oklahoma says it's kicking in $250 for each baby. So can relatives. And the Dells hope other billionaire benefactors will jump in. I mean, we're not going to put this amount of money into something we don't truly believe in and we don't truly feel is important and needs to be done, says Susan. And hopefully, a lot of our peers that can do this kind of thing will recognize that and decide they need to do something too. So far, Gerstner has offered $250 for all children under 5 in Indiana. Ray and Barbara Dalio are chipping in $75 million for the children of Connecticut. And Kraken, the energy company, will add money to accounts in Wyoming for this year. An anonymous donor is covering San Francisco's 2026 babies, and Nicki Minaj promised up to $300,000 for her fans' infants. Will the accounts really jumpstart the American dream, as the government has promised? Not everyone is persuaded. Duke economics professor William Darity, one of the authors of Booker's plan, fears they may make inequality worse. It becomes a highly regressive program where wealthier families clearly will have a greater ability to put more money into the accounts and poor families will not, he says. A Council of Economic Advisors analysis found that in a scenario in which nothing was contributed beyond the initial $1,000 and the market had medium returns, the account balance would be $5,800 when the children hit 18, while with the same returns and the maximum contribution, the balance would be $303,800. Darity's plan would have given more money to less wealthy families. In an early 2000s experiment in Britain under Tony Blair, every baby born there was given an account with at least £250 that was periodically topped up. But in 2010, as the global financial crisis deepened, the program was discontinued. Julian Legrand, a professor at the London School of Economics and one of the architects of the plan, said what doomed it was what made it so useful, delayed gratification. Because the funds couldn't be accessed right away, leaders realized nobody would miss them right away. Of course, there would be a loss, substantial loss, but it wouldn't be immediate, and that was so politically easy, he says. An issue with the Dells initiative, specifically, is that money is allocated according to zip codes, because Treasury rules make more precise targeting difficult. This means in neighborhoods that have a high wealth inequality, the poorest children may not receive anything. Children at New York City's biggest public housing complex, Queensbridge Houses, for example, are not eligible for adult gift because their high-earning neighbors in Long Island City have pushed up the median. We recognize that no single program will account for every local circumstance, including in those communities with significant income disparities, writes Michael in an email. Our view is that providing every eligible child with a meaningful starting asset is a transformative step. Even recognizing families' ability to contribute will differ. Our goal is to expand long-term opportunity as broadly as possible, and we see this as additive, complementing ongoing efforts focused on children and families with the greatest need. If you want to get a sense of the Dells' drive, consider their courtship. After one very reluctant blind date, Susan, who is a former endurance athlete and has completed several Ironman events, suggested a 50-mile bike ride for their second. "He was a trooper," she says of her spouse. Nowadays, their main athletic activity is rucking, which is hiking with a weighted backpack. Although, according to friend and Dell Technologies Chief Operating Officer and Vice Chairman Jeff Clark, Michael is also a pretty good archer and once took down an elk in Colorado. Michael declines to talk about it. "They're incredible together," Clark says. "They're very competitive. They have this grit and determination. You put them together and Katie barred the door. They're a force multiplier." Both Dells say they were raised to believe in Tikkun Olam, a Hebrew phrase meaning repairing the world. They're also big believers in the power of education. Michael's middle name is Saul, named after his grandfather, who, deprived of an education, emphasized it among his offspring. Family lore records him as saying, "Education is expensive, but just think how expensive a lack of education is." Michael and Susan started the Dell Foundation in 1999 to serve children in poverty, focusing more or less in order on Texas, the U.S., South Africa, India, and after October 7, 2023, Israel. Since its inception, it has handed out $3.3 billion and committed a further $7 billion, most recently adding a pledge of $750 million to the $250 million it has already given to the University of Texas at Austin, which Michael attended for 1 year before leaving to focus on his company full-time. A spokesperson says the $6.25 billion for Invest America will be funded from the Dells' broader charitable sources of funds. Susan, who in 2009 had to choose between running her budding fashion label, Pi, or the rapidly growing foundation, now chairs its board. "It's a boring way to say it, but it felt like the more responsible choice," she says. She still runs a tailoring business, Just Say So, out of her home and alters clothes for her husband, 4 children, and 2 grandchildren. "I dress my whole family all the time for everything, so I still get to play with it," she says. "But it's a side hustle now. Providing education, health, a roof over their head, and food, those things allow kids to reach their greatest potential," she says. The foundation is currently working on 800 or so projects, one of which, the Dell Scholars Program, provides tuition and support to about 9,000 students internationally. It seems clear that each partner has more favored programs. Susan loves the Dell Scholars, while Michael gets more animated about what the foundation calls nano entrepreneurs, the owners of a very small business to whom it makes microloans in places like India and Kenya. It turns out that an entrepreneur in a for-profit business that's aligned with a social objective often has far greater outcomes for the people that they were serving than a nonprofit, he says. Personal preferences aside, the two are a remarkable team, friends say. It's pretty compelling how they operate as a couple, says Mountain. Whether or not the Dell's gift is life-changing for most of its recipients is yet to be seen. But it's hard to imagine it won't do some good. When asked what they'd hope to see young adults spending their money on down the road, both Dells get mildly irked. I don't think they should listen to us about what to do, because we don't know their situation, says Michael. Susan puts it more succinctly. If they're thinking about their future, that's good for the future of our country. This is the Time cover story. Inside Susan Dell and Michael Dell's $6.25 billion effort to help American kids, by Belinda Lipscomb, May 14, 2026. The next article is by reporter Callum Sutherland. Carney says Alberta is essential to Canada after separation vote announcement, May 22, 2026. Canadian Prime Minister Mark Carney championed the important contributions from Alberta a day after it was announced the province will hold a referendum on whether to remain in Canada. Canada is working. We're working in a spirit of cooperative federalism to make the country better. We're renovating the country as we go, and Alberta being at the center of that is essential, Carney said Friday on Parliament Hill, where renovations are ongoing. Canada is the greatest country in the world, but it can be better. We're working with Alberta on making it better, he added, celebrating the huge contributions of Albertians to this country in the past, in the present, and in the future. Carney's remarks echoed those made by Canadian Minister of Internal Trade, Dominic LeBlanc, shortly after the vote announcement on Thursday. Canada's government strongly believes that the interests of Albertans and all Canadians are best served when we work together, LeBlanc had stressed, noting that the government remains focused on building a stronger Canada for all, in full partnership with Alberta and to the benefit of all Albertans and all Canadians. Carney and his government's promotion of unity comes against a backdrop of global geopolitical tensions, a tense tariff dispute with the U.S., and President Donald Trump's repeated mentions of his desire to annex Canada. Voters in the oil-rich province of Alberta are set to head to the polls in October to decide on whether a second binding vote on separation should take place. Alberta's Premier Danielle Smith announced the decision on Thursday after a citizen-led petition calling for separation received over 300,000 signatures earlier this month, far surpassing the 177,732 threshold. A referendum already scheduled for October 19, set to include immigration and constitutional questions, will now include the question, should Alberta remain a province of Canada, or should the government of Alberta commence the legal process required under the Canadian Constitution to hold a binding provincial referendum on whether or not Alberta should separate from Canada. It's time to have a vote, understand the will of Albertans on this subject, and move on, said Smith in a filmed address. Smith assured voters of the 5-million-strong province that the government will respect the outcome and direction received on all of the referendum questions being voted on. She did, however, add that her own personal vote will be for Alberta to remain in Canada, citing her hope to work each and every day to restore and strengthen provincial rights under the Canadian Constitution. Separatists have been campaigning for a vote in Alberta for many months, but met a roadblock last week when a judge ruled to halt the referendum petition in favor of a bid put forward by Indigenous First Nations groups, who said they were not properly consulted. Smith referred to the court decision as troubling and vowed to appeal the decision. It is unlikely the courts will permit Elections Alberta to hold a binding provincial referendum on separation until this incorrect ruling is overturned or clarified, Smith said. Offering the vote in October as a way to move forward and ensure people's voices are heard. Despite the volume of signatures gained in support of an independence referendum, a separate petition, organized by Forever Canadian, has received over 400,000 signatures in favor of Alberta remaining part of Canada. Citing both petitions, Smith said that she will not have a legal mistake by a single judge silence the voices of hundreds of thousands of Albertans, and insisted Alberta's future will be decided by Albertans, not the courts. Some First Nation groups, many of whom welcomed the ruling to block the independence petition, responded with disappointment to Smith's announcement. Andrew Knack, the mayor of Edmonton, Alberta's capital, vowed to fight against any separation efforts. This is Time.com. Carney says Alberta is essential to Canada after separation vote announcement, by Callum Sutherland, May 22, 2026. The next article is by Neil Vora. The Ebola and hantavirus outbreaks offer an ominous warning. Dr. Vora is the executive director of the Preventing Pandemics at the Source Coalition, May 22, 2026. Ebola, which is currently spreading in the Democratic Republic of the Congo, or DRC, is a nightmare disease. The virus floods the immune system, eventually shredding our vasculature. There's a roughly 50-50 shot at survival, and the unlucky half will die in agony, bleeding profusely as their organs begin to fail. I've seen this story before. For nearly a decade, I worked for the U.S. Centers for Disease Control and Prevention, fighting epidemics around the world. In 2014, I deployed to Liberia for the largest ever outbreak of Ebola. Then 5 years later to DRC for the second largest Ebola outbreak ever. In these resource-limited settings, infection control is tough. The virus spreads through bodily fluids, yet I witnessed local health workers forced to reuse their disposable masks and gloves because of limited supply. Faced with such inequities, it's no wonder that thousands of people died between those two outbreaks. This latest Ebola outbreak is unfolding alongside a frightening hantavirus outbreak that erupted on a cruise ship. To be sure, Ebola and hantavirus are different viruses spreading under different circumstances, but both come from animals. This is a public health pattern we keep relearning and failing to act on. Infectious disease professionals like myself predict that until we break this cycle of inaction, such outbreaks will arise with growing frequency. Ebola, for example, is a disease tied to deforestation. The 2014 outbreak in West Africa likely began with an axe. In rural Guinea, starving communities cleared forests to make way for new farms. These forests were previously home to bats, a natural reservoir for all kinds of nasty viruses. The bats, in turn, found new homes among local villagers. Some researchers believe patient zero was a 2-year-old boy who acquired the virus from bats living inside a hollowed-out tree where he played. In my field, we refer to this phenomenon where diseases jump from species to species as spillover. To some, this term may imply that these diseases are rare incidents. However, Ebola and hantaviruses are only two examples of many. The majority of emerging infectious diseases in humans, including most, if not all, pandemics since 1918, originated in animals. There are thousands of other viruses circulating in wildlife that could also make the leap. What's worse, we have created conditions that make this scenario more likely with each passing day. How humans make animal-borne diseases more common. First, there's the issue of habitat destruction. Our ceaseless extraction of resources has destroyed ecosystems around the world, erasing boundaries between humans and wildlife, and increasing the opportunity for spillovers. Industrial farming facilities, wherein thousands of inbred animals routinely sit in their own feces while waiting to die, can also function as factory-sized petri dishes. Finally, the commercial wildlife trade, catering to a growing demand for exciting foods and exotic pets, has been known to export dangerous pathogens around the world and often into urban centers. In the backdrop is climate change, which continues to alter transmission dynamics. Half of known infectious diseases have already been aggravated at some point by climatic hazards. Because of our choices as a society, there's a 1 in 5 chance that another pandemic will occur in the next decade that will kill at least 25 million people. This is not a hypothetical risk. It is a well-documented, incredibly deadly phenomenon that does not respect borders. Still, it's a blind spot for the public health sector. In 2020, the World Health Organization convened an expert panel charged with figuring out how to make COVID-19 the last pandemic. Their 86-page report used the word wildlife twice and the words deforestation and climate once, all crammed into one small paragraph. And by and large, medical schools don't cover this topic either. As a result, many future physicians don't learn much about ecology, agricultural policy, or veterinary science. But the public has begun to notice what the establishment hasn't. The hantavirus outbreak has stoked fears that recall COVID-19's early days. Once a highly consequent zoonotic pathogen reaches human populations, containment is often uncertain, slow, and expensive. Preventing spillover is the lever we keep refusing to pull. Unfortunately, the one serious attempt to change that pattern has been stalled. Last year, the WHO adopted a pandemic treaty, the first of its kind with obligations on spillover prevention. The day before the WHO learned of the hantavirus outbreak, however, negotiators failed to agree on how to equitably share critical pathogen samples, vaccines, and medicines between richer and poorer countries during future outbreaks. If we can't agree on how to share life-saving inventions after the fact, the prospect of robust investments in prevention seems like an even longer shot. Tools to address spillover outbreaks. This much we know. While we will never stop every spillover, a handful of common sense measures can dramatically reduce the odds. First, we have to halt deforestation. Last year, the world lost 4.3 million hectares of tropical forest larger than Switzerland. The World Wildlife Fund warns that we are tragically far off track from reaching the international goal of ending deforestation by 2030. Addressing deforestation is a question of political will. We have to make a tree in the Amazon or the Congo Basin worth more alive than dead. Plus, beyond potentially preventing future outbreaks, protecting forests can simultaneously help address two other catastrophic societal threats: climate change and biodiversity loss. Second, we must improve safeguards on animal farms. Due to our insatiable demand for protein, cramped facilities have become dangerously common around the world. But they are tinderboxes for the next pandemic. When one animal falls ill, pathogens can rampage through the brood, picking up new mutations along the way. Regrettably, there is no end in sight for factory farming. But until then, investments in animal health services need to keep pace, both for the sake of the animals and for ourselves. Third, governments should crack down on the commercial wildlife trade. In 2003, the United States experienced an outbreak of Mpox after people imported African rodents to keep as pets. The year before that, SARS had emerged, ultimately infecting over 8,000 people in nearly 30 countries. It originated in animal markets selling live wildlife. Nearly two decades later, the same type of live animal market likely sparked the COVID-19 pandemic that upended the world order and killed millions of people. Live wild birds and mammals should not be sold in the streets of Wuhan, New York, or Paris. Doing so is like

COVID-19 pandemic that upended the world order and killed millions of people. Live wild birds and mammals should not be sold in the streets of Wuhan, New York, or Paris. Doing so is like conducting a dangerous genetic experiment in the heart of the world's largest population centers. We need real regulation coupled with enforcement. We must also accept that science and policy alone will not save us from ourselves. Doing so will require humility and a massive shift in our values. We must be humble enough to accept that we are not the masters of this planet. We are not a species that sits above all others. Rather, we are one of millions. As our planet's intricate web of life unravels, there are complex and often unpredictable consequences for humanity. This is Time.com. The Ebola and hantavirus outbreaks offer an ominous warning. By Neil Vora, May 22, 2026. The next article is from Katie Sanders. For Tom Hanks, World War II will never be over. May 22, 2026. Nearly three decades after Saving Private Ryan reshaped Hollywood's approach to modern war films and audiences' understanding of D-Day, Tom Hanks keeps coming back to the conflict that defined his father's generation. Hanks was 41 when he filmed the 1998 Steven Spielberg-directed drama, which follows U.S. Army Captain John Miller as he leads his squad of Rangers around the bloody beaches of Normandy to find a paratrooper whose three brothers have been killed in combat and deliver him safely home. Now 69, the Oscar-winning actor, writer, director still has people approach him to share how the film changed their lives. I've talked to a ton of people who have said, "I went to the Naval Academy at Annapolis because of Saving Private Ryan," or, "I joined Delta Force because of Saving Private Ryan," Hanks says. The film also paved the way for other hit Hanks and Spielberg Second World War collaborations, including the acclaimed miniseries Band of Brothers in 2001, The Pacific in 2010, and Masters of the Air in 2024. Today, between playing President Abraham Lincoln in the upcoming film adaptation of George Saunders' novel, Lincoln in the Bardo, voicing Woody in Toy Story 5, and growing his nonprofit coffee brand, Hanks for Our Troops, which supports veterans and their families, Hanks continues to return to stories about the greatest generation. His latest foray, the History Channel docuseries World War II with Tom Hanks, which he narrates and executive produces. The 20-episode series premieres in the U.S. on Memorial Day. It will be released in 200 territories and 40 languages this summer. Developed in collaboration with the National World War II Museum in New Orleans, the new series approaches the most deadly conflict in modern history with a wide lens. Each hour-long episode re-examines a different aspect of the war with Hanks's humanizing narration, archival footage, and expert commentary. Think Laurence Olivier's British docuseries from the early 1970s, The World at War, adapted for the 21st century. In conversation with Time, Hanks reflects on what keeps drawing him back to World War II, what he hopes viewers will take from the series, and his hopes for America on the eve of its 250th anniversary. Time. History's World War II with Tom Hanks docuseries premieres in the U.S. on Memorial Day. Talk to us about the significance of that timing. Hanks. In Stephen Ambrose's book D-Day, he talks about what could have been the very first American killed on D-Day. A paratrooper who was standing in the doorway about ready to jump. He never got out of the plane because it was hit by a shell.

and he died. Memorial Day is about that guy. Time. How are you thinking about July 4th this year, as America celebrates its 250th? The 4th of July is all about the beginning of the two steps forward, one step back process of making our nation a more perfect union. We will never be a perfect union, but we've had 250 years to figure out how we actually get closer to that. The beginning of the Superman show when I was a kid, Truth, Justice, and the American Way, that's what the 4th of July is about. Time. What keeps drawing you back to World War II? Well, it's an example of probably 600,000 of the greatest stories ever told. Steven Spielberg and I have gone on to examine the themes and moments with the HBO limited series Band of Brothers and the Pacific. With Saving Private Ryan, it was so tactile, and we had so many of the survivors. Now it is more important for all of this work, including this History Channel series, to speak about how does this reflect our behavior today. We're not talking about Lord of the Rings or Game of Thrones or the Star Wars universe. We are talking about what, at the core of it all, is flesh and blood and the stasis of years asked of an entire generation, plus some, to say, put the present on hold. Your future doesn't mean anything right now because there is a moral task before us. That has not been the same since. Time. In the history docuseries, you narrate all 20 episodes. What was that process like? It was the opposite of just coming in and reading the words someone else came up with. None of us wanted to come in and say, okay, here's another haiku of narration from Hanks. There was some stuff that, as soon as I read it for the first time, I turned to the control booth and said, has this been vetted? Is this true? And they said, yeah. It ended up being a constant education for myself of saying, I did not know that. There were times when we all said, if you were going to put this in a fake movie, you wouldn't believe it. Time. If American high school students could glean one thing from this series, what might that be? For a populace to say, we did not really know that our neighbors were being rounded up and sent away, is just as though today we would say, I don't really see any signs of homelessness in America. No, it's obvious, and it's happening, and it's not pleasant. But we cannot be complicit in 2026 to this kind of thing going on. Otherwise, look what we might recreate. If I was going to recommend a single book that would be the docuseries compendium, it would be Studs Terkel's The Good War. It's an oral history of how people got through it. Some of it will blow your mind, and other parts are talking about, well, of course people were looking for these really basic creature comforts because I like to wake up in the morning in a dry bed and have a nice cup of coffee before I get to it. And was that possible in 1942 in Guadalcanal? No. So let's read about that. Time. AI is top of mind in so many ways right now. I'd be curious to hear your thoughts on the idea of using, for example, your AI-generated voice to create 40 hours versus 20 hours of programming, or to support the translation of the episodes into additional languages. Is there a place for AI in filmmaking in this context? I would not trust AI for a moment outside of the I believe there is a technical aspect of AI that could aid the visuals. However, as soon as you bring AI into it, then you're going to be asking yourself, what's real and what is not? What has been editorialized? What is made bigger than it should have been made? Or what is being ignored? Time. What might AI work well for?
If you could use AI to go back to every oral history and say, find somebody talking about how cold it was at Bastogne, that would be a good tool. But it would only be a tool that you would use if you incorporated it with a ton of finesse and authentication. And that could become a very slippery slope unless you have really good or great governors overseeing it. Time. It's hard to talk about World War II and Hollywood without talking about Saving Private Ryan, which came out in 1998. Saving Private Ryan was the granddaddy of a number of things. The timing could not have been more ideal. When I first spoke to Stephen about it, he said, I'll finally be able to make the movie about Omaha Beach I've been wanting to. The mechanics of movie making could finally bring the story to the screen. The only thing missing was the smell. The visuals and the sounds and the special effects put it in a manner that was so tactile that I knew of the people who left the theater after 10 minutes, including a member of my own family who couldn't handle it. The other aspect was that World War II veterans were still alive. They were old men by that time, and they were leaving us, kind of one at a time, but none of the massive sea change that has gone on since then. Time. How did starring in Saving Private Ryan impact you? We're talking about Mr. Steven Spielberg creating these divisions in both societal history and motion picture history. There was before Jaws, and there was after Jaws. Before Close Encounters and after Close Encounters. Before Schindler's List and after Schindler's List. Saving Private Ryan was one of those. I have since come across people who were 10 years old when they saw it, who have said, I went to Annapolis because of Saving Private Ryan. Or I joined Delta Force because of Saving Private Ryan. And it's not just because it was a cool, glamorous, really exciting movie about going camping that an awful lot of war movies can turn out to be. It was a test of one's personal morality, which comes around to all of us, perhaps, asking the question, what would I do given the same circumstances? And are we not in those same circumstances right now? Time. What can you share about your recent experience in Australia, filming the sequel to Greyhound, the 2020 film adaptation of a 1955 novel following a U.S. Navy commander during the Battle of the Atlantic, which you wrote and starred in? The first Greyhound was all about dealing with the backbone-crushing stress of the job at hand. The second one, what we're establishing is, what is the difference between surviving and not surviving? We based much of the second film on a true story about a ship that, completely by itself, somehow survived 19 different bombings within the course of an early morning. What is survival? Survival is perseverance. Survival is behavior and procedure and an all-encompassing faith in the ability to solve one damn thing after another. Isn't that kind of like life itself? Time. What does moral courage look like today? The best petri dish for tyranny is indifference. And we have a choice every single day to do something or not based on what we think is right. Now, for some of us, it's showing up and raising our fist and saying, not on my watch. For others, it's giving money to those who fight the good fight. For many others of us, it just comes down to not ignoring what's going on and continuing to tell the stories that matter. Time. What stories are you trying to tell with Hanks for Our Troops, the brand you launched in 2022 to offer good coffee for a good cause? Inspired by Paul Newman's Newman's Own, but with 100% of net profits going to organizations supporting veterans and their families. My CAA agent, Richard Lovett, came to me one day and said,
What would you like to do? And I said, I'd like to sell something as ubiquitous as coffee, a legal, addictive stimulant, and have every penny of profit go to well-vetted veterans organizations in the veterans community. It couldn't be more basic. Buy a cup of coffee and give a nickel to a veterans organization. Time. What excited you about playing Abraham Lincoln in Lincoln in the Bardo, the upcoming part live-action, part stop-motion film based on the George Saunders novel? I just read the book because it's George Saunders. He's a genius. It took me about 80 pages until I finally figured out what was going on. But, oh my God, when the time came to do it with director Duke Johnson, who is an animator par excellence, the thing that struck me was, I do not play so much this grand historical figure on the $5 bill. I play a grieving father that has lost his son. There is nobody on earth, I think, that would not be moved by some aspect of that. Abraham Lincoln's son died in 1861. There was no hint of the end of the Civil War coming along, but he lost his boy. What does that do to anybody? And how do you continue on with the task at hand? That's a beautiful question. Time. You also happen to be distantly related to Honest Abe, yes? Yeah, his mother was Nancy Hanks. His cousin was Dennis Hanks. They were from Kentucky, as are my ancestors. It's a nice claim to fame to have in fifth grade. Time. What makes you say yes to a project these days? Look, I'm almost 70 years old. On one hand, it has to be fun. On one hand, it has to be good. But the final analysis is, it's got to be worth telling the story. Unless you somehow are illuminating the human condition, I'd rather reorganize my notebook closet. Any job that comes down the pike, it's like, why in the world would you spend your time doing this? And that might sound weird when you're talking about Toy Story 5. But I'm going to tell you something right now. Toy Story 5 is beautiful. This is Time.com for Tom Hanks' World War II Will Never Be Over by Katie Sanders, May 22, 2026. The next article is by editorial fellow Connor Green. How Thieves Stole Paintings by Renoir, Cezanne, and Matisse in a 3-Minute Art Heist, March 30, 2026. In a heist lasting just 3 minutes, thieves managed to steal paintings by Renoir, Cezanne, and Matisse worth millions of euros from a private museum in Italy. The robbery took place late on the night of March 22nd at the Magnani Rocca Foundation, a private countryside art museum near the city of Parma. The museum described the robbery as structured and organized in a statement to Italian media outlet Sky TG24, and noted that the full heist was not completed due to authorities' rapid response. No arrests have been made, and the museum has remained open for regular business hours. The incident is being investigated by Italy's Carabinieri and the Cultural Heritage Protection Union of Bologna. The theft follows the major heist at the Louvre Museum in Paris in October, in which thieves, disguised as construction workers, stole about 100 million worth of jewels. Authorities arrested multiple people within weeks of that heist. Here's what to know about the Italian museum heist and the paintings the thieves stole. How the heist unfolded. Mass thieves broke into the Magnani Rocca Villa at night by forcing their way through the entrance door. Once inside, they took the three paintings from a French art gallery on the first floor of the museum. But the theft was seemingly interrupted by the museum security system being triggered.
It was reported that a fourth piece of art was abandoned at the scene after the alarm sounded. The thieves then fled through the museum gardens and escaped by climbing over a fence. All told, the break-in took reportedly only 3 minutes from start to finish. Although all the three stolen works were painted by French artists, the Magnani Rocca Foundation has collected pieces from around the globe that span the Renaissance to contemporary works. Luigi Magnani was an art critic who opened his estate and private collections to the public in 1990. He died in 1984 at the age of 78. This is Time.com, How Thieves Stole Paintings by Renoir, Cezanne, and Matisse in a 3-Minute Art Heist by Connor Green, March 30, 2026. That's all the time we have for Time Magazine this week. This program is also available on demand at www.virginiavoice.org. I'm Angela Plott for the Virginia Voice.

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1: 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Coming up is Woman's Perspective, followed by World Traveler at 4:30. At 5 o'clock are Bible readings and the rebroadcast of today's reading of the Richmond Times-Dispatch.
2: Hello, and welcome to A Woman's Perspective, where the news unfolds through the lens of a woman's world. From breaking stories to insightful articles, we bring you a fresh perspective on today's events. I'm Virginia Voice volunteer Tracy Rothschild Lynch. And today's reading begins with a continued feature I've been presenting for the past few weeks. They're short stories from Times Women of the Year edition in February. It's been fun highlighting them, and we have two more today. How Midwife Isata Dumbaya is Working to Make Childbirth Safer in Sierra Leone. This article was in Time and is written by Veronique Greenwood. After 25 years as midwife for the UK's National Health Service, Isata Dumbaya returned to where she was born in Kono, Sierra Leone. The country had endured a civil war, along with alarming rates of women dying in childbirth. So when Dumbaya heard Partners in Health planned to open a maternity center in Kono, she signed on to become the head of nursing and midwifery. While the nonprofit raised funds for her new center, Dumbaya got started at the existing government hospital. Her first months were heartrending. Though the maternal mortality rate had fallen from its 1990s highs, it was still among the worst in the world, more than 40 times as high as what she was used to in the United Kingdom. Dumbaya realized that the staff had become desensitized in the face of such loss. There were just too many women dying. When another one dies, it's almost like, well, what can I do? She says. Women were afraid to go back to the hospital for help. So by the time a patient arrived, perhaps on the back of a motorbike, her condition could be extremely serious, and healthcare workers didn't have sufficient resources or training to save her life. Dumbaya has been working to change that, securing supplies and training staff to identify warning signs and treat them effectively. She's also built trust with patients and the community through steps like working with traditional birth attendants. We need to be able to train a cohort of Sierra Leone national staff to that highest level, she says, because that's what's sustainable. Finally completed last year, the Paul E. Farmer Maternal Center of Excellence will further those efforts with state-of-the-art facilities and the country's first neonatal intensive care unit. Opening day was February 14th, and Dumbaya couldn't wait. We are looking forward to that so much, that first baby. And this profile was about Isata Dumbaya, how midwife Isata Dumbaya is working to make childbirth safer in Sierra Leone. Our next Time Woman of the Year is Mel Robbins. Mel Robbins wants you to bet on yourself. This article was written by Caitlin McNabb. simply being famous isn't enough to get you on Mel Robbins' show. The 57-year-old host of the Mel Robbins podcast has built her brand around sharing mindset shifts to help everyday people feel more in control of their lives. And she frequently turns down celebrities who want to come on as guests. What do you have to make a nurse or a teacher or a firefighter's life better? If you can't do that, you're not on my show. It's not about you, it's about them. Over the past 3 years, Robbins has established herself as one of the most prominent voices in the self-help arena. Her most recent book, The Let Them Theory, became a viral phenomenon, selling more than 8 million copies. Virality in the millions is a regular Tuesday for Robbins and the more than 50 staffers at her production company, 143 Studios. The podcast, which Robbins started from her closet floor, regularly gets 9 million to 11 million viewers and listeners a week. Robbins has seemingly cracked the code for building a digital community by positioning herself as an everywoman, a gentle friend with your best interests in mind. Her global following of over 30 million across Instagram, YouTube, TikTok, Facebook, and LinkedIn serves as ample proof of Robbins' insistence that hers is a show for everyone, from professors and grandmothers to first responders and high school students. Still, she credits women as the demographic that has contributed the most to her success. Some of the statistics in podcasting are depressing, she says. We are in a sea of manosphere, fake news, anger, hatred, and reactionary stuff. Robbins wants to be a, quote, lighthouse in a storm, calling attention to stories that uplift. And she wants women to learn from her example. She deliberately classifies herself as a businesswoman rather than on-air talent. If you view yourself as talent, you're waiting for someone else to pick you, to write the role, to cast you, she says. When you see yourself as the creator of your destiny, your emotional state, your next chapter, the creator of the changes that you wish to see in your family, then you hold the power. And this article was about Mel Robbins and was entitled, Mel Robbins Wants You to Bet on Yourself. It was written by Caitlin McNabb. Our next article today is entitled, Hegseth Strikes Female and Black Navy Officers from Promotion List. The Defense Secretary's decision to block the officers' promotions appears driven by his anti-diversity stance rather than merit. This article was written by Greg Jaffe from Washington and Kate Kelly from New York. It was published in the New York Times on June 1st. In a move that disproportionately targets women and minority officers, Defense Secretary Pete Hegseth recently blocked the promotions of 9 Navy officers who had been selected by a board of senior Navy admirals. The net result of Mr. Hegseth's intervention is a slate of 22 nominees to be one-star admirals that bears little resemblance to the broader force these officers will help lead. 3 of the officers removed by Mr. Hegseth from the promotion list are women, and 2 are black men. An additional 4 are white men. Mr. Hegseth's actions, which appear to violate the rules governing a promotion system that is supposed to be apolitical and merit-based, were described by 5 current and former defense officials who spoke on the condition of anonymity to discuss sensitive personnel matters. No female officers were included on the new one-star list, which was released publicly in late May, despite the fact that women make up about 21% of active duty Navy. The list appears to include only 2 non-white officers, even though sailors who identify as racial minorities make up about 38% of the active duty Navy. Mr. Hegseth's removal of the officers from the one-star list is highly unusual, said the current and former defense officials. According to Pentagon rules, the defense secretary is supposed to pull officers from the list only for moral, mental, physical, or professional failings that raise questions about the officer's fitness to lead. Mr. Hegseth's actions are the latest in a series of firings and personnel interventions that appear to be driven by his anti-diversity politics rather than the officer's performance. Taken together, they could reshape the military's top ranks for years to come. Sean Parnell, the Pentagon's chief spokesman, declined to say why Mr. Hegseth pulled the officers off the Navy one-star list. Military promotions are given to those who have earned them, Mr. Parnell said. The department will never consider the color of a service member's skin or their gender as a factor in promotions. The Navy declined to comment. Since taking office, Mr. Hegseth has fired or sidelined nearly three dozen senior military officers as part of a broader campaign designed to purge the Pentagon of leaders he has disparaged as, quote, foolish, quote, reckless, and, quote, woke. He has consistently refused to explain why he has chosen to fire officers or pull them from promotion lines. His scrutiny has fallen heavily on female and minority officers who have borne the brunt of the dismissals. Nearly 60% of the senior officers Mr. Hegseth has fired are female or black, Senator Jack Reed of Rhode Island, the top Democrat on the Armed Services Committee, said in recent Senate testimony. Women and minorities currently account for fewer than 20% of all generals and admirals. You are hollowing out the military's bench of experience and highest performing senior officers while making young officers wonder if they should continue to serve, Mr. Reed told Mr. Hegseth at another recent hearing. Among those dismissed were General Charles Q. Brown, Jr., the second African-American to serve as chairman of the Joint Chief of Staff, and Admiral Lisa Franchetti, the first woman to lead the Navy. Earlier this year, Mr. Hegseth also removed four colonels, two black men and two women, from the Army's list of nominees for one-star general over the objections of Army Secretary Daniel P. Driscoll. Mr. Driscoll insisted that the officers had a long history of exemplary service and had done nothing wrong. Officers selected for one-star rank are chosen by a board of admirals or generals who review hundreds of personnel files over the course of meetings that can span 2 weeks. Only about 5% of those eligible for promotion to one-star are chosen, making it the most competitive board in the U.S. military. The lists are then reviewed by the service secretaries and the defense secretary, who, under Pentagon rules, may strike names in limited circumstances, like the emergence of new information that raises questions about the officer's qualifications for service. The unpredictability of Mr. Hegseth's interventions has created an atmosphere of anxiety and mistrust among the military's top ranks, military officials said. The lack of information has exasperated Republican and Democratic lawmakers alike. In April, Representative Austin Scott, Republican of Georgia, pressed General Christopher C. Leneve, the acting Army Chief of Staff, on whether Mr. Hegseth had pulled the names of officers from that service's one-star list, as first reported in the New York Times. I'm less worried about the race and the gender than if he did or didn't do it, Mr. Scott said. Did he pull four names from the list, as has been reported? General Leneve, who has taken over after Mr. Hegseth fired his predecessor, General Randy George, said that the congressman would have to ask Mr. Hegseth. Well, if anybody could get over there to respond, I would, Mr. Scott replied. 2 weeks later, when Mr. Hegseth appeared before the House Armed Services Committee, he acknowledged that he had pulled names from the Army one-star list, but declined to explain the specific grounds for their removal. We don't talk about that out of respect for those officers, he said. Instead, he spoke broadly of the need to correct for, quote, years of gender and demographic engineering that he asserted had blunted the effectiveness of U.S. troops on the battlefield. In a break with protocol, Mr. Hegseth also urged senior Navy officials to include Captain William Francis Jr., a Navy SEAL who serves as Mr. Hegseth's special assistant, on the one-star list, current and former Navy officials said. Captain Francis's lack of command experience made him ineligible for promotion under the board's rules, and he was not selected, officials said. At a recent House Armed Services Committee hearing, Representative Chrissy Houlihan, Democrat of Pennsylvania and an Air Force veteran, asked Mr. Hegseth whether he had ordered the Navy to add a special operations officer who lacked the necessary command time to the Navy's promotion list for admiral. "I'm not aware of what you're referring to," Mr. Hegseth replied. His response was, at best, misleading. The officers struck from the Navy one-star list seem to have been targeted because they took part in some diversity-related event years ago or even decades earlier, current and former Navy officials said. One highly respected officer, whose promotion was pulled, had served as a surface warfare officer, completed the Navy's Advanced Nuclear Power School, and was selected to be a top aide to a four-star admiral in the Pentagon. She was singled out by Mr. Hegseth shortly after her name appeared on a website that said it was working to purge woke military officers. The site noted that the officer had worked as a diversity liaison officer two decades ago, responsible for helping the Navy recruit and retain women and minorities. Another female officer targeted by Mr. Hegseth served as a Navy pilot and foreign area officer, interacting with militaries around the world. The third female officer is a physician who leads a major Navy medical command. Before he was selected by President Trump to serve in the Pentagon, Mr. Hegseth had opposed the inclusion of women in combat jobs. Since then, he has moderated his position, saying that women should be able to serve in combat roles, as they have since 2013, if they can meet the same physical standards as men. Still, his actions have raised questions about whether he believes that female officers are fit to serve at the most senior levels of the U.S. military, his critics said. In late May, Jessica Ruttenber, who retired as a lieutenant colonel and flew Air Force refueling tankers in Iraq and Afghanistan, noticed the striking absence of any woman on the Navy's one-star list. She did not know that Mr. Hegseth had pulled female officers off the list. "The military I left in 2021 feels very different from the one we are watching today," she wrote in an online essay. "In some ways, it feels like we are watching hard-won progress move backward in real time. That's the part I cannot shake. Because, if I'm honest, I now find myself wondering, would I want my own children to enter a system like this?" And this article from the New York Times on June 1st was titled, "Hegseth Strikes Female and Black Navy Officers from the Promotion List. The Defense Secretary's decision to block the officers' promotions appears driven by his anti-diversity stance rather than merit." It was written by Greg Jaff and Kate Kelly. And now we have an article from Overlooked, a series of obituaries about remarkable people whose deaths, beginning in 1851, went unreported in the New York Times. Overlooked no more, Jackie Pung, pioneering golfer whose setback became her story. She was the first golfer from Hawaii to win a national championship, but she is best remembered for a mishap that cost her the biggest title of her career. This obituary was written by James McClellan and published on May 13, 2026. In the early 1950s, Jackie Pung brought the aloha spirit to professional golf. Gregarious and cheerful, the self-taught golfer from Hawaii hula danced at tournaments and presented leis to competitors, injecting warmth and color into a staid, male-dominated, and overwhelmingly white sport. But she was more than just a crowd favorite. With her booming drive and technical precision, she quickly became one of the top players on the newly formed Ladies Professional Golf Association Tour, and she was known as Hawaii's First Lady of Golf. In 1957, she was on a winning streak when she arrived at the U.S. Open, the most prestigious championship in women's golf. It would be the defining test of her career. The event was held at the Winged Foot Golf Club in Mamaroneck, New York, whose punishing design made the course notoriously difficult. Pung put together a stellar final round score of 72, one under par, to beat future World Golf Hall of Famer Betsy Rawls by a single stroke, nailing a 40-foot putt on the 18th hole to secure the win. Her daughter Barnett rushed onto the green to embrace her. Pung was ushered inside for photos and interviews. Amid the frenzy, she quickly scribbled her signature on her scorecard. No one noticed that the hastily signed card contained a costly mistake. After the celebration subsided, tournament officials approached Pung with the unwelcome news. Her card indicated that she had completed the fourth hole in 5 strokes instead of 6. Even though her final tally was otherwise correct, the error was cause for disqualification. It was as if she hadn't competed in the tournament at all. Distraught, Pung ran out of the room, her daughter chasing after her, but managed to compose herself and come back. Then she watched in despair, her head in her hands, as Rawls was handed the trophy. "They took the title away from her," Pung's daughter said in an interview. "It was very sad, very tough on the family." While the rules were clear that this type of infraction resulted in disqualification, no one was happy with how things turned out. "It's nice to win," said Rawls, whose career would ultimately include 55 tour wins and 8 major championships, including 4 U.S. Open victories. "But I feel very badly about what happened to Jackie." The renowned golf writer Herbert Warren Wind went further in expressing his displeasure. "The shocking news of Miss Pung's disqualification filled everyone with a personal sense of impotent anger and with compassion for the victim of so important a ruling based on so insignificant a technicality," he wrote in Sports Illustrated at the time. Had the technicality of disqualification been waived, the rules of golf would not have been weakened, and I really believe the spirit of golf more honestly served. Pung took the high road and said a few words at the conclusion of the celebration. "Winning the Open is the greatest thing in golf. I've come close before. This time I thought I'd won, but I didn't. Golf is played by rules, and I broke a rule. I've learned a lesson, and I have 2 broad shoulders." A hat was passed around in the crowd to collect cash for Pung, and more than $3,000, about $35,000 today, was collected. It was almost double what Rawls took home, but it was a small consolation. Pung never came close to winning the U.S. Open again. She won her final LPGA event, the Jackson Open, in 1958. She also became a mentor for younger players on tour in the late 1950s and early 60s, including Judy Rankin, a future Hall of Famer. "She took some of the younger players under her wing," Rankin said in an interview, "and exposed us to some things we'd never seen before." But by 1964, the distance from her family was taking a toll on her. It was time to return to Hawaii. Jacqueline Nolte Liwe was born on December 13, 1921, in Honolulu, to Jacqueline Nolte and Jack Liwe. Her father was a traveling musician who left Hawaii at 17 to play music on the mainland. He met Nolte one night in 1919 when he was playing in Memphis. They eloped to Hawaii against her parents' wishes. Jackie's father worked as a home health aide for wealthy families around Honolulu, but his real passion was golf. He started bringing her along when she was 5 and discovered she had a natural talent. In 1938, she won her first of 4 territorial women's amateur championships in Hawaii as a junior in high school. Golf was a gift, she told Betty Dunn for her 2005 biography, Jackie Pung, Women's Golf Legend. The game came easy to me. Pung attributed her success to learning how to hula from her grandmother. I honestly believe that the fluid motions and rhythm of the hula gave me an advantage, she said. After winning her second Hawaiian championship and graduating from high school in 1939, she married Barney Pung, a competitive swimmer and a fireman. They married the next year and had two daughters. Pung was 8 months pregnant when she won her third Hawaiian championship in 1941. She won one more in 1949. Eventually, her skill would take her to the mainland, where she encountered some surprises. On one of the early holes, I saw a garter snake slithering across the green, she recalled to Dunn about the 1946 U.S. Women's Amateur Championship in Tulsa, Oklahoma. We don't have snakes in Hawaii. From then on, I spent more time watching for snakes than paying attention to my golf game. Pung won the 1952 U.S. Women's Amateur Championship at Waverly Country Club in Portland, Oregon, becoming the first golfer from Hawaii to win a national championship. She went pro the next year and won another five LPGA Tour events. After returning to Hawaii in 1964, Pung moved to the Big Island, where she worked as a golf professional, giving lessons at the Mauna Kea Beach Hotel, and eventually becoming their director of golf. She was inducted into the Hawaii Golf Hall of Fame in 1988. She died on March 15, 2017, in Kona, on the Big Island, having lived long enough to see a Hawaiian woman, Michelle Wee, win the U.S. Open in 2014. Another Hawaiian, Allison Korpas, won in 2023. In 1998, Pung returned to Wing Foot, the site of her career-defining setback, to celebrate the club's 75th anniversary. She said in interviews that she no longer thought about her loss. Rather, she was proud to have spread her knowledge of the game. I had been blessed with this talent, golf, she told Dunn, adding, I needed to share it. And this Overlooked No More story was about Jackie Pung. This was the obituary for the pioneering golfer whose setback became her story. And it was written by James McClellan and published on May 13th, 2026. And now I'd like to welcome back our poetry feature. And today, this week, we have a poem by Rupi Kaur, You Are More Than Beautiful. I want to apologize to all the women I have called pretty before I've called them intelligent or brave. I am sorry I made it sound as though something as simple as what you're born with is the most you have to be proud of. When your spirit has crushed mountains, from now on I will say things like, you are resilient, or you are extraordinary. Not because I don't think you're pretty, but because you are so much more than that. This was from Rupi Kaur's book, Milk and Honey, was entitled, You Are More Than Beautiful. And that's about it for A Women's Perspective. Thank you so much for joining us. I'm Tracy Rothschild Lynch with the Virginia Voice. This program is on air every Saturday at 4 p.m. and again every Monday at 7 a.m. You can also listen to this program anytime on demand at www.virginiavoice.org. Again, that URL is www.virginiavoice.org. Thank you and have a great week.

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1: Hello and welcome to this week's World Traveler. I'm Leah Blackman with the Virginia Voice. Our first article is from the New York Times. Learning to love Cézanne in his picture-perfect hometown. Aix-en-Provence, the French city where the artist spent most of his life, is celebrating all things Cézanne this summer with the reopening of his estate and studio. By Alexis Steinman, May 21st, 2025. Paul Cézanne's artistic muse had sweeping shoulders, an enigmatic face, and majestic beauty that loomed over his life's work. But that obsession was a mountain, not a woman. Seduced by the sun's chameleon-like effect on its ridges, Cézanne painted more than 80 versions of Montagne Saint-Victoire, a limestone massif near his hometown, the southern French city of Aix-en-Provence. Aix is where Cézanne, 1839 to 1906, was born and first put brush to palette. It's where he painted many of his masterpieces, and it's where he died. This year, again, 2025, from June to October, the city is honoring that legacy with the series of events linked to the reopening on June 28th of both the renovated Bastide du Jardin de Buffon, the artist's 18th century family manor, and the Atelier de Lova, his last workshop. The celebration, Cézanne 2025, made Aix one of the New York Times' 52 places to go in 2025, and will bring up to 400,000 more visitors to a city that's already a prime summer destination. Key sites will be open only for guided visits, so reserve ahead. This outpouring of admiration would have never happened a century ago. The Aixois generally derided the painter during his lifetime. The Impressionists aimed to please with their pretty palette. The post-Impressionist Cézanne shot with his bold colors and geometric forms. It takes time to like Cézanne because he is more complex than you realize, said Bruno Ely, director of the Musée Grenet, which will present the largest collection of Cézanne's work to date as part of Cézanne 2025. I could say the same thing about my rapport with Aix. Compared with its boisterous neighbor Marseille, my own hometown, the postcard-perfect destination always felt like a cliché, but an early spring visit to Aix inspired me to dig deeper, and I found a new appreciation for both Cézanne and the city. Garlic soup and a glass sidewalk. The old town of Aix-en-Provence is one of the most beautiful in France, with cobblestone streets, elegant facades, and sun-dappled terraces that are perfect for sipping rosé. The hundreds of gurgling fountains nod to its founding as a Roman colony for its thermal waters. Many of the exquisitely preserved buildings date back to the Middle Ages and Aix's reign as the capital of Provence. The medieval city flourished, becoming a hub of art, justice, and education. With the founding of its still operating university in 1409. Cezanne's story is woven through the pedestrian-friendly streets of the old town. To explore, I downloaded Sur les pas de Cezanne, In Cezanne's Footsteps, a self-guided walking tour, which included the Grand Saint-Sauveur Cathedral, an eclectic smorgasbord of Baroque, Gothic, and Romanesque styles, 7 centuries in the making, where Cezanne attended Sunday Mass. Just a few blocks southeast of the church, Cezanne's last apartment sits steps from the newly opened Las Galinas, which is offering a 3-course meal, about $40, that includes a local delicacy, garlic soup. It is one of more than 24 Provençal restaurants, including the Michelin star Bastide Borelli, getting in on the Cezanne fervor by featuring menus inspired by the painter. In the nearby Place Richonnet, I browsed the local produce, finding early season tomatoes at one of X's many farmers markets, and then wandered over to the Palais de Justice to gaze at the ruins of the 13th century Palais Comtal beneath a glass sidewalk. Across the Place des Prêcheurs, I spotted the Madeleine Church, where Cezanne was baptized. South of the Palais de Justice, I followed the narrow passage à garde, which sliced through the cloisters of an ancient convent.

place des Prêcheurs, I spotted the Madeleine Church, where Cézanne was baptized. South of the Palais de Justice, I followed the narrow Passage à Garde, which sliced through the cloisters of an ancient convent, leading to the Cours Mirabeau, a stately tree-lined boulevard whose elegant cafes Cézanne frequented. I could almost see the horse-drawn carriages rolling past the Belle Époque-style Café Le Grillon. The nearby Mazarin district was a bourgeois bastion in the 17th century. The honey-hued stones of its sumptuous mansions came from the nearby quarries whose pigments inspired Cézanne. One mansion now houses the contemporary art space Galifet, whose Echoes de Cézanne show will bring together emerging and well-known artists inspired by Cézanne starting on July 1st. Another is home to the Maison du Collectionneur guest house, which faces the School-turned-Museum, where Cézanne got his first paintbrush wet. A lost work revealed. In my lifetime, no Cézanne will enter, proclaimed Henri Pontier, the curator of what is now the Musée Granet, in 1900, echoing the ambivalence X held toward the artist who would become its most famous son. He kept that promise. Pontier died in 1926, and the museum did not acquire a Cézanne until 1984. Decades later, the museum is at the center of Cézanne 2025. The museum will exhibit a whopping 133 paintings, drawings, and watercolors on loan from 75 institutions around the world. The exhibition's common thread is the Jas de Buffon country estate, just west of the old town, bought by Cézanne's banker father in 1859 as a bucolic retreat. The manor became Cézanne's center of gravity. He used its living room walls as his canvases for 40 years, and the estate is where he found farm workers to serve as models for the card players and began his obsessive study of the human form, resulting in more than 200 works like The Bathers. The paintings on the wall panels were meticulously removed by scalpel after the family sold the estate in 1899. But Cézanne's 2025 will bring them back by projecting images of them onto the walls. Visitors will also be able to see one work that never left, the previously unknown and painstakingly restored L'Entrée du Port. A palette and a favorite perch. The newly renovated Atelier des Loves is worth the 20-minute walk uphill from town on the avenue now named for the artist. Cézanne built the garden villa in 1901 to house his studio. During my stroll through the 538 square foot space, light streamed through a wall of windows onto Cézanne's last palette. The shelves were stocked with the tableware depicted in his famous still lifes. Cézanne created 50-something paintings at Loves, including Le Jardinier Valier, just before his death. Cézanne chose the studio's location for its proximity, a 10-minute walk, to one of his favorite painting perches, the Jardin des Plantes, a terrace garden where, on my visit, 8 easels showed reproductions of his Montagne Saint-Victoire paintings. My eyes ping-ponged from painting to the mountains in the distance. I could almost feel Cézanne's brush in my hand. Climb into the paintings. The Bibamus quarries,
a mosaic, a fragrant

pines, Provençal blue skies, and rocks and infinite ochres about 4 miles east of the old town offer a front row seat to Cézanne's pigment prowess. Light is a thing that cannot be reproduced, but must be represented by something else, by color, said my god, Cécile Corrélou, 59. Quoting the painter, as we ambled through the awe-inspiring copper cliffs that so seduced him, I could have climbed into the photo of Carrière de Bibi Moss, she showed me. Note that the quarry is accessible only by tourist office run tours. To get close to Cézanne's mountain muse, take a tour of La Route Cézanne, which winds along the southern side of the mountain and is staggeringly beautiful when bathed in the setting sun. You can join a 3-hour e-bike tour or take a hike. The popular Sentier du Mucha Trek departs from the final resting place of Picasso, who boasted that he had bought Cézanne's mountain. The Amucha hike sets off from behind the Barrage de Dimont Dam. Its blindingly turquoise waters flow from the algae-rich Gorge du Verdon, a thigh-thumper of a climb up limestone dotted with rosemary and thyme, leads to the 60-foot-tall Croix de Provence, erected near the summer by a local vicar to ward off evil. 3.5 hours round trip. Just below, the 17th century St. Victoire Priory, topped by a rare pregnant Virgin Mary, is a lovely place for a picnic with a view. Admiring the landscape from 3,103 feet on Montagne St. Victoire, I realized I had swapped perspectives. I was no longer viewing the mountain as Cézanne did, but looking from the mountain toward where Cézanne would have stood with his brush, palette, and easel. It reminded me of a favorite line by Marcel Proust. The real voyage of discovery consists not in seeking new landscapes, but in having new eyes. That was learning to love Cézanne in his picture-perfect hometown, May 21st, 2025. Our next article is from NationalGeographic.com. A French road trip through the landscapes that became masterpieces. Ever look at a famous painting and think, I wish I could go there? This itinerary trades museum cues for a visit to Monet's Misty Cliffs and Van Gogh's Golden Fields by Lauren Page Richardson, March 16, 2026. For anyone who's ever stood in front of a famous painting and thought, I wish I could go there, not just see this. This trip is your ticket into the frame. Instead of shuffling past the work of Impressionist artists Claude Monet, Vincent van Gogh, and Paul Cézanne under museum lighting, this 696-mile, 1,120-kilometer road trip through France takes art aficionados to the real places behind the paintings. From Monet's Channel, English Channel ports, and Normandy fog, to Van Gogh's Provençal Nights and Cézanne's mountain, Mont Saint-Victoire, outside Aix. Road trippers will feel as if they are standing where the famous artists set up their easels. At their own pace, travelers and art lovers can walk through each masterpiece, tracing a modern painting along cliff paths, riverbanks, studio doorways, and a few easels of your own. Stop 1, Le Havre. Why go? The birthplace of Impressionism. On the Normandy coast, where the River Seine meets the sea, Le Havre is a briny port of call
that also happens to be the birthplace of Impressionism. Claude Monet grew up sketching this harbor town, its cranes and tides as his daily backdrop. In November 1872, he set up his easel in a hotel overlooking the basin and painted the port from his window. Still waves, ship masts, cranes, and a round orange sun pushing through the mist just before dawn. He called it a simple canvas that would lend its name to an artistic legacy. The original now hangs in Paris at the Musée Marmottan Monet, but you can still chase that sunrise in Le Havre. Follow local advice and head to the quays before dawn, standing roughly where Monet once looked out as the basin shifts from gray to copper. The port has modernized, yet the silhouettes of cranes, ferries, and container ships against the sky feel close to that first impression. Just along the waterfront, the Musée d'Art Moderne André Malraux, MUMA, brings the harbor to life indoors. Painting of ports and coastlines by Eugène Boudin, Camille Pissarro, and Claude Monet show how the same view can evolve through different eyes. Step back outside, and the estuary, St. Andrés Beach, and the working port suddenly line up with what you've seen in the galleries, as if the city itself had slipped into the frame. Stop 2, Etretat and the Alabaster Coast. Why go? Monet's sea cliffs. Drive north and Le Havre's cranes give way to fields sloping toward the sea. Within an hour, the chalk wall of the Côte d'Albatras rises ahead, dropping you straight into Etretat, La Manaport, Reflets sur l'eau. On the cliff top path at Etretat, the scene literally paints itself. The huge arch of the Manaport, the Needle Rock, the channel's deep blue color below. Follow the coast to reach Fécamp, a postcard port town tucked between a sheer chalk wall and a sweep of pebble beach. Monet painted at least 22 works here, including the beach at Fécamp and the sea at Fécamp. Stand on the stones, and it's easy to picture him trudging out from a little house with an easel and paint box under his arm. The outlines in those paintings are still here. Same beach, same sea, just as he depicted them. Today, painter Sophie Justet creates art where Monet once worked. Born in Fécamp, she has been an artist for over 30 years and describes herself as a painter of light and color. For her, the Norman lights hold an intense emotional power. Each light is attached to a memory. Her plein air, open air sessions start in her studio and move out to the cliffs, beaches, and Les Petites Dalles. She brings the materials. You bring warm layers and curiosity. The goal is simple: to enjoy yourself and to take away a unique view, she tells students. From Etretat and Fécamp to Le Havre and Dieppe, these impressionist paths, scenic walking trails in France that allow people to visit the actual sites painted by 19th century impressionist artists, turn the coast into an open-air gallery. Walking along the GR21 trail is one of the best ways to experience the coast. It takes you through clifftop views and pebble beaches seen in many famous landscapes. Stop 3, Honfleur. Why go? Harbor of painters. Cross the Seine estuary and you drift into Honfleur, a harbor town cupped gently around the Vieux Bassin. Its size modest,
but its place in art history is anything but modest. Known as Cité des Peintures, the City of Painters, Honfleur is where Impressionist artist Eugène Bodin was born. J.M. W. Turner sketched the harbor. Johan Jonkin worked, and where a young Monet watched and learned. Painters traded canvases and ideas, and traveling artists often paid their bills in brushstrokes. On the hill above town, a modest farmhouse inn for May Saint-Simeon served as a kind of informal atelier or workshop for Boudin, Jonkin, Baudelaire, and later Monet. Today, it's a polished hotel, but if you step into the garden and turn back toward town, you can almost see Boudin's La Ferme Saint-Simeon en Veron de Honfleur, 1856, come to life, with villagers gathered on the grass beneath leaning trees by a thatched farmhouse, all under a soft summer sky. Local watercolorist Laurent Leroy grew up with that legacy. In Honfleur, every old family has paintings on the walls, he says. After the Impressionists came, the locals started painting too. His classes, held in the hotel gardens along the harbor or in the chapel of Notre Dame de Grâce, are part lesson, part local storytelling. After a session, the town starts to feel like one big outdoor gallery. The Musée Eugène Bodin features artwork full of skies and estuary light you've just seen outside. And the trail, Sur les Pas des Peintures, and the footsteps of the painters, winds past quays and hilltop overlooks, marked with reproductions hung exactly where the original canvases were painted. Stop for Giverny. Why go? Monet's home and garden. Leaving the English Channel, known in France as La Manche behind, road trippers continue on to follow the road as it bends inland past flat fields, poplar trees, and willow-fringed loops of the Epp and the Seine rivers toward Giverny, where Monet spent the last four decades of his life. His house and gardens feel instantly familiar. Green Japanese bridge, lily pond, flower-packed paths, like stepping straight into the paintings you've seen on museum walls. Giverny is one of the most well-preserved Impressionist sites, says Charlene Potier of the Musée d'Impressionnisme Giverny. Many elements present in Claude Monet's paintings are now found almost identically in the landscape of Giverny today. To really follow the paintings, Potier points visitors toward quieter paths like the Sentier des Vignettes, a trail above the village that looks back over rooftops, fields, and rows of poplars that still echo Monet's early Giverny canvases. Up there, you get what she calls beautiful views over the Seine Valley, away from the rush on Rue Claude Monet. Back in the village, the museum's own garden sits on the same ground where Monet created some of his most famous scenes. Depending on the season, the last field blazes with red poppies or golden stacks of hay, vividly recreating his haystacks motif in real time. After exploring the museum and gardens, catch the sunset at Saint-Radegonde Church and pay your respects to the artist at Monet's grave, which overlooks the valley he painted time and again. From March 27, 2006, through the end of the year, the museum marked the centenary of his death with the exhibition Avant les Nymphes, Monet découvre Giverny, 1883-1890, bringing his early Giverny works back to the village and publishing Le Petit Giverny de Claude Monet, a pocket guide
mapping likely easel spots so you can literally walk the paintings. Stop 5, Arles and Saint-Rémy. Why go? Van Gogh's Provence. After tracing Monet's Normandy, follow the path of Impressionism south as the brush lands in Van Gogh's hands, trading soft sea grays for fierce yellows and deep blues. In Arles, you can still sit under the yellow awning of the café from Café Terrace at night on Place du Forum, the same square where he once set up his easel. A short walk away, a marker on the Rhone embankment shows the viewpoint for Starry Night over the Rhone. A few streets away, the Fondation Vincent van Gogh Arles provides art lovers with a deeper understanding of this city's connection to the famous artist. It was created to explore the living resonance of Van Gogh's legacy through contemporary art, says curator Pierre Collet. Exhibitions pair his motifs at cafes, quays, and fields with contemporary work, so visitors sharpen their eye for color, contrast, and rhythm. Collet notes, Arles is not a preserved museum city, but a living laboratory of artistic creation. To go deeper, the local company, A la Française, runs small group Van Gogh and Provence tours from Avignon. Guides trace a loop from Arles to Saint-Rémy and to Espace Van Gogh, the old hospital, whose courtyard still mirrors the gardens of the hospital in Arles. Then the road climbs into the Alpine mountain range to Monastery St. Paul de Mossol, the psychiatric hospital where Van Gogh was admitted. Director Frédéric Henri says the most powerful moments often happen on a footpath behind the asylum, in the olive groves at the base of the Alpes, where the light and wind feel unchanged since the 1880s, the instant the real landscape suddenly becomes the painting. That was a French road trip through the landscapes that became masterpieces. That's all for this week's World Traveler. I'm Leah Blackman for the Virginia Voice. This program is also available on demand at www.virginiavoice.org.

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2: Welcome to Bible Readings. I'm Hans Josephson for the Virginia Voice. Today we are reading from the book of Judges, chapter 9, beginning at verse 22. After Abimelech had governed Israel 3 years, God sent an evil spirit between Abimelech and the citizens of Shechem, who acted treacherously against Abimelech. God did this in order that the crime against Jerubbaal's 70 sons, the shedding of their blood, might be avenged on their brother Abimelech and on the citizens of Shechem, who had helped him murder his brothers. In opposition to him, these citizens of Shechem sent men on the hilltops to ambush and rob everyone who passed by, and thus was reported to Abimelech. Now Gaal, son of Ebed, moved with his brothers into Shechem, and his citizens put their confidence in him. After they had gone out into the fields and gathered the grapes and trodden them, they held a festival in the temple of their god. While they were eating and drinking, they cursed Abimelech. Then Gaal, son of Ebed, said, "Who is Abimelech, and who is Shechem, that we should be subject to him? Isn't he Jerubbaal's son, and isn't Zebul his deputy? Serve the men of Hamor, Shechem's father. Why should we serve Abimelech? If only this people were under my command, then I would get rid of him. I would say to Abimelech, 'Call out your whole army.'" When Zebul, the governor of the city, heard what Gaal, son of Ebed, said, he was very angry. Under cover, he sent messengers to Abimelech, saying, "Gaal, son of Ebed, and his brothers have come to Shechem and are stirring up the city against you. Now then, during the night, you and your men should come and lie in wait in the fields, and in the morning at sunrise, advance against the city. When Gaal and his men come out against you, do whatever your hand finds to do." And so Abimelech and all his troops set out by night and took up concealed positions near Shechem in 4 companies. Now Gaal, son of Ebed, had gone out and was standing at the entrance to the city gate, just as Abimelech and his soldiers came out from their hiding place. When Gaal saw them, he said to Zebul, "Look, people are coming down from the tops of the mountains." Zebul replied, "You mistake the shadows of the mountains for men." But Gaal spoke up again, "Look, people are coming down from the center of the land, and a company is coming from the direction of the soothsayer's tree." Then Zebul said to him, "Where is your big talk now, you who said, 'Who is Abimelech that we should be subject to him? Aren't these the men you ridiculed? Go out and fight them.'" So Gaal set out the citizens of Shechem and fought Abimelech. Abimelech chased him, and many fell wounded in the flight, all the way to the entrance to the gate. Abimelech stayed in Arumah, and Zebul drove Gaal and his brothers out of Shechem. The next day, the people of Shechem went out to the fields, and this was reported to Abimelech. And so he took his men, divided them into 3 companies, and set an ambush in the fields. When he saw the people coming out of the city, he rose to attack them. Abimelech and the companies with him rushed forward to a position at the entrance to the city gate. Then two companies rushed upon those in the fields and struck them down. All that day Abimelech pressed his attack against the city until he had captured it and killed its people. Then he destroyed the city and scattered salt over it. On hearing this, the citizens in the tower of Shechem went into the stronghold of the temple of El Bereth. When Abimelech heard that they had assembled there, he and all his men went up Mount Zalmon. He took an axe and cut off some branches, which he lifted to his soldiers. He ordered the men with him, "Quick, do what you have seen me do." So all of the men cut branches and followed Abimelech. They piled them against the stronghold and set it on fire over the people inside. And so all the people in the Tower of Shechem, about 1,000 men and women, also died. And now, returning to Revelation in the New Testament, we turn to chapter 21, beginning at verse 15. The angel who talked with me had a measuring rod of gold to measure the city, its gates, and its walls. The city was laid out like a square, as long as it was wide. He measured the city with the rod and found it to be 12,000 stadia in length, and as wide and high as it is long. He measured its wall, and it was 144 cubits thick, by man's measurement, which the angel was using. The wall was made of jasper, and the city of pure gold, as pure as glass. The foundations of the city walls were decorated with every kind of precious stone. The first foundation was jasper, the second sapphire, the third chalcedony, the fourth emerald, the fifth sardonyx, the sixth carnelian, the seventh chrysolite, the eighth beryl, the ninth topaz, the tenth chrysopras, the 11th jacinth, and the 12th amethyst. The 12 gates were 12 pearls, each gate made of a single pearl. The great street of the city was of pure gold, like transparent glass. I did not see a temple in the city, because the Lord God Almighty and the Lamb are its temple. The city does not need the sun or the moon to shine on it, for the glory of God gives it light, and the Lamb is its lamp. The nations will walk by its light, and the kings of the earth will bring their splendor into it. On no day will its gates ever be shut, for there will be no night there. The glory and honor of the nations will be brought into it. Nothing impure will ever enter it, nor will anyone who does what is shameful or deceitful. But only those whose names are written in the Lamb's Book of Life. And that concludes our Bible reading for today. We've been reading in the Old Testament from Judges, in the New Testament from Revelation. I'm Hans Josephson for the Virginia Voice.

0: 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Hello, and welcome to the reading of the Saturday, June 6th, Richmond Times-Dispatch. I'm Dennis Waldron for the Virginia Voice. We'll have about 25 minutes of local news, followed by about 25 minutes of news from the nation and world. After that, a half hour of editorials, columnists, and letters to the editor from the opinions pages, as well as other news as time allows. Our final half hour will begin with the obituaries, and then whatever else we have time for. But before all that, the three-day Richmond area forecast. For today, Saturday, hot, high of 94. The overnight low will be 68. On Sunday, a heavy thunderstorm, high of 91, and the overnight low will be 68. On Monday, lots of sun, less humid, the high will be 86, and the overnight low will be 61. 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
1: Thank you, Dennis. Good morning. I'm Steve Bush for Virginia Voice.
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1: Our first article from today's front page is Airbnb and Vrbo. Who paid $5.6 million in taxes? The city can't say. Uncertainty follows officials' crackdown on short-term rentals. By Samuel B. Parker of the Richmond Times-Dispatch. Whoever footed the bill for the millions in outstanding short-term rental taxes that city officials collected in recent months, it wasn't individual mom-and-pop operators, a city spokesperson confirmed on Wednesday. But asked who had covered the sizable tab, and whether companies like Airbnb and Vrbo had picked up the bill in lieu of individual short-term rental operators, the spokesperson said he was unable to comment, citing state laws that protect sensitive taxpayer information. The city can't identify specific taxpayers with any individual company, the spokesperson said. However, we are pleased to share that the initiative involved working with multiple short-term rental market participants to bring accounts into compliance. In May, city officials announced they had enhanced enforcement of city code regulating short-term rental properties. The crackdown netted the city $5.6 million in taxes, interest, fees, and penalties, officials said. But records reviewed by the Times-Dispatch show that there hasn't been an increase in short-term rental permits on the heels of that crackdown. Last year, the Times-Dispatch reported that only 96 of Richmond's roughly 1,000 short-term rentals, or about 10%, were operating with permits as required by city code. As of last month, that number was down to 93, officials said. A city spokesperson said the precise number of short-term rentals operating in the city is not immediately available, but a majority of the city's short-term rentals still appear to be functioning illegally, and officials said at least a portion of the $5.6 million had to have come from sources other than the individual operators. On May 14th, the same day officials unveiled their enforcement ramp-up, the Times-Dispatch asked where the delinquent dollars had originated. In response, officials said they could not offer any details on the source of the payments. So the newspaper submitted a request under the Virginia Freedom of Information Act seeking records of any and all payments from Airbnb to City Hall. Officials declined to disclose four responsive records, citing a section of state code that makes it a misdemeanor to divulge sensitive taxpayer information. The Times-Dispatch pointed out that it had not sought confidential tax records at any point and was merely looking for an answer as to who exactly had paid the city. In response, a city spokesperson confirmed that the $5.6 million had not originated from mom-and-pop Airbnbs, but added that he could not provide any further details on the source of the funds. Airbnb did not respond to requests for comment as to whether the company had stepped in to pay years' worth of delinquent taxes on behalf of individual operators who use its platform. The lion's share of the $5.6 million came from outstanding tax liabilities, while a smaller portion came from interest, fees, and penalties, officials said. Under an agreement between the city and the Greater Richmond Convention Center Authority, 100% of Richmond's transient occupancy taxes, an 8% levy that applies to both short-term rental and hotel stays, goes to the authority. The idea, officials said, was that the development of the convention center would primarily benefit Richmond by generating additional business and tax revenues through increased tourism. But officials also said that when city officials meet required funding levels, they get the leftover portion of the transient occupancy taxes back in the form of a rebate. It's not immediately clear whether officials have hit that threshold, and if so, whether they'll get some or all of the recently collected tax dollars back. It's also not clear how the city will handle those tax dollars if the authority does return them. A spokesperson for the GRCCA was not immediately available for questions. The Richmonder previously reported that a Henrico County official on the authority's board anticipated returning 100% of the recently collected balance, noting that city officials had already met their obligations for the year. To 3rd District Councilwoman Kenya Gibson, the lack of clarity on where the money will end up and the timing of the announcement raises serious questions. "I learned about this when the press release came out, days after we adopted our budget," Gibson said. "That's a concern because council didn't have an opportunity to consider applying these funds to city services in some way." Gibson added that officials' statements on the crackdown had caused a number of really confused residents to believe that we fixed the problem with so many short-term rentals being out of compliance with city code. But that doesn't actually appear to be the case, she said. Instead, Gibson said the announcement brought to light that we haven't collected the lodging taxes for years, a problem we didn't know existed until after it allegedly had been fixed, she noted. As officials work to iron out what money goes where, they also say they want to workshop the city's regulations, which clearly are falling short of their intended goals. In 2023, City Council updated the short-term rental ordinance to include the mandatory permitting process, as well as limitations on what properties may be used and where. Under the revised rules, property owners are forbidden from operating short-term rentals at a site that is not their primary residence. At the time, officials said they wanted to protect the housing market by preventing single-family homes from being snapped up by developers en masse for use as short-term rentals. But 3 years later, City Hall lacks the staffing capacity and resources to enforce the ordinance as it's currently written. Dozens of residents have come forward to both the Times-Dispatch and the city to report unpermitted Airbnbs or else to allege that operators are renting out their properties without actually living on site as required. In a statement, Mayor Danny Avola said that officials will continue to evaluate taxpayer compliance within the short-term rental industry. "Good policy isn't enough on its own," he said. "It succeeds with a strong implementation plan." Avola pointed to his collaboration with City Council to rewrite City Code's Affordable Housing Trust Fund ordinance as an example of how we fixed what wasn't working. "Through my look for it, find it, fix it mindset, we will implement improvements where needed and address gaps between policy intent and real-world outcomes," he said. And that front page article on Airbnb and Vrbo was "Who paid $5.6 million in taxes? The city can't say. Uncertainty follows officials' crackdown on short-term rentals," by Samuel B. Parker of the Richmond Times-Dispatch. Jenny?
2: Thank you, Steve. And our next front page article from Henrico Doctors Hospital, "Former nurse who abused babies sentenced to 3 years. Strotman claims that the injuries were unintentional," and it's by Eric Kalenich of the Richmond Times-Dispatch. Inside a Henrico County courtroom, Aaron Strotman leaned toward the microphone and spoke publicly for the first time since she was charged with abusing newborn babies in early 2025. "I never intended to hurt your children," she said as her eyes welled with tears. "I am so sorry." A judge sentenced Strotman, 28, to 3 years imprisonment Friday, the maximum allowed under a plea agreement. Earlier this year, Strotman pleaded no contest to 9 counts of felony child abuse after authorities discovered a multitude of injuries to premature infants inside the neonatal intensive care unit at Henrico Doctors Hospital. Before the sentence was read, 5 of the victims' parents took the stand, saying they had lost their trust in caregivers and that their trauma continues. Ashley Mason, the mother of a child who suffered 12 fractures, said no jail sentence is long enough to make her and the other families feel whole. "It's nothing but deceit and betrayal, Mason said, "I trusted her, and she didn't do right by my family." The sentencing ends a case that began in 2023 when administrators discovered four infants in the NICU had suffered unexplained fractures. Because of the number and type of injuries, doctors suspected the babies had been abused. The hospital suspected Strotman and suspended her for several months. She returned in 2024, and three more babies experienced injuries. Ultimately, authorities charged her with 20 counts of child abuse and malicious wounding in connection to nine victims between 2022 and 2024. Released on bond, Strotman has been on house arrest since early 2025. Surveillance video from inside the hospital showed Strotman bending a baby's feet toward his head, lifting a child by the back of the neck, and falling over while holding the infant. In January, prosecutors dropped the malicious wounding charges, and Strotman pleaded no contest to nine counts of child abuse. Shannon Taylor, Henrico's top prosecutor, said she wanted a tougher sentence, but she worried that if the case went to trial, the judge could have found Strotman not guilty on some counts. There was video evidence for only four victims, and one of them suffered no fractures. Convicting a person of malicious wounding requires proving intent, which could have been difficult. Taylor wanted to deliver some form of justice for all nine victims. The sentencing guidelines for child abuse, which is considered a low-level felony, call for Strotman to serve 6 months, which Taylor called unthinkable and incompatible with a serial offender. The parents of the victim finally got their day in court. Melissa Nelson said her child was born at 25 weeks, weighing just 1 pound. Nelson did not know her child was injured until after she walked into the room and saw a sign directing caregivers to be gentle because the baby had suffered fractures in the ribs and extremities. No staffer had told her. "This is something I will carry with me for the rest of my life," she said. The neonative intensive care unit is a place where parents should be able to trust caregivers, she said. But she experienced a betrayal so deep it is hard to describe. Nelson was the only parent in court who offered Strotman forgiveness, saying she refused to let her anger take permanent residence in my heart. Dominique Hackey, the father of one of the injured babies, said his son, Noah, was born weighing 3 pounds and 8 ounces. "He was so small, the hat couldn't fit on him," Hackey said. He called Strotman a predatory child abuser, saying someone broke him when he was small, when he was new, when he was vulnerable. The injuries made him feel as if he failed as a father, and said the emotional damage he experienced continues. The children have recovered from their physical injuries, lawyers said. Ted Bruns, a lawyer for Strotman, conceded that Strotman caused the injuries and that her performance did not meet the standard of care, but it wasn't intentional, he said. After the investigation began, Strotman realized she was responsible. "Excuse me. It weighs heavily on me every single day," she said, apologizing for the accidental harm inflicted on the infants. Strotman's lawyer said they worry about her safety while in prison, given the high-profile nature of the case and the threat she received. Strotman was taken into custody Friday, and the Department of Corrections will determine where she will serve. Brun said he hopes authorities take Strotman's safety into account when choosing a location. She could serve as little as 65% of her term, depending on her behavior, Bruns said. After she is released, she cannot work as a healthcare professional or as a caregiver to a child or vulnerable adult for the next 5 years. The Virginia Board of Nursing has suspended her license and could permanently revoke it. She has no interest in returning to nursing, her lawyers said. And again, that front page article on Henrico Doctors Hospital, former nurse who abused babies sentenced to 3 years. Strotman claims that the injuries were unintentional, and it was by Eric Kalinich of the Richmond Times-Dispatch. Steve?
1: Thank you, Jenny. Our next article from today's front page is on the Greater Richmond Transit Company. $420,000 paid in jury awards and settlements since 2025. Circumstances of payments and cases remain unclear, by Samuel B. Parker of the Richmond Times-Dispatch. The Greater Richmond Transit Company had paid out nearly $500,000 in legal settlements and court-ordered restitution since January 2025, according to records obtained by the Times-Dispatch. The $420,923.65 total was spread across 69 separate payments, with an average payment of $6,100. The largest single payment was a $150,000 payment made on May 7, 2025, to the Virginia personal injury law firm Allen, Allen, Allen, and Allen. The circumstances surrounding the payments, what legal case each check is tied to, and whether each was the result of an out-of-court settlement or a jury award are not clear. The transit company spokesperson Ashley Potter previously declined to comment on the status of all legal claims against GRTC and would not disclose details on how the regional transportation company goes about handling lawsuits or disciplining drivers found to be liable for injuries or property damage. Who got what? Potter also declined to say how much GRTC had paid out across settlements and jury awards since January 2025, so the Times-Dispatch requested records of all such payments under the Virginia Freedom of Information Act. The responsive records contain the date and dollar amount of each check, as well as the law firm or company to whom each check was written. At $167,500 split between two payments, Allen, Allen, Allen, and Allen received by far the most of any other vendor. Clients of personal injury firm Tronfeld West and Durrett, meanwhile, received $37,025.58 across three payments, and Agnew Todd Injury Law PLLC received one payment of $35,527, the records show. Siebert's Towing, a pest control company, an electrical services company, and a wrecking company were also among the parties to receive payouts from GRTC. The Times-Dispatch previously reported that GRTC had been sued in Richmond and Henrico County Circuit Court at least a dozen times since January 2025. Some of the payments included in the documents obtained via Freedom of Information Act requests may be linked to those suits. Others may be linked to demand letters or other legal threats issued to the company before a lawsuit was filed and made available through public court documents. Potter also initially declined to say who defends GRTC in the event of legal action. Pressed for information, she eventually said that either the city attorney's office or outside counsel handles claims against the company. GRTC evaluates each claim on a case-by-case basis, Potter said. The Times-Dispatch requested all invoices and contracts between GRTC and outside counsel. In response, GRTC provided a five-year, $425,000 contract with the Richmond-based law firm Williams Mullen. Potter declined to say which cases Williams Mullen had handled for the company. And that front page article on the Greater Richmond Transit Company was $420,000 paid in jury awards and settlements since 2025. Circumstances of payments and cases remain unclear, by Samuel B. Parker of the Richmond Times-Dispatch. Jenny?
2: Thank you, Steve. And our last front page article is on immigration. U.S. Senate passes $70 billion in ICE funding, fails in banning Trump fund for anti-weaponization. And it's by Nolan D. McCaskill, Richard Cowan, and David Morgan of Reuters. Dateline, Washington. The U.S. Senate handed President Donald Trump a win early Friday morning, passing a bill that would provide the Department of Homeland Security with an additional $70 billion for immigration enforcement and sending it to the House of Representatives for final consideration. The Senate voted 52-47 to approve the legislations, with no support from Democrats and no provision to ban a $1.8 billion anti-weaponization fund that could compensate Trump's political allies for allegations that the government mistreated them. One Republican, Senator Lisa Murkowski, voted against the bill. Senate Republican Leader John Thune claimed the fund was a settled issue, citing Acting Attorney General Todd Blanche's congressional testimony this week that the Department of Justice would not move forward with it, though Democrats say his word is insufficient. Trump subsequently said he intended to nominate Blanche to lead the Justice Department, an action that would require Senate confirmation. Thune warned the nomination could face an uphill battle, but said Blanche would be an acceptable choice. I find it very hard to believe that they're going to submit somebody who sat in front of a committee in the House and made definitive statements about this, and then somehow all of a sudden turn around and go back on them, Thune told reporters. Nonetheless, Trump said the establishment of the fund was important. Deportation crackdown. Republicans accused Democrats of defunding Immigration and Customs Enforcement and Border Patrol, despite the agencies having a combined $100 billion in unspent funds that were part of a larger DHS spending package enacted last year by Republicans who control Congress. The House is not expected to take up the measure before next week. Much of Thursday's long debate over the ICE funding bill was overshadowed by efforts from Democrats and some Republicans to insert language unrelated to immigration. Those proposals revolved around prohibiting the use of federal funds and even private donations for the building the lavish 90,000 square foot ballroom on White House grounds that Trump wants. Senators also debated provisions making it illegal for federal dollars to be used for the anti-weaponization fund. None of those amendments won approval. The funding provided by the bill would help pay for Trump's controversial migrant deportation crackdown over the next 3 years. Murkowski told NBC News she opposed the bill because it circumvented the Senate's regular appropriations process, which requires bipartisan support, and failed to eliminate the fund. Lawmakers began voting on amendments to the immigration bill early on Thursday that culminated in the vote on the underlying measure in the early hours of Friday. An initial move by Senate Democratic Leader Chuck Schumer to kill the anti-weaponization fund, which Democrats call a slush fund for Trump's allies, brought the session to a largely procedural halt for hours after Republican Senator Susan Collins voted for the motion. She was later joined by fellow Republicans, joined John Husted and Dan Sullivan. Schumer's measure failed in a 50-49 vote, but exposed the political turmoil among rank-and-file Senate Republicans. Some of them sought their own amendments to eliminate the fund permanently 5 months before the November midterm elections. Collins, Husted, and Sullivan all face competitive races for re-election at a time when Trump's approval rating is down, even among Republicans. Republicans refused to permanently outlaw Trump's $2 billion slush fund, leaving taxpayers to rely on nothing more than a promise from Donald Trump's personal fixer, Schumer said. The fund has already been put on hold by the White House and Justice Department, but on Wednesday, Trump declined to say whether it had actually been terminated. He said, "I love it. I think it's so important." Republican Senator Tom Tillis, who opposed Schumer's motion, told reporters he would not support passage of the funding bill without a Republican amendment to codify Blanche's congressional testimony. But ultimately, Tillis voted to support the bill unamended. Dire threat. Nearly all of the immigration bill's funding would go to DHS's ICE and Border Patrol agencies that are carrying out the Trump administration's vigorous deportations throughout the United States. Tillis later offered his own amendment to reallocate the controversial Trump funds resources to fraud enforcement operations. It failed in an 84-15 vote, while garnering support from 12 Republicans. Republican Senator Bill Cassidy, who proposed his own amendment to end the fund, joined Democratic Senator Cory Booker in a friend of the court brief urging U.S. District Judge Leonie Brinkema to maintain the block on Trump's fund that she imposed last week. They argued the fund presents an immediate and dire threat to our constitutional order and the authority of Congress. And again, that front page article on immigration. U.S. Senate passes $70 billion in ICE funding, fails in banning Trump fund for anti-weaponization. And it was by Nolan D. McCaskill, Richard Cowan, and David Morgan of Reuters. Steve?
1: Thank you, Jenny. It's time to move now to the Nation and World section, beginning on page A8. Our first article is on the International Space Station. Crew assembles for evac. A worsening air leak in the Russian module prompts safety worries, by Joey Roulette of Reuters. Dateline, Washington. A worsening air leak aboard the International Space Station prompted five astronauts to take shelter and prepare for evacuation for about 2 hours Friday, as Russia attempted to fix a crack on its portion of the orbital laboratory, NASA said. The four astronauts of NASA's Crew 12 mission aboard the station, two Americans, a French astronaut, and a Russian cosmonaut, along with another U.S. astronaut, were ordered by NASA Mission Control Friday morning to enter their SpaceX-built Crew Dragon spacecraft docked to the station, NASA spokesperson Bethany Stevens said. NASA reversed that order about 2 hours later and told the astronauts they could return to the station as the agency and its Russian counterparts examined the rate of leaking air. NASA and Russia's space agency Roscosmos

0: spacecraft docked to the station, NASA spokesperson Bethany Stephen said. NASA reversed that order about 2 hours later and told the astronauts they could return to the station as the agency and its Russian counterparts examined the rate of leaking air. NASA and Russia's space agency Roscosmos, the station's two primary operators, debated for months over the cause and potential fixes of small air leaks aboard Russia's Zvezda service module, a key structure of the International Space Station, a football field-sized orbital laboratory where astronauts live and work in space. Roscosmos said Friday that its experts detected two leaks aboard the ISS, but that there was no immediate threat to the crew or the station's systems. The first leak was quickly sealed and preparations were underway to seal the second one, Roscosmos said. The air leaks have been relatively minor in recent months, but escalated Friday from a pound of air per day to 2 pounds, according to a senior NASA official who asked not to be identified. The space station is home to 7 astronauts from 2 missions, including the Crew 12 team, NASA astronauts Jessica Meir and Jack Hathaway, European Space Agency astronaut Sophie Adonau, and Roscosmos cosmonaut Andrei Fedyev, who arrived in February. The other crew of 1 U.S. astronaut, Christopher Williams, and 2 cosmonauts, Sergei Kudryavtsev and Sergei Mikhayev, arrived in November. Kudryavtsev and Mikhayev, who did not execute evacuation procedures, plan to use a saw to reach an area where they believe they can access the crack leaking air, the NASA official said. NASA officials disagreed with this method, the NASA official said, prompting Mission Control in Houston to order safe haven procedures. Stevens said NASA reversed the safe haven order and told astronauts they could return to the space station once Roscosmos paused its efforts to repair the crack. We look forward to working with Roscosmos on a collaborative approach to address the leaks, she said. And that Nation and World article from page A8 was on the International Space Station, crew assembles for evac, a worsening air leak in the Russian module prompts safety worries, by Joey Roulette of Reuters. Ginny?
1: Thank you, Steve. And our next Nation and World article on page A8 is out of the Middle East. U.S. hits Iran radar sites and drones. Officials say companies will repay the U.S. an extra 40 million barrels of oil. And it's from Reuters. Dateline Dubai. U.S. forces struck Iranian coastal radar sites Saturday after shooting down drones in Iran launched toward the Strait of Hormuz, the U.S. military said, complicating efforts to end the war between the two countries. The U.S. military believes the 4 Iranian drones targeted regional maritime traffic, a U.S. official told Reuters. U.S. Central Command said on social media that the U.S. then struck Iran's surveillance sites in Gorakh and Keshem Island, both on the Strait of Hormuz. The U.S. and Iran engaged in largely indirect negotiations to secure an interim deal to halt the war that began February 28th, but leave issues, including Iran's nuclear program, to further negotiations. Tehran wants access to billions of dollars in oil revenue, waivers on sanctions on crude exports, the lifting of a U.S. blockade on its ports, and leverage over the strait. Iran effectively blocked the strait, through which about a fifth of the world's oil transited before the war. Due to rising gas prices, U.S. President Donald Trump faces mounting domestic political pressure to end the unpopular war. He told NBC that while most of Iran's drone and missile manufacturing facilities were destroyed, the Iranians still have access to about a fifth of their missiles. U.S. Energy Secretary Chris Wright said Friday on Fox Business that companies that took oil from the U.S. Strategic Petroleum Reserve in recent months will add back an extra 40 million barrels of crude in the form of premiums after the conflict in Iran is over. The SPR, a 357.1 million barrels, sunk to the lowest levels in more than 2 years. Also Friday, Iran reaffirmed support for its ally Hezbollah and demanded that Israel withdraw from southern Lebanon. Tehran made a ceasefire between Israel and Hezbollah a condition for a peace deal with Washington to resolve the regional war and

0: restart shipping through the Strait of Hormuz. Hezbollah leader Naim Qassem rejected a U.S. brokered pact between Israel and the Lebanese government to halt the fighting in Lebanon. The deal did not provide for an Israeli withdrawal, and Hezbollah wasn't party to the negotiations. Israel kept up strikes in southern Lebanon and said its forces won't withdraw or halt operations in the country. And again, that Nation World article on A8 out of the Middle East, U.S. hits Iran radar sites and drones. Officials say companies will repay the U.S. an extra 40 million barrels of oil. And that was from Reuters. Steve?
1: Thank you, Jenny. Continuing on page A8, our next article is U.S. posts third straight month of job increases. Employment growth could counterbalance inflation for Fed rate. From Reuters, Dateline Washington. The U.S. economy posted a third straight month of strong job gains in May, confirming the labor market gained traction after stumbling last year and giving the Federal Reserve more room to keep interest rates unchanged amid rising inflation due to the war in the Middle East. The closely watched employment report from the Labor Department on Friday painted an upbeat picture of the job market. The economy added 93,000 more jobs in March and April than previously estimated, and the unemployment rate held at 4.3% for a third consecutive month. While financial markets boosted the chances of an interest rate hike in December, economists said the bar remains high for monetary policy tightening, pointing to moderate wage growth. But they acknowledged the report gave ammunition to Fed officials pushing for the removal of the central bank's easing bias. The Policy Setting Committee will release its next statement June 17th. Corporate profits increased since the second quarter of 2025, allowing businesses to refrain from layoffs. Economists, however, warned of risks to the labor market if the war persists. And that article from page A8 was U.S. posts third straight month of job increases. Employment growth could counterbalance inflation for Fed rate, from Reuters. Ginny?
0: Thank you, Steve. And our next Nation and World article on page A8. Judge rejects USDA bid to link funds to policies. Agency threat could have affected nutrition aid programs and farmers. And it's from Reuters. A judge on Friday blocked the U.S. Department of Agriculture from withholding tens of billions of dollars in federal funds from states unless they complied with Trump administration policies on immigration enforcement, transgender people, and other issues. U.S. District Judge Myung Jun granted the preliminary injunction Democratic attorneys general from 20 states and Washington, D.C. sought. Jun, appointed by Democratic President Joe Biden to the federal court in Boston, said he would explain his decision at a later date. The plaintiffs alleged the new requirements would jeopardize funding Congress approved to feed low-income families and support farmers. USDA's conditions could affect nutrition programs, such as the Supplemental Nutrition Assistance Program, SNAP, the school's lunch program, and the Special Supplemental Nutrition Program for Women, Infants, and Children, WIC, the plaintiff said. They said the USDA lacked authority to impose the new conditions, which they say violates the U.S. Constitution. Spokespersons for the Justice Department and USDA did not immediately respond to requests for comment. And again, that Nation and World article on A8, judge rejects USDA bid to link funds to policies. Agency threat could have affected nutrition aid programs and farmers. And it was from Reuters. Steve?
1: Thank you, Jenny. Our next Nation and World article comes from the E-Edition Plus section of today's Richmond Times-Dispatch on law enforcement, the truth behind ticket quotas. In some cities, officers face pressure to meet performance goals, by Nadia Yancey Bragg of USA Today. What should have been one of the happiest times in Brianna Longoria's life spiraled into a years-long nightmare. The day after Longoria got married in December 2024, she was pulled over by a police officer in Phoenix. She figured the ordeal would be over when she passed a breathalyzer test, but she was shocked to learn she was being arrested for driving under the influence of drugs. At the station, the officers processing her were captured in a candid moment that Longoria says reveals what was really happening. One officer worried aloud that she would get kicked off the squad if she doesn't get a DUI. But I'm like, I can't just conjure one up. I have tried, Annette Hanna can be heard saying in body camera footage. You can, Mary Matheny, the officer who initially stopped Longoria, replied. The charges against Longoria were dropped, but she filed a lawsuit that could take years to resolve. The exchange reflects a sentiment felt in many police departments nationwide. Whether or not it's called a quota, police officers face all sorts of pressure to hand out tickets and make arrests. In a worst-case scenario, the pressure could result in officers stopping people without good reason or making strict policing of minor infractions into a money-making machine for local governments. Mercedes A. Fortune, a spokesperson for the Phoenix Police Department, declined to discuss details of the case but said the agency does not have DUI quotas. The practice is outlawed in at least 26 states. But fears of quotas gone awry are part of why they have been outlawed in some parts of the country. At least 26 states in Washington, D.C. have laws prohibiting police departments from enforcing quotas, according to the Brennan Center for Justice. The patchwork of laws varies widely, with some applying only to specific police actions like traffic tickets or only prohibiting explicit quotas, according to a 2021 analysis by Sean Osei-Owusu with the University of Pennsylvania Law School. Some say the laws have loopholes that are easy to exploit. New York passed an anti-quota law in 2010, but New York Police Department officials were still pressured to meet new performance goals around arrests, tickets, and stops. A judge called out the practice. It is difficult to see any difference between a performance goal and a quota, former District Court Judge Shira Scheindlin wrote in 2013. Advocates like Alexandra K. Block, director of the ACLU's Criminal Legal System and Policing Project, want anything resembling a quota ended. And it should happen quickly, she said. Some police leaders do oppose quotas, particularly those intended to generate money for local governments. But others say banning quotas would prevent them from setting clear expectations and evaluating their employees, a point recently illustrated by the Central Ohio Chiefs Association. Say an officer hasn't made a single arrest all year, not even one, the organization said in a statement on new anti-quota legislation. Under this bill, if a supervisor takes note of that and addresses it, it could be seen as imposing a quota. End-of-month rush a myth. An end-of-the-month rush to meet ticket quotas. That might be a myth. One study of state highway patrol officers suggests when a quota is in place, the number of tickets issued tends to peak near the middle of the month, but without a quota, the number of tickets stays relatively consistent throughout the month, according to co-author Griffin Edwards, a professor of economics at the University of Alabama at Birmingham. I think our research is interesting in that it does, at the very least, dispel this rumor of ticket counts going up near the end of the month, he said. The myth has been long-standing. I'd actually have people screaming out the window at me, oh no, it's the end of the month, everyone move their cars because the cops are out, former NYPD officer Jillian Snyder recalled. When she first joined the NYPD more than 20 years ago, she said officers were expected to make a certain number of arrests and write a certain number of tickets for traffic or parking violations. Meeting the benchmark could help an officer move into a more specialized unit or secure a request for time off, she said. Those expectations could affect officers' decisions, Snyder said. She said quotas could influence whether an officer chooses to respond to a low-level offense with a stern warning or a full-fledged arrest, particularly during slow street crime months in the winter. And the practice put a strain on the community's relationship with police, said Snyder, who has since retired. Quotas, a dirty little secret for some departments. As more states outlaw quotas, Snyder said expectations in law enforcement have dramatically changed. Her younger brother, a rookie officer in Westchester County, doesn't have, like, specific numerical targets, she said. His agency, they make suggestions of what they think should be a reasonable expectation of a patrol officer in a given month, she said. But eliminating explicit quotas doesn't necessarily solve the problem. In fact, when several states passed laws restricting police quotas, the rate at which state highway patrol officers issued citations actually went up, according to Edwards' recent analysis. In Maryland, where arrest and citation quotas are prohibited, state troopers in one barrack were offered candy bars as an incentive to make more traffic stops, the Baltimore Banner reported in October. The revelation came 3 years after the outlet reported troopers statewide were told certain numbers of traffic stops and DUI arrests could result in even greater rewards like new vehicles, while lower numbers could mean disciplinary action. Maryland State Police spokesperson Elena Russo said the candy box was purchased by a commander without approval and subsequently removed. In Illinois, State Representative Patrick Sheehan, who worked as a law enforcement officer, said that while current law prohibits police from establishing quotas for citations, departments get around that by pressuring officers to make a certain number of contacts or stops that might not result in a ticket. Sheehan has garnered bipartisan support for a law that seeks to remedy what he described as a dirty little secret in the state. When asked if he ever had to meet such quotas, Sheehan said, "I would prefer not to comment on that, just for fear of retaliation." Advocates say ticket quotas are dangerous. In California, where an anti-quota provision was added to the state's vehicle code in 1976, lawyer Matthew McNicholas said he has handled half a dozen lawsuits from officers who face quotas in recent years. McNicholas said quotas are not only illegal, they're dangerous. When you establish quotas under the law, then police officers start falling all over themselves to make sure they write the quotas, and then they start taking chances they otherwise wouldn't take on a motorcycle because their livelihood now depends on it, he said. Some say the quotas can be dangerous for civilians, too. Chicago resident Eric Wilkins said he goes out of his way to avoid certain areas of the city that he knows police regularly target to satisfy their alleged traffic stop quotas. Black and Latino drivers are more likely to be stopped and subjected to use of force than their white counterparts as a result, according to data cited in a lawsuit Wilkins filed against the city. Police have stopped Wilkins once or twice a year on average, including at least one time after he sued the city, according to the suit. The father of two and community activist said the encounters can range from embarrassing and annoying to downright frightening. "Will I go home, or will I go to jail, or will I get killed?" he said. Those are the things that instantaneously go through your mind while the officer's behind you. And that Nation and World article was from the E-Edition Plus section of today's Richmond Times-Dispatch on law enforcement, the truth behind ticket quotas. In some cities, officers face pressure to meet performance goals, by Nadia Yancey Bragg of USA Today. Jenny?
0: Thank you, Steve. Now turning to an article on page A10, avoiding the neighbor. Tourism. Many Canadians canceled trips to the U.S. because of Trump administration, and it's by Kathleen Wong of USA Today. The last time Paul Doroshenko was in the U.S. for longer than a day was more than 9 years ago. The Vancouverite has no plans to return anytime soon. The Lori was in Arizona in 2017 for a trade conference that coincided with President Donald Trump's first inauguration. He saw the swearing-in on a TV in the hallway. Since Trump's second inauguration, Doroshenko said he felt very concerned by the administration's stance on diversity, equity, and inclusion, detainments, and rhetoric about the U.S. taking over Greenland and Canada. All of these things come to play, and it is, in fact, political. But we also hear of Canadians being detained, Canadians locked up in immigration detention, Canadians facing Americans talking about the 51st state. It's insulting and offensive, and not the way you treat your neighbor or business partner, he said. He canceled all U.S. vacations until there's a significant shift. Canadians were once the U.S.'s largest group of international travelers, but recent data shows a shift as some turn away from the U.S. based on values and a weakening Canadian dollar. According to Statistics Canada, 1.1 million Canadians returned from the U.S. in February of 2026, a drop of 22%. A Toronto University study published in May analyzed cell phone data, comparing the time frame of April 1, 2024 to March 31st of 2025 to the period from April 1, 2025 to March 31st, 2026. It found a median 42% decline in Canadian visits to the U.S. Many travelers from the Great North choose other destinations they feel more aligned with, welcome to, and even safer in. Shifting attitudes. Doroshenko traded a trip to Florida for a trip to the Dominican Republic, and his wife and children canceled a visit to Disneyland and went to Europe. This summer, more Canadians will lean into domestic travel, where shorter, closer trips give them more bang for their buck, according to Expedia's Summer Travel Outlook. The most popular domestic destinations for Canadians this summer are Toronto, Vancouver, and Montreal, based on the platform's lodging searches from January 5th to April 5th. For travel from June 1st to August 31st, Europe's Paris, London, and Rome are the top international destinations. U.S. Travel Association data shows overall foreign nationals' visits to the U.S. dropped 5.5% last year. That amounted to a 2.4% loss in inbound travel spending revenue. Homeland Security Secretary Mark Wayne Mullen recently floated the possibility of ceasing customs and immigration processing of international travelers and cargo at major airports in sanctuary cities such as Denver, New York, and Los Angeles. Industry organizations opposed the proposal. Airlines for America said reduced staffing at major hubs would have a devastating effect on U.S. tourism. The latter half of the year could see some recovery with major events like the FIFA World Cup drawing more travelers, including a projected 21% increase in Canadians. Past the divide. Some Canadians say they still feel welcome in the U.S. and human connections matter more. Sharon Wickham, who lives in Alberta, continues to visit the U.S. She mainly comes to cowboy-mounted shooting competitions with her horses and said she enjoys meeting like-minded people. Those boycotting traveling to the U.S., I believe, are missing out. Winnipeg-based Carla Foley also still sojourns to the U.S., mainly as a snowbird. She recently spent 3 weeks in Arizona and heads to New York in June. Trump's rhetoric about Canada's sovereignty and their trade wars felt disheartening, she said, but that was outweighed by pride for her country. We're very strong, and Canada, to me, will always be Canada. The small business owner encourages Canadians to consider who is affected by boycotts. You're not hurting Trump, and you're not hurting people who have billions of dollars. You're just hurting those little small businesses that relied on you coming down every year to support your little town or whatever it is. And again, that article on page A10, Tourism, Avoiding the Neighbor. Many Canadians canceled trips to the U.S. because of the Trump administration, and it was by Kathleen Wong of USA Today. Steve?
1: Thank you, Jenny. We're going to take a short break. We'll be back in a moment with today's birthdays, followed by opinions, letters to the editor, and more news as time allows.

0: And we are back to the reading of the Richmond Times-Dispatch for Saturday, June 6th. I'm your announcer, Dennis Waldron. And now we will return to your Virginia Voice readers, Steve Bush and Jenny Meeks.
1: Thank you, Dennis. And it's time now to wish a happy birthday to some Virginia Voice listeners. Happy birthday to Oscar Laura, and happy birthday to Isaiah Cruz.
2: 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Steve?
1: Thank you, Jenny. 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The Virginia Voice Guide and Stride is an inclusive walk, run, roll, or stroll created for people of all ages, abilities, and activity levels. 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The event takes place at Collegiate School in Richmond on Saturday, June 13, 2026. Check-in opens at 8 a.m. and the event begins at 9. Choose your own distance and move at your own pace, from one lap around the track to a longer challenge. 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Jenny?
2: Thank you very much, Steve. And now turning to our opinions page. And our opinion piece, that is from Justin Leventhal, and he is a senior policy analyst for the American Consumer Institute, a nonprofit education and research organization that advocates for consumers through evidence-based analysis and data. And it's titled, Flavored Vapes, FDA Approval Comes with Surveillance Catch. The FDA finally authorized two non-tobacco, non-menthol flavored vapes for the U.S. market. The catch is that adults who want to use them must accept a paternalistic tracking system. The device must remain connected by Bluetooth to the user's phone, and the user must submit to biometric verification and random biometric check-ins. These big brother-esque restrictions rest on the FDA's mistaken assumption that flavored vapes are driving youth nicotine use. Let's get this out of the way. The evidence does not support the claim that flavored vapes are increasing youth tobacco use. Some flavor bans have reduced youth vaping, but others have been associated with increases in youth smoking. That is not a public health victory. The relevant question is not whether fewer teenagers vape in isolation, but whether fewer teenagers use nicotine products overall, and whether policy pushes some of them toward combustible cigarettes. On that front, the panic over flavored vapes looks increasingly detached from reality. Youth vaping has fallen sharply from its peak, and youth tobacco use has reached historic lows, even as flavored vaping products have remained widely available through legal, gray market, and illicit channels. The Food and Drug Administration has spent years treating flavors if they are inherently a youth use crisis, even while the broader trend has moved in the opposite direction. Concerns about youth nicotine uses are understandable. However, they are not a blank check for the government to impose biometric monitoring on adults. The case for adult access is straightforward. Vaping is far less harmful than smoking. The Royal College of Physicians has estimated that the risk from vaping is unlikely to exceed 5% of the risk from smoking. Biomarker research has repeatedly found that smokers who switch completely to vaping are exposed to lower levels of toxic chemicals and carcinogens than those who continue smoking. That does not mean vaping is harmless. It means replacing combustion with vapor dramatically reduces exposure to the substances that make cigarettes so deadly. Vapes are also useful smoking cessation tools. Randomized trials and evidence reviews have found nicotine e-cigarettes more effective than traditional nicotine replacement therapy, such as patches and gum, and among the most effective tools available for adult smokers trying to quit. In some studies, vaping has produced quit rates comparable to varenicline, a prescription smoking cessation drug. Non-tobacco flavors matter because many adult smokers do not want a product that tastes like the cigarettes they are trying to leave behind. Several studies have found that adult smokers using non-tobacco flavors are more likely to reduce or quit than those using tobacco-flavored vapes. That is why the FDA's decision is both encouraging and absurd. The agency has finally conceded that at least some flavored vapes can be appropriate for the protection of public health, but it has paired that concession with invasive conditions that treat adult consumers as if they must be digitally supervised before using a lawful nicotine product. The Bluetooth requirement is especially weak as a youth access safeguard. As of 2021, roughly 88% of 13 to 18-year-olds already had their own smartphone. Tying a vape to a phone may sound technologically sophisticated, but it does not magically prevent youth access. A teenager with a phone is hardly a rare edge case. Nor does phone pairing stop every obvious workaround, such as using someone else's verified device or remaining near a paired phone. The biometric requirement is worse. Adults should not have to surrender biometric information to use a legal alternative to cigarettes. Proof of age at purchase is one thing. Requiring biometric records and recurring identity checks is another. It remains unclear who controls the data, how long it is retained, where the biometric templates or images are stored, and how that information may be shared. Even if every answer were reassuring, the principle would still be strong. The government should not condition access to a lawful product on participation in a private biometric surveillance system. The double standard is glaring. Adults do not need biometric check-ins to buy cigarettes. They do not need a Bluetooth connection to smoke cigars. They do not need to pair a bottle of liquor with their phone. But for a flavored vape, one that may help a smoker move away from combustible cigarettes, the FDA has decided that ordinary age verification is not enough. Restrictions like these are also counterproductive. If legal, FDA-authorized products are made cumbersome and invasive. Many consumers will avoid them. Smokers may stick with cigarettes. Current vapers may continue buying unauthorized disposables. The result is the opposite of what the FDA should want: a smaller legal market, a stronger gray market, and fewer smokers switching to harm-reducing alternatives. For years, public health officials have insisted that flavored vapes are uniquely dangerous because they appeal to youth. but education, social pressure, parental oversight, and age of sale enforcement have done more to reduce youth nicotine use than the FDA's flavor crusade. The agency's job should be to regulate product safety and punish sales to minors, not build a surveillance architecture around adults who want a less harmful substitute for cigarettes. The FDA should authorize flavored vapes that meet reasonable product safety standards without forcing consumers into biometric monitoring. Adult smokers trying to quit have enough obstacles already. They should not have to trade cigarettes for a government-required tracking system. And again, that opinion piece was from Justin Leventhal. Flavored vapes. FDA approval comes with surveillance catch. Steve?
1: Thank you, Jenny. Continuing in the opinion section, we'll move now to letters to the editor and begin with our correspondent of the week, who is Chris Wiegard of Chesterfield, and his letter, Trade and Climate. I found Delegate Tom Garrett's guest column on May 26th puzzling, EU rules to threaten Virginia jobs. He expresses concern that Europe's trade rules, intended to foster sustainable and climate-friendly business supply chains, could be burdensome to Virginians. Doesn't this resemble a molehill in comparison to the mountain of trade issues with China, which used to outrage us so much? The U.S. should focus on playing offense rather than defense regarding trade rules. We should impose a carbon border adjustment mechanism, or CBAM, against every trading partner. This would benefit energy-efficient U.S. businesses over their foreign competitors, many of which, especially China, have much more carbon-intensive energy systems. At one stroke, we'd defend our economy against unfair competition and restore our nation's global leadership on climate solutions with a tariff measure that is sustainable and logical. Or we could continue to find reasons to feud with Europe, the nations that share our national values more than any other region of the globe. And we could continue to help other nations to ignore the threat that climate change poses to all our economies and to the futures of all our grandchildren. And that was Correspondent of the Week, Chris Wiegard of Chesterfield, and his letter, Trade and Climate. Jenny?
2: Thank you, Steve. And our next letter to the editor on page A5 comes from Carl Schwendemann of Powhatan. The CVTA and data centers need to fund sidewalks. The Richmond region currently has 17 transportation alternatives grant applications that, if are built, would build 17 new pedestrian projects across the Richmond region of Powhatan, Chesterfield, Henrico, the city of Richmond, Hanover, and the town of Ashland, along roads that have had a lot of pedestrian fatalities. The trouble is, there is these 17 TAP grant applications need $23,071,938 in total funding to get the new sidewalks built. Currently, $14,082,605 of the TAP grant sidewalk projects are going to go unfunded. A possible solution would be for the Central Virginia Transportation Authority, CVTA, to step in and put in $14,082,605 into the existing TAP grant funding to make sure all 17 sidewalk projects in the region are funded. This monies is not that much when CVTA has already awarded $148 million for regional projects. The TAP grant projects could possibly be treated as a batch of regional projects. The Virginia legislature could possibly step in and put funding in for the $45,919,254 shortfall needed to fund all the unfunded TAP grants in the state. The $45 million could come from the repeal of the existing $1.9 billion yearly state and local sales tax exemption on data centers that would bring in an extra $300 million for the Virginia Department of Transportation. The CVTA's existing 0.7% regional sales tax would also collect an extra $21 million to $28 million a year on the existing data centers, buying $3 billion to $4 billion in computer parts in the Richmond area. This extra $21 million a year could go to a dedicated fund to build local and regional pedestrian projects. If Richmond's proposed $15 billion in data center construction gets built, the CVTA would get an extra $105 million a year. And again, that letter from Carl Schwindemann of Powhatan was, the CVTA and data centers need to fund sidewalks. Steve?
1: Thank you, Jenny. Our next letter comes from Ernest Parker, Jr. of Chamberlain, Violence at High School Graduations. It is appalling that so much violence is occurring during the city of Richmond's graduations. At the time of my writing, there have been three different violent episodes during and after graduation. What is supposed to be a joyous time has become a series of violent events. It seems as if people are targeting these events to display their negative and assaultive behavior. They in turn are ruining a supposedly celebratory event for everyone, which is not fair. Rest assured, you also have copycats who follow these negative acts and try to do the same thing. I hate to say it, but strong examples must be made out of these people who chose to do this at this type of gathering. A slap on the wrist is definitely not enough. A strong message has to be sent to those who want to wait and display assaulting behaviors at this type of event. Enough is enough. This type of behavior needs to cease ASAP. And that was the letter of Ernest Parker, Jr. of Chamberlain, Violence at High School Graduations. Jenny?
2: Thank you, Steve. And our next letter is from Norton Rubenstein of Richmond. Value for value paid. Federal, state, and municipal legislatures, heads of government, and adjudicators of the rules to live by have morphed from the original intention to be citizens who are assigned by popular approval to temporarily care for the well-being of their constituents. They instead have become herders of livestock, mostly sheep, who control those in their care according to personal whims, largely irrespective of the collective safety and welfare of their constituents. They demand by taxation arbitrarily mandated proportions of their herd's earnings, along with the proportions of the monetary values they assign to their herd's personal possessions and the essentials the herd consumes to survive and earn their livelihood. Of the monetary values collected, they assign to themselves compensation vaguely proportional to the amounts collected from the herd whenever they, and only they, determine when and how much to appropriate. All of this proceeds by mutual agreement of those that govern, the consent of those they govern notwithstanding, all of which raises the question, is the herd is getting value leadership for what it costs, and if not, whose fault is it? And that letter again was from Norton Rubenstein of Richmond, Value for Value Paid. Steve?
1: Thank you, Jenny. Our final letter today comes from Paul Armentano, Deputy Director of the National Organization for the Reform of Marijuana Laws, and his letter, Sabat Op-Ed Wrong on Marijuana Market. Guest columnist Kevin Sabat alleges that there's no safe way for governments to regulate marijuana. This, based on the May 29th Richmond Times-Dispatch online article, Spanberger's Veto Exposes the Myth of Safe Marijuana. This claim is nonsense. State and federal regulators routinely and successfully oversee the sale of numerous products that possess far greater safety risks than those posed by cannabis. Tobacco and alcohol immediately come to mind. In both instances, the public's use of these substances, and use by young people especially, has declined to historic lows. These results were not accomplished by a return to criminal prohibition, but rather by the imposition of common sense regulations coupled with public education. These same strategies ought to be applied to Virginia's cannabis market. Unfortunately, Governor Abigail Spanberger missed an opportunity to rein in this unregulated market. Her decision defies public opinion and undermines public health. Virginians don't want the cannabis free-for-all they have now. They want a licensed, transparent retail marketplace that rewards good actors and sanctions bad ones. It is disappointing that Governor Spanberger, much like former Governor Glenn Youngkin, refuses to listen to them. And that was the letter of Paul Armentano, Deputy Director of the National Organization for the Reform of Marijuana Laws, and his letter, Sabat Op-Ed Wrong on Marijuana Market. Jenny?
2: Thank you, Steve. Now moving to page A2 for a local article. Community rallies to save beloved Willow Oak, and it's by Anna Bryson of the Richmond Times-Dispatch. Generations of students have walked each day beneath a towering Willow Oak outside R.C. Longan Elementary School in Henrico County, a landmark that alumni say has long anchored their memories of the school. County officials plan to remove the tree as part of a school rebuild, inciting community effort to preserve what some describe as a symbol of the school itself. It's not just a tree, said alumnus Dan Chardine. It means something to people. Chardine attended the school when it first opened in the mid-1960s, as did his children, nieces, nephews, and friends. He recently helped start a petition to save the Willow Oak, which had gathered about 400 signatures as of Friday afternoon. Alumnus Wesley Nathaniel said he remembers the tree changing with the seasons and associating the changing leaves with growing and learning. His mother attended the school when it first opened and returned to teach there for 33 years. It's always been this tall and mighty pillar, Nathaniel said. It's been there as long as I can remember. It's sort of a symbol of this place that gave me an incredible education. It's really forged my own path as a professor and a counselor. Despite the petition, Henrico County Public Schools said this week the tree is still slated for removal. A significant consideration is the tree's long-term health, said school district spokeswoman Eileen Cox. Because of its size, attempting to move the tree will most likely cause terminal damage to the root system and the tree itself, resulting in its loss. The school district plans to plant 189 new trees as part of the rebuild. Chardine said new plantings will not replace what is being lost. That's fine, and I applaud them, and I hope that they're native Virginia trees and not junk trees, but that's not going to replace this tree, he said. And again, that article on page A2, Community Rallies to Save Beloved Willow Oak, and it was by Anna Bryson of the Richmond Times-Dispatch. Steve?
1: Thank you, Jenny. Our next article comes from page A4 on Liberty University. Falwell files suit for $1.75 million by Maddie Kirkman of the News and Advance. Jerry Trey Falwell III is suing Liberty University for $1.75 million, claiming the school breached his contract when it terminated his employment. Falwell, the grandson of Liberty founder, the Reverend Jerry Falwell Sr., and son of former Liberty President Jerry Falwell Jr., alleges the college's refusal to pay the remainder of his annual salary and benefits is a breach of his employment agreement and a violation of the Virginia Wage Payment Act, according to the lawsuit he filed in Lynchburg Circuit Court on April 10th. The Virginia Wage Payment Act requires employees to pay employees all owed salaries in a full and timely manner. Falwell claims Liberty terminated his employment without cause or written notice, so he immediately became contractually entitled to his annual salary and benefits through the remainder of the agreement ending in June 2030, according to court records. Liberty refuses to pay the plaintiff Falwell these amounts, even though he is contractually entitled to them, the lawsuit said. At all relevant times, Liberty has had actual knowledge that it owes plaintiff these amounts, but has deliberately and recklessly ignored its obligation to pay plaintiff. Liberty University said in a statement to the News in Advance that it disputes the allegations about Trey Falwell's termination without cause and that he's entitled to compensation. The lawsuit is without merit, and the university will vigorously defend this case, Liberty University said. It will state its position and filings with the court. Falwell was hired as a full-time employee at Liberty in 2013 and entered a 15-year written employment agreement with the college beginning in July 2015, according to the lawsuit. The contract guarantees Falwell an annual salary starting at $88,000, a 5% annual increase, and provides him with benefits including health insurance, an automobile allowance of $600 per month, and tuition for him and his immediate family members. In January 2017, Liberty University Chief Operating Officer Randy Smith announced a promotion for Falwell to Vice President of University Operations, accompanied by a salary increase to $220,000, the lawsuit said, a position Falwell held until his termination. He was terminated on April 12, 2021, 8 months after Falwell Jr.'s resignation from Liberty amid allegations of personal scandals. Falwell's termination came shortly after a political article about Falwell Jr. drew press attention to his son still being employed at Liberty, the lawsuit said. Article 7 of the agreement allows the school to, for cause, terminate Falwell's employment at any time upon written notice to employee that specifies sufficient grounds for termination. The lawsuit said the cause in the contract includes only significant acts of misconduct, such as refusal to follow lawful directives, unethical or fraudulent conduct, serious criminal acts, and the like. The employment agreement states that parties may waive the agreement only by a writing executed by the party or parties against whom the waiver is sought to be enforced. Falwell claims in the lawsuit that Liberty terminated his employment in an in-person meeting without providing him with any written notification or reason for termination, and has not provided either since. Falwell seeks at least $1.75 million in compensatory damages, unpaid wages, and liquidated damages in addition to a jury trial. And that article from page A4 on Liberty University was Falwell Files Suit for $1.75 million by Maddie Kirkman of the News and Advance. Ginny?
2: Thank you, Steve. And we're going to take a short break, but we'll be back in a moment with today's obituaries and more news.

0: For the final portion of readings from today's Richmond Times-Dispatch, we will return to your Virginia Voice readers, Steve Bush and Jenny Meeks.
1: Thank you, Dennis. And we'll start with the reading of the obituaries for June 6th of the Richmond Times-Dispatch. Quiller, William C. or Coleman Quiller, 82. Husband of Yvonne S. Quiller. Survived by his sister, Dolores Quiller Reed. Schick, Robert Francis Schick, Bob, 83. Born in Indianapolis, Indiana, he began an inland container at Inland Container while a student at Butler University in Indianapolis, and he had a career that brought him to the Chesapeake Corporation. And he is survived by his wife, Melissa S. Schick. He's also survived by his children, Stephen Schick, Frederick Schick, Anne Marie Schick Wilson, and John C. Schick. If you'd like to have either of those read to you again or in greater detail, please call Virginia Voice at 804-266-2477. Steve?
2: Thank you, Jenny. Returning now for more news, our next article comes from page A2, Petersburg Cancels Downtown Sycamore Grove Project, by Bill Atkinson of the Petersburg Progress Index. The on-again, off-again, on-again Sycamore Grove Project that would have brought the first grocery store in decades to downtown Petersburg is off again, and this time it's for good. At its June 2nd meeting, City Council voted unanimously to ask the state to redirect a $3.5 million grant from the Industrial Revitalization Fund away from Sycamore Grove toward other projects, such as planned demolition of several East Bank Street buildings and continued improvements to the Southside Depot Visitor Center in Old Town. Petersburg wants to raise the buildings to make way for the eventual development of a new city hall, a parking deck, and a new downtown entertainment district and hotel. In announcing the request, Mayor Sam Parham said the city is no longer proceeding with the Sycamore Grove project on the former site of Southside Regional Medical Center off South Sycamore Street. Tuesday's action means the city will ask for permission from the Virginia Department of Housing and Community Development to redirect the funds. A history of delays and finger-pointing. A cornerstone of the Partnership for Petersburg initiative launched by former Governor Glenn Youngkin in 2022, the Sycamore Grove mixed-use development was heralded as breathing new life into the downtown area. In addition to retail, office, and residential space, Sycamore Grove would have been anchored by a major grocery store, a step toward reconciling Petersburg's status as a food desert due to lack of major supermarkets. Instead of the new life, however, Sycamore Grove had been on life support since about 6 months after its ceremonial launch. In May 2025, Council voted to end its accord with the chosen developer, Virginia Development, over what it claimed were unmet deadlines.

0: due to lack of major supermarkets. Instead of the new life, however, Sycamore Grove had been on life support since about 6 months after its ceremonial launch. In May 2025, council voted to end its accord with the chosen developer, Virginia Development, over what it claimed were unmet deadlines and unfulfilled promises. The developer pointed blame back to Petersburg, claiming the city would not respond to its requests for assistance and other information. The main issue was the potential relocation of a major water line that ran beneath the property. Petersburg claimed it would cost $25 million to relocate it, and the developers were not willing to help foot the bill. Petersburg has an aging water infrastructure, with some parts more than 100 years old, so any major renovations must be weighed carefully. The following month, Parham told the Progress Index that Sycamore Grove was still on, but the city needed to find a new developer. Fast forward a year later, and no deal could be reached, so Petersburg began looking to redirecting the Sycamore Grove grant. Now, the city is hoping DHCD will go along with the redirect request. Parham said early indications are that DHCD will be okay with it. Council wants city control of new Fieldhouse. In another building-related development from the meeting, council unanimously directed city administration to launch an effort to take over control of the under-construction $5.4 million athletic fieldhouse at Petersburg High School from the Petersburg City Public School System upon the completion of the facility. The fieldhouse, adjacent to Andrew J. White Field on the Petersburg High School campus, would provide state-of-the-art indoor training, fitness space, and locker rooms, not just for the Crimson Wave sports team, but also for the general public. The city and school system formed a memorandum of understanding in 2025 that would give control of the fieldhouse to Petersburg Public Schools, but part of that agreement would allow the city to take over ownership and maintenance if warranted. The project raised eyebrows because of Petersburg pledging in the MOU to fund up to $2.7 million toward construction. Opponents said that money could be better spent on renovating and potentially building new schools. Petersburg has not had a new school built since Petersburg High School on Johnson Road was built in the mid-1970s. The issue became a political flashpoint in last year's 82nd House of Delegates district campaign, not so much for its need as for the decision to fund it. Then-Delegate Kim Taylor, Republican of Dinwiddie County, blasted the city for emphasizing athletics over academics in putting up money for the facility, and that prompted pointed criticism from her Democratic challenger, Kimberly Pope Adams, that Taylor was not a strong enough champion in Richmond for getting state funding for Petersburg. Pope Adams later defeated Taylor in the November 2025 election. And that article from page A2 was Petersburg Cancels Downtown Sycamore Grove Project by Bill Atkinson of the Petersburg Progress Index. Jenny?
1: Thank you, Steve. And our next article comes from page A11. Before Air Force One, there were presidential yachts, and it's by Stuart D. McLaurin of USA Today. The presidency is often defined by the Oval Office, but for nearly a century, some of its most consequential moments unfolded aboard vessels that served as a kind of floating White House. The first government-owned presidential yacht, USS Despatch, was refitted for Rutherford B. Hayes in 1880. Thereafter, a succession of presidential yachts, sometimes more than one in service at a time, stood ready for the commander-in-chief. These boats, Dolphin, Sylph, Mayflower, Potomac, Williamsburg, Honey Fitz, Sequoia, and even John F. Kennedy's Ocean Racer on loan from the Coast Guard, Manitou, reflect a little-known tradition of leadership conducted just offshore, beyond the reach of Washington, D.C. They were tools of diplomacy, places of decision, and at times the only spaces where a president could think clearly beyond the reach of crowds. In 1910, President William Howard Taft sailed the 273-foot Mayflower along the Maine coast. His wife, Helen Taft, observed that such voyages offered rare moments of rest, steaming away out of the reach of crowds, perhaps the only way a president could truly step back. 3 decades later, Franklin D. Roosevelt turned to the water for

0: similar reasons. In March 1941, speaking by radio aboard the Potomac, he reflected that time at sea offered a chance for a bit of sunshine, or a wetted line, or a biography, or a detective story, or a nap after lunch. More importantly, he said, it allowed a president space for thinking things through. That same year, Roosevelt used the Potomac as cover for one of the most consequential meetings of World War II. In August 1941, he appeared to be on a routine fishing trip off Cape Cod before secretly transferring to the cruiser USS Augusta to meet British Prime Minister Winston Churchill in Newfoundland to draft the Atlantic Charter. Such secrecy at sea was essential in a war, at a world at war. While Roosevelt used the Potomac to facilitate a key wartime rendezvous, Harris S. Truman relied on the Williamsburg throughout his presidency, including on 11 working vacations to Key West, where the ship served as both a communications hub and a place for downtime, whether for conversation, cards, or an often uneasy ride in rough water. It was Sequoia, used by 9 presidents, that served across more than 4 decades of choppy and calm waters and times. Built as a private yacht before entering government service, Sequoia was acquired during Herbert Hoover's presidency and quickly proved its appeal. In 1932, Hoover cruised aboard her from Savannah to Florida and along the Chesapeake Bay, often stopping to fish. Over time, Sequoia evolved into something more than transportation. At a cozy 104 feet long, it allowed for conversation and privacy. On board, presidents could gather advisors, foreign leaders, or family members. Shortly after World War II, Truman hosted British and Canadian leaders aboard Sequoia to discuss the exchange of nuclear technology, among other matters, an early example of how the vessel could serve as a discreet setting for sensitive conversations. During the Kennedy years, the yacht balanced official use with lighter moments. President John F. Kennedy celebrated his 46th and final birthday aboard Sequoia with family and friends on May 29th of 1963. According to the contemporary accounts, the evening was lively, with music, dancing, and a guest list that brought together figures from both Hollywood and Washington, including actor David Niven and Washington Post editor Benjamin Bradley. Kennedy's connection to presidential waters extended beyond Sequoia. He also frequently sailed on the Coast Guard racer Manitou and the smaller yacht Honey Fitz, named for his grandfather and Boston mayor, John Francis Honey Fitz Fitzgerald. On summer afternoons aboard the vessel, Kennedy often sat in a deck chair reading a newspaper or smoking a cigar while family members swam nearby and children and dogs raced through the passageways. If Honey Fitz reflected the glamour and ease associated with the Kennedy years, Sequoia would come to embody something far heavier during the Nixon presidency. It was President Richard Nixon who made the most extensive use of Sequoia. Throughout his presidency, he held high-level meetings on board with advisors, including Secretary of State Henry Kissinger, discussing negotiations to end the Vietnam War and the state of U.S.-Soviet relations. In June of 1973, the president hosted a head of state for a cruise. Soviet leader Leonid Brezhnev joined Nixon, conducting Cold War diplomacy to the quiet rhythm of the Potomac River. The boat also served a more private purpose for Nixon. It was aboard Sequoia that he wrestled with the decision to withdraw from Vietnam. And as the Watergate crisis deepened, the vessel became a place of retreat. According to later accounts, Nixon sat at the yacht's piano repeatedly playing God Bless America while contemplating whether to resign the presidency. President Gerald R. Ford, who took office in 1974, continued to use the yacht as both a working and ceremonial space, including a reception honoring the Apollo Soyuz astronauts. Today, presidential yachts are a vestige of another era, one that effectively ended in 1977 when President Jimmy Carter ordered the Sequoia sold as part of his broader efforts to reduce government spending. But as summer begins and many Americans take to the water, it's worth remembering that it and other presidential vessels offered something the White House rarely could: distance. Out on the water, presidents could step back from crisis to both relax and consider what lay ahead. And again, that article on page A11, before Air Force One, there were presidential yachts, and it was by Stuart D. McLaren of the USA Today. Steve?
1: Thank you, Jenny. Turning now to page A4, we have a few short local crime and police items. The first out of Fredericksburg. Police say rape suspect identified by Keith Epps of the Freelance Star. Fredericksburg police have identified at least one suspect in a series of walking path rapes in the city, court records show, but no arrest had been announced as of Thursday. An affidavit for a search warrant filed in Fredericksburg Circuit Court names a suspect in a rape on Sunday at Ficklin Island. The victim in that case told police that she was sitting on a rock sometime between 8:30 and 9:30 p.m. that night when she was grabbed by a man and raped on a nearby pathway. Detective Nikki Lovett wrote that the rapist was wearing all black and put a rag over the woman's mouth. He then forced her to have sex before she was able to run away. During the attack, the affidavit states, the man used his phone to communicate with the victim through Google Translate. The man may have also taken pictures or videos of her during the attack. The woman said she was able to bite the man's finger at one point. A man matching the victim's physical and clothing descriptions was located during a subsequent search. He was detained and interviewed, and police noticed a fresh laceration on his finger. The man is named in the affidavit, but his name is not being printed because he has not been arrested. During the interview, Lovett wrote, the man agreed to have his phone searched. The results of that search are unknown. The description of the man and the actions described by the victims are similar to an October 19th attack on the city canal path, the affidavit states. That incident occurred near Cossey Pond, and the victim reported that she was raped and forced to watch sexually explicit videos before another man rode by on a bicycle, scaring the rapist away. The incidents mentioned in the affidavit are two of three unsolved violent sexual assaults on city recreational areas. All took place at night. A woman was grabbed on the canal path on May 1st, just off Emancipation Highway, which is US 1. That victim, who had just left the Fredericksburg Shopping Center, was able to get away after being assaulted. And that article from page A4 was from Fredericksburg. Police say rape suspect identified by Keith Epps of the Freelance Star. Next, from Norfolk, man charged with killing wife denied bond, by Nori Leibengrub of the Virginian Pilot. The Navy reservist electrician who was accused of killing his wife and hiding her body in their freezer before fleeing to Hong Kong was denied bond Thursday morning in Norfolk's Juvenile and Domestic Relations Court. Almost 4 months ago, David Varela was charged with first-degree murder and concealment of a dead body after Norfolk police found his wife, Lena Maria Guerra Echevarria, dead in the Icon apartment they shared downtown. Echevarria's brother had called to report his sister missing after he hadn't heard from her for weeks, according to a federal affidavit. Police found her body frozen solid inside a black bag in the kitchen freezer. Her head was wrapped in cellophane, the prosecutor said. An autopsy found that her death was caused by blunt force trauma and asphyxiation, suggesting that she was likely alive when she was placed there, the prosecutor added. Video and electronic key data indicate that Varela was the last to leave the apartment, according to a news release from the U.S. Marshals Service. Soon after, local police working with Homeland Security investigators learned that Varela had taken a flight to Hong Kong. He spent 2 months there before, in April, federal agents extradited him back to the U.S. on a flight bound for San Francisco. Varela is from Miami and was stationed in Norfolk for 2 years while he served in the Navy. His attorney, Chris Kovalchuk, said he is steadfast in maintaining his innocence. If granted bond, Kovalchuk told the judge he would stay with his mother in Castleberry, Florida. Judge Lynn Simmons denied him a bond, citing the severity of the allegations against him and his trip to Hong Kong. Varela's next appearance in court is scheduled for July. And that article from page A4 out of Norfolk was Man Charged with Killing Wife Denied Bond by Nori Labengroup of the Virginian Pilot. And finally, from page A4 out of Richmond, Man Stabbed to Death in Northside Apartment, from staff reports. Richmond police are investigating a fatal stabbing that happened Friday morning in the city's Northside neighborhood. Police responded at 6:13 a.m. to the Lincoln Muse Apartments in the 4000 block of North Avenue for a report of a person stabbed. Officers arrived on the scene and found a man inside a residence suffering from an apparent stab wound. He was pronounced dead at the scene. Police said the medical examiner will determine the cause and manner of death. Anyone with information about this homicide investigation is asked to call Major Crimes Detective A. Darnell at 804-646-3927 or call Crime Stoppers at 804-780-1000. The P3 Tips Crime Stoppers app for smartphones also may be used. All Crime Stoppers reporting methods are anonymous. And that item from page A4 out of Richmond was Man Stabbed to Death in Northside Apartment, from staff reports. Jenny?
0: Thank you very much, Steve. Now moving to page 8 for the Nation and World Digest articles. The first, Senate refuses debate on FISA over Pulte. Dateline Washington. A showdown over President Donald Trump's pick of loyalist Bill Pulte as acting U.S. spy chief sharpened Friday as concerns over his fitness for the post held up renewal of a foreign surveillance law in the Senate. By a vote of 47-52, the Senate refused to begin debate on renewing Section 702 of the Foreign Intelligence Surveillance Act, FISA, before it expires on June 12th. The law allows U.S. intelligence agencies to monitor emails and other communications of foreigners located outside the U.S. without individual judicial warrants. Meanwhile, Trump told the Wall Street Journal he wants Pulte to begin the process of firing a large number of employees as part of a shakeup of the U.S. intelligence community. He told the Journal he privately told Pulte, a loyalist who lacks national security experience, that he believes the Office of the Director of National Intelligence, which oversees 18 federal intelligence agencies and units, is, quote, unnecessary and or too big, unquote. And again, that was Senate refuses to debate on FISA over Pulte. Next, federal judge reverses immigration policies. A federal judge ruled Friday that President Donald Trump's administration adopted a series of unlawful policies that barred people from 39 countries from receiving decisions on applications for asylum, work permits, green cards, and citizenship. Chief U.S. District Judge John McConnell in Providence, Rhode Island, struck down policies the U.S. Citizenship and Immigration Services adopted that he said left people from dozens of countries in indeterminate legal limbo. He said the immigrants adhered to the legal processes Congress enacted and USCIS adopted by regulation, yet were stuck waiting for months on end for benefit requests that USCIS refuses to adjudicate. The judge, who was appointed by Democrat President Barack Obama, said the federal agency adopted the policies without statutory and regulatory authority and based on anti-immigration sentiments that it is forbidden from letting influence its decision-making. And again, that Nation and World Digest article was Federal Judge Reverses Immigration Policies. Now turning to, the Nation World Briefly articles. The first, artificial intelligence. The White House said Friday it would accelerate the development and use of artificial intelligence for national security applications, while stressing that technology should not be used to carry out unlawful surveillance. Next, West Bank. The Palestinian health minister said Israeli gunfire killed a 7-month-old Palestinian baby and wounded his parents Friday evening in the Tel Rumida area south of the West Bank city of Hebron. Ebola. The Democratic Republic of Congo said Friday 71 new Ebola cases were confirmed in a 24-hour period and warned of rapid community transmission. 452 cases and 82 deaths were confirmed since May 15th. The screwworm. The U.S. Department of Agriculture confirmed a second case of the flesh-eating screwworm parasite Friday in Texas, just miles from where the first case in the U.S. in decades was detected this week. Banks. The Treasury Department called on U.S. banks Friday to detect and report identity theft, payroll fraud, and other illicit activities tied to people not authorized to work in the U.S. And that concludes the reading of the Nation and World Digest and Briefly articles on page A8. Steve?
1: Thank you, Jenny. 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I'm Steve Bush, along with
0: Jenny Meeks
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2: 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I'm Virginia Voice volunteer Steve Bush. Our first article from today's front page is on the NFL. Warbling Warren, the Colts tight end and ex-Atlee star, can do it all on the field and sing, too, by Greg Doyle of the Indianapolis Star. Dateline, Indianapolis. Hang on. Indianapolis Colts tight end Tyler Warren can sing? Figures. He was a Pro Bowl tight end as a rookie in 2025 when he doubled as the Colts' emergency quarterback. Why would he be the team's emergency QB? Because he's that versatile. Warren was a three-sport star at Atlee High School, all-state in football and baseball, and all-region in basketball. Big enough to play in the post for the Raiders basketball team, fast enough to play center field in baseball, is it any wonder he also played quarterback for Atlee? The guy's 6 feet six, 250-something pounds. He was a high school quarterback and center fielder, and he sings? It's too much, but it's true, and word is spreading. And this is Colts backup quarterback Riley Leonard's fault. He's the one who went on a Colts podcast last week and spilled the beans about Warren's singing ability. On the podcast, Leonard was asked to share something about Warren that might surprise Colts fans. "He's going to kill me for this. Probably karaoke," Leonard said. "Especially in the car. He's a great singer. Now people are going to ask him to sing, and he's going to kill me. Don't ask him to sing, but he's great at singing." Warren's musical genre? "Any Alan Jackson old school country," Leonard said. "He's got down. Checks out, but you've got to search hard to find it. Google Tyler Warren and singing, and you'll find clip after clip of another Tyler Warren singing and playing the drums for Queen and Adam Lambert, which is what the band calls itself now, minus the late Freddie Mercury. Google Tyler Warren singing and Colts, and you'll find a post on the Colts Instagram page from last season when veterans invited the rookies to sing during a team meeting. Leonard's not bad, as the clip shows, but only one rookie had the team stomping its feet, and they were stomping their feet to Alan Jackson old school country. It's only 12:30, but I don't care," Warren crooned, then pointed to the sky, "but it's 5 o'clock somewhere." The room went nuts, which raises two questions. Does any NFL team have a tight end as the face of its franchise? And how long before Warren assumes that title here? Remember his rookie stats last season? He had 76 catches for 817 yards, a franchise yardage record for a rookie tight end, and 4 touchdowns. His stats would have been better. He was on pace for roughly 82 catches and 1,000 yards, but Colts QB Daniel Jones suffered a torn Achilles tendon in the first quarter of the Colts' 13th game, a 36-19 loss to Jacksonville on December 7th, and Warren was essentially removed from the offense. He went from averaging 4.8 catches for 57 yards per game, or 11.8 yards per catch, through 12 games with Jones, to 4 catches for 29 yards, or 7.4 per catch, and no touchdowns in 5 games with Leonard and Phillip Rivers. He still made the Pro Bowl. Warren, the 14th overall pick in the 2025 draft out of Penn State, surprised nobody with his production. He was the best tight end in the country by a large margin during the 2024 college football season, when he caught 104 passes for 1,233 yards and 8 touchdowns. Warren finished 7th in 2024 Heisman Trophy voting because he was more than a tight end. He also had 26 carries for 218 yards and 4 touchdowns, and completed 3 of 6 passes for 50 yards and another score. versatile this guy. Did I mention he hit .469 with 3 home runs and 9 stolen bases in 20 games as a junior at Atlee High? COVID wiped out his senior baseball season, or he might have made enough noise to get drafted in that sport. Warren makes the improbable look routine, including one catch during 7-on-7 drills Monday. He ran a corner route and steered his body through traffic and made a contested catch just shy of the goal line. Colts fans love Tyler Warren. Check out the number 84 jerseys in the crowd at a home game. The only number more common is left guard Quentin Nelson's number 56. It's obvious why this fan base is so smitten with Warren. He combines skill with violence, quick enough to get open in tight spaces with the hands to make contested catches and the running style to punish. More than half of his receiving yards last season came after the catch. His 487 yards after catch ranked 4th among NFL tight ends per PFF. Warren, who grew up 100 miles from Washington, D.C., studied film of punishing Washington Hall of Fame fullback John Riggins, who retired 17 years before Warren was born in 2002. He's got a little bit of that old-school vibe about him walking around the building, offensive coordinator Jim Bob Cooter said during Warren's rookie season. Added star Colts running back Jonathan Taylor, who benefited from Warren's lead blocking when the tight end lined up at fullback. When you have a guy that doesn't mind putting his hand in the dirt, putting his face mask on somebody, that's that old-school kind of football. And that article from today's front page out of the National Football League was Warbling Warren, Colts tight end and ex-Atlee star can do it all on the field and sing, too, by Greg Doyle of the Indianapolis Star. Next from today's front page is the NHL Stanley Cup Finals. Jarvis and the Hurricanes extend magic in overtime. Carolina evens the series with the 6th straight overtime win this postseason by Field Level Media. The longer the game goes, the tougher the Carolina Hurricanes are to beat. The Hurricanes won their 6th overtime game of this year's Stanley Cup playoffs without a loss Thursday when Seth Jarvis scored on a power play at 3:56 of overtime to lift the Hurricanes to a 4-3 comeback win against the Vegas Golden Knights in Game 2 of the Stanley Cup Final in Raleigh, North Carolina. The best of 7 series is tied 1-1, heading to Game 3 on Saturday in Las Vegas. You get a new shot of life, Carolina coach Rod Brind'Amour said after the Hurricanes rallied from a 2-goal deficit midway through the 3rd period. That's what it feels like. It's what we needed. Logan Stankoven, Mark Jankowski, and Jordan Staal netted 3 consecutive goals in the 2nd half of the 3rd period to give Carolina a brief lead before Mark Stone tied it for Vegas on a 6-on-5 goal with 1:21 left to force overtime. Less than a minute after Vegas forward Tomas Hertl was called for tripping in the extra session, Jarvis scored with a one-timer from the left faceoff circle. That was the best feeling in the world, Jarvis said. Shane Gostbehere logged 2 assists, and Frederick Anderson made 23 saves for the Hurricanes. Brett Howden produced 2 more goals, and Carter Hart finished with 22 saves for the Golden Knights, who had won 7 straight playoff games. Vegas's Mitch Marner notched 2 assists. We're fine, Vegas defenseman Noah Hannafin said. We've got a positive group. We did a lot of good things tonight. We've just got to improve on those mistakes, but we're all good. We're excited to go back to Vegas and take control of this again. With Hart lifted for an extra skater, Anderson made a save on a shot from the high slot by Marner, but Stone was in position to sweep the rebound into the net with a backhand to tie it 3-3. We did a great job controlling our emotions. Never got too high, never got too low, Jarvis said. Just kept responding, and that's what I love about this group is we always bounce back. The Hurricanes took a 3-2 lead with 4:35 remaining in regulation shortly after an unsuccessful challenge by Vegas coach John Tortorella. The referees had negated a potential Golden Knights goal, ruling goalie interference occurred during a scramble in front of the crease with 5 minutes left. The interference ruling was upheld after a video review, putting the Hurricanes on the power play for delay of game. Staal scored on a deflection on the ensuing man advantage. I saw a loose puck in front of Freddie. Our player stabbed it, didn't move the goalie, and it goes through and went to the other side, Tortorella said. I challenge it 10 out of 10 times. Howden opened the scoring at 13:33 of the first period when the Hurricanes outshot the Golden Knights 8-2. Vegas had just killed Carolina's 2nd power play of the game when Howden scored again for a 2-0 lead at 7:23 of the 2nd period. Howden has 13 goals in 18 games during this year's postseason, one more than he scored in 58 regular season games. Stankoven cut the margin to 2-1 at 10:20 of the third period, which brought the crowd alive. Jankowski tied at 2:26 later with a wrist shot from just above the left hash marks to tie at 2-2. Vegas defenseman Braden McNabb did not return after he was hit in the face with a slap shot from Carolina forward Nikolaj Ehlers at 10:52 of the first period. His availability for Game 3 is unknown. And that was the Hurricanes 4, the Golden Knights 3 in overtime from Thursday night's Stanley Cup final game. That series is tied at 1 apiece. The next game is tonight, Carolina at Vegas. That game is at 8 p.m., and you can watch that on ABC. Next from today, was Jarvis and the Hurricanes extend magic in overtime. Carolina evens the series with its sixth straight overtime win this postseason, from Field Level Media. Next from today's front page is Flying Squirrels Baseball. The Squirrels are left dizzy with a revolving roster. The AA team feels the consequences of a strong start to the season, by John O'Connor of the Richmond Times-Dispatch. Junior Marte, 22, made his AA debut Tuesday night at CarMax Park as the Richmond Flying Squirrels starting pitcher against Erie. This opener of the Flying Squirrels homestand was preceded by a team meeting. They don't have many of these get-togethers, but one was in order given recent roster changes. A reset-the-table agenda essentially led with this question: so, what now? Marte, who spent the first portion of the season at High A Eugene in the San Francisco Giants system, hadn't even introduced himself to all his new teammates, some of whom he already knew because they also were just reaching RVA, before taking the mound Tuesday. It went well for the 6'6" right-hander from the Dominican Republic, 2 runs allowed and 7 strikeouts in 4 2/3 innings. Marte is part of the fresh wave of Flying Squirrels who arrived in Richmond to replace highly productive players who led Richmond to a 27-7 record through mid-May. 5 of those players elevated to AAA Sacramento. Another outfielder, Jonah Cox, was promoted directly to San Francisco. One might think this would drive the Flying Squirrels' fifth-year manager, Dennis Pelfrey, batty. He had a roster that generated one of the most successful starts among 120 minor league teams, and then the Giants reassigned instrumental components, pitchers Joe Whitman and Matt Wilkinson, catcher Drew Kavanaugh, infielder Averson Arteaga, and outfielders Cox and Scott Bandura. Pelfrey this week called the situation a welcoming challenge. Heading into Friday night's game against visiting Erie, the Flying Squirrels were 8-11 since that 27-7 start. Pelfrey is accustomed to the routine by now. Play well as a farm club and brace for the inevitable raid, which is exactly what minor league baseball is about, he said. Have guys prepared to move up, and whenever there's a need, they get called and the next group of guys comes in and we have to prepare those guys to be moved up as well. At Tuesday's team meeting, Pelfrey said he stressed opportunity. Here's the chance for AA rookies to do what those who they replaced did, make an impact that impresses San Francisco's development staff. It's very easy for someone to sit back and say, oh yeah, we were the best team in the world, and then we lose all our players, and now we're losing games, Pelfrey said. It's very easy to kind of cash in and pack in and use that as an excuse. I think I use it as a motivation. Left-hander Greg Ferrone started on opening day for the Flying Squirrels and has been with the team since. He recognized the many recent Richmond roster changes, but noted that San Francisco's minor leaguers are familiar with one another because of 2026 spring training and those in previous years. In many cases, they were teammates for stretches in low A San Jose and high A Eugene. New energy to the team, Ferrone said. I think the guys who got called up, they earned that. They deserve that. They've been playing well. We're all excited to be here, and with the new guys, just seeing what they can add to the team. In CarMax Park's first season, the Flying Squirrels are in good position to win the Eastern League's Southwest Division first half title. That would automatically qualify the team and the second half winner for the 2026 league playoffs in September. If the same team wins both halves in its division, the second playoff spot goes to the division team with the next best winning percentage during the second half. The Eastern League first half closes June 21st. What a great opportunity for us to be able to give back a little bit and make it into the postseason again with a chance to bring home a ring and a championship to the city of Richmond, Pelfrey said. It's the least we could do for everything that they've done for us. I'm not sure that the players understand that quite as much, especially since we do have a lot of new guys. But the guys that have been here and the guys that are in the big leagues now that played here, I'm sure they'll be watching and they'll be hoping too. The Flying Squirrels last advanced to postseason play in 2023. And that next game is Erie at the Flying Squirrels today at 7:05 p.m. And you can listen to that game at 9:10 a.m. And that article from the front page was, the Squirrels left dizzy with a revolving roster. The AA team feels the consequences of a strong start to the season, by John O'Connor of the Richmond Times-Dispatch. Next from today's front page is University of Richmond football. Cadets QB Puccinelli is set to be a Spider. Knowledge of Richmond's coaching staff helped steer his decision, by Zach Yoakum of the Richmond Times-Dispatch. Driven by faith and family, Ralphie Puccinelli's football journey was always going to lead him back home. That's the case for his senior year of high school. After a standout junior year at Glen Allen, in which the 6'4", 220-pound dual-threat QB completed 108 of 152 pass attempts for 1,412 yards while rushing for 422 yards with 25 total touchdowns, Puccinelli transferred back to Benedictine to direct the Cadets' offense as they seek an unprecedented fourth consecutive VISAA Division I state title. And it's how his college recruitment process played out as well. Puccinelli fielded offers from Wofford, Penn, and William & Mary, plus interest from a few FBS programs, including Duke, Virginia, and Purdue. But it was always going to take something special to draw him away from his hometown program. On May 28th, Puccinelli announced his commitment to the University of Richmond. "There's a great crowd over there at Richmond and a lot of good energy," said Puccinelli, who attended plenty of Spiders games growing up. "I definitely feel like I can develop really well at Richmond. The environment and crowd is incredible. I'm pumped." Puccinelli's familiarity with the staff at Richmond was a huge part of his decision to commit to the Spiders. He knows the coaches because he's trained at Richmond's summer camp each of the past 4 years. So Spiders coaches have had a front-row seat to Puccinelli's development. Co-offensive coordinators Mike Cummings and Jacob Huseman had lunch with Puccinelli on a few occasions. He took his first unofficial visit in January and toured the indoor facilities. Even growing up in the area, Puccinelli had never gotten a full look at Richmond's campus. In the first week of May, Spiders coaches asked Puccinelli what his timeline for a commitment might be. "Richmond was always going to be his number one option at the FCS level. I've loved the coaches there forever. Coach Jacob Huseman and Coach Cummings did an incredible job recruiting me throughout and showing their interest. They told me I was their number one guy," Puccinelli said. "All the coaches had a ton of energy and excitement. It really gave me a feel for what Richmond is like." So in early May, he walked into Coach Russ Huseman's office and told him he was committing. Puccinelli's junior year with the Jaguars was cut short after 7.5 games due to a left clavicle injury sustained in a 38-20 loss to Hermitage on October 17th. Glen Allen was 5-2 at the time, but finished 5-6. He was disappointed not to finish the season with a Jaguars team he felt was capable of a playoff run, had multiple injuries to cornerstone players not derailed that pursuit. "But I felt like I got what I needed for my junior season tape. I knew I needed a full year," Puccinelli said. "It was a great year, and I really appreciated everyone over there, but I definitely wish I could have played the full year." As the injuries piled up, former Glen Allen coach Malik Sexton would tell his team in the locker room before games, "You never know when it's going to be you, when it's going to be your last time on the field." It never clicked in Puccinelli's head that his coach would be talking about him. He'd never sustained a major injury playing football before or even missed a game due to injury. "So for me to go down like that, being on the sidelines, it made me realize you never take things for granted because they can be taken away in an instant," said Puccinelli, who has since healed up 100% and even dressed for the Jaguars' season-ending playoff loss at Highland Springs. "It's been a productive, 100% healthy offseason." Puccinelli is the third of three brothers in his family to play football for the Cadets after his father and grandfather graduated from Benedictine. Eldest brother Andrew graduated from Benedictine in 2019 and went on to play at Hampton, Sydney. Middle brother Luca is a rising sophomore tight end at Purdue, who in his senior year in 2023 helped the Cadets capture the first of their three straight state titles. Luca, who started his college career at Wake Forest, has offered Ralphie ample support and advice throughout the recruitment process. Ralphie began his high school journey at Benedictine, transferred to Glen Allen to get a year of tape and experience under his belt, and now returns to a program that's close to his family's heart. "It's a huge piece of my family. I couldn't imagine being anywhere else for this last year," he said. "The brotherhood is as strong as it gets. On and off the field, whether it is a football game or just in the classroom, you won't meet a group of people that's so connected in different ways anywhere. to have that group of guys by my side, it makes you want to play a little harder. The Cadets bring back a number of key contributors for 2026, most notably running back Fred Dolan, tight end Sam Finneal, who is a Virginia Tech commit, and defensive linebacker Sean Boyd, all seniors. Finneal and Puccinelli are good friends and should form one of the area's more prolific passing duos this coming fall. Dolan, Boyd, and Finneal are all returning All-Metro honorees. Under second-year head coach Kurt Von Bargen, Puccinelli said his Cadets are well aware of an opportunity to make history with a run at a fourth consecutive state title. As Benedictine grinds away at off-season conditioning amid 80-plus degree heat off River Road, though, Von Bargen's messaging is about staking days, taking things week by week, and laying the foundation for a championship team. "I know we've got a group of guys who can definitely make that happen," Puccinelli said. "I'm just really excited. A lot of people are looking forward to the season. I can't wait." And that article from today's front page was University of Richmond football. Cadets QB Puccinelli is set to be a Spider. His knowledge of Richmond's coaching staff helped steer his decision, by Zach Yoakum of the Richmond Times-Dispatch. The final article from today's front page is on Major League Baseball. The verdict is in. Judge has a fractured rib. The Yankee star is set to miss at least 2 months with the injury, from Field Level Media. New York Yankees superstar right fielder Aaron Judge is out indefinitely after being diagnosed with a rib stress fracture on his right side, but is expected to return this season, the team announced late Thursday night. Judge, 34, will undergo more testing in approximately 4 to 6 weeks to review his progress and determine the steps going forward. That timeline likely would result in him missing at least 2 months. New York's captain sat out the team's three-game series this week against the Cleveland Guardians, who won 2 of 3 at Yankee Stadium. "He's the best hitter in the sport, so you know there's a void there," Yankees manager Aaron Boone said Thursday. "But we also have really good players that can pick it up too. I love the way we played the game today, but you're not replacing Aaron Judge." Before learning the results of Judge's tests, Boone said the Yankees could be close to getting reinforcements back in the lineup soon. Injured outfielder Jason Dominguez took batting practice before the Thursday game and will begin a rehab assignment on Friday, according to Boone. Dominguez sprained the AC joint in his left shoulder when he slammed into the outfield wall while making a leaping catch during the first inning of New York's 9-2 victory over Texas 4 weeks ago. Giancarlo Stanton is on the injured list with a calf injury. He also took swings against live pitching and is running. If he's able to prove he's healthy with another batting practice session this week, Boone said his return will be in play. To replace Judge on the roster, New York recalled outfielder Spencer Jones from AAA Scranton-Wilkes-Barre. Jones was batting .269 with 13 home runs and 48 RBIs in 43 games for the Rail Riders. Boone said earlier this week that Judge had been playing through the injury for weeks. The three-time American League MVP is hitting just .163 with 1 homer and 8 RBIs in 13 games since May 17th. Judge said Friday he suffered the injury diving for a ball in a late April game. He said he played through discomfort for several weeks before the pain became too much to handle. There was a fear that Judge was dealing with a thoracic outlet issue, which would have ended his season. Judge is tied with Ben Rice for the team lead in home runs at 17 and has 10 doubles, 38 RBIs, and 5 stolen bases while batting .248 through 59 games. Judge, a 7-time All-Star, is a lifetime .291 hitter with 385 homers, 868 RBIs, 213 doubles, and 70 stolen bases in 1,204 games with the Yankees, who are now 37-25. The Yankees entered Friday a half game behind Tampa Bay for first place in the American League East. New York opened a 3-game series against Boston at Yankee Stadium on Friday night. And the Red Sox are at the Yankees again today, Saturday. That game is at 7:30, and you can watch that on Fox. And that front page article was, "Verdict is in, Judge has a fractured rib. The Yankee star is set to miss at least 2 months with the injury," from Field Level Media. Turning now to page B3 and NASCAR. Starting Grid, your guide to the week on the NASCAR circuit. Return engagement. NASCAR is making a comeback in Chicago next year, sources say, by A.D. Quigg and Jake Sheridan of the Chicago Tribune. After a 1-year hiatus, NASCAR will return to the streets of Chicago next year, sources told the Tribune. But this time, the race would piggyback off the Suenos Music Festival around Memorial Day weekend potentially using the festival setup time to get a jump start and keeping some of its grandstands and performance space in place, sources said. Leslie Recht, the head of the Grant Park Advisory Council, said she met over the weekend with NASCAR Chicago Street Race President Julie Geese, who confirmed the organization and city officials were close to reaching an agreement. Recht said she hopes that, like C3, the organizers of Lollapalooza and Suenos, NASCAR contributes to capital needs at the park. NASCAR spokesperson Jake DiGregorio declined to comment. The 2027 schedule is still in development, he said. There's nothing more we can say at this time. Chicago hosted NASCAR Cup Series and Xfinity Series between 2023 and 2025 over the July 4th weekend, with Michigan Avenue, Columbus Drive, and DuSable Lakeshore Drive transforming into a 12-turn, 2.2-mile course, and Grant Park hosting musical performances. But aside from the races, getting besieged by bad weather, aldermen and some community groups complained about how long their access to the park was cut off before and after the race during setup and takedown. Others said under the original deal struck by Mayor Lori Lightfoot, the city did not get a large enough cut of the profits from the race to cover the cost of roadwork, police, and emergency services. NASCAR hit pause on a 2026 race downtown, instead heading to San Diego for a street race and bringing Chicagoland Speedway in Joliet back on the schedule. But the return is not a surprise. NASCAR kept its Chicago office chugging along and previously said their goal was to return in 2027. The laps this year was designed to afford NASCAR the time necessary to work collaboratively with the city of Chicago to explore a new potential date and to develop a plan that further optimizes operational efficiencies, Geese said. Though a new date is a guarantee, it's unclear whether the city's bottom line will increase. Under the terms of the original agreement, NASCAR paid the Chicago Park District a $500,000 permit fee in 2023, $550,000 in 2024, and $605,000 in 2025. They also promised to forward a $2 fee per admission ticket and a separate commission for food, beverage, and merchandise sold at the event, but that added up to just over $220,000 in 2024. NASCAR has been a collaborative partner in addressing community concerns, including the drawbacks of scheduling the race on July 4th weekend, Alderman Bill Conway of the 34th District said in a written statement. As conversations continue about the future, I'm hopeful that the city and NASCAR will work together on a deal that's better for Chicago, both logistically and financially. Park District Superintendent and CEO Carlos Ramirez Rosa did not immediately respond to a request for comment. In 2024, NASCAR agreed to pay an extra $2 million to help cover city expenses, which helped the city post a slight profit against the cost to hold the race. Some, like Alderman Brian Hopkins, have proposed the city receive a cut of advertising revenue NASCAR earns from its televised broadcast, or at least a base payment closer to the just over $10 million Lollapalooza pays annually. But NASCAR supporters point to the purported $128 million in total economic impact of the 2025 race. It's roughly 53,000 visitors, and estimated $43.6 million in media value for the city as reason enough to welcome NASCAR back. Griffin Kreuger, spokesperson for Mayor Brandon Johnson, said in a statement that conversations are ongoing regarding a potential return of the NASCAR street race in 2027. And the next race is the Fire Keepers Casino 400 from the Michigan International Speedway in Brooklyn, Michigan. That race is tomorrow, Sunday at 3 p.m., and you can watch that on Prime Video. And that article was Return Engagement. NASCAR is making a comeback in Chicago next year, sources say, by A.D. Quigg and Jake Sheridan of the Chicago Tribune. Turning now to page B4 for sports briefs, Hall of Famer Ned Jarrett dead at 93. NASCAR Hall of Famer Ned Jarrett, a two-time series champion, died Thursday at his North Carolina home at age 93. Jarrett's top-level series championship came in 1961 and 1965. He had 50 wins and 185 top five finishes in 352 starts between 1953 and 1966. He was inducted into the NASCAR Hall of Fame in 2011 as part of the second five-member class. Jarrett broke his back in a crash at Greenville Pickens Speedway in South Carolina in 1965, partially leading to his retirement at age 34. The other part of the equation was Ford Motor Company's withdrawal from stock car racing. Jarrett returned to racing in 1978 as a radio broadcaster and eventually had television stints with CBS and ESPN. And that item from the briefs was Hall of Famer Ned Jarrett dead at 93. And that's all the time we have for the Richmond Times-Dispatch sports section for today, Saturday, June 6th. You can hear the Richmond Times-Dispatch sports every day at noon with a rebroadcast at 7 p.m. This program is also available on demand at www.virginiavoice.org. I'm Steve Bush for the Virginia Voice. 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
4: 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This week's article is entitled, Germany's Deadly V-2 Rockets. Unstoppable V-2 rockets rained death and destruction upon British civilians, but came too late to turn the tide of the war in Adolf Hitler's favor. By David Allen Johnson from WarfareHistoryNetwork.com for February of 2003. 64-year-old Robert Stubbs slowly walked across the playing field of the Staveley Road School in West London suburb of Chiswick. As caretaker of the school, Stubbs had already put in a full day at his job. But he still had a few things to do, even though it was well past 6 o'clock in the evening. Most residents of Staveley Road had already arrived home from work as the clock approached 7 p.m. on Friday, September 8, 1944. Because of the misty drizzle that had been falling all afternoon and threatened to turn into a steady rain, nearly everyone stayed indoors behind their blackout curtains. Only one other person was out in the light rain. Stubbs caught sight of an army private walking briskly past the nearby houses, on his way to visit his girlfriend. At 6:44, Stubbs was picked up and hurled 20 feet across the playing field by an overwhelming blast. There had been no warning at all. He had been making his way across the school grounds. The next thing you know, he was sprawled on the grass. When he got to his feet, he was astonished to find the houses on both sides of the street mostly demolished. Most had no roofs. All that was left of some houses was a single freestanding wall rising above a pile of rubble. 11 houses destroyed, 27 more seriously damaged. Stubbs staggered over to the nearest dwelling, where he saw a gray-haired woman crawling out of the ruins. He tried to do something to help, but by the time the ambulance and rescue squads arrived, the 65-year-old woman had died. Robert Stubbs had been lucky. The explosion killed two people, including Private Frank Browning, who had been walking to his girlfriend's house. 20 others had been injured, trapped inside their smashed homes. 11 houses were totally destroyed. Another 27 were seriously damaged and had to be evacuated. People from nearby streets began filtering over to Staveley Road to see what had caused the sudden and very loud noise, which one witness described as sounding just like a gas main going off. They found a crater about 30 feet wide and 10 feet deep in the middle of the road. The closest houses had been blasted into piles of debris. Ambulance attendants methodically bandaged the wounds of those who had been pulled out of the wreckage by the rescue squad. Two RAF officers soon arrived and began prowling about the inside of the crater. They picked up bits of metal, and after a quick inspection, dropped them into their briefcases. The two were eventually joined by American officers and London civil defense officials. A reporter cornered one of the civil defense men and asked if the explosion could have been caused by some new kind of robot bomb. Any reply would have been strictly off the record. Censors would not allow any mention of the incident in the press, the reporter knew, but the CD official refused to give any information. "We can't tell you what it was," he said. "It might have been a gas main explosion." The reporter didn't believe the story. The civil defense man didn't expect him to. In the North London suburb of West Hampstead, Mrs. Gladys Cox also heard the explosion. She had been listening to the radio, sitting with her cat in her lap. The sudden boom shook the chair and startled the cat to its feet. A few seconds later, her husband Ralph came running in.
5: "Had you heard that one?" he shouted.
4: Cox described the noise as a
5: single, very loud crack, something like that of a gun. "I just wonder if it is some munitions work explosion," Mrs. Cox thought to herself, "or the heralded V2.
4: All over London, people heard the blast. 16 seconds after the Staveley Road explosion, another unexpected boom rocked the district of Epping in northwest London, causing no casualties. Londoners could only guess at what it was. U.S. intelligence worker Richard Baker was told that a bomb had crashed. Hilda Neal of South Kensington thought that it must have been
5: an extraordinary thunderclap because there was no reverberation.
4: After thinking about it for a while, Miss Neal added,
5: "Some new horror, I suppose."
4: The beginning of the German V2's missile attack. Duncan Sandys, who had been appointed to investigate the German missile program a year earlier, was in Shell Mack's house, next to the Savoy Hotel, on the Thames embankment. Immediately after the jolt, he heard a second sound, which was ignored by most Londoners, a heavy object rushing through the air, which later would be compared with a train passing overhead. This was the rumbling of the missile through the Earth's atmosphere, on its way to impacting on its target. Traveling several times faster than sound, it had outrun its own noise. Sandys knew all too well what had caused the explosion. The V2, the German guided missile attack, had finally begun. Germany had initiated its rocket program even before Hitler came to power, as far back as 1929. The Army's weapons department had taken a liking to rockets because they were one method of getting around the hated Treaty of Versailles. Signed by the Allied powers and Germany at the end of World War I, the treaty limited Germany to a very small army, reduced the size of the German Navy, and prohibited submarines. It made no mention of rockets, however. For director of the new

War I, the treaty limited Germany to a very small army, reduced the size of the German Navy, and prohibited submarines. It made no mention of rockets, however. For director of the new rocket program, the Army appointed 35-year-old Reichswehr Captain Walter Dornberger. After serving in the Army during the war, Dornberger was allowed to stay in the Reichswehr, which was the name for the German Army at the time, and which was limited to 100,000 men by the Versailles Treaty. Dornberger was an artillery officer and was also an engineer. His new job as head of the still non-existent missile department appealed to him. By 1932, Captain Dornberger was hard at work on a rocket called simply Agrat 1, a designation meaning prototype or A1. While at work on A1, Dornberger hired another young man as an assistant, a young rocket enthusiast named Werner von Braun. Von Braun had been interested in rocketry and space exploration since childhood and had belonged to an amateur rocket club in Berlin. But in the 1930s, depression and unemployment plagued Germany. Von Braun's experiments stopped because of lack of money. When Captain Dornberger asked von Braun to join him at the Army Weapons Department at Kummersdorf, south of Berlin, the 22-year-old scientist jumped at the chance. At Kummersdorf, his rocket experiments would have the financial backing of the Army. Between 1930 and 1932, A1 was designed and built at Kummersdorf. It weighed about 330 pounds, but was not properly balanced and failed to fly. While Dornberger worked at ironing out A1's problems, von Braun developed the A2 with an independent team. This was a liquid-fueled missile, stabilized by gyro mechanism. It reached an altitude of 7,000 feet in December 1934. Misfired rockets could result in civilian casualties. Although A2 was a success, it was nothing more than an experimental rocket, too small for military use. Next to be built would be the larger, heavier A3, but Kummersdorf was too large a city for the testing of this new missile. A misfire might cause an accident in a residential district and might result in civilian deaths. Also, there would always be watchful eyes keeping track of the rockets, keeping an eye on the test center. By the beginning of 1935, Adolf Hitler had been in power for 2 years. On his orders, all military trials were to be conducted in the strictest of secrecy. Another site would have to be found for testing the rockets. Von Braun remembered that his mother used to mention an island off the northern coast of Germany in the Baltic Sea called Usedom. Her father used to hunt ducks there. The way his mother described the island, it sounded like the ideal place for missile tests, by a sea coast and secluded. Late in 1935, von Braun visited the island. It was densely wooded and sparsely populated, and the Baltic Sea offered a 300-mile-long range for test shots. Both Dornberger and von Braun decided that Usedom would be perfect. The Wehrmacht, the rejuvenated German army under Hitler, and the Luftwaffe jointly purchased the island's northwestern peninsula in 1936. During the following year, the missile test center was built. Wind tunnels, test stands, power stations, and workers' housing, all in strictest secrecy. This construction took place near the former fishing village of Peenemünde. While the Peenemünde base was under construction, work on the rockets continued. The third experimental rocket, A3, was tested throughout 1936 and 1937, and a great deal was learned.

0: learned about gyro mechanism and stability from this temperamental missile. By autumn 1939, a military rocket called A-4 was on the drawing board. Adolf Hitler had never been terribly enthusiastic about rockets. His military advisors thought that A-4 was nothing but an exotic toy, requiring a lot of money. Each cost about $25,000. In late 1939, with his panzer units preparing for a spring offensive, Hitler was not convinced that A-4 should ever go beyond the conceptual stage. In the spring of 1940, the Wehrmacht rolled through Belgium, Holland, and France in 6 weeks and waited at the edge of the English Channel for the order to invade Britain. With the war going so well, it looked as though the rockets would not be needed. But the Luftwaffe lost the Battle of Britain, and the A-4 project was given top priority. Test firing of the rocket began in March 1942, with results, however, that did nothing to bolster Hitler's confidence. The first A-4 blew up. 3 months later, a second rocket rolled and twisted crazily after liftoff and crashed into the Baltic Sea. 2 months after this, another A-4 blew up shortly after launch. Finally, on October 3, 1942, the fourth A-4 performed the way the scientists hoped that it would. The black-and-white painted missile made a graceful ascent from its launch stand, performed flawlessly throughout its flight, and splashed down on target in the Baltic, 118 miles away. The launching was filmed by a battery of cameras, which caught the dramatic liftoff from several different angles. Both Walter Dornberger and Wernher von Braun breathed a sigh of relief. There was still a lot of testing to be done, but at least they now had one success they could build on. You're listening to the Military History Program on Virginia Voice. We continue now with the article entitled Germany's Deadly V-2 Rockets by David Allen Johnson. Hitler's Ominous Dream. While the testing went on, neither Dornberger, now a colonel, nor von Braun heard anything from Berlin, which was all right with them. No news was good news. But one day in March 1943, Munitions Minister Albert Speer arrived at Peenemünde and dropped a thunderbolt. Speer told Dornberger about a bad dream Hitler had concerning the missiles. He dreamed that no A-4 would ever reach England. The rocket program was in danger. Hitler's dream would be excuse enough to cancel everything. Speer was in favor of the project, which was one reason why Hitler had not called it off already. Both Dornberger and von Braun feared that Hitler might one day cut off all funding for their research, for some idiotic reason, or maybe no reason at all. So they decided to do something to help their own cause. On July 7, 1943, Dornberger, von Braun, and another technician boarded a Heinkel HE-111 bomber and flew to Hitler's Wolf's Lair in East Prussia. They brought along scale models of launchers and colored graphs and drawings. As the pièce de résistance, they also took a color film of the previous October's successful A-4 launch. Along with members of the high command, Hitler inspected the models and drawings. Wernher von Braun personally narrated the film, describing every point and detail with infectious enthusiasm. The film began with the 46-foot-long missile being wheeled to its launch stand, then showed the pre-firing preparations, and, as the climax, ended with the launch. White and yellow flame billowed from the A-4 stern. Slowly at first, but with increasing speed, the missile began to rise. The cameras followed the ascent and stayed with the rocket until it punched through the white layer of overcast, traveling faster than sound. Dornberger and von Braun had designed the film for dramatic impact, and it certainly did its job. After the lights came back on, Hitler sat still for a moment. Then he stood up, shook hands with the three rocket men, and actually thanked them for their work. A moment later, he came close to apologizing for not having recognized the rocket's potential earlier, declaring that there would not have been a war in 1939 if he had had long-range guided missiles. The demonstration accomplished what von Braun and Dornberger wanted. The rocket program was once again given top priority. Late in 1943, the A-4 went into mass production. The secret A-4 project and its thousands of laborers and technicians. While all the testing was taking place at Peenemünde, Allied intelligence was slowly becoming aware that something was going on. With a program as large as the A-4 project, which involved thousands of people, laborers, technicians, clerks, it was impossible to keep things a secret forever. Word was bound to leak out eventually. Indeed, early in 1943, Polish manual laborers at Peenemünde began noticing an occasional heavy vibrating noise from the northwest part of the Usedom Island. The men talked about what they had seen and heard among themselves. Eventually, the stories got around to another Pole, who brought food and supplies over from the mainland. When he left the island, he mentioned the stories he had heard about the mysterious goings-on. The story spread, and word began to drift around in bars, in shops, and on the street. Eventually, the story reached a member of the Polish underground. Other messages were received in London from scattered sources, underground units in occupied Europe, intelligence agents inside Germany, that kept mentioning secret weapons and Peenemünde. The War Office intelligence branch appointed 35-year-old Duncan Sandys to investigate the possibility of long-range rocket development. By June 1943, Sandys was shown aerial reconnaissance photos of Peenemünde, taken by an RAF Mosquito airplane. The photos clearly showed two A-1 rockets, which were lying on their sides in the open. Thus, Sandys had visual, concrete proof that rockets were being tested at Peenemünde. He recommended that a bombing strike be carried out against the missile base as soon as possible. Thus, on the night of August 17, 1943, 597 Lancaster and Halifax bombers toggled their loads over the rocket center. But although the bombs churned up an impressive amount of rubble, most of the bombs fell on the technicians' housing. The explosions killed 750 people, but 650 of those were Polish laborers and Russian prisoners of war. In a clever gambit, Walter Dornberger, by now a major general, decided to leave the bomb damage in place to fool Allied reconnaissance planes. The ruse worked. Allied bombers did not return for 9 months. Testing continued at Peenemünde, but the equipment and means of manufacturing the A-4 were moved into a huge, complex network of tunnels beneath the Harz Mountains in central Germany. Inside the mile-long bomb-proof tunnels under the mountains, production proceeded apace. These Nordhausen works were capable of turning out 700 A-4 rockets every month. The organizers set up another testing center in Linza in Poland and connected it with Nordhausen by a rail link. Along with the scientists and technicians, the launching units that would fire the A-4 at enemy targets were stationed in Linza. There were three such units, each having names that made them sound like nothing more than conventional artillery units to fool enemy intelligence. 836 Mobile Artillery Detachment, 444 Training and Experimental Battery, and 485 Mobile Artillery Detachment. These units made use of simple test stands that could be set down on any level stretch of ground, even the middle of a roadway, to support a launch. They were so simple and mobile that their crews would be able to set them up, launch their rocket, and take them down all before Allied fighter bombers could find them. The launching crews were fully trained and ready for operations by June 1944. But the rockets themselves were not ready until the end of August. General Dornberger and Wernher von Braun estimated that over 65,000 changes had been made in the A4 design since the project began. Once the rockets had finally passed their tests, however, the launching crews were moved into positions for firing on London. By September 7th, all three units were ready. The men of 485 Mobile Artillery Detachment and their nine launching units set up camp near The Hague, Holland, just under 200 miles from London. Literally unstoppable. From his home in The Hague, 14-year-old Hans von Wau-Kolmen ran outside when an unusually loud roar flooded his house. Young Hans thought that the noise was made by some new kind of German or Allied plane. But instead of airplanes, he spotted the long shapes of two A4 long-range rockets rising straight up. Just before they hit the cold air and contrails were formed. These two had been launched simultaneously from Wassenaar, just northeast of The Hague, by 485 detachment. Hans recalls that the thunder of the rocket engines was tremendous. The double launching took place at 6:39 p.m. London time. Only 5 minutes would pass before the first rocket slammed into Staveley Road, Chiswick, traveling at nearly 5,000 miles per hour. Dr. Joseph Goebbels' propaganda ministry soon rechristened the A4. The rocket would be known as V2, for Wundertanzwaffe, or Vengeance Weapon. The V1 was the flying bomb, a primitive pilotless jet plane that had been launched against London during the summer of 1944. On March 27, 1945, a V-2 scored a direct hit on a block of flats in Stepney, East London, collapsing the building and killing 134 Londoners, with another 49 injured. About 2 hours later, the last V-2 to come down on Britain landed in Orpington, Kent, about 20 miles southeast of London. The war would be over in just over 5 weeks. Between September 8, 1944 and March 27, 1945, 517 V-2 rockets struck London, with another 378 falling short and exploding in Essex. Throughout southern England, a total of 1,054 came down. In London alone, the rockets killed more than 2,700 civilians. Industry suffered considerable loss and morale, especially in London. Another struck in and around Antwerp, which the Germans targeted for being a major port of Allied supplies to their troops on the continent. Brussels was also a target. Thousands of Belgians were killed by V-1s and V-2s. The V-2s were literally unstoppable. They traveled with the velocity of a rifle bullet and could not be seen, let alone destroyed. They exploded on their targets before the sound of their travel arrived. Like Robert Stubbs, their victims had no idea they were about to be blasted. Had these weapons been available earlier in the war, they might well have had the effect Hitler intended, turning the tide in his favor. The only reason the launchings ended on March 27th was because General George S. Patton's troops were close to overrunning the launching units. And that concludes the article entitled Germany's Deadly V-2 Rockets. Unstoppable V-2 rockets rained death and destruction upon British civilians, but came too late to turn the tide of the war in Adolf Hitler's favor. By David Allen Johnson from WarfareHistoryNetwork.com for February 2003. And that's all of our time for military history this week. I'm Ken Wilson for the Virginia Voice. You can hear this program every Saturday evening at 7:30 p.m., with a rebroadcast on Sunday night at 11:30. 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
3: Hi, I'm Butch Ball, volunteer reader with the Virginia Voice. Welcome to today's music news. First article is in the New Yorker magazine, and it was published on May 9th, 2005. It's a profile of a living legend, the Colossus, as he's called as the title of this article, Sonny Rollins, on the bandstand. And this is written by Stanley Crouch on May 2nd, 2005, 20 years ago. Stanley Crouch being infamous orchestrator and leader of various incredible groups, including mostly spiritual and otherwise musical events. Not long ago, the jazz drummer Victor Lewis was hanging out at the Village Vanguard and declared that he had finally decided what he wanted to be when he became an old man. "I want to be Sonny Rollins." Lewis had recently performed with Rollins in the Antibes. "Do you know that man stood up there for a 3.5-hour concert and did most of the playing?" said Lewis. "He wasn't coasting, he was floating, he was deep into it, playing his ass off." That's surreal. 73 years old, out in the hot sun, blowing a saxophone for that long. Who could believe it? Rollins works in extremes. He's either astonishingly or barely all right. He hates cliches, his signature phrases, and licks, and he refuses to play them. Consequently, for him, there were no highly professional performances. When he's on, which is 7 or 8 times out of 10, Rollins, known as the saxophone colossus, seems immense, summoning the entire history of jazz, capable of blowing a hole through a wall. On his off nights, though, he could seem no more than another guy with a saxophone and a band creeping through a gig. Those who hear him on such nights come away convinced that Sonny Rollins of legend is long gone. I heard Rollins play many times during the past several years, and I've seen him in various versions. In an amphitheater in Washington, D.C. a few summers ago, he was in good form, teasing the audience by embellishing familiar songs with a new invented melody and a fast theme. For an encore, he played I'll Be Seeing You, a ballad turned swinger, and sent the note soaring out over the